0: be a good way to put it. What are you seeing in him this year?
1: You know, like young, good players with repetition, you know, with the 500-600 at bats, they get better and his game is maturing and he's been really consistent. You know, like defensively, he's moving his feet every play, not just most of the time. You know, he has the ability to make the spectacular play that we see a bunch, but he's making the routine play. His throws have been on the money so consistently this year, and that's been really good because we have to be good defensively. We have to play clean baseball. Our starting pitchers, we don't strike guys out like, you know, like maybe some of these other teams. Doesn't mean they're not good pitchers, just we pitch to contact, so we better catch the ball.
0: And I was curious about your conversation with him after last season. You're leading the majors in errors at two straight seasons, coming off last year. And I watched a lot of your games down the stretch, and it felt like, I mean, I don't know him the way you know him, but it felt like he would get down sometimes when I'd watch the games. What was your conversation coming off last season with him?
1: You know, he had a lot going on last year. I mean, he was playing through some leg issues. You know, his sister died in the middle of the year. He didn't want to miss games. I respect that so much. I don't think I did him probably the best service. I probably should have made him sit. It'll happen this year, and I know it'll aggravate him, and that's the way good players are. But I thought it got a little bit, you know, I just, like I said, I need to do a better job reining him in every once in a while. We had a lot of situations last year where there were rain delays that went late into the night, and then we had day games the next day. And I think things like that can wear guys out. And we haven't had to do that. It's last night's first time. So I just need to keep a better eye on things like that.
0: He's one of an increasingly a generation of hitters that are taller with longer levers. We've seen Aaron Judge figure it out, how to be an effective major league hitter against high velocity despite those long levers. How has Ellie dealt with that?
1: You know, you're right. And it's the same thing with his throwing. You know, they're all long levers. The thing he's done, a couple things. One, he's hit the ball the other way with authority really well. And he's so strong, so he gets rewarded for it. And then, like, right-handed, he spent so much time, like, all in spring, anytime we had a split squad, he'd say, is there a lefty? Because he wanted to face a lefty. And he's really swung the bat. He's much shorter to the ball, which allows you to see the ball longer, so you probably swing it more strikes. And it just kind of goes hand in hand.
0: We got a chance to have Sal Stewart on the podcast a few weeks ago. Man, what a fun conversation that is. What a character. I never had a player say to me that when he gets done playing baseball, he wants to be a college basketball coach. Tell me about his impact on your team this year.
1: You know, I know his dad's a high school basketball coach. Sal's not a boring kid to be around. He's got energy coming out of the you-know-what. But I'll tell you what, Buster, he's a good hitter. And I mean, he's a really good hitter. He hits the ball to all fields. He'll foul off tough pitches. He'll earn another pitch. And if you hang it, he'll do some damage with it. He's worked really hard at first base with Mike Napoli. He's going to play second base today. He's been really fun to get to know.
0: So when I asked Jeff Brantley, Cowboy, about him, he compared him to his old college teammate, Will Clark, and his ability to make adjustments within at bats from plate appearance to plate appearance. I mean, you're someone who saw Will Clark play. What do you think about that ability of him to make adjustments?
1: Well, I agree that he does. He's a smart kid. Like he watches, he sees how they're pitching him. He'll sit on pitches from time to time. And that's a little rare for a guy with this little experience. He's very confident. If I could hit like him, I'd be confident too. But he's, you know, I don't think he thinks anybody should get him out. And that's a pretty good quality for a hitter.
0: Oh, without a doubt. What's the latest that, you know, we're seeing with the Yankees, with the Braves, they got great players coming back. Hunter Green working his way back. What's the latest on him?
1: He's about 2.5 weeks from throwing off the mound. That's a little bit of a rough estimate, somewhere around May 20th. And that probably gets him back all-star break-ish. You know, I think that's going to be somewhat close. And we've missed him. And, you know, we missed Lodolo too. I think we'll get Nick back here. Hopefully he's starting tonight in Omaha. Hopefully that goes well. And then we can start thinking about getting him back.
0: It's a long time since we've talked about the National League Central being a power division, but as you and I speak, every Central team is above 500. The run differential is by far the best in baseball among the six divisions. Tell me what you're seeing.
1: You know, part when I decided to come back and manage, I loved when I talked to Brad and Nick, but also thought, well, you know, it's the Central. You're staying away from both coasts where they're spending all this money. Then you get stuck in the Central and everybody's good. And it's not a fluke. I mean, the Pirates are throwing some kind of arms at you every night. The Brewers are always good. The Cubs are playing great. The Cardinals are playing. This is going to be interesting. And I'm not sure any of these teams are really going anywhere. So, you know, I mean, in a bad way. So we're going to have to play some good baseball.
0: Yeah, it feels like that, it could again have a situation where you're going to see 3-4 teams from the Central make the playoffs maybe.
1: I hope you're right, Buster.
0: All right. You are really close with Alex Cora. You know, he always credits you as being an important mentor for him as he was making that transition. He was one of your infielders when Dustin Pedroia came into the big leagues, and you've talked about that in the past. When you heard the news about Alex getting fired a week ago, tell me about your communication with him.
1: You know, my first thought was it wasn't true because, you know, you get online now and you see things and you don't know, because I just never gave it a thought. So I was stunned that it happened. And then what made it more stunning, I thought, was that the timing of everything and replacing five guys on a major league staff, that's hard to do. Boston's a place where, you know, somebody has to be at fault. That's part of when I came to Cleveland and I came here, part of what I really enjoyed about it is I'm in a place where when things go wrong, and they do, it's not pointed out who screwed it up. It's how are we going to make it better? And I enjoy that part of it. And I think some of that sometimes in Boston is not always the way it is. And, you know, there's so much passion. There's so much people care so much that I used to say the manager goes home with a headache sometimes.
0: Yeah, that's exactly right. And I was getting phone calls from some of your peers up until 2 o'clock that morning going, really? Did that happen? And I would try to explain when I did television on it that, I mean, he's regarded as being like top five within the sport in terms of how good he is, especially when it comes to relating to people and in-game decisions.
1: I agree with you. He's sharp. He's energetic, because I think to do well up there, you better be ahead of the game, and you have to have a ton of energy, and he had all that. And I always thought he didn't miss anything during the game. He saw everything, and he sees it really well. And if he wants to continue to do this, my guess is he'll be good for a long time.
0: So you touched on this a little bit, and I thought about the contrast between the end of Rob Thompson's tenure in Philadelphia, which is as respectful as I can remember, where David Dombrowski was talking about Rob's impact on the Phillies and how he was the right voice when he took over and he thanked him for the success. He had John Middleton, the owner, in his office crying, apparently, as they tell him the news that he's being let go as manager. And then Rob Thompson speaking to reporters the day that he left and talking about what a great experience he has and how he's going to keep watching Phillies games because he's rooting for those guys. It's what we saw in Boston. Again, you lived this. Alex, for the last week, we've had stories and palace intrigue and back and forth. Why is Boston different?
1: Well, there's so much interest. And you're right. And it'd be, you know, when it happened, pretty much universally, you kept thinking, oh, man, what are we going to hear a week from now? Because, you know, there's going to be story, you know, chicken and beer, whatever, all the things. You can't be, we're just not hitting, or we're just not pitching good enough, or we're just not catching the ball. There always has, like you said, there always has to be some intrigue that there's a reason for it. And I don't know that that's always the case.
0: Yeah, exactly. All right, Tito, thanks for doing this. It was great talking with you.
1: Thanks, Buster. Good to see you.
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7: Hunter Pence is a World Series champion. Of course, played years in the big leagues. We had to work with him on Baseball Tonight during the playoffs last year. And now he works on San Francisco Giants broadcast. Hunter, how you doing?
8: Hey, Buster, I'm doing well. Thank you so much for having me on the show. Excited to talk some baseball.
7: Yeah, absolutely. And we're going to talk about the Giants in a bit. They're going through a bit of a tough stretch. But I wanted to ask you about a couple of first-year players in Major League Baseball who came over from Japan who are having huge impact. Munetaka Murakami, Kazuma Okamoto. Let's start with Murakami. The power is crazy. You know, it was really interesting is that when he became a free agent, a lot of the conversation in baseball was, man, this guy struggles against high velocity. 95 miles per hour upwards. His numbers were really ugly. He had a lot of strikeouts in Japan, and a lot of teams passed on him. And I got to believe that there is buyer's remorse for a lot of teams because his impact for the White Sox has been extraordinary. Tell me what you're seeing in Murakami.
8: Oh, there's a lot to talk about. I got to see one game in Japan, happened to travel over there, had no idea, like, I was going to get lucky enough to witness what I witnessed, but it just so happened to be the last game of the year, and Murakami hit the home run to break the Japanese record on that night. And I was like, this is insane. Who is this guy? And he was extremely young. And looking at him today here in the big leagues, and obviously after you see that, you become a fan and you follow up and, you know, you want to see who's going to get him when he comes over to the States. He's adjusted his swing a lot. And you watch his at-bats. You talk about velo. I just watched him against the A's hit 198 over the batter's eye in center field. Just super impressive. But his body is really quiet from what it was. He had kind of a big leg kick. And this is several years after that home run run that he had a couple years ago. But you can see the fast hands. You can see the launch angle. He's a hitter that's definitely fine-tuned his swing in an amazing way, and I don't think we've even scratched the surface of what he's capable of in the big leagues, especially for the Chicago White Sox in that ballpark that they play in. But it is a beautiful approach. He is very quiet with his body, and it's a simple he gets into the zone very quick, and the hands are electrically fast. So I'm excited to see him play for many years to come, but definitely the White Sox

0: hit the jackpot with Murakami.
1: Okay, Kaz Okamoto is off to a great start as well. You know, what's really neat, he's starting in the last few weeks, really started to hit for the Blue Jays, is to see the Blue Jays embrace him. They've got this thing that they refer to as the gratitude circle before every game, where all the, you know, the Blue Jays have joined in a circle, and with that respectful Japanese culture, they do the bow. And now they've incorporated that into the home run celebrations, where they've got the jacket, they give him that, and then they all gather at the end of the dugout and they do that short gratitude bow. And I thought about this. Murakami apparently, you know, splurged to take everyone out for sushi the night before the game last night. Tell me about sort of the effort that you made to assimilate a new teammate into a club when they first joined. You know, and especially in these guys' case, they're coming over from Japan, and how important that is.
0: Yeah, I think it's one of my favorite things and one of the greatest gifts to be on a team and to work with, you know, with other, you know, teammates and players, and to meet people from different countries. If you, you know, getting lucky enough to make it to the big leagues, but not only that, you have teammates from the Dominican Republic, Venezuela, from different parts of the country, and getting to know what life was like for them growing up, what it's like in Japan, and why they do certain things. It really is amazing for opening kind of your mind. And the Japanese culture is just really beautiful. It's super exciting to see all the teammates kind of bringing it in and learning from him and taking on kind of something that a gift that he's bringing. You know, because I really believe in appreciation, and you can get lost in complaining really easy. It's a very difficult league with a lot of pressure and a lot of failure. I know the Blue Jays are coming off a World Series run, but not the greatest start. So I think these things are really important, not only for daily life as a baseball player, but daily life in whatever it is that you're doing. It's a beautiful kind of practice and prayer and way to go. So I think that's a really exciting and fun, unique thing that the Blue Jays have going on with him. I love that they're doing that. And I love what baseball has taught me through getting these opportunities.
1: Yeah, and when I saw in that gratitude circle they did, one of the first people in there was Vladimir Guerrero Jr. within the Blue Jays organization. You know better than I do, like, that's a big deal. Like, him immediately being a big part of that, because he's such an important part of that organization. All right, go ahead.
0: Can I go on that a little bit with yeah. That? Beautiful that is for Vladdy, and even just the Latin culture and how they play the game with a lot more rhythm. And you see a lot of American players are very like mechanical and systematic, and there's a rhythm in a to Latin players. When I went over and played winter ball, and a dance kind of fluidity of the game that you see in them, a celebration, so to speak. And so that is a leader that's including, and like, let's get involved, let's dive in, let's have fun, let's learn his culture and be a part of that. Most of my great teams, Buster, this is probably not the direction you wanted to go, but we would have, you know, circle prayers and putting, you know, there was a study on basketball teams, and like the most winning basketball teams, they counted them as human contact, had the most high fives whenever they were doing this study. And I know it was probably a small sample size, but these are small things. I remember on our journeys in the World Series, we would have a round circle and give a prayer, and we would have a leader that did that, and people would just buy in and join in, and you just feel that connectedness as you get to know each other and as you buy in and learn more about each other. So I think that's a really cool story.
1: Yeah, absolutely. And here's the thing too. I mean, you guys are together, like, if you're on a team, you're together for 8 months, right?
0: And we spend more time with your teammates than your family while you're playing, for sure.
1: Exactly. So that's an important part of it. All right. So the big overriding question of baseball coming into this year was, who could potentially challenge the Dodgers' reign as champion? And I think early in the year, two teams have emerged in the American League, the New York Yankees, and in the National League, the Atlanta Braves, off to a great start. In your eyes, which of those two teams could be a bigger threat to the Dodgers?
0: Yeah, you know, Buster, I think the Dodgers have had a lot of threats throughout their last two World Series runs, and they have executed and played exceptional ball in a lot of high pressure, big moments. And if you ask me, just between those two teams, winning the World Series isn't who has the best record at the end of the season. That doesn't win you the World Series. It's who gets the hottest at the end. I definitely think both of these teams are going to be a difficult matchup. There's going to be trades from now to then for a lot of these teams. I think the Reds are a team that you got to keep your eye on right now. They're very exciting. They have some young arms that are really, really dangerous. I think both the Yankees and the Braves have a chance if they can stay healthy, and maybe you add a piece or two here. But the Yankees, they're running it back with a team that easily, could win a World Series. I would say there's at least six teams that are capable to win it this year, and it's going to be a matter of who can execute under pressure, who can get hot, who makes the right move. So that's the beauty of baseball. Is yes, the Dodgers did win the last two World Series and have a big payroll, but that's not why. Because a lot of times it's some unsung hero. You think of a Tommy Edman. You think of a Teoscar Hernandez, who's not really an unsung hero. Kike Hernandez, who hit in that first one that they won, getting out of that Padres series was insane for them. It was a 1-0 ball game. Kike hits a solo shot in game five. Like, they easily could have lost many times along that run. So that's the beauty of baseball. But both of those teams, I do think, have a World Series potential and real shot at making that happen.
1: All right, what are you seeing in the Giants right now? Obviously, a really tough stretch for them.
0: I'm glad that I get the opportunity to talk about this. And to get swept in that series in Philly and being on that call, they played insane on that doubleheader day. I'm talking some of the best defense, some incredible base running, and Sanchez was – in the first game, him and Logan Webb, the first inning, there were a couple guys got some runs, but Sanchez hit that 96 sinker. You saw him getting rhythm, and it was just people getting absolutely, the Phillies hitters were befuddled all the way until the last, obviously the ninth, but the Giants took two leads against the Phillies into the ninth, and they were able to come back, and it was just, honestly, in my opinion, it was some small decisions. It's very marginal, but it was some of the best brand of baseball I've seen them, and they're just getting blistered in the media, and you're just seeing, did you win or did you lose? But you can't always control everything, but they continue to play the game right. They have a lot of bats that are cold. It's hard to see them taking all this heat and losing these games when they're doing the little things right that I haven't seen from them in the last couple of years. They just beat the Dodgers in a series and then beat the Marlins in a crazy beautiful series as well. So the way it swings that quick is just wild. But I do really think that they're playing good baseball. Their offense is just a little bit, they're not hot yet.
1: All right, Hunter, thanks for doing this. It was great to talk with you.
0: All right, Buster, thanks for having me.
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1: With all the years I had covering the New York Yankees, I got to know John Sterling. 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John Sterling was an incredibly nice person, and he's someone who absolutely loved his job. 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
20: Pardon the interruption, but I'm Mike Wilbon. It's National Bird Day, Tony. Name your favorite bird.
21: I'm Tony Kornheiser. Sue, Larry, Dennis, Admiral Richard. Does Admiral Richard count? Because it's B-Y-R-D. Does it count?
20: Yeah.
21: You remember Bird Averett?
20: I mean, Bird, I was going to say, Bird I Averett. Know you covered and knew to some degree Bird Averett.
21: Yeah.
20: Played for Sonny, Charles' old coach at Auburn.
21: I don't know who Charles' coach was at Auburn.
20: No, come on, tell me who it is.
21: Moment. It'll come. It's the guy with the rock test.
20: Yes,
21: right?
20: The rock. Don't.
21: Welcome to PTI, boys and girls. In today's episode, the Pistons eliminate the Magic, the Canadiens somehow top the Lightning, and a big moment in horsey world down at the Derby. But we begin today with the Philadelphia 76ers winning three playoff games in a row, two in Boston, including Game 7, pushing the Celtics out of the playoffs. Philadelphia will open its second-round series against the Knicks tonight in New York. Wilbon, is the bigger headline the rise of the Sixers or the fall of the Celtics?
20: Well, usually we like to go, both of us, from our old newspaper days, you go with the immediate story that you put to bed, that you cover up with dirt like a coffin. And that would be the Celtics, because to me, of their stubborn defiance of playing one way only and either not having a plan B or refusing to go to the B, and either one is just get off the stage. If that's your solution, we don't have a plan B. It's the Celtics. Of course they have a plan B. They didn't want to use it. Get out of here.
21: Well, they're out of here.
20: So I'm going to the Sixers.
21: Really?
20: Yes.
21: No.
20: Because Joel Embiid, you know how I feel about Joel Embiid. And I know you think he's great, but he's just never out there.
21: Yes.
20: Which is, I can't refute that.
21: That's right.
20: But to see Embiid out there with Maxey and with Paul George and with the Rook, it's just, they got four players. They got more than that. But they got four guys you can put out there that you can look anybody left in the Eastern Conference eye to eye. The Sixers did that. And Embiid, we did not think Embiid was going to ever get to this point in this series.
21: No.
20: Maybe next year. We didn't think he would do this. Sixers, okay, you like making fun of the Sixers, but don't you find them on some level irresistible?
21: No, I don't find them irresistible. No,
20: I mean, in terms of appeal.
21: No, I don't find them irresistible. There are teams out there that are irresistible. The Sixers are not an irresistible team. You're wrong in what you're saying. You're a newspaper guy. The headline is the Celtics. The Celtics are a recent champion.
20: Yeah.
21: The 76ers are not a recent champion.
20: No.
21: The Celtics had a 3-1 lead. Let me just go to the bottom of my notes first, and then I'll work back to Joel Embiid. Philadelphia was 0-18 in playoff series when losing 3-1. 0-18. The Celtics were 32-0 when winning 3-1. This could be the worst loss in the Celtics' history. That's how bad it is. So, and that's why that's the headline. Now, I want to give the Sixers credit for a bunch of things. I want to give their coach credit for having a plan A, a plan B, and a plan C. He's got a behemoth out there in Embiid when he's healthy. But when he's healthy, he feeds him the ball down low, tells him to turn around, hit a two-point shot, or get fouled. And consequently, in games 5, 6, and 7, Embiid made 28 two-point shots and 24 foul shots. Celtics don't have anything like
0: that.
21: The Celtics chuck and duck. That's all they do.
0: Well, let's give Maxey some credit, too. Because late in that game, when you want
21: somebody
0: to go to the basket,
21: he took over.
0: 1, 2, 3, and the third time was two foul shots because he got fouled going to the basket. Maxey, let me ask you something. Anybody on the Knicks going to cover him?
21: I don't want to look ahead that much.
0: It's tonight.
21: I don't want to look ahead. No, but I want to deal with this. And it's not Maxey is fine. But here's what happened with the Celtics. In those three games, 5, 6, and 7, 129 three-pointers. Yeah. They made 36.
0: The last three,
21: that's 28%.
0: They shot terribly.
21: Philadelphia, 103 and made 37. 36%. So at Boston's best, Philadelphia was more efficient.
0: Yeah.
21: They got beat by their – look, it looks great when the threes go in, and this is what happens when they don't.
0: And what else looks bad, even though he spoke factually to some of it, was Jaylen Brown then going out and saying
21: – referees are not going to help him ever again. And he was my MVP this year.
0: But he made some points. And look, he's not the first person or the only person to say Embiid does too much flopping around out there. He's not the first or only person.
21: Right.
0: It's the optics of that aren't good coming off a 3-1 series lead blown.
21: Let us stay with the NBA and turn to the other two series winners from yesterday, Detroit and Cleveland. The Pistons came back from 3-1 down to Orlando. They rode the 109 points of Cade Cunningham over games 5, 6, and 7 to win. Cleveland won at home to eliminate Toronto in a 7-game series where the home team won every game. Wilbon, did the Pistons or Cavaliers earn more of your respect with their first-round win?
0: Tony, I don't want to lavish either one of these teams that won in advance and will now play each other. I don't want to lavish them with a bunch of praise because, to me, and Detroit was the one seed, and their coach, J.B. Bickerstaff, to me, on my ballot, was coach of the year in the NBA. And Cade Cunningham is the first guy on the second team and maybe should have been on first team All-NBA. So I'm not hating on Detroit. But Orlando had that series. If Franz Wagner doesn't come up injured, lame,
21: right,
0: after playing the first four, if he can play in those next games, the series is over and Orlando's going to win and their head coach is not going to be
21: fired.
0: In the unemployment
21: You're
0: line
21: fired.
0: Today.
21: Yeah, third
0: I
21: don't place.
0: Lavish
21: You're
0: them
21: fired.
0: With
21: yeah.
0: yeah. And Cleveland should have won that series.
21: Yeah,
0: Toronto's
21: right.
0: coming. I'm serious.
21: Okay.
0: Toronto's got talented, young players who understand the team, how to play together. They're not ready yet. They're sort of like Atlanta and a couple other teams, and maybe next year. I'll reverse this result next year, Toronto over Cleveland. So I don't want to go crazy with praise. They each earned it. Good
21: right.
0: for them, but, you know.
21: Let me go to the numbers for people who are accounting majors and pay attention to this show about Cade Cunningham. When Franz Wagner was on him one-on-one in the first four games, Cade Cunningham shot 25% from the field, 6 for 24, 3 of 16 from 3, and committed 6 turnovers. Wagner then gets hurt, and Cunningham comes to life.
0: Of course.
21: And Cunningham then, in the next three games, gets 109 points, shoots over 50% from the field, over 60% from 3. So you have to ask yourself, as you are asking, was the team helped or, in fact, saved? Was the team saved by Cunningham being allowed to flourish?
0: Yeah.
21: Then Orlando goes down the drain in that and loses their coach. Now, you know how I feel about Cleveland. I think Cleveland can win in the East. And I said that from the day they acquired James Harden,
0: yes,
21: that they can win in the East. And what I like, what we know about Detroit is that unlike Boston, they don't shoot enough threes. They don't.
0: They don't have enough people who can do that efficiently.
21: Detroit is second to last in the NBA in threes taken. They average about 31 a game.
0: Which is a kiss of death in today's basketball.
21: Second to last in threes made, 11. So that's why I like Cleveland in that series. And also, I watched enough of Cleveland to think what I thought last year. I really like their bigs. They pass the ball so well. Cleveland
0: totally
21: finds
0: unselfish.
21: Open people all
0: Cleveland
21: the time.
0: Cleveland seems to have all the elements, including a in-prime star and a fading, though still impactful star, if Harden
20: can just have one series, and he might need to be this one, or they don't advance. Yeah.
2: But Wagner's absence, that hurt Orlando.
20: We talk about the bigger story in the first one.
2: That coach is gone because
20: he's gone, and if Wagner's in this series, he's not gone because they're playing in the second round.
2: Yeah. I think that's true.
20: And now, the two unusual results in the Stanley Cup playoffs. The Canadiens beat the Lightning in yesterday's game 7, 2-1, despite producing just 9 shots on goal. Meanwhile, the Avalanche scored 9 goals against the Wild while allowing only 6 in game 1 of their series, Tom, which was the freakier result.
2: So I don't really know enough hockey to know which is freakier. They both seem very freaky to me. Colorado getting, that's 15 goals. Here's the number. Since 1993.
20: One is the empty netter.
2: Since 1993, it still counts as a goal.
20: Well, yeah.
2: There's only been one other playoff game since 1993 where that amount of goals has scored 15 goals. Colorado was up 3-0, and then suddenly was behind 5-4, then won 9-6 on that.
20: You're pointing out that it's rare.
2: It's very rare.
20: I'm going to get to the other thing, because
2: the other thing probably is
20: never happened.
2: But by the way, the Minnesota goalie, he's not Swiss cheese. He had 34 saves.
20: Yeah.
2: He didn't have like 3 saves. He had 34 saves. The other thing, though, this is the only time ever, I believe.
20: Well, since 1956.
2: Well, that's when they started, charting shots on goal.
20: 9.
2: So that nobody has ever won a playoff game with as few as 9 shots on goal. That's 70 years, right? That's a long time. And who's in the goal for Tampa? Who's in the goal? Andre Vasilevsky. You would recognize him by his 2
20: Stanley Cup rings. Yeah.
2: If you went to Vasilevsky at 3 in the afternoon and you said, hey, you're only going to face 9 shots tonight, he would say, I got the W. Take your day off. I'm done. I got the W.
20: I know. When you have a fluke goal or two, you have weird. The entire thing is weird. I'm going to set aside 9-6. Yes, we don't see it in the playoffs.
2: We don't see it in regular season.
20: Every now and then. You don't ever see this other thing, and you don't see it against a guy going to the Hall of Fame.
2: No.
20: So that's it. And the Canadians, I mean, look, with Toronto not in, they're out. Didn't make it. Edmonton out.
2: Yeah, no, they're the only Canadian team left.
20: So the Canadians, this is an important result, not just a freaky result.
2: Do you want to hear a small freaky fact, though?
20: Yeah.
2: Tampa Bay won 2 cups in a row, did they not, a few years back? Tampa Bay's been good for a while. This is the 11th playoff home game in their last 13 home playoff games that they have lost. What do you make of that?
20: Home ice does not mean
2: anything at all.
20: Home football field advantage means.
2: Why? Why not? You have all the crowd cheering for you. Let's take a break. Coming
20: goal
2: up
20: tending.
2: With Rudy Gobert.
20: That's what it
2: is. Be able to slow his fellow Frenchman Victor Wembanyama tonight.
20: And what's the word for Golden Tempo's worst to first Kentucky Derby run? Goal tending.
2: Get in my ear. Was it Sonny Smith?
20: Sonny Smith. Rock test. We're not
2: doing the rock coat.
20: We're not.
2: Rock test.
20: We can't talk about it.
2: Right. That's right. But it involves the visual of a rock.
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21: Time to find out what's popping with the peeps. Mail time. I'll put on my glasses. I'll get the
31: mail time
21: ready.
31: Okay.
21: Do you expect Rudy Gobert to be able to slow Victor Wembanyama in their series that starts tonight?
20: I like that verb, slow. Yeah, I do. Because he just slowed Nikola Jokic.
21: Yes.
20: Who, for his career, shoots 56% from the floor, and Gobert held him to 44%. That's a big number. That's a big reduction.
21: Uh-huh.
20: So, Gobert is a four-time defensive player of the year. Do I think that Wembanyama can still be the best player on the floor and will be the best player on the floor? Yes, I believe that. And going forward, Wembanyama is going to eclipse everybody who's probably in this series. But I expect Gobert to make it a little more difficult for him than anybody else in basketball today.
21: So, my position would be that I would expect in France a young Victor Wembanyama to have looked up to Rudy Gobert because he is a Frenchman
20: apparently
21: as well.
20: So.
21: I am told that they are fast friends. I am told that Gobert has been a mentor to Wembanyama. And so when you say, could he slow him down? He could slow him down a little bit, I guess, because he knows all Wembanyama's tricks, because he probably taught Wembanyama
20: some of those
21: tricks. And you make a good point about Gobert. My refute to that is this. The Gobert and Jokic. My refute is that Wembanyama is a larger looming presence and just flashier, faster, more explosive than Jokic.
20: And can take Gobert out to the arc and shoot threes reduce him.
21: I think that Wembanyama, and I've gotten this from you in the last year because it's nonstop slurpage of Wembanyama.
20: Yes.
21: But I believe he's like a rocket ship about to go. I will point to this. They played each other once this year. Wembanyama had 29 points. Gobert had 2. So I think we're looking at liftoff.
20: By the way, Ant-Man likely
21: it
20: seems, to play. That's a huge deal.
21: Oh, sure.
20: With Ayo Dosunmu out and DiVincenzo out. Yeah. That's a huge deal for Minnesota, which has been to the last 2 Western Conference Finals. What's your word for Golden Tempo going from last to first to win the Derby?
21: My word is dazzling. I got home just in time from the Nats game in order to see the race live. I was very happy.
2: the end of the race.
20: Look at this. I love this.
2: So the horse is last, right? Golden Tempo is last. It goes from last to first. Its jockey had called the horse lazy. And then it begins to eat up ground.
20: Look at this.
2: And the overhead shot from behind and above is fabulous. Golden Tempo is so far out on the right. They tell you in horse racing, get to the rail and stay there. Golden Tempo is so far out on the right that he would need binoculars to see the rail. He passes horses after horses, and then he finally passes Renegade, which was the favorite in the one hole, which also worked its way all the way out to the right, and whose jockey is the brother of the jockey of Golden Tempo. I will just say this, that I hope that this horse runs in the Preakness, unlike last year.
20: If it doesn't run in the Preakness, I'm not watching the Preakness. I don't need load management from horses.
2: Yeah. Yeah. Okay?
20: I'm sorry.
2: Yeah.
20: No Preakness?
2: No.
20: Get out of my TV.
2: No, it's
20: get off my TV.
2: The American dream is the triple crown.
20: You know what the comparison is? This was Usain Bolt.
2: Oh, okay.
20: This was just, and again, the drone coverage.
2: You're aware of Usain Bolt. Yes. Nobody was aware of this horse.
20: No, nobody's aware of this horse. But the drone coverage allows, I'm sure, any horse race, but the Kentucky Derby, it allows you to look at, you know, I don't care. I was completely.
2: You called me up. You
20: obsessed.
2: Said it was thrilling.
20: Exhilarating.
2: Thrilling.
20: Yes.
2: Yes.
20: It was.
2: It's not like you. The horses.
20: Because I'm watching the last. I thought it was next to last until I saw it again. And you're like, oh, my God.
2: Yeah.
20: He's at the back and goes Usain Bolt to the outside,
2: absolutely,
20: not to the rail.
2: It was great.
20: Unbelievable.
2: That's enough of your email. Let's take one last break. Still to come, Yannick Sinner has been unbeatable.
20: And the Cubbies are on a roll. What's been the key?
2: So if the horse runs in the Preakness, you watch the Preakness.
20: Yeah.
2: You want to go?
20: But if there's load management.
2: You want to go?
20: I've never been.
2: Oh, you've never been to a Preakness?
20: No, I've never been to a triple count race.
2: Well, you've never been to the Derby?
20: I've been to the Derby, but the week of.
2: Oh, but not for the race?
20: Not for the race.
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13: Happy time, people. Happy 37th birthday, Rory McIlroy. What a last year and change McIlroy has had. He helped lead the European team to a rare road victory in the Ryder Cup over the United States team at Bethpage Black. And McIlroy has now won the last 2 Masters in a row, getting the Augusta monkey off his back. Last year in a playoff, and this year after a tee shot on 18, went so far right it could have landed in South Carolina. McIlroy now has 6 majors, the 2 Masters, 2 PGAs, 1 at Kiawah, 1 at Valhalla, the U.S. Open at Congressional when he was a kid, and a British Open at Royal Liverpool. He is one of only 6 golfers ever with the Grand Slam. He is 1 or 2 majors away from becoming one of the all-time greats, right?
14: There's a group of only like 15 guys now who've won 6 or more.
13: Yeah.
14: So he's already in rare
13: right
14: company.
13: There. He's right there.
14: You're right. A couple of more, you start to climb that list and separate yourself. It's one hell of a career and still going.
13: Yeah, and he's
14: 37.
13: He's relatively
14: got time to win.
13: Young. Yes, he
14: yeah.
13: does. Happy anniversary, LeBron James and Steph Curry. On this day 17 years ago, LeBron won his first NBA Most Valuable Player Award. This was the first of his 4 MVPs over a 5-year span. And on this day 11 years ago, Steph won the first of his 2 consecutive MVPs on his way to leading the Warriors to their first championship in 40 years. These two accounted for 6 MVPs in an 8-year stretch. In the ensuing years, The MVP award has gone mostly to players born outside the United States. After James Harden won the MVP in 2018, we have seen Giannis Antetokounmpo, Nikola Jokic, Joel Embiid, and Shai Gilgeous-Alexander win seven MVPs in a row, and Victor Wembanyama's time is coming.
14: But Bron and Curry are this generation's Magic and Bird. And you know how many MVPs Magic and Bird won? 6 in 7 years.
10: Yeah.
14: Amazing.
13: Magic and Bird are they're special. Happy trails, Tarek Skubal. The Tigers' two-time defending Cy Young winner is out, a reported 2 to 3 months for arthroscopic surgery to remove loose bodies from his pitching elbow. Skubal felt pain yesterday ahead of tonight's expected start against the Red Sox and underwent tests that led to the diagnosis. Skubal is 3-2 with a 2.70 ERA this season, and the Tigers are tied with the Guardians atop the AL Central.
14: I hope this does not affect Skubal, whose appointment viewing, he's fabulous to watch. And there's already rumors that he could be, you know, next year moving around I-94.
13: There's not rumors. Everybody expects him to leave as a free agent. Everyone expects that.
14: I-94. Okay.
13: You know what I think of when I see him go out like this? What? I think immediately of Paul Skeens. And I wonder, is he throws even harder. Is he next on the list? This is a plague with players, with pitchers.
14: And baseball cannot afford to lose starting pitchers. Just starting to get them back in the mix as headliners, as stars.
13: It is so, it happens so
14: much.
13: How many Cubs starters? How many Cubs starters are on the IL?
14: Two or three at least.
13: I think every team in the league gets this. I mean, as the baseball game gets easier to watch because it gets shorter, this is the stuff that happens. And also a melancholy trails to John Sterling. The radio voice of the New York Yankees for parts of 36 seasons has passed away at the age of 87. Yeah. Sterling called more than 5,600 games for the Yankees before retiring 2 years ago. His signature call was, Yankees the Yankees win. The Yankees win. Yankees. That was heard through five world championships. Our friend Dave Sims succeeded him. John Sterling actually started broadcasting basketball games. He did the Nets.
14: Wow.
13: He put me on radio the first time that I was ever on radio to talk about a game I was covering. This is 50 years ago. Well, I was working at the Times.
14: Unleash you on America and the world. Al Frederick Hughes, Loyola basketball player, star on the playgrounds of Chicago, died at 63 years old. So after Isaiah Thomas and Terry Cummings and Mark McGuire, but before Dwayne Wade and Derrick Rose, Al Frederick Hughes was one of those kids who averaged like 28 a game in college. Didn't have a pro career, but in Chicago, we knew.
13: Chicago zone. You know, we don't have a feel about
14: Chicago zone.
13: Let's see if we can go to the big finish.
14: Let's do it.
13: Stay with Chicago. Your Cubs swept the Diamondbacks. They have won 15 of 18. What is the key to that?
14: A lineup where everybody takes turns. They get past these pitching woes of people on IR, including our closer, Daniel Palencia. Amazing stretch. Keep it going, boys, against the Reds. Yannick Sinner won the Madrid Open. His fifth consecutive Masters 1000 title. Is that significant?
13: Not as much as majors. He's going to go to the French Open, and Carlos Alcaraz is hurt. He's not going to be there. Nelly Korda, you girl. Won the Riviera Maya Open. Is that a big deal?
14: Yeah, follows her winning the Chevron, the major championship last week. Could be a great summer for Nelly Korda. Another one. Cam Young won at Doral. You impressed?
13: He's really a good player. His dad is a golf pro. He's really a good player. But Scottie Scheffler came in second for third straight week. That's a second place three straight weeks on a tour is amazing. Last one, Flyers, Hurricanes, Ducks, Golden Knights tonight. Which is more intriguing?
14: Well, the Canes are up 1-0, so the Flyers are in need there. Other series has just started. What cap is that?
13: You like my hat?
14: That's Harbortown.
13: I asked for the jacket. They sent the hat. I can't be angry at that, right?
14: Who won at Harbortown? Remind the people.
13: Matty Fitz. We are out of time. We are trying to do better the next time. Pablo won a Pulitzer. Pablo Torre won a Pulitzer. That's one more than we got.
14: Same time tomorrow, knuckleheads. Pablo, amazing. Cheers. Congratulations. Here's SportsCenter.
13: I hope you meant that.
15: Off top, I guess. Welcome to the Dominique Foxworth Show featuring Lenny, it would appear. 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
15: 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I'm in LA recording, getting ready to record ESPN Jeopardy, so that is why.
17: I was wondering why you was out there.
15: Yeah, that's why I'm in Mina Kimes' house right now. I went to dinner with Mina and her family last night, and I left my backpack in her house, and that Lenny tore through my I get back and my keys and money and socks, everything all over the place.
18: Yeah, we actually have a bunch of like sort of evergreen sports topics. And Dominique, I appreciate you not comparing me to Lenny off the top of the show of someone who might rummage through a backpack and chew things up. Like, we heard a lot of talk about how the Jaguars particularly and the 49ers diverge from the consensus big board, and how these reaches can have really deleterious effects on your team building. And what's come from it is sort of a war between front office and the online nerds. You have Tony Boselli talking from the front office perspective of like, why do we even do this for 11 months? Kyle Shanahan did a follow-up to John Lynch's press conference where he talked about his process where he legitimately gets his staff to cut him highlight tapes of guys. And if they don't fit his highlights, if he doesn't like the highlights, he doesn't do any more research on them and he builds his board that way. This is after they took Kalen Black, who is a running back who they had second on their board above Jadarian Price in the third round, and he wasn't even a combine invite. You have James Gladstone, who was so into breaking consensus, he thought about trading his 2027 draft pick, and he had several picks that were picked 100 spots above consensus. On the contrary, you have like
15: Jaguars general manager.
18: Yep, sorry, Jimmy Stones, the guy who's Doogie, looks like Doogie Howser from the Jaguars, and then Eric DaCosta. And Howie Roseman, who draft much closer to consensus, and Eric DaCosta saying, you know, it's gotten harder to draft because teams are copying the Ravens moving forward. This is a broad way of saying, where do you guys stand on this?
17: Dominique, you go first. I'm curious what you got to say.
15: Now, we started this argument a little while ago because I think that I obviously believe that there is a wisdom of the crowd that you should understand and respect. And I think the point of having a consensus board is so that you don't overdraft a particular player. But I do like feel in my bones the Boselli of it all, where it's like, then what we do all this for? Like, why am I here? Why do I have all these scouts? Why do we spend all this money? We spend all this time. So like, I could save a lot of money and time if I just let a computer do this. And I think part of it is just my like aversion to going to a place where every team operates like efficiency robots, and then there is no like room for evolution or invention or like creativity, or no room to break. And I understand the whole point is, if you are going to diverge from the general path, 9 times out of 10 you're going to be wrong. But there will be times when you're right. And that, to me, is the opportunity to find out, to figure out the thing that we haven't figured out yet, which we don't know what it is, like the opportunity for some sort of evolution and advancement. So like, I'm fine with being critical of people's drafts afterwards, but it drives me up a wall a little bit when we get the sense that they're like, nope, you failed the draft. You're wrong. You're stupid. Look at the consensus board. And that just rubs me the wrong way. That like just conviction with all these guys who are making these decisions.
17: All right, so part of why I love coming on the Dominique Foxworth Show is I get to come on the Dominique Foxworth Show with a unique perspective where I believe I know Dominique Foxworth epistemologically better than anybody else, right? I know, it's not that he's predictable, but yeah, I know where he comes from, right? I know fundamentally what he's about. And one thing he appreciates is the audacity of bold decisions, the willingness to come out here and do what it is that you think is right in spite of what everything else is, right? Like, that's scared money don't make money. Dominique rides out with that. And I agree with him about this. Like, if you believe in your decision, you should take the player that you think is the player to take regardless of what this situation is, right? Now, I would make a couple of examples or at least thoughts on teams that diverge a little bit. And I would say two positives, right? One, What was it? The first Tyler Smith, when the Cowboys took him in the first round, and everybody said nobody would take, Tyler, the guard.
18: I might have this wrong. Sorry.
17: Yeah. I think it was a little later, but everybody was like, nobody's going to take this guy at this point in the draft. Why are you doing this? Correct me if I'm wrong. He's turned out to be pretty good, right? Mm-hmm. Like, production in line with the draft slot. The Cowboys, and I think with Tyler Booker, it was kind of similar too, with a similar thought. And Tyler Booker turned out to be really good also, you know, in line with what the position was. I also hear with America's team, the Detroit Lions, not players that are necessarily deviate from the consensus board, but definitely deviate in terms of positional valuation. Jahmyr Gibbs and Jack Campbell are the two that jump out. He worked out so good with Jack Campbell, they're not going to be able to pick up his option because he's blown. They're going to have to figure out how to keep him. But everybody was like, why would you take a linebacker? Why would you take a running back? Boom, you've seen it. It worked. That brings us to the 49ers who stink at this.
15: Yeah.
17: Like we're not having this discussion because the 49ers deviate when they draft. We're having this discussion because the 49ers make poor draft picks. I don't think that Trey Lance counts as a deviation, though I don't even think that was a bad pick. I think that was all about Kyle Shanahan. Take it back with Shanahan. Robert Griffin, which I would put with him and his father, right? No matter what the owner of the team at the time, Robert Griffin was a consensus opinion. Like that was the...
18: One thing on the RG3 thing, just to be fair, it has been reported that they didn't want RG3, the two of them.
17: Yeah. But yeah. And it's funny because it worked out well when they had it, until they broke him. It worked out well when they had the consensus pick. I guess all I'm saying is if Shanahan was really making this work by doing this, we'd look at it differently. They've also looked. They took Brock Purdy. They took my man, the safety. I always get his name wrong, and I don't want to try because I'll sound stereotypical.
15: Hufanga, is that what you're talking about?
17: Get his name wrong? Yeah. There we go. Thank you. Greatly appreciate that. Right. So it's not like they never get anybody, but when they swerve, it doesn't work.
15: Right.
17: And so you have to ask yourself, no matter what, the Hawks did something once a few years ago. I can't remember what it was. And one of my followers made the point, and it was a great one, which was for this to work, you have to assume that the Hawks know something that nobody else knows. And why would you ever assume that the Hawks know something that nobody else knows? Why would I think that Uncle Joey Gladstone or whatever his name is, why would I think he knows something that nobody else knows? And it's worse when you do that when you're a little young dude, right? Because it means very clear that you try to make sure that everybody knows that you are smarter than them. That's how that plays, whether he intends to or not.
15: It's a little different. So making the cross sports analogies don't always work for me because, and this might be my like football arrogance, is that there's so many different ways, and I bring this point up a lot. It's like football is the most complex of the sports that we all cover. And there's so many different ways. There feels like there's like infinite ways to construct a team and to attack an opponent and to put emphasis on different positions. Whereas in basketball, like, we kind of figured out this is the way to play. So these are the type of players you get. So the thing with the going away from consensus board is like someone could be more valuable to you than they are to someone else.
17: Yes.
15: If that's how you design your roster. That's not true in basketball, right? So like if this person has higher value, and then there's the point about the consensus boards that like, I get it. You're grading against where you think you could have gotten them. But the thing about this is the consensus board is essentially like an average. Just because the average says this person is going to go in round five doesn't mean that some other scout and some other team doesn't have him as highly as, or have him rated as highly as you have him rated. And I understand that that's a price you got to pay. You're going to miss out on some players in order to like optimize this. But what we forget is the final goal is winning championships. And I could care less what my draft day grade is if we're going to win championships. And I know when you go across, away from the board, more times you're going to be wrong than right. But at least from my perspective, I'd rather get fired based on something I believe in than get fired because I was following the crowd.
17: All I'm saying is some people ain't to be trusted when they think independently. That's all I'm saying about
15: it. Well, then you shouldn't have hired.
17: Right? But I mean, Bill Belichick reached his out of his job, and he's about to reach his out of his other job.
15: True.
17: Yeah. And his thing always is, like, I always compare Bill Belichick to Dr. Dre in the sense that Dr. Dre had all these rappers that were super dope with him and never sounded dope with anybody else. We still waiting on Hitman to put out a tape, right? Remember what Snoop sounded like immediately after he left Dre? He knew how to make certain people happen. Belichick, the guy that can get 200 yards out of Jonas Gray, for example. But the reaches stopped connecting at a point. And so, yeah, you should take the player that you want to take. The issue is not that the 49ers, for example, deviate from consensus. The issue is the guys they take aren't good when they do deviate from consensus. And nobody wants to feel like on one hand, you want to feel like you're the only one that see it. But on the other hand, you really want to feel like two or three people see it. You want to feel like you're one of the small group. And so that's why you got to go ahead and do it. Otherwise, you should wait because nobody else is dumb enough to do this with you. But nobody thinks about themselves in that way.
18: So a few things on this, too, just to one point of cleanup. Tyler Smith, 24th pick in the draft. My bad. I got confused. I did get the Tyron Tyler confusion on draft capital. And, you know, Dominique, you bring up an interesting point about the complication of football. And you're right. It is unique compared to basketball where, like, yeah, you could end up in a weird situation where you have redundancies of ball dominant guards and, like, there's a need at the top of the draft and prospects are close enough, but you end up just taking best player available because trades are so much more common and easy to do there. Mm-hmm. What's interesting about this is, like, you know, Freddie DeBoer wrote on his Substack an article about comparing the draft board to an index fund, or the consensus draft board to an index fund and taking the profit sometimes. Is this is not really about the players. It's about the price. And the Jack Campbell one is a really interesting example because people were lower on the player too. And so it felt like a double overpay. But when you have a team like the Jaguars with the 49ers are doing it, or even the Rams, who I'd include in this with the Ty Simpson pick. But largely those other ones, it's about consistently going right against the draft board, not doing it occasionally. Like if you have like the intestinal fortitude to be like, everyone's wrong in this guy, I need to get him because if someone else gets him, this could change like the path of our franchise. But when you're doing what the Jaguars or the 49ers are doing and you're taking guys not 15, 20 picks ahead of where they're slotted to go, but 100 picks and you're doing it consistently, like we need to understand too that in the NFL draft, and you'd know this, Dominique, is like, none of us really know sometimes. And so bites at the apple, the Bill Belichick thing, the Bill Belichick part about it, like where it's like, yes, I want to zag, but I want to zag with as many bites at the apple to get it right as possible by maximizing draft value off of this. That's where I think it becomes a little bit like you have to respect both sides of it because you want to at least get the guys close enough to where you think other guys are going so you can get more picks by trading down, moving around to a spot. And then if you're doing it consistently and you're in there, like at least you're giving yourself the most chances to be right.
15: Yeah, nothing in there is I object to. I agree with and believe all that. And it sounds like we need to get into the Ty Simpson pick specifically.
18: I have a connection point to that as we go with Anthony Richardson.
15: Before we get to that, I think that a lot of times what I end up doing is not necessarily defending the front or generally, and to the point that Bomani was making about knowing me, is like what kind of rubs me the wrong way and annoys me is like this arrogance that I hear from other people. Like, yeah, I don't want to defend the Jags or the 49ers. Like, I'm not saying that they're smart or geniuses. What annoys me is like, nope, you got to do this. This is the right way to do it from a bunch of people who ain't done it. That's what annoys me about it more than anything. And that's what I'm fighting against. So like, I'm not looking to stay up here and say, I love the Jags because they never follow a consensus board. What I'm more comfortable saying is like, oh, you guys shut up. Like, okay,
19: yeah.
15: We can knock a draft. We can analyze the draft. We can criticize the draft, but just come up.

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15: At the Mizuho Americas Open, the amateurs play alongside the pros. That's because Mizuho is committed to advancing the next generation of talent, both on and off the course. Just one of the ways we're changing the game.
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19: 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This is what the UFL's about.
16: The United Football League. Renegades, Stallions. Saturday at 8 p.m. on ESPN.
2: I mean, do we plan to talk about Jokic in this show? Because that's an example of where the online discourse has created a controversy that doesn't have to exist.
1: Mm-hmm. There's no plan. We talk about whatever.
2: No, so all I'm saying on that is I found that after the Nuggets lost that game and Jokic had a poor series.
1: Yes.
2: There was a huge backlash against the idea that Jokic is a top 10 player of all time, which I think is a fair argument to make against him. But it's really weird that that's an argument at all, right? Like, oh, man, this guy isn't even one of the 15 greatest players. Wait, what? Why are we talking about this? And it's just because the dorks went so heavy in their affection for Jokic going into this that they got ahead of themselves in whether or not he would be a top 10 player. There's no need to ask that question about somebody 8, 9, 10 years into the league, right? Like, Jokic is now at year 11. You don't even have to do that. But I looked at how mad people were going back and forth, and I'm like, oh, this isn't about the player. This is about factions of the internet being mad at each other. Mm-hmm. And that's what happened with the draft, too.
1: Charlie and I had an interesting conversation about the future of evaluating like NBA players.

0: players historically because of so many of the because of how the rules changed. I mean, it was kind of Charlie's theory, so I won't come and explain it poorly. You want to get it?
1: This is it's just that and this is there's a very obvious hole to be poked into it, so I'm going to get on the front end of that. But my thought was just that Jokic is an example, and I know that the debate on him online is largely stemming back to the debates around his third consecutive MVP that he didn't get, going back to Joel Embiid and like sort of the reaction to the reaction to the reaction to that over the last 4 years. But it is the second apron. One of the unintended consequences is it's the first step towards the death of ring culture. And it's just that as teams are harder to keep together, as great players win less and parities improve, that the concept of holding everyone to the standard of you have to win as much as Michael or Magic or Kareem is going to become more and more fraught over generations. And the big hole in that is we're taping this during the NBA playoffs, where I think it's become increasingly clear that the Thunder have a good chance of winning back-to-back and are positioned with the sort of a glitch in the matrix to continue to win. And Shai Gilgeous-Alexander is putting together a resume that's going to combat my entire point on this. But part of that is the loophole that when the second apron was put into place, Sam Presti was in an incredibly advantageous situation with all the picks he had acquired by being a way station for talent as they did the rebuild.
2: I mean, so we're going back to the 70s, basically, where there were no repeat champions from 1970 through 1986. Mm-hmm. No repeat champions at that point. You had back-to-back finals appearances for the Wizards and the Sonics, but by and large, part of that also, that had a structural factor also, at least toward the end of the 70s, which was the existence of the ABA. You did have teams like the Sixers, for example, who went to the finals three times in 4 years, and like 4-7 or something like that. Like, there was a bit of a cluster, but that, as much as we say that rings culture would be eliminated by the new thing, there's a way that we do not talk about Dr. J in the mm-hmm. historical annals. And I think it's because ring culture will always persist in some form or fashion. But I do think the era of the dynasty and repeats is largely going to go away. I know you said that there was a hole in this, and there are two holes. And those two holes are going to be playing against each other yes. in the Western Conference Finals this year.
1: Yeah. Which is the finals.
2: Yeah. Like, this is it. Oklahoma City still has all the resources to keep loading up. And the Spurs got this 8 foot tall in there who'll be doing 5 feet tall things. And I don't really know how much it matters who these other people that are there. But if Shai Gilgeous-Alexander somehow gets two, maybe three rings, mm-hmm. we're going to talk about him like we talked about Joe Montana.
0: I'm not sure that we are, honestly. Well, I guess maybe like Joe Montana, but I guess the thing that just because this hole exists, or not even a hole, just because this unique team exists, the way that we like discuss them through the media and the way that fans discuss this team is not the same way that we discuss like the greats in the past. Like, I'm not sure that Charlie's theory is wrong, even if they go off and rip off multiple titles, because we are aware of the like uniqueness of their stockpile and the exception that is what Sam Presti has done. I think that we're going to remember Shai as an all-time great for sure. But even if he wins four titles, we're not going to say, you know, he the next LeBron. Like, that's just not going to happen. I don't believe it. We're not going to compare him to Jordan. I think that a lot of this is going to get chalked up to like the way the organization operated, and no one's going to say like Shai was so much better than Jokic. I could be wrong, but 20 years from now, I'm gonna be like, Shai was incredible. They won three titles in 6 years, but that team was loaded in a period when no one else could be loaded.
2: Well, it's so interesting, at least for me, because Jokic looks and feels like one of the greatest players I've ever seen, right? Like, no matter where we come in the final accounting, when people
1: is, just for the record, I can say this, he is one of the best players of all time people get too far down this path.
2: But when people get into the he doesn't pass the eye test, I'm like, oh, you don't like basketball. Mm-hmm. Like, he is an obvious eye test guy, right? Then there happen to be numbers that support that. For me, at least, Shai is not an eye test guy. Shai has a rack of advanced statistics that imply that he has been one of the greatest players of all time in the last 3 or 4 years. There has never been a single solitary moment that I have watched him and thought that I was watching one of the greatest players of all time. Just never happened. I'm not, and that doesn't mean he's not.
3: Right.
2: I just haven't seen it.
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1: So I will say on this, like, this postseason and how he's, and I think that how it progresses, we might feel slightly differently about that depending on the Spurs matchup. If he goes off against a Stephen Castle and a Wemby-led defense, he's still able to operate the way he is, because he is considerably improved even from last year to this year, which is crazy. But I think a couple things on this is, like, the Jokic thing that you brought up, it is why, like, his place in history, if he doesn't win more, no matter how, like, if you see it, like, the highlights, they don't make sense the way he's been able to pass the ball, all the shots he's been able to make, the touch. It's unbelievable, but it might fall closer to a Jerry West, Moses Malone, Dr. J thing, where the lack of, like, memorable moments affects our historical memory of it. The thing about Shea is they might not say he's Michael Jordan, Dominique, but when you line up his basketball reference in it, after this 3 to 5 year run, I promise you people are going to be like, he's better than Kobe. And it's going to start the biggest online war possible.
2: The statistically speaking, there is no argument.
1: Mm-hmm.
2: He's been better than Kobe. Like, is there? The only thing that you could say, though, is that young Kobe was a much better defender than I would say that Shai Gilgeous is. But, like, if you were just looking at the numbers like you're talking about it, it's there. And if you mess around, win, like, 3-4 rings, it's a real talk.
0: I don't know that there's that. Obviously, we're predicting the way that things are going to be discussed and experienced in the future. But I think this goes back to like some of the stuff we, some of the conversations we had early in this thing about like music and how it makes you feel. And I think you're right. You can make a statistical argument for this. And I think you see some of that with the Jordan versus LeBron debate, where you can make a lot of statistical arguments in favor of LeBron, and people will push back with like, honestly, they're just saying, but it ain't feel like this. Like it don't feel like Jordan feels. And I think that that's part of it, that it's going to be impossible for us to predict and understand. But I know right now, the way there is no following of Shea amongst fans and media that's anywhere close to what we had for the players that we put in that conversation. And maybe that won't matter. Maybe we'll get far enough away that only the numbers will count. And I know that this conversation is going to offend people, but it's true. Like the way that LeBron took over and the way that even Durant at points had become like, damn, this is incredible. And even Steph, who came out of nowhere, like that feeling has not been there no matter how many trophies that Shea racks up. It just has not been there where it crosses away. You think about what Shea has accomplished. For what he has accomplished, you would imagine that he would be much closer to the type of household name that is like the king of all sports. And he ain't.
2: Well, how much of that is generational? Because he seemed like he do resonate with the kids. And I don't know, you know, so much in that, right? But I will also make this point. Yes, they beat the Nuggets in seven in the second round last year. But they played the NBA Finals against the Indiana Pacers, right? It's about to be a titanic clash if they get against the Spurs. And that could keep happening.
0: Yeah.
2: Over and over again.
0: That will build Shea up if he keeps putting them to sleep.
2: Yeah, yeah. But I was like, and by the way, poor Chet might be collateral damage in all of this. We don't even talk about him in this conversation, and he's the one that Victor wanted to destroy.
1: And he's been great this year. Like a genuine, like the genuine improvement with Jalen Williams in and out of the lineup. Bomani, to your point about this, two things. And this is, I don't think it's organizational, Dominique, by the way, of your thing about just where he is and stuff. I think it's style of play, and like we can't ignore the foul baiting part of it. Like that's,
2: oh yeah,
1: it's just something that's been over the last decade beaten into us about the NBA. There's so many jokes about Harden. It's a huge part of it. And like whether it's looking for,
0: but you should,
1: we don't
0: clear.
1: Want this to be.
0: No, I know you think this, but you should be clear that you also believe that Shea is incredible.
1: Yeah, of course. I'm just saying style of play, like why
2: he has. But he got a lot of sucker in his giddy up. You know what I
1: but
2: mean?
1: But this, to your point, Bomani, last year about the Nuggets series, this is actually, he wasn't the best player in the series. And when you talk about this being like a thing about where he is, a household name in the first thing, I can say this about LeBron's championships, is he never was in a series where he wasn't the best player. And that really started from the 2012 playoff run through 2018, when they had the J.R. Smith game, which is even during his losses to the Warriors, even towards his first series with Durant, and you know, when Durant was unbelievable, and these are historic all-time great players. There is a faction of this to your eye test thing of like, when you're the best basketball player alive, you go into the series and you're the best guy, win or lose, and you kind of go out on your sword or on your shield.
0: Yeah,
1: I just like it matters that Jokic was legitimately as good as him last year.
0: And even if they dominate the Spurs for the next, I don't know, 10 years, as long as Wimby's healthy,
2: that's the thing about that best basketball player conversation. I think that is about to be a wrap for a very, very, very long time. It is. It's everybody get in while you can. Get your chance while you can, because it's about to be, whew, it's about to be destruction.
1: Yeah, it's going to be Darren Peterson's league 35 nights a year.
0: we talked, this all started around the draft, and I was making the point that you could build your team in a bunch of different ways. The one thing you can't do in football, we haven't figured out yet, is how to run a team with two quarterbacks.
2: Yeah.
1: Or, have you seen the thing that people are talking about? With Cole Payton. So he's the left-handed quarterback from North Dakota State, who's like a freak athlete, who's kind of like a Taysom Hill H-back type of thing. And there were rumors that he could be in a read option with right-handed Jalen Hurts and have it as like a sub package.
2: Wow.
1: just because he could throw, like you could hand it to him. He's sort of built like Taysom Hill and he's super fast. And it's like you could actually do the two read options where they could throw to either direction.
2: Let me tell you something. If I were Jalen Hurts, I would demand a trade that instant.
0: Yeah.
2: Because that's only a matter of time before they're like, you know what would make our offense extra dangerous? A left-handed quarterback. What you think?
1: That's wild. To be fair, I do think there's a world where if Jalen Hurts demanded a trade, Howie Roseman would be like, thank you.
2: I'll see what I can do.
0: Yeah, I'd be pissed if I was him, but
1: yeah. I mean, these are like very pre-rookie camp rumors. We're also seeing videos of like Uar Bernard learning how to pass rush and like things like that. It's like what comes of this? I mean, Dominique, you know this better than anyone. Like some random beat guy who's like, this could happen. That might mean absolutely nothing.
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0: Yeah. I mean, I was going back to the Todd Simpson conversation, not the two quarterback offense. So like they did draft that quarterback in the first round, which I don't know. This is, you can call me out for like my desire to like be a contrarian on this, but it felt like the day after the draft, I was on Get Up with Orlovsky, and the general consensus was people kind of caping up for the decision to draft him and seeing how smart and how this was a pick. This was like a free pick because they got in a trade in Atlanta. It was just a bunch of nonsense about how Sean McVay and Les Snead did this in a way that cost them nothing. And it's like, no, it cost them
2: a first round pick.
0: Yeah, it cost a first round pick. And whether you traded for the first round pick or not is a real first round pick. And if you're a team that's, it's the same thing with like Aaron Rodgers at the end of his time with the Packers. Like, yeah, Jordan Love extended your window. You nailed that. However, one more player could have won you a Super Bowl. And that's the decision that you have to make. And so I get all the arguments on both. I get all the arguments for drafting Ty Simpson. The thing that's like rubbed me the wrong way is the general like consensus around this, that it was the right move.
1: You think that's the consensus?
2: I don't get the arguments for taking him at all. If the I guess the argument is you have the opportunity to solidify quarterback of the future, which I do think is more sensitive for them because every year could be the last year for Stafford, right? I just need to understand, for me, he listed at 6'1 in college. They said he measured at 6'1 and 7'8", and I ain't never heard of nobody that measured more than they were listed on height, right? Unless you Kevin Durant and don't
1: want to be. He was about to say, there's the one.
2: Yeah, right. You know, but like otherwise, I don't know about this. But to me, undersized quarterback has to be absurdly physically talented or Drew Brees, right? Like just absolutely perfectly efficient, like a surgeon. Ty Simpson is neither one of these things. Like the guy who decided that Jared Goff wasn't good enough thinks that this guy is? And by the way, let me tell you who seemed to have the hardest time understanding the Ty Simpson pick. Bama fans. And that is never a good sign.
1: There are a few things on the Ty Simpson thing in particular. I for the record, Dominique, I do not think it was consensus that it was about planning, that it was like that it was a good pick. I think a lot of people panned it because it's like it's all in. Like I've heard people say that if they don't win the Super Bowl with Matthew Stafford, this becomes a failure because you didn't put the final piece that was potentially there and use someone who is a cost-controlled, like potentially incredibly high-end asset around Stafford. You didn't. Could have been Kenny Sadiq, Mekhi Lemon, edge rusher, including Reuben Bain, who might tear up the league. And he can play multiple positions. One of the things that I think is so interesting about the Ty Simpson, Matt Stafford stuff, and I heard Danny Kelly say this, was twofold. One, this is sort of a vote of no confidence of Matthew Stafford's health. And I don't know if you remember two years ago that he basically was struggling to make it through the end of the season where he was like, really hurt in the Eagles game. He spent the whole offseason in the Airstream. And I think the Rams might have been surprised how healthy he was.
2: Sure, he was going to play last year.
1: Right.
2: Remember, that was the thing all the way up to week one.
0: Yeah, I remember saying, like, he had a back issue keeping you out of training camp. Yeah, this ain't going to go well for me. He balled out.
1: Yeah. And I think the second part of this that's interesting is the people who support the decision as a bridge to the future because McVay was in on it.
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6: Oil prices surged higher on reports that the UAE intercepted Iranian missiles for the first time during the ceasefire.
10: The rally in crude futures sent stocks in the other direction. Shares in FedEx and UPS were slammed after Amazon announced Amazon Supply Chain Services, offering enhanced logistics services for third-party merchants. The Dow dropped 557 points to 48,942. The NASDAQ fell 46 points to 25,067, and the S&P moved lower by 29 points to 7,200. Oil rose 4.5%, topping $106. I'm Jason Brooks.
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0: I'm John Batchelor. Gordon Chang, at Gordon G. Chang, my colleague and co-host and friend for many decades, joins me because we're headed to Asia, and a report in the Financial Times, that's London, about the Asian economies, not just China, but all the trading partners. The headline, Asia's economic pain deepens as Iran war drags on. Subhead, sharp rise in inflation is hitting growth outlook for region heavily dependent on imported energy. We welcome our colleague on trade and manufacturing for many years, our guru, Alan Tonelson, who blogs at Reality Check. Alan, these all champion exporters, importers, manufacturers of the Asian economies. Once upon a time, they were called the Tigers, but there's too many of them. They're all damaged by these projections of the Asian Development Bank, which just a month ago was extremely positive about 27. Now the downgrade is uniform. One in particular, Japan, cut in half for 27 from 1% growth to 0.5. And I know that Takeuchi Sanai, the new prime minister, is alarmed and looking for ways around this gloomy projection. Your measure of these economies, what is the connection to the American economy? What is the connection to the American growth story? Good evening to you.
1: Hi, John, and hi, Gordon. I'd like to make two points here. First of all, there's no doubt that the Asian economies, these export-oriented Asian economies are being stressed quite significantly by the U.S. and Israeli attacks on Iran. There's no doubt that their energy prices and their inflation rates have been going way up. What I think they need to ask themselves, if they're going to be protesting these U.S. policies, is what would their energy look like if Iran had been permitted to continue developing nuclear weapons and to continue developing long-range conventional missiles. And in fact, of course, lots of those could be eventually tipped with nuclear weapons. Do these Asian economies, and in fact, do other critics of the U.S.-Iran war, do they think that the Iranian regime would refrain from seeking control over Persian Gulf oil exports, over Straits of Hormuz oil exports? And I cannot imagine that anyone would think that the Iranian regime would refrain from doing so. So, again, there's no doubt that these Asian economies are paying a very substantial price, but this war is being waged in order to make sure that both the U.S. economy and U.S. national security and the world economy and global security don't pay a much higher, longer-term price if Iran became much stronger militarily. One other point that I'd like to make is that not only have these Asian economies been stressed by the U.S.-Iran war, they've been stressed by China's massive export boom, which has been threatening to destroy so many of the advanced manufacturing industries that these countries have been developing for so long and on which their prosperity depends so heavily.
0: Gordon, I have a question for Alan.
2: Alan, I certainly endorse your comments, because my feeling is that a number of American, if people could want to blame the United States, what they should blame us for is allowing the situation in Iran to continue to the point where its resolution inevitably led to a crisis. And it seems to me that the Asian Development Bank, you know, certainly can cut growth forecasts, but the cutting of growth is like the least of the things that could happen. These economies could tip into recession or deflation, depending on what happens in Iran. And it seems to me at this point that economies need to be preparing for pretty much worst outcomes. Your comments on this?
1: Well, there's no question, once again, that these economies are going to be paying what at this point still looks like a short-term price for very important long-term gains. But there's also no doubt, and I think that from everything that I've read, they understand this quite well. They're going to have to take major steps to reduce their longer-term dependence on that Persian Gulf oil, because it's hard to imagine that this region is going to be incredibly stable for a long, long time to come. Now, that's not to say that the U.S. military can't reopen the that it can't reopen the straits, and in fact can't reopen them fairly quickly, but the Middle East is so historically volatile that you almost have to count on something else happening, and frankly, not so much further down the road.
0: Let's look at China's export model. Is it working in a way that it didn't find useful before? In other words, are the subsidies paying off by flooding markets with EVs and other high-end electronics? And are those markets being flooded, are they accepting it and not pushing back? What's different than the last time?
1: They've been accepting it so far to a remarkable extent. There has been some pushback. Various countries have initiated anti-dumping actions against this flood of Chinese exports. But I'm actually somewhat surprised that this pushback hasn't been stronger, because once again, the further development of these East Asian economies in particular is heavily dependent on these high value manufacturing industries, and they are being stifled. There's no question about it. One thing that started to worry me is that even though Chinese exports to the U.S. are way down, I'm concerned that in various other markets, the Chinese have achieved such dominance in so many manufacturing industries that their trade surplus could very well be their global trade surplus, not the trade flows with the United States, but their global trade surplus overall could be turning structural. That is to say, it could be turning into something that's going to be very difficult to reverse, and that could ensure that the Chinese economy continues to be very well financed, even though it's lost so much of its former U.S. market.
0: Gordon, you have a question.
2: So, Alan, what areas of the world are you thinking about specifically? Because it would seem to me that Latin America might be off the table for them, because the Trump administration is trying to, and actually is quite successful in removing Chinese influence in the Western Hemisphere. So you're basically talking about what, Africa? How about Europe?
1: Well, there has been, again, some pushback when we're talking about Europe. There are tariffs on Chinese electronic vehicles, for example. But the Europeans are also, I think, toying with the idea that their economies overall have been so sluggish for so long, for so many reasons, that they may need Chinese investment as something of a shot in the arm. And these thoughts, from everything that I read, being taken very seriously by the various European governments, not every single one, but certainly by a lot of them, including Germany, which is Europe's largest economy. As for South America, it's still a relatively small player when we're talking about the global economy, with the one exception that, of course, Brazil has become a major agricultural exporter. That's also turned into a major competitor for U.S. agricultural exports, too.
0: I want to tell a story about Panama that I heard from our colleague, a colleague of ours, Evan Ellis of the U.S. Army War College. Because Panama's Supreme Court rejected the contract that had been signed between a Hong Kong firm controlled or influenced by the Chinese Communist Party, negated the contract, and the contract was broken, and now the Panama Canal ports at either end of the canal will go to other players. The Chinese have retaliated, but in the strangest fashion. They are persecuting and harassing and challenging with lawfare any Panama flag vessel in Asia. So they deprive it of port facilities, or they make it wait. They're just generally being pests. And this is meant to show the Panama government that they can't get away with saying no to Beijing. Now, on one hand, that sounds incredibly petty. On the other hand, even though it's a small market, South America, and even though Panama is a tiny market inside South America, the Chinese are bullies, Alan. They can't help themselves.
1: Well, they're absolutely furious because for so long, and Gordon has actually written about this very knowledgeably.
0: 30 seconds, Alan.
1: For so long, the Chinese have been able to make so many inroads into the Western Hemisphere, and now they're being told those days are over. They're not happy at all.
0: Alan Tonelson blogs at Reality Check. Gordon Chang, I'm John Batchelor.
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0: best news on the hour. Your home for original reporting. I'm Christopher Cruz in Washington. Two U.S.-flagged merchant ships that had been trapped for months successfully transited the Strait of Hormuz today. From Tel Aviv, CBS's Holly Williams.
1: Rahman Kapoor is the captain of an oil tanker stranded in the Persian Gulf since the war began in February.
2: Are you worried that this actually may cause the ceasefire to collapse?
3: Yes, anything could go wrong, anytime.
4: There are fears in this region that the fragile ceasefire between the U.S. and Iran could now crumble. The United Arab Emirates, an American ally, said it was targeted by Iran today, with a drone strike injuring three people and sparking a fire at an oil port.
0: And the U.S. military says it fired on Iranian forces and sank six small boats as it moved to reopen the strait. A Supreme Court justice is allowing, at least for now, abortion pills to be sent through the mail. Details from CBS's Nancy Cortes.
5: The Supreme Court stepped in after a lower court on Friday blocked telehealth providers from prescribing these pills nationwide. And its order was signed by one of the court's conservative justices, Samuel Alito. But this is just an administrative stay, so it doesn't indicate how the full court might rule going forward.
0: Alito's order puts on hold that lower court ruling barring the shipment of the drug through the mail until at least May 11th. The White House was briefly locked down today after Secret Service agents shot and wounded a gunman near the Washington Monument just blocks away. CBS's Nicole Skanga reports from the scene.
6: The Secret Service deputy director was asked if this was an attempt on the president's life.
7: I'm not going to guess on that. I can tell you that every time, one, we're patrolling this area and every site we do 24/7 hardcore.
0: The man police say drove a vehicle loaded with improvised explosive devices into an athletic club in Portland, Oregon over the weekend, had a history of threatening members of the club. Bruce Whitman died inside the rental vehicle that crashed through the glass windows of the building. Police Sergeant Josh Silverman.
8: Our BHU team first engaged with Mr. Whitman in 2021 after neighbors reported alarming behavior and Mr. Whitman in possession of a firearm. A stalking order was granted, but a firearms prohibition was not granted by the judge.
0: A voice heard by millions of sports fans over the years has been silenced. Longtime New York Yankees announcer John Sterling has died at the age of 87.
9: Ball game over! World Series over! Yankees win! The Yankees win!
0: This is CBS News.
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0: I'm John Batchelor. I welcome Thaddeus McCotter, my colleague and co-host, American Greatness, and we're very pleased to welcome Malcolm Hoenlein in a day of chaos and violence. Malcolm, we have incomplete reports in all directions, fog of war, a Korean vessel said to be on fire somewhere in the Strait of Hormuz of the Persian Gulf, Project Freedom underway, the U.S. to guide a review, tankers leaving the Persian Gulf where they've been trapped for weeks, and what the president calls a humanitarian gesture because those crews have not been relieved or fed properly for days now, letting them out. Two vessels have been escorted through the or seen through the Gulf successfully, but the Korean ship on fire suggests otherwise. There's also a cruise missile, ballistic missile, and drone attack on the UAE tanks at Fujairah, the port that is outside of the Gulf of Oman, is in the Gulf of Oman, outside of the Strait of Hormuz. The way to work around the blockade now under attack by the Iranians. Earlier in the day, we had a report from Iran media via the IRGC that they had hit a U.S. Navy frigate twice. That was denied by CENTCOM almost immediately. CENTCOM did not characterize whether there had been missiles fired. In addition, we have news that the U.S. Navy has launched helicopter attacks against small boats in the Strait of Hormuz or near to. It's chaos, Malcolm. So your comment right now about the Strait of Hormuz, under the ceasefire condition that remains, the blockade is by the U.S. Navy, and the blockade is by threat of violence by Iran. There was an offer over the weekend to resolve it, but it is not resolved, is my most recent information. What do you have? Good evening, Malcolm.
1: Good evening to both of you, and it's good to be with you. There's so many aspects to this, and things are changing by the minute. So keeping up to date and the confusion and the distortions, because the media doesn't have ready access to a lot of the information. So what we have seen is the operation or Project Freedom, or the name keeps seems to change, was working. The U.S. escorted two ships through. The Iranians had already started firing on Abu Dhabi and Dubai, on the UAE, setting the port on fire, which is their major also oil storage port, and that could burn for quite a while. They planes going to UAE were diverted to Oman, including planes from Israel. The U.S. aircraft has been seen now in the last hours, 8 refueler tankers and many other planes over the Straits of Hormuz. The United States returned fire after, according to them, both commercial and warships were being hit, that ballistic missiles from Bushehr, there are reports that they're being fired or being readied. So the acts against our commercial and warships led to 6 small boats being sunk, but that's only a first step earlier in the day. The UAE is reeling under this. The highest alert has been put out, obviously, and they had a series of missile attacks and drones coming from Iran. Why Iran would strike at its allies in the Gulf or countries in the Gulf, that was only going to invoke the United States for sure, and line up the countries. As you know, the UAE pulled out of the out of OPEC Plus over the last couple of days, but also going to pull out the Gulf Cooperation Council because of the failure of other countries to help them. Bahrain is on full alert. It was also attacked, and they suffered greatly under the earlier assaults, but, you know, there's very little attention paid to it. The UAE claims that they stopped 3/4 of the missiles, the cruise missiles that were fired at it. So Operation Freedom continues to escort ships. The Iranians probably will now come down harder on that. In Oman, the city of Bukhara was hit, but that may not have been intentional. Israel has raised the alert. There are thousands of American troops who've been stationed in Israel who have been put on standby. It's a very confusing situation, but clearly, we were escalating. Al-Numeri, the head of the Defense Committee of the Gulf countries, issued a very harsh statement talking about the retribution that would be coming. So we are seeing the president saying they will blow them off the face of the earth if they try. Now they've tried. And we're going to have to see whether Iran, whose economy is collapsing, our favorite sport, John, as you know, has been watching the Rial. It's now 1.81 million to the dollar, down another 15% in recent days. It's a shame because the people are having more and more difficulty with food, with other things, because the government's inefficiencies and continuing the conflict. Very fluid situation. I don't think anybody should bet on what the next step is going to be, because there are so many options and so many pitfalls.
0: Thaddeus, you have a question.
2: Yes, Malcolm, moving to the PA quickly, is it true that we're looking at Abbas 2.0?
1: Yeah, absolutely. And this is, you know, typical in the Middle East and some places otherwise. But we see that he is trying to now impose his, I think, 63 or 64 year old son, Yasser Abbas, guess who he's named for. And there's a lot of opposition amongst the senior figures in the Fatah Central Committee and the Revolutionary Council, but also amongst the factions within the PLO. His son has increasingly taken on a visible political role over the last 2 years. He's been slowly integrating him, but it's intensified a lot in the last few weeks with visits to Palestinian security institutions. So that is one. And the other thing is that the PA has come under tremendous fire because of the revelations, again, about the fact that pay to slay, remember, rewarding the terrorists, they paid out $156 million last year, despite all the promises and telling the president they won't do it anymore. They are doing it. $126 million went to Palestinian terrorists and released convicted terrorists, and $30 million to the families of terrorists who were killed committing acts of terrorism. It's outrageous.
0: Malcolm, I want to go to the conversation between Washington and Tehran. The information is incomplete, but it indicates that Project Freedom is a response to the Straits of Hormuz being blockaded by Iran. They're talking about the Straits of Hormuz. To your knowledge, are either side moving from their maximum positions? Has there been any movement in these change of notes? They're happening very fast.
1: As far as I can see, it's getting harder, not easier. And the U.S. has positioned itself, moved forces. Remember, the USS Ford is due to leave the region in 10 days or less than 10 days. So there might be pressure in that regard as to what, you know, because that's a tremendous resource with, what, 200 planes, the largest aircraft carrier. So the pressure on the U.S. to act while you still have the Ford there. But most of all, I think the president was prepared to wait and let Operation Freedom, or pressure on the U.S. to act while you still have the Ford there. But most of all, I think the president was prepared to wait and let Operation Freedom, or Project Freedom, exert itself. They escorted two ships out. This

0: reflected in internal struggles in the Iranian decision-making process. So the IRGC may be directing it. You know, they're ignoring the demands of the people who are suffering the economic hardships of this. And they even put up a poster where they put Mojtaba, the son, in the list of martyrs. They quickly had to take it down. So there is total disarray and disorganization on the Iranian side right now.
1: Thaddeus, you have a question.
2: Yes, Malcolm, looking at the United Kingdom, we're seeing projected warnings to U.S. residents there, as well as a rise in anti-Semitism. What can you tell us about that?
0: The situation has gotten so out of hand, and we have touched on it over time, but we're seeing now how the U.K., the plight of Jews in the U.K. has increased with literally daily attacks and instances. There is an important investigation that the Times revealed, the Times of London, that Iran has allegedly been recruiting local operatives across Europe through Telegram networks and extremist groups to carry out anti-Semitic attacks targeting Jewish communities in the UK and elsewhere. They were tied to the attack on the torching of the ambulances, the Jewish Volunteer Ambulance Corps, the attempted synagogue arson, the knife attacks last week, and they said at least 20 Iran-linked terror plots were foiled in Britain over the last year. This came out of the MI5 leadership. So we have seen this tremendous increase in anti-Semitic attacks. The government and the prime minister went to visit, and the community was loudly booed for his for the inaction, because it's not enough. Now they're talking about putting more troops, and the Jewish institutions have hired former military people. But you take one city like Crewe in England, which is the headquarters of a really fanatical Islamic religious group that runs under different names, but the Ahmadi religion of peace and light. They dress in black, and they're led by an Egyptian-American. And the group has such an extreme role. And they march with drones hovering over and robot guards. Alarmed the people, alarmed the government. This is happening inside Great Britain. And the manifestations, almost on a daily basis, of assault against Jews has aroused public feeling. But I think it's too little too late.
1: Malcolm, Lebanon. Part of the demands by the Iranian offer over these last days is that the war in Lebanon must end, Israel must withdraw, and that Hezbollah is victorious. That's what they want, in addition to money. What is the sense of the Israeli government? Are they in a position where they can pull back from the Litani River?
0: They are not in a position to do it. Every day they are uncovering so much infrastructure, 30-meter, 50-meter tunnels, huge stockpiles of weapons. Just this morning they tried to fire an anti-tank missile at Israeli troops. They are finding booby-trapped things. They are finding loaded rockets, which sometimes they preempt, and they're using drones or using other means, but Hezbollah in Lebanon are using these guided fiber optic guided missiles, which are very hard to take down, and they have caused damage on both sides of the border with Israel. The situation there is very concerning, but this latest 80-meter tunnel really floored everybody, because when you see the infrastructure that's in play there, and Israel's trying to provide and make sure that there is ample food for the people, but they are trying to clear the area so that they can't be used for Hezbollah hideouts and for Hezbollah infrastructure. There's growing resentment inside Lebanon against the Hezbollah. We see it in the polls and even in public statements. And then there are all these lying reports. The one about Israel destroying a monastery, which turned out to be completely untrue, but it was an abandoned monastery. It was used by Hezbollah. And Israel only went after some soldier. The monastery is still standing and intact, yet so many in the media ran with this story, though it was a false story from the start.
1: Malcolm Hoadline, Conference of Presidents, Major American Jewish Organizations, Thaddeus McCutter, American Greatness. I'm John Batchelor.
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5: The Devil Wears Prada 2 only pulled in a slightly modest $77 million this weekend, while the global haul, a very fashionable $233 million. A bona fide hit. I smell a threequel coming, perhaps.
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5: And be sure to acknowledge the Star Wars fan in your life. We're out there. It's May 4th. And as it's become tradition to say, may the 4th be with you. Happy Star Wars Day. For CBS Entertainment, I'm Matt Wolf.
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0: I'm John Batser. Thaddeus McCotter, my colleague and co-host, American Greatness, and we're enjoying the conversation on a grim topic with Malcolm Hohnlein, Conference of Presidents, Major American Jewish Organizations, about the world, the globe, facing oil shortages in 30 days. Wall Street says 30 days to what is called a tipping point, when we run out of vital supplies to keep economies going, already reduced projections for 27, for 26 and 27. What we have now is that 30 days for jet fuel, for diesel, for gasoline, and for shortages. Malcolm, what can you tell us about that 30 days? Is it part of the conversation on the American and Israeli side? And is it something that we should worry about, or are they thinking ahead?
1: Well, I think it is something to be worried about. And there are deadlines even shorter than that, including that there's running out of all the parties, but especially Iran, are running out of storage space for the oil that they are producing. You only have limited amount of storage, and some of those on Karg Island, which is inaccessible or filled. And the Iranians, it could be a matter of 2 or 3 days when they have to start considering stopping production. And once you try to stop a well, you can poison it, you can destroy it. It's very hard to bring it back, very expensive to bring them back online. So that's why the deadline loops so large. And when you're talking across an area that provides 20% of the oil to the West, it looms even larger. The OPEC plus countries agreed this week to increase by 188,000 barrels per day, I think in June, the production. They could do much more. They could have increased it by 500,000. It will help, but it's not going to make up for the losses. So we are going to look like higher prices again, even more increased prices if this drags on. Today, prices went up 6-7% in response to the attacks by Iran in the Gulf, and I'm sure that will be even greater. A lot of it has been built in, but it's still a long way to go. So the energy issue is very sensitive. And especially the time, Iran's economy is in collapse. For them, this is a desperate move. But for China, which takes 80-90% of the oil from Iran, for others, will have implications across the globe.
0: Thaddeus, you have a question.
2: Yes, quickly, Malcolm, you have some new information regarding the flotilla.
1: The flotilla, which was about 40 boats, maybe more, were leaving from Greece. Israel moved in international waters coherent with international law because of the threat that it posed. It was an operational necessity to act early because you had so many people involved and to avoid violence. There was no violence. Some of the stories now, claiming that the people were mishandled. You could see the movies of the people doing circus acts and headstands and backflips on the Israeli boats. Only two were being held in jail. And that had nothing to do with the flotilla. It has to do that they are associated with terrorist entities. And the interesting thing is that when the inspectors went on the boats, they found no aid. There was not aid being brought. They found condoms and drugs. And so it's called a condom flotilla now. And the inspection appears to show that this was clearly a PR stunt, which everybody knew. And Israel's move to be able to take it without anybody being hurt, without any real incident. There are still a lot of the ships out there. Some of them said they will start again to move. But Israel sucked all the wind out of their sails by moving as they did without grandstanding. And Greta started again making accusations, which were clearly proven to be untrue about what was happening on board the flotilla. So it's important that number one, people not jump to conclusions about the facts. And it's meant to undermine the president's peace plan, because it's the Board of Peace that is responsible for the aid. They offered to take in any aid from the ships. Nothing was forthcoming.
0: Malcolm Hohnlein, Thaddeus McCotter, I'm John Batchelor.
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0: I'm John Betts for Bill Raggio, my colleague and co-host and friend, senior fellow, Foundation for the Defense of Democracies, Lebanon. You will note that one of the demands by the Iranian offer of the Straits of Hormuz can be reopened was to demand that the war in Lebanon cease and the Israeli Defense Forces withdraw from contact with Hezbollah. In other words, Hezbollah wins. However, since that demand, two things have happened. One, importantly, the American president has rejected the whole of the offer, not just the Hezbollah part. And two, the speaker of the Lebanese government, the speaker of the Lebanese assembly, says there will be no talks between Israel and Lebanon and U.S. until the war in Lebanon ends. David Daoud of the Foundation for Defense of Democracies joins us. David, both sides are pointing and making demands about Hezbollah. Where is the war right now? And your comment on Iran demanding the war end. Good evening to you.
1: Good evening, John. Well, let's start at the end. Iran has effectively linked the fate of Hezbollah to its own ceasefire with the United States. This is something that the United States seems to have accepted. We're trying to, outmaneuver the Iranians. Turning the Iranian intention here is that the ceasefire, when our ceasefire went into effect with them, they said, they turned to the United States and said, if you want the ceasefire with Iran to continue, we have to have a concurrent one in Lebanon, not because the Iranians care about Lebanon, because they want to save Hezbollah. We've since tried to outmaneuver them by trying to take control of this process, or at least to take control of overseeing this process of negotiations between Israel and Lebanon in the hopes that a ceasefire will end up being, you know, the cause of Hezbollah's demise rather than its salvation. The problem here is that we're depending on the only party to finish the job against Hezbollah. And unfortunately, they are the only party that can finish the job against Hezbollah. But, you know, for reasons we've talked about on this show for so long, they're both unwilling and unable, and we continue to see that unwillingness and inability. The problem now, and this kind of goes to the first part of your question, the state of the war now, we've tied Israel's hands. The ceasefire agreement itself is more restrictive on Israeli freedom of action in Lebanon than even the November 27, 2024 ceasefire. It allows Israeli freedom of action only in response to, I'm trying to remember the exact phrasing, but imminent, planned, or ongoing attacks, meaning something is about to happen. If you notice in the November 27, 2024 ceasefire, that language doesn't exist, allowing Israel, the non-restrictive language allows Israel to default to what international law says about ceasefires, which is that if there's a serious violation of the ceasefire agreement, namely, according to that document, Hezbollah's regeneration or Lebanon's unwillingness to deal with Hezbollah's regeneration, then the Israelis are entitled to engage in limited self-help measures. No such language exists in the new ceasefire document. The April 16th document does not contain any requirement that Lebanon disarm Hezbollah. It is not as specific or as explicit in that regard as the last ceasefire agreement. And Lebanon has made no commitments to date. So our restrictions on Israeli freedom of action, coupled with continued Lebanese inaction and foreseeably continued inaction moving forward, has resulted in a situation where we have a tit-for-tat. We're back to the tit-for-tat situation. Rather than the dynamic which existed for so long, both during the 15 months of the ceasefire agreement and really from mid-September of 2024, where the Israelis held the initiative. The Israelis set the red lines. The Israelis dictated the terms. And Hezbollah was forced to just take it and take it and take it, which is a great situation for us as well. Now we have a dynamic where Hezbollah is using the constraints or exploiting the constraints on Israeli freedom of action to be able to fight the Israelis tit for tat. And, you know, this kind of takes us back to the situation that existed between October 8th of 2023 and September of 2024, when the Israelis decided to finally cut the Gordian knot of that low attrition, or that attrition, low intensity conflict that existed, and to press against Hezbollah. Now we've because we so want this deal with Iran, we've pushed the Israelis into a corner and given Hezbollah breathing room.
0: Bill, you have a question.
2: David, given what you've just discussed, has the U.S. the U.S. and Israel, do they remain united on their strategy with respect to Iran, or have the goals of each country diverged since the war began 2 months ago?
1: Well, I'm not sure how to answer that question, Bill, because as you and I have discussed even privately, what were the goals of that war, even from one side, right? Forget the Israeli, trying to match up Israeli and American goals. At the outset of that war, like late February, it seemed like we were moving towards regime change, and it seemed like the Israelis were on board with that goal, and we were supposed to be pursuing that goal, I suppose. And somehow within days, that seemed to shift. I'm not saying that regime change was the right thing to pursue to begin with, only saying that this was the stated objective. And then there was a shift. And now the narrative on this side of the Atlantic is that the regime has been changed, even though only its figures have been forcibly switched up, to put it lightly. I'm not sure what the Israeli goals are now, because at the end of the day, we set the terms, we set the limits of the war, we set the objectives. The Israelis, as much as a valued partner as they are, they're a junior partner. And when you're dealing with a president like President Trump, the end on junior becomes that much stronger. So President Trump sets the terms, and whatever the Israelis may be thinking behind closed doors, I don't think it matters anymore. And we haven't really heard it anymore since the ceasefire went into effect. Whatever they're thinking, there's some leakage in the media about displeasure on their side, but ultimately they're going to go along with what we say, and their goals and how they pursue them are going to be set by the United States. And we're seeing this, again, acutely in Lebanon, where the Israelis had relatively expansive objectives for what they were going to do in Lebanon once the Iranian front went quiet. And all of that has been put to rest by a post on Truth Social, which said that the Israelis are, in all caps, and I quote, prohibited from bombing in Lebanon again by the USA. So whatever Jerusalem thinks, really, what matters is what Washington thinks. And what Washington wants right now is for the ceasefire agreement to resolve, sorry, the ceasefire negotiations we're having with the Iranians to result in a permanent agreement. And for this narrative that the regime has already been changed to be accepted.
0: You tell me there's a backstory here from 95 and 06. What?
1: With how Hezbollah is fighting Israel?
0: Yes.
1: So it's not so much any specific year. It's the dynamic in South Lebanon is increasingly reminding me of the South Lebanon conflict, which was between 1985 and 2000, and especially the use of the FPVs. Right? Hezbollah has always found innovative ways to bridge the conventional, the disparity in conventional strength with the IDF. The IDF obviously being, the by Hezbollah's admission, the much stronger party here. So Hezbollah has tried to find ways to harass the Israelis, to not let them kind of settle in. And back during the South Lebanon conflict, the thing that they had stumbled upon or designed was these IEDs, these explosive form penetrators, which our servicemen in Iraq came to know upfront and well because Hezbollah had imparted that knowledge to their partners in Iraq. And the emphasis there was something cheap and destructive, right? Something that could be easily created, easily manufactured, parts for it could be easily procured, and that for which the Israelis had very little to no response. It took the Israelis years, I think, to come up with the reactive armor on their tanks that could withstand the damage done by these EFPs. And when it comes to their troop carriers, I'm pretty sure there's still some question about how to deal with that. Now we have something similar with these FPVs. Again, parts are easy to procure. especially in a situation where Hezbollah needs ease of procurement, right? Assad has fallen, so that land bridge between Iran and Lebanon is gone. The Israelis are striking in Lebanon every day. The Lebanese are under scrutiny to tighten controls at the airport and the seaport. Not that they've done really anything substantive, but if you're Hezbollah, you want to procure things that are cheap, that can fly under the radar, that are, you know, the parts are hard to track, and it's easy to manufacture, and for which the Israelis have no response. All of that put together has resulted in these FPV drones that they're using, and the Israelis are saying we don't know what to do with this. You can't even use electronic jamming on them because I think they're flown by fiber optic cable, and electronic jamming just doesn't work on it. So it's the EFP of 2026, as it were, and it's the way Hezbollah is using them to harass troops, to not let the Israelis settle in, this very cheap method of just, you know, this pinpoint strikes. It's not strategically significant in the sense that it's not enough to defeat the IDF, but it's enough, just like in South Lebanon, to create this slow trickle of casualties, be it wounded soldiers or dead soldiers, over time, that can erode. This is how Hezbollah operated in 1985 to 2000, erode the Israeli military's will, but the Israeli public's will to continue fighting in Lebanon. And the effect of that is only increased when the hands of the IDF are tied. Back in 1985 to 2000, it was tied by Israeli society, because Israeli society still had the taste of the Lebanon war, the 1982 Lebanon invasion, in its mouth, and wasn't willing to, you know, offer the sacrifices necessary to deal with an organization the threat of which they didn't fully appreciate at the time, because Hezbollah was nothing at the time. And so the unwillingness to allow the IDF to unleash, to take those casualties, prevented the IDF from unleashing. It kept the IDF's hands tied, and it maximized the impact of these pinprick attacks that Hezbollah would continue doing against the IDF. Now the IDF's hands are tied in a different way. Right. Now the IDF's hands are tied by this, you know, what we just talked about, the U.S. dynamic, and it's left the IDF, again, once again, vulnerable to these pinprick attacks.
0: David Daoud of the Foundation for Defense of Democracy, my colleague and co-host Bill Raggio. When we come back, what is to be done about the drones? I'm John Batchelor.

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5: At Johns Hopkins, I'm Elizabeth Tracy.
6: You may have noticed among the offerings at gas stations and convenience stores something called kratom. This is a plant-based drug with the potential for undesired side effects that is unregulated in the United States. Now over a 1,000-fold increase in emergency department visits due to kratom use has been reported. Substance use disorder expert Eric Strain at Johns Hopkins describes the drug.
7: Kratom is a really interesting drug. It's been around for a long time. The thing is, it can be easily accessed through places like convenience stores and gas stations. It works as sort of like a mild stimulant at some doses, kind of like caffeine. But it also then can have some opioid-like effects as well, especially as the dose goes up. That's related to the main active ingredient, which is something called mitragynine.
6: Kratom products sold anywhere, including online, may not contain only kratom, Strain notes. At Johns Hopkins, I'm Elizabeth Tracy.
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0: I'm John Batchelor with Bill Raggio, my colleague and co-host of FTD, and David Ode reporting to us from FTD on Lebanon. A read from Lazar Berman's column in the Times of Israel. Years after drone warfare transformed other battlefields, the IDF seems caught off guard by Hezbollah's effective use of first-person and fiber-optic UAVs, leaving troops in southern Lebanon exposed yet again. Bill, you have a question.
1: Yeah, David, the article notes or states that Israel is caught off guard by this and should have learned from past campaigns, conflicts with drones and uses Azerbaijan, Armenia. But aren't we looking at a different animal here, the use of FPV drones, first-person view drones? Isn't this a completely different animal that is much more difficult for militaries to deal with? The Russians and the Ukrainians still haven't solved the problems of FPV drones.
2: I don't think anyone's solved it. So look, drone warfare is becoming a kind of the warfare of the future. And, the Israelis are at, in some ways at the forefront of that. They are at the cutting edge of that. They have a whole fleet of drones that have different purposes, and they export them. And even in the Azerbaijan and Armenia conflict, right, they were a key supplier to Azerbaijan, much to the chagrin of the Armenians. When it comes to the FPVs, like you said, this is something that there's no answer to it. I mean, here's the way these actors operate. We see the Ukrainians operating this way with the Russians. If you can't match your foe conventionally and you don't have the budget, like the Ukrainians don't and like Hezbollah doesn't, the IDF has spent decades becoming this technological superpower. And it very much relies a lot on high technology, on advanced technology in warfare. Hezbollah obviously doesn't have the R&D capabilities. It doesn't have the money to match that. So what do? You develop a method that kind of flies under the radar, right? So we saw this, by the way, with Hezbollah using anti-tank guided missiles on the border as snipers. And this is something that, it's a cheap method. It's a low-tech method. And Iron Dome and all these billions of dollars that Israel has invested in missile defense, ineffective. And it's the same thing with these drones. It's how do you find the figurative chink in the armor of this technological superpower with something that, so simple that, but there's still no response to it. And I think the Israelis, were they caught off guard? Should they have been prepared for this? Perhaps. They have been preparing for this Lebanon war, for this fight with Hezbollah for 18 years, now 20 years, actually. We're coming up on the 20th anniversary of the second Lebanon war in July. And you had all this time for planning. I think the Israelis were so focused on I don't know what's being said behind closed doors, publicly, at least, the training, the exercises, about the missiles, the projectiles, right? From the short range Katyusha rockets and, the shorter range rockets that formed the overwhelming bulk of Hezbollah's arsenal, which could have been fired in such amounts to overwhelm Iron Dome in the north, to create havoc in the north, further down to the precision guided missiles, which could also have been, fired at different times, and these GPS packages that were supposed to be put on dumb missiles and dumb rockets to make them, able to strike with more precision. This was the focus of the IDF, right? The drones somehow should have been part of this, but the FPV specifically does not seem to have been part of Israel's calculus. To some degree, they seem caught off guard. And now, Prime Minister Netanyahu said Israel doesn't have a response yet, but they're working on it, whatever that means. Look, the Israelis are known for their ingenuity and for their creativity, but they are engaging in a rearguard action right now rather than having been prepared for this. And I think part of the difficulty, again, is you're seeing the battlefield in Ukraine. There's no answer to it. Other armies watching this should have taken note, right? You don't have to side with Russia to understand that Ukraine's methods can be used by, less powerful or state actors or non-state actors against Western armies, which despite our technological superiority, don't have, we just don't have an answer to this very seemingly small problem.
0: David, we have a minute. Is the Israeli public accepting of the idea that Hezbollah will be let go, at the idea of a withdrawal?
2: The Israeli public is very dissatisfied with the ceasefire, particularly those in the north.
0: Right.
2: And they have objected to this, again, just like they did in November 2024. The Israeli public, the people returning to the north, want to be able to look northward and not see Hezbollah fighters on their border. Right. Let's remember that Hezbollah created the concept of what happened on October 7th. So you don't want these guys on your border taunting you and doing all these things and digging tunnels and so on and so forth. But beyond that, they want the job finished. And the job simply was not finished.
0: Right.
2: So an IDF withdrawal prematurely at this point, it's very interesting because Israeli society, it wasn't the IDF that was defeated in May of 2000, not militarily. Israeli society said, we don't want the army there. They voted in Ehud Barak, who pulled out. Now it's Israeli society that's telling the IDF, push forward, stay on, take the casualties necessary, you know, conduct the fight necessary because it is worth it. Because we want to be able to live in our homes in security.
0: David Daoud, Bill Raggio, Foundation for the Defense of Democracy. I'm John Batchelor.
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1: I'm Christopher Cruz in Washington. Iran's military fired on U.S. Navy ships in the Strait of Hormuz today. CBS's Holly Williams reports from Tel Aviv.
2: As the U.S. military works to reopen the Strait of Hormuz, President Trump said that the conflict with Iran is going very well. U.S. Central Command said the military intercepted cruise missiles and drones launched by Iran to try to disrupt the mission, with no American warships or other U.S.-flagged vessels hit.
1: Two U.S.-flagged merchant ships made it through the strait safely today. Still no sign of the two American soldiers who went missing in Morocco. The latest from CBS's Chris Livesey.
3: It is a real-world rescue operation now for what started off as an exercise. Multiple aircraft, drones, divers, and vessels have been searching along Morocco's southern coast for the last 3 days for two missing U.S. soldiers. Defense officials tell us they were off duty on a hike when one soldier is believed to have fallen off a cliff into the surf below. Other soldiers witnessed the fall and attempted a rescue but could not reach the service member.
1: A cruise ship is stranded off the coast of West Africa because of a suspected outbreak of a rare and deadly virus. The latest on that from CBS's Tom Hansen.
4: The cruise ship MV Hondius is docked off the West African nation of Cape Verde. Officials revoking permission for passengers to disembark. The ship set sail from Argentina more than 4 weeks ago, promising its 150 passengers a journey to several exotic places, culminating in Antarctica. Now, passengers are stuck on the ship. Medical investigators believe three passengers have died from the Hantavirus. Three other cases are suspected.
1: The four students who were killed and the nine wounded when Ohio National Guard troops opened fire on a crowd of protesters at Kent State in 1970 were remembered today, 56 years later. Survivor Roseanne Canfora.
5: It's a gaping wound until we know and understand why. Why 29 men lifted their weapons, looked through the scopes of them, and found targets in the bodies of 18 and 19-year-old college students and then walked away.
1: 11 days later, two students were killed and 11 injured when city and state police shot them at Jackson State College in Jackson, Mississippi. A new study has found an alarming number of young fathers die soon after their children are born. Northwestern University pediatrician Dr. Craig Garfield.
6: 60% of the deaths were from preventable causes, things like suicide or accidents and unintentional deaths. As well as drug overdoses.
1: Garfield noticed many new fathers were dying, so he began studying their deaths. This is CBS News.
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0: I'm John Batchelor. Bill Raggio, Senior Fellow, Foundation for the Defense of Democracies, joins me as my colleague and co-host. And we welcome Bridget Toomey of the Foundation for the Defense of Democracies following the surprise in Baghdad. A new man in town, the new supremo of the democracy, is named Ali al-Zaidi. Bridget, a very good evening to you. It is fresh information you provide. However, I remind myself that I've been taught for more than 25 years that Iran is very much a dominant opinion in Baghdad, and that Iran will always be the upper hand when it comes to decisions of who runs the Baghdad government, who gets the spoils, who is out of power. Is that still the case, or is Ali al-Zaidi a surprise even to Tehran? Good evening to you.
1: Good evening, John. So I don't think Zaidi is a surprise to the Iranian leadership, though he is a surprise to any outside observer. He comes from, or he was nominated by, what's called the Coordination Framework. It's a political coalition of Shiite parties in Iraq. They're aligned with Iran, and they've been kind of going back and forth over who will be their nominee for 5.5 months since the November election. You may recall they had selected former Prime Minister Nouri al-Maliki in January, but the United States said, vetoed that candidacy. And kind of sent them back to the drawing board. So they're, playing by this old playbook they've used before, where they're elevating a relatively unknown figure to lead more as a manager, an executor of their plans, while the coalition of Shia parties, Iran's partners in Iraq, they're the real decision makers.
0: Bill, you have a question.
2: Hello, Bridget. Does Zaidi's lack of political support, does this make him more malleable? Is this why he was selected?
1: I think that's the intention. He does not have a political background. He's not known to be a member, certainly not a leader of a political party. So he doesn't have a support base or kind of a force behind him, aside from, and this is still a little vague, but whoever, well, the parties within the coalition, the coordination framework that were pushing for his candidacy that selected him. So he'll have to rely on their support to be able to govern, to be able to lead, which gives them a lot of influence.
2: And a follow-up question, is he seen as an acceptable candidate the U.S.?
1: Surprisingly, he is. Trump has endorsed his candidacy, has invited him to Washington, despite the fact that he is believed to be deeply embedded in some of this illicit finance network that Iran runs in Iraq. Iraq's relationship with Washington enables it access to the U.S. dollar, the U.S.-led financial order, and it's been a struggle for years to get Iranian malign activity out of Iraq's financial sector. One of a bank that Zaidi was chairman of was prohibited from transacting in the dollar due to concerns over fraud and illicit finance. So it's a little surprising that someone with that background would be acceptable to Washington, but President Trump has, given the okay on this candidacy.
0: You report that Zaidi, before he became PM, was chairman of the board of Al-Watinia Holding Group, a conglomerate. Conglomerate of what? Are we talking about a great big industry holder or oil money? What is it?
1: This is a multi-sector conglomerate that's done a lot of work across, I want to say he's had some involvement in some food-related companies. He's done TV, media. It may have touched the telecom sector, if I'm remembering correctly. And then he has university experience or on leadership experience, and then Iraqi financial institutions. So he's really done a lot in business across industries in Iraq.
0: It sounds like he's a very well-to-do man. Is that correct? A billionaire?
1: I'm suspicious of claims of him being a billionaire, but it's very hard to put numbers on these Iraqi businessmen. He's certainly a millionaire, certainly very well off.
0: So they've elevated a businessman, dollars and cents, who's sometimes associated with money laundering. Sounds like a familiar model, Bill. It's the kind of, in the old days, would be the kind of president a U.S. would choose. We'd rather deal with a rich dictator than a man of the people.
2: Yeah, and I think President Trump gravitates to individuals like this. Trump is going to see him as a businessman, as a guy we can do business with. That's Trump's model, right? That's his background. So it's probably more applicable to today.
0: You have a question for Bridget.
2: Yes, Bridget. You note that his appointment doesn't assure that he will actually get the position. In the past, that's happened. He has to form a cabinet. Do you think he's going to form a cabinet based on with technocrats, or is he going to select from the political parties that supported his nomination?
1: I think a lot of this, the cabinet leadership will come from individuals selected by these parties. They've already kind of discussed the division of the major ministerial positions. Some may seem to be technocrats, but it's really loyalists of these parties that are going to be elevated, which will be an interesting test for Washington. The Trump administration has said no militia members, affiliates can be in cabinet level or senior roles. And it'll be interesting to see how that shakes out, because some of these individuals will be maybe a step or two on paper removed from these militias, but the militias have political parties, some of which are in the coordination framework. They have really loyalists who have made a political career. So on paper, they're not part of the militia, but in reality, they're pursuing the militias and Iran's interests. So I'll certainly be watching to see how those individuals either are or are not part of the cabinet level. And whether they're in the cabinet level, they go in at lower levels as well, where they can have a lot of influence.
0: You report that the U.S. is withholding cash shipment to Iraq. You also report that there's the question of the militias, which you just mentioned. Is Zaidi seen to be a man who can deal with that, with the militias, and get that cash flowing? Is that his positive?
1: I think on the cash, if he is able to form a government, it will likely resume cash flows, a government that doesn't cross any of the Trump administration's red lines. There were reports that some of the cash had resumed, but I believe Washington has said it has not. I think they're waiting likely on the actual government formation. On the militias, that will be a longer term question, and it will be a very complicated issue for Zaidi to tackle. And for someone with no political background, it's hard to say how successful he will be, if successful at all. I am doubtful, given that he's coming from the coordination framework, who is, you know, partnered with these militias.
0: Boy, Bill, this sounds like the Lebanon model, doesn't it? A government that's separate from the militias?
2: Yeah, which is also penetrated by the militias.
0: Yeah. The Iraqi have a new prime minister who's going to form a government or not, but there's a cash payment. Bridget Toomey of the Foundation for Defense of Democracy. I'm John Batchelor. The cash payment. Bridget Toomey of the Foundation for Defense of Democracy. I'm John Batchelor.

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I'm John Batchelor, and I'm joined by my good friend and trusted co-host of many years, Gordon Chang, at Gordon G. Chang, expecting the meeting between the President of the United States and the General Secretary of the Chinese Communist Party, Xi Jinping, in these next days. We turn to what does the Iran conflict, the Straits of Hormuz, the closing of the exit from the Persian Gulf, the lack of material flowing out of the Persian Gulf, especially oil. What does that mean to the conversation between the two leaders? The headline in the New York Times suggests that these stories have mixed in a way that is very difficult to make conclusions. China seeks an advantage with both Trump and Iran as war evolves, writes the New York Times. With President Trump's visit to Beijing looming, China is pushing Iran to negotiate, even as its companies export material that could be used by Iran's military. Gordon,

0: Very good day to you. I translate all that is, China, yes, we're supporting Iran. We're sending weapon systems. We're providing satellite communications so they can target Americans. All that's expected of us because we're allied with Iran. But at the same time, we want a better deal on trade. Good day to you, Gordon.
1: Good day, John.
0: And your measure of trying to combine being an enemy supplier with wanting to be a trader with the United States in some benevolent universe. Does this work, Gordon?
1: Well, you have to ask the person who sits at to the Oval Office that, because the question is the United States going to allow China to get away with that? You know, China has been an enemy combatant in the Iran war, providing everything to the Iranians except for troops, pilots and sailors, combat personnel, but everything else, diplomatic support, propaganda support, targeting information, economic support, weapons. And so, you know, this is highly unusual. And the president of the United States shouldn't allow this. But, you know, I'm not the one who makes U.S. policy. So the Chinese will try to get away with everything that they can. And the question is, what will Trump do about it?
0: We have this report from the Asia Development Bank. They're not waiting on the meeting in Beijing to get these numbers out. With economic activity in deeper doubt, the multinational Asian Development Bank has cut its growth outlook for developing economies in the region compared with forecasts made just a month ago. It now predicts a 4.7% expansion this year and 4.8% in 27, down from forecasts of 5.1% for both years. In addition, we have underlying that report is inflation will rise sharply in all of these nations. So we have a double whammy of trade cutback, unemployment, and inflation rising, which will strangle their geopolitical ambitions to work together. This is no more so than in China, Gordon. China's going to take a hit. They're supplying the war that is damaging their future. Does that make sense?
1: It makes sense if you can get away with it. And so far, previous presidents have allowed the Chinese to get away with it because we've seen that China's transplanted its nuclear weapons program to Iran. It's helped the North Koreans sell all sorts of missiles to Iran, including the components for an intercontinental ballistic missile, the Hwasong-15. So, yes, the Chinese will continue to do this until they're stopped. And President Trump is stopping them. So this is the time where a lot of bad policy has now culminated, and we've got to do something about it. And it's going to shake a lot of trade-dependent economies, especially China, because China has been never more trade-dependent in its history of millennia than it is now.
0: Accurate. I want to go down the honor roll here of economies that are going to see inflation rising. Inflation rising is a way of talking about unemployment, but it's mostly about putting pressure on the governments during the inflation rising. Governments fall because of inflation. There are other triggers, deflation, for example, but inflation is not a positive for a population that's used to growth. Vietnam inflation spike, Australian inflation spike, Philippines, Indonesia, India, South Korea, Malaysia, Singapore, Japan, Taiwan might be the only one seeing a decline in inflation, according to this chart. Thailand, and then China is going to see a rise of inflation as well. All of this says, Gordon, if we were rational people sitting around a table, we would say, hey, the war is not good for our economies. You can't have both. Do they talk like that in Beijing, Gordon?
1: Well, you know, right now in China, I think they're extremely concerned because they know that energy prices are shocking the economy, not only gasoline prices, but also diesel. And diesel is more important to the economy than gasoline. You hear a lot of people say, oh, you know, the Chinese, they've really invested into renewables and all the rest of it. But they're still the world's largest importer of oil, and renewables only account for about 35% of electricity generation in China, which means that your brand new shiny world-beating EV from BYD or some other company is fired by coal. So China is really in trouble here, and it's in trouble more than any others because Xi Jinping has turned his back on consumption, which means his only prospect for growth is to increase exports. And you can't do that in a world which is torn apart by war. And by the way, the Chinese can't complain because they're the ones who are waging proxy wars now on three continents.
0: Is there a best case scenario for China? What is it that they're waiting for, given that we have reports of it, the threat of renewed conflict is very high right now?
1: Well, their best case is that they take over the world because President Trump doesn't see the war to the end. And that's a real possibility. But the thing about China right now, and I think they understand this, and that is that they are not driving events. For the first time in long period, the United States is, and the Chinese are bystanders. Now, that's not to say that Trump will prevail, because Trump could fail by making decisions. But the Chinese have very little effect on that. And that's really important right now, because it is the U.S. that is going to determine how this century proceeds. It's not the Chinese.
0: Do you measure that China has the authority, the power, the reach, the intimidation factor to order Iran to cease and settle?
1: I think that China can do a number of things that will push the mullahs to effectively do that, if not now, then later, because they can cut off economic and other ties, and that would force the regime to the cliff. So, you know, the question is, can they persuade them to in a better direction? Maybe not, but they can make them fail.
0: And at this point, what we know about the president's embassy is very little. We were told last week by our friend Steve Yates that in preparation for meetings of this significance, you would have dozens, maybe hundreds of aides flowing back and forth between the capitals, writing a document that would be very carefully screened down to the semicolons. That is not happening. Is that your understanding as well, Gordon?
1: Yes, and Steve Yates' comments were extremely perceptive. And, you know, the reason why Yates is correct is because almost every day we see some new retaliation on the part of the Americans or the Chinese. You can't incorporate that into a document because history is occurring much too fast.
0: Gordon Chang at Gordon G. Chang. We have days to go before this meeting in Beijing, and the war continues in the Straits of Hormuz. I'm John Batchelor.
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7: Corporate CEOs are creating AI clones of themselves. Is that a good idea? I'm Jeff Colvin of Fortune Magazine with the Fortune Business Update. The CEO of Customers Bank, a regional bank in Pennsylvania, recently reported earnings to Wall Street analysts, but after a half hour, he announced that until that moment, his AI clone had delivered his prepared remarks. The CEO of Klarna, a buy now, pay later company, used his AI clone in a video about the company's earnings. On a much larger scale, Mark Zuckerberg, CEO of Meta, recently used his AI clone to engage with employees. Staffers there could eventually converse with and get feedback from virtual doubles of executives trained on the person's public statements and views of the company's strategy. But would investors or employees value what an AI clone tells them? Would you? I'm Jeff Colvin.
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0: I'm John Batzer, New World Report, with my good colleagues Alejandro Pena Esclusa, member of the opposition in outside of Venezuela, because the opposition is not welcome home by the regime. At the same time, we welcome our colleague Ernesto Araújo, former foreign minister of the Republic of Brazil, whose both men are traveling. There is big news from Venezuela, big news from Brazil, and then the rest of the Americas have a lot of tension in them. But we start with Venezuela. The headline in Reuters: power suppliers hesitate as Venezuela seeks grid repairs without payment. This points to the now temporary president, we believe, of Venezuela, Delcy Rodriguez, whose brother Jorge is head of the assembly. The question is, why is Delcy Rodriguez traveling in the Caribbean? Why does she not want to pay her Venezuela grid bills? Why, with the money now coming in as the highest exports of oil since 2018 are underway, why is she acting as if she doesn't seem to think she needs to step away from being a bully and a boss? This isn't the act of a woman running for president. This is the act of a woman who thinks she's not going to be challenged as president. Alejandro, I'm puzzled. The idea was phases, moving from stability to repair to an election in Venezuela where the opposition would stand on the same platform as Delcy Rodriguez and let the people vote. But Delcy Rodriguez is acting as if she's president. Is she? Forever? Is she? Good evening to you.
1: Good evening, John. Yes, you're right. She's acting as she wants to be president and doesn't want to hold any elections. What is happening here is that the experiment of Delcy Rodriguez is failing. She complied at the beginning when she was afraid, when Maduro was captured. But now that the United States is occupied in the war with Iran and that the flotilla is not anymore in the Caribbean, she decided to stay in power. But many things are happening that are very bad for her. She's traveling, of course, because she needs recognition. Also, the illegal Congress, members of the illegal Congress, are traveling also to obtain recognition. But the truth is that this amount of money coming into Venezuela because of the oil revenues are growing are not going to the population. Therefore, from a few weeks ago till now, many social protests have been produced in Venezuela for different issues like, salaries and all of that. Also, there's a fracture between the government, inside the government, because some Chavistas, some of Delcy Rodriguez's colleagues, do not accept the American supervising the regime of Delcy Rodriguez. And also very important, in the U.S., Republican voices are not anymore happy with Delcy Rodriguez. People like Senator Rick Scott or Representative Carlos Jimenez, both from the Republican Party, are saying that she wants to stay in power, that she is part of the Maduro's crime structure, and that she must go. But there's also, finally, one important thing, John, which is this. According to the Venezuelan Constitution, after a president has been for 3 months absent of the presidency, there must be elections. And Delcy Rodriguez is not talking about this. It's been already more than 3 months since Maduro was captured. He's not going back to Venezuela for sure. So the election should have been already called for, but she's not doing it. This is why Maria Corina Machado in Washington gave a conference saying that it's time to call for elections, to convene elections. But she doesn't want to do that. And it seems that another act of force must be implemented for her to comply again with the U.S. demands.
0: Let me go through a quick checklist. Have the political prisoners been released?
1: Only half. And since a month ago, no political prisoner has been released.
0: Is the amnesty program still under effect, or has it been canceled?
1: It's been canceled without any reason.
0: Is there a date for an election in the future, in the third phase?
1: The answer is no.
0: Is Ms. Machado welcome back to her own country?
1: No. If she goes, back to Venezuela, she might be captured or worse.
0: So what we have is a regime in power without Maduro. The same, is that the story?
1: That's the story, and that's what many Republicans are already saying in the U.S. and also in the Venezuelan opposition.
0: I turn to Brazil because there's important news there that it involves also the government being in the hands of someone who manipulates, doesn't rule, doesn't govern, certainly is not a public servant. I'm talking about Lula da Silva. Ernesto, a very good evening to you. I am lost in the accounting of the sentence of Jair Bolsonaro for the allegation of leading to undermining the government treasonously. He was sentenced to 27 years in jail or at house arrest, one or the other. And now the Assembly or the Senate and the Assembly have moved to reduce that sentence. What's happened? Good evening to you.
2: Oh, good evening, John. Yes, lots of political movement this last week in Brazil. The story goes two ways. It has two important elements. First, the nominee presented by Lula for a vacancy in the Supreme Court, which is vacant since last year, when one justice resigned. This nominee was rejected by the Senate. Last time it had happened, it was in 1894. Rejection of a nominee to the Supreme Court. And it was highly unexpected because people thought that he would not have been brought to vote if they knew he would lose, and he lost. The next day, Congress, both the Chamber and the Senate, broke the veto that Lula had imposed on a piece of legislation that was approved last year, which, after a long effort of approving amnesty for Jair Bolsonaro and everyone imprisoned to absurd sentences because of the invasion of Congress. Last year, a lesser kind of, let's say, not amnesty, but decreasing of the sentences was approved by both houses. But Lula had imposed a veto, and up to now, the presidents of the Senate and Chamber had not brought this to vote, the Lula's veto. So the following day, last week, Lula's veto was brought to vote, and the veto was broken. So now Jair Bolsonaro technically can, it still depends on the Supreme Court, but he can go free maybe next year, maybe earlier, as well as some people who were imprisoned for 17 years, for example, just for making a graffiti against the Supreme Court the day of the invasion. Those people could be free now. So this is very important in terms of the sense of justice. But what is behind that? The power of some figures in the Supreme Court. There is now a growing distance between Lula's group and Alexandre de Moraes' group. They were allies, the Supreme Court justice. They were allies for a long time. Apparently now they are no longer allies. Alexandre de Moraes is back to his past, which was in a group that was against Lula. And some people are speculating that there was an articulation to bring down Lula's candidate for the Supreme Court, which is good for Alexandre de Moraes, who didn't want another ally of Lula in the Supreme Court. And on the other hand, for the let's say, this lessening of the sentences to be finally approved. So, which is, of course, good for Bolsonaro and the Bolsonarismo. What this all amounts to is enormous weakening of Lula and his political power. Okay. I always remember the story, if you allow me, of Rudyard Kipling in the Book of the Jungle about this pack of wolves whose leader is an old wolf. So the other wolf, the younger wolves, are kind of wanting the leadership, but he's still able to hunt. The first night in the hunt, when the leader of the pack cannot get the prey, and the other wolves hear his teeth clashing without getting the prey, they all attack him and kill him. So I think that's what's happening in Lula's camp. Okay, old wolf cannot hunt anymore. People are trying to recompose the power structure. So a long way to go before the elections in October. Lula might not run. There's a strong speculation about that. So power struggle as it is. I mean, If you want power struggle, come to Brazil.
0: What is it doing for Jair Bolsonaro's son, Flavio? Is this helping him?
2: Oh, yes. Yes, very much so. Because, of course, it's basically a two-way race. And whatever weakens one side is good for the other side, right? So Flavio Bolsonaro's chances are increasing just because of this weakening of Lula. At the same time, Flavio Bolsonaro showed last week a lot of political savvy. He apparently he negotiated deals that amounted to both the rejection of Lula's candidate and the approval of the lessening of the sentences. He showed the kind of political ability that people in Brasilia like a lot and value a lot. So, people are always, especially people in the center who don't have a party, they just are looking for the best leader. They pay a lot of attention to that, how someone is able to deliver results. And this also means that a good part of the political establishment tends to go more and more towards Flavio, which is good and bad. It's good because it increases his chances of being elected. It's bad because those people would more and more colonize, let's say, his possible term and try to bring his policies towards the old way of doing politics in Brazil. But still, I mean, the first thing is the election.
0: Ernesto Araújo, former foreign minister of the Republic of Brazil, he's traveling. Alejandro Pina Escusa, member of the opposition, he's traveling. Gentlemen, when we come back, there's news everywhere. We're going to start in Cuba and go to Panama. Your thoughts on disputes between the United States and Cuba, between China and Panama. This is the New World Report. I'm John Batchelor.
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9: When it comes to train travel in America, there's one given. The tracks are old and not built for high-speed travel. And the train cars themselves are very old, in some cases approaching 50 years of service. But now Amtrak is at least making the ride more comfortable and efficient, although not faster. They're updating the aging fleet of long-distance trains. More than 800 new rail cars have been ordered for 14 routes. Bigger and better seats. Bigger bathrooms, and stronger Wi-Fi. And according to the U.S. Department of Transportation, the new cars will be on the tracks in 2027. 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I'm Peter Greenberg, and this is today's Eye on Travel Minute.
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0: I'm John Batchelor with my good colleagues Alejandro Pina Escusa from Venezuela and Ernesto Araújo from Brazil, two major economies in the 20th century in the Americas, and will be again in the 21st century once they get through this challenge by those who are less than keen on democracy. Alejandro, I begin with you because this is about Cuba, sustained these many years by the generosity of the regime to give them oil. That's no longer happening, I believe. So what we have is a headline that you can help me interpret. This is Reuters. Cuba rejects Trump's new, quote, coercive sanctions. Cuba rejected fresh sanctions levied on these last days by U.S. President Donald Trump. The island's foreign minister said, calling them unilateral coercive measures that aim to impose collective punishment against the Cuban people. Alejandro, in America, we call that chutzpah, okay? So you must have a Spanish word for it, the idea of accusing the other guy of what you've been doing for seven decades. Cuba, your measure of Cuba, is it depending on Dulce Rodriguez to survive? Are they keen on how she's defying the U.S.?
1: No, she doesn't have any more the probability of helping Cuba because the U.S. is not letting the Venezuelan oil go to Cuba anymore. But the answer lies in what the president of Cuba, Miguel Díaz-Canel, said in a conference. There's a video circulating in it saying that the oil sent by Russia is already finishing, it's ending, and that they're going to have a major problem in the next few days. Cuba doesn't have the possibility, at least the Cuban Castro communist regime doesn't have the possibility to stay in power. They have to change. The question is how and when. But there's no way they can stay in power because we must also understand that the whole continent is changing. In every country in Latin America, the elections are being won by the right and left-wing parties are suffering crushing defeats all over. So with Donald Trump in the White House and Marco Rubio in the State Department and a continent that doesn't like anymore the Cuban regime, there's no way that La Habana can stay in power. They have to change, and especially with this new threat of the U.S. sanctions and sending an aircraft carrier. All you need in Cuba for a change is a rebellion from the population, and that might happen.
0: Will the failure of the Cuban regime, will that influence Venezuela?
1: Yes, psychologically, let's say it will, because Cuba, since Maduro was captured, does not have the same influence as it had. But the fall of the Cuban regime will surely affect many Chavistas that are Cuban, that are radicals, that are admirers of Cuba. It will influence, yes.
0: Ernesto, I come to you with this odd story from Panama. The president of Panama, Mulino, is complaining that it is coming under challenge by China and caught up in the dispute between China and the U.S. over trade. Panama President José Raúl Mulino said his country maintains a positive relationship with China despite being caught up in a dispute between the Asian superpower and the U.S. And he defended Panama's takeover of the port contracts held by Hong Kong's C.K. Hutchinson. Simply, the backstory is this. The Supreme Court of Panama canceled those contracts because it said they were unconstitutional, illegal. Canceled them. And now we're back to the capitalist market. The puzzle for me is Brazil. I know that most of the major part of the traffic through Panama Canal is the U.S. Does Brazil use the Panama Canal heavily to get its products to Asia? And is it necessary for Panama to remain free of Chinese influence? And also, what is the Chinese threat in Brazil? Does it feel it the way other countries do?
2: Well, John, this is very important. Well, in terms of logistics, it doesn't affect too much the Panama Canal because the Brazilian trade with Asia mainly goes the south route from getting to Africa and then to the Indian Ocean. Okay. So, but in political terms, it's immensely important. I think Panama is a laboratory of what happens when a country starts to cut Chinese influence and getting closer to the United States and the Western bloc, to the extent that the Western bloc still exists, but at least to the U.S. Huge pressure from China, using the presence that they already had, the instruments that they had already built in Panama. I think this happens in many, many, if not all, Latin American countries, except for Paraguay, which still has relations with Taiwan. But in the case of Brazil, and I lived through that, our efforts in the beginning of the Bolsonaro administration was to keep good relations with China, like the president of Panama is saying, good trade, but without the sort of political influence that they had before. And in terms of geostrategic options, to have an alliance with U.S. and the Western democracies. And China doesn't want that. They just don't want only trade, because our trade with China increased in those times. They didn't cut. But no, they want to really manipulate politics and manipulate power in different countries according to their hegemonic strategy for the world. So they made a huge pressure, not only for my ousting in the government, which they did, but this doesn't matter, myself or not. What matters is that they helped change the course of Bolsonaro's government away from an alliance with the U.S. and back to basically an insertion of Brazil in the totalitarian bloc led by China and Russia, also with Iran. This began in the second half of the Bolsonaro administration. So that's the problem. People say, oh, China only wants to do business. No, it's not true. They want to place each country in the place that they allow in terms of their overall plan for the world. And in terms of Brazil, it's like an agriculture provider to China and nothing else. So if you want really to have your own way, Chinese influence is something that you have to curb. And it's very difficult because the Chinese won't take that. They won't take that. They will, and they already infiltrated their influence in media, in the economy, in politics, so they use that influence.
0: Ernesto Araújo, Alejandro Pina Escusa, I'm John Batchelor.
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1: I'm Christopher Cruz in Washington. The Supreme Court has temporarily blocked a lower court order barring the shipment of an abortion pill through the mail. CBS's Nancy Cordes has that.
2: The state of Louisiana had sued the Food and Drug Administration, arguing that the availability of mifepristone by mail violated Louisiana's ban on abortion. There are 13 states that have enacted near-total abortion bans since the repeal of Roe v. Wade 4 years ago, and access to this particular drug has really been at the heart of the fight ever since.
1: The U.S.-Iran ceasefire is hanging by a thread after Iran's military fired missiles and drones at U.S. Navy ships and allies in the region today. CBS's Natalie Brand.
3: The United Arab Emirates, a key U.S. ally, said it too has come under attack from Iran.
4: It looks to me as though the Battle of Hormuz has begun.
3: The military says no U.S. ships have been hit and describes its posture as defensive, but it puts added pressure on an already fragile ceasefire.
4: What is the line in President Trump's head that has to be crossed before he considers the ceasefire over?
1: That was CBS News national security analyst Aaron McLean. Secret Service agents shot and wounded a gunman near the Washington Monument today, just blocks away from the White House. Here's CBS's Nicole Skanga on the scene.
5: The White House was briefly locked down. Members of the media were evacuated off the North Lawn. The president was also hosting an event at the White House. It was not interrupted. Law enforcement sources tell CBS News the suspect now faces multiple charges and remains in custody at a local hospital.
1: Authorities say the man opened fire, then agents returned fire and took him into custody. Chinese state media says at least 21 people have died and more than 60 were injured in an explosion at a fireworks plant in Hunan province. Investigators are looking into what caused a United Airlines jet to strike a tractor trailer on the New Jersey Turnpike as the plane was landing at Newark Liberty Airport. More from CBS's Chris Van Cleve.
6: The plane was landing amid gusty winds on the shortest of Newark's three runways.
7: This airplane was just feet away from striking the ground.
6: Former NTSB chair Robert Sumwalt.
7: This runway, as a former airline pilot, I would consider this runway to be relatively short. And so I suspect that the pilots wanted to make sure that they were not landing long. But unfortunately, it appears that they got too low too soon.
1: The actors Blake Lively and Justin Baldoni have agreed to end their bitter and very public legal battle over the production of their 2024 film, It Ends With Us. Lively had claimed Baldoni conspired with publicists to preemptively destroy her reputation. This is CBS News.
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0: I'm John Baxter. I'm joined by Bill Raggio, my colleague and friend for many years. He is senior fellow for the Foundation for the Defense of Democracy. We begin the war again in the Straits of Hormuz from what we hear from claims by the IRGC via the Al Jazeera reporting mechanism in Doha, Qatar, that the U.S. Navy is under attack, will be under attack, has been under attack, is at risk. All of these are possible. None of them are chosen particularly. Bill, a very good day to you. We have Al Jazeera claiming two missiles hit a U.S. frigate in the Strait of Hormuz. The Al Jazeera says this is based on a quote from the IRGC saying, while the U.S. military says no such attack occurred. That's Al Jazeera on the basis of an IRGC report. The U.S. Navy, according to Al Jazeera, denying it. You have news from Jerusalem and from CENTCOM itself. Let's begin with CENTCOM. What is its remarks about this claim by the IRGC via Al Jazeera that it struck a U.S. ship? Good day to you, Bill.
1: Good day, John. Yes, the IRGC, as you noted, claimed that it launched attack against a U.S. warship and struck it twice. The U.S. Navy is flatly denying it. But it's interesting because they're not denying that a strike took place, that an attack took place, only that the U.S. warship has been struck. So I'll directly quote from the U.S. CENTCOM statement that was posted on X. It says, quote, no U.S. Navy ships have been struck, end quote. Then the statement goes on to note, short, very brief statement, the next sentence notes that the U.S. has begun Project Freedom, which is to an effort to escort, I assume, ships back through the Strait of Hormuz. So this is Project Freedom was announced by President Trump to initiate the reopening of the Strait of Hormuz. So I think the question here is did the IRGC launch an attack and the U.S. intercept the missiles, or is the IRGC just making this up? Keep in mind this IRGC statement was quoted by Iranian state media. So the Iranian government wants the U.S. Navy, the U.S. military, the world to believe that it launched an attack on a U.S. warship as the U.S. is beginning to reopen attempt to reopen the Strait of Hormuz. So this could just be an effort to tamp down, to get ships that are attempting to pass through the Strait of Hormuz to think twice.
0: And what do you have from Jerusalem? What's the source in the Jerusalem report?
1: Yeah, so Jerusalem is directly quoting the CENTCOM statement as well. Right. So, this is just, it's a he said, she said situation here. The Al Jazeera, is initiating the report from the IRGC, from the Iranian state media, and Jerusalem is restating what the U.S. military has noted.
0: Earlier, we had Project Freedom will see more than 100 aircraft and 15,000 personnel deployed to help stranded ships. Trump, this is the headline, London, the Telegraph in these last hours. U.S. will guide ships out of Strait of Hormuz. The opening paragraph is a repeat of the headline, so I will read the second paragraph. The operation dubbed Project Freedom is said to involve 15,000 personnel, guided missile destroyers, and more than 100 land and sea-based aircraft, along with warships and drones. Donald Trump warned that any interference by Iran in what he described as a, quote, humanitarian gesture, that's a quote from the president, would be met with a forceful response signaling the possibility of renewed U.S. strikes. That is the statement in London in these last hours before the report of Al Jazeera. In other words, there is the suggestion that the U.S. will strike back if attacked. That's all we have at this moment. We're going to leave it in the fog of war to be settled, remembering that the battle is taking place many hours before the East Coast and West Coast of the United States. So as it moves through its day, we'll get clarity on these statements, and then dark, and then beginning again. It is also true that tens of thousands of sailors have been stranded in the Strait of Hormuz since the beginning of the blockade, with no hope of resupply, with no hope of exit. They're just drifting out there, anchored in the Straits of Hormuz. That connects with what the president says is a humanitarian gesture. These crews need to get out of there so that they can eat comfortably, healthily, and not be and not feel abandoned. There are other things to say about the Straits of Hormuz, but there's other news. Bill, there have been attacks in London over these last weeks, and there is suggestion that they are linked to the Strait of Hormuz. Over the weekend, we had a warning from the British authorities that the strike possibilities, the possibility of a terror attack was at a severe high, a very strong high. You have much experience with this from the days of constant threat and counter proposal by authorities. What do you make of that London report, Bill?
1: Yeah, so, you know, two Jewish men stabbed in London. That group, Ashab al-Yameen, claimed the attack. This is a group that it's without doubt a late Iranian linked operation. How coordinated this is with Iran's Islamic Revolutionary Guard Corps Quds Force is in question. Is this just a cover for individual attacks that are occurring? It's all unknown. The Brits are investigating links with this group and these attacks directly to Iran. I think what this really tells you is that that Britain has a significant I hate to call it anti-Semitism, but an anti is Jewish issue there, where you have repeated attacks on Jewish citizens based in Britain, and the British government has no answer to this. All they can do is raise the alert, because this isn't something coming from external. These attacks are being executed by British, either citizens or immigrants or illegal immigrants. It's really unknown, but very little has been done to stop these attacks or determine what the root cause or who is actually directing these attacks.
0: 24 hours ago, we had this report from London. Just in, U.S. Embassy in London issues security alert urging Americans in the U.K. to exercise increased caution in public spaces, stating, quote, a terrorist attack is highly likely, end quote. The alert comes as British authorities elevate the national terrorism threat level to severe. Bill, your experience with British authorities, are they unusually sensitive, or are they trustworthy when they issue a severe threat?
1: Oh, I think they're being sincere that the threat is severe. What they're sensitive about is identifying what the nature of this attack. The British, and this applies to all European governments as well, they're very hesitant to point the finger and say these attacks are being directed and executed by Muslims who hate Jews, or by, you know, individuals supported by Iran's IRGC, or individuals linked to the Islamic State or Al Qaeda, because the political and political correctness sensitivities that exist around these issues are significantly high in Europe.
0: And should we regard this as 24 hours later the threat has passed, or does it remain? What is your experience, Bill?
1: Oh, I think if I'm someone of the Jewish descent living in Europe, the threat is a daily threat, being based on what you've seen with these attacks, and not just these attacks claimed by Ashab al-Yameen, but by daily attacks, anti-Semitism attacks that occur in Britain. I don't think the British government, I don't think they're saying, oh, the threat has passed. They issued this statement. I don't think the British government, I don't think they're saying, oh, the threat has passed. They issued this statement raising the threat level. And, you know, I don't know how it works over there. I remember

0: One of the demands by the Iranian government over the weekend in the latest exchange of what will the Strait of Hormuz deal look like was to end the war in Lebanon, to end it entirely. Your opinion, Bill, is Israel ready to do that? Would that make strategic sense to end the war on the basis of the negotiation over the Strait of Hormuz?
1: It's not a question to me of whether Israel is willing to stop fighting, halt fighting in Lebanon. The question is Hezbollah willing to halt its attacks against Israel and its efforts to rearm and reinitiate a war against the Israelis? So the Israelis are attempting to build a buffer zone in southern Lebanon due to Hezbollah's repeated attacks against Israel since the October 7th attack, Hamas's October 7th attack in 2023. So the Iranians have linked Lebanon to its war with the United States. It's a masterful plan to muddy the waters, to keep things confused, and to prevent an ultimate settlement, because the Iranians are not seeking a deal with the U.S. They're seeking to prolong it, to exhaust the United States. And a good way to exhaust things, to confuse, to tire out the Trump administration is get the U.S. involved in the quagmire between Israel and Hezbollah.
0: And a quick note on Ukraine. We have no major action on the ground. We have drone warfare going on all the time. We will attend to that in these next hours. But, Bill, what I've learned is that the drone war is the war of the future. That's what I've been listening to people talk about all week. This is not seen as local development. This is seen as a global development. Drone forces will now be part of the weapon systems with the powers and with the so-called middle powers. Everybody's going drone.
1: Yeah, and look, this should have been obvious a decade ago, right? And keep in mind, the people who pioneered this was actually the Islamic State when it was targeting Iraqi forces in Mosul. We were seeing drone footage coming out in 2013-14, that time frame. Then you had the Azerbaijan and Armenia go at it. The Azerbaijanis definitely destroyed Russian-supplied armor owned by and operated by the Armenians during its war. The Ukraine war has elevated this for certain. Interestingly enough, drones are now the second highest cause of casualties behind artillery during the war in Ukraine. It goes artillery first, then drones, and then armed, gunfire. So that shows you just how important drones have become. Any military that's not integrating drones into its forces, I mean, really, down to almost to the company, platoon, or squad level, you're making a mistake.
0: Bill Rajo, Senior Fellow for the Foundation for Defense of Democracies, keeps the Long War Journal. When we come back, Al-Qaeda is in the field. Where? Africa. And Bill has a report from his colleague, Caleb Wise, in Africa. I'm John Batchelor.
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0: I'm John Batchelor with Bill Raja, Senior Fellow for the Foundation for Defense of Democracy. Al-Qaeda is in the field. Al-Qaeda is strong. Al-Qaeda might be the strongest it's ever been. I'm not sure, so I'm glad Bill Raja is here to help me. Bill, reports from Caleb Weiss last week, and you followed up with a conversation about Bamako, the capital of Mali. That is an Al-Qaeda operation, according to the early reports. Al-Qaeda is also in the field in Somalia and in Sudan. Al-Qaeda is reported to be in the field, certainly, in West Africa. What is your measure of Al-Qaeda's intention now, Bill? It's concentrating on African nations. Is it still a transnational threat against the U.S. and Europe?
1: Yeah, Al-Qaeda has never ceased being a transnational threat. People believe that because Al-Qaeda hasn't attacked the United States directly or U.S. interests globally for a couple of years, it means that Al-Qaeda is no longer a threat. They're absolutely wrong. I remind people that the first attack on the World Trade Center took place, an attempted car bombing in the garage at the World Trade Center in 1993. It was 8 years before that and 9/11. Al-Qaeda, just like the Islamic State, just like other jihadist groups, they're not single-minded, not single-tracked, and just attacking the U.S. Their goal is to establish an Islamic caliphate, and they do. Al-Qaeda, unlike the Islamic State, which declares the caliphate and fights for it, Al-Qaeda fights for it emirate by emirate. They've established one with the help of the Taliban in Afghanistan. There's efforts in Somalia. They've done, you know, so we've in Yemen at times. This attempt in Africa is just the latest incarnation in Al-Qaeda's attempt to build its caliphate. The African governments, particularly those like Niger, Burkina Faso, and Mali, which were recently subject to coups in the last 6 years, these are weak governments. These are weak spaces where Al-Qaeda exploits. So they, and they've aligned with Tuaregs. They've launched attacks across Mali and have taken over significant towns and cities and have essentially put a stranglehold on the capital of Bamako. Not much has developed since we talked with Caleb last week, but, other than that the government of Mali, they're looking in to see if some of their soldiers had taken a part in assisting in Al-Qaeda. In Al-Qaeda's offensive, but Fortress Bamako still stands at this moment. Al-Qaeda has put a chokehold on that capital for well over a year, though. They're taxing goods and seizing goods that are coming to and from the capital, checking who was coming to and from on the ground. So Mali is in a state of siege. How long it could last? Will the Russians come to their aid like they've claimed? That all remains to be seen, but things are trending up if you're Al-Qaeda.
0: And Somalia certainly is the example of what will happen to Mali. It's not been resolved. It's often understood as to be the next Islamic Republic. It hasn't happened yet, but that is also possible for Mali now. Al-Qaeda is growing in strength. And Bill, ISIS, we've talked about ISIS in West Africa. Are they shrinking? Are they still recruiting? We have less than a minute.
1: Yeah, the Islamic State in West Africa is they're more active in Niger and also in the very northern reaches of Mali, where they took over a town there where they've been very active. So they've capitalized on this. Al-Qaeda and the Islamic State seem to have come to some type of agreement. They're foes because Al-Qaeda won't swear allegiance to Islamic State's emir or its caliph. But they seem to come to agreement to partition their areas. The Islamic State is very active and is also a threat in the region.
0: Bill Raja, Senior Fellow for the Foundation for the Defense of Democracies. He and his colleagues keep the Long War Journal, where the reporting is very up to the moment. I'm John Batchelor.
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0: I'm John Batchelor with Gordon Chang at Gordon G. Chang. Low Earth orbit, Earth-Moon system, Earth-Moon-Mars system. That is the 21st century future. And who will dominate the story? Who will be second best? And will it move to military confrontation? I have none of these answers. I read too much science fiction to even attempt. However, we are happy to welcome our colleague who watches the Chinese space program very carefully. I can watch Roscosmos. Everybody can watch NASA, but China's program, not transparent. We welcome Rick Fisher of the International Assessment and Strategy Center, a senior fellow. The headline in the Wall Street Journal is highly suggestive. The U.S. could lose the space race to China. Subhead, the Artemis II mission was impressive, but America trails by many measures. Rick, a very good day to you. Your comment on that headline, it is consistent with the idea of a race that dominated the Cold War in the 1960s, the race to the moon. Is it still a race? Is the metaphor correct? Good day to you, Rick.
1: Good day, John. Good day, Gordon. The metaphor is correct in theory. It's dependent upon events on Earth, wars, budgets, and the such. But also in theory, John, it could be quite wrong. At least on paper, in theory, NASA is about to lurch ahead in the race. By 2028, NASA intends to launch 24 rockets to the moon, 17 unmanned moon landers, put 10 satellites in lunar orbit, put 4 manned landers on the surface, maybe 2 are practice unmanned, 4 unmanned rovers, 4 hoppers that hop around, conduct scientific missions, and 3 manned rover vehicles. That's quite a bit of metal to put on the moon by 2028. But then again, China has cards. China could turn the Iran war into a quagmire. China could push a button on Kim Jong-un and start a war on the Korean Peninsula, diverting American troops and treasure. So at least in theory, the Americans are about to surge ahead in the moon race, not just to get to the moon, but to go and occupy the moon. That's President Trump's intention. He just doesn't want to go there. He wants to build a permanent base, a permanent presence on the moon. And the plan that NASA Administrator Jared Isaacman revealed on March 24 will fulfill President Trump's ambition, if it's paid for, if the Chinese, shall we say, cooperate.
0: Gordon, I have a question for Rick.
2: Rick, you have taught me, and this is playing off that last comment, you have taught me that there are two moon races. One is the race to the moon. The other, and more important one, is the race for the moon. To the moon is you put a human on the surface. For the moon is to build those moon bases. It would seem to me that we could easily lose the race to the moon. But in terms of the for the moon, the more important of the two contests, our lead in reusable spacecraft seems to be insuperable. Or is that overstating things?
1: Until the Chinese catch up, Gordon, the Chinese are also working on reusable versions of their two main moon-capable space launch vehicles. Those the first one should be online before 2030, and the second, larger one, about the same size as the SpaceX Starship, should be online before the mid-2030s. NASA has revealed a plan to win the race for the moon. It's very encouraging, but again, it's fragile because it depends upon events on Earth, budgets on Earth, and sustained political commitment in Washington.
0: Rick, is China being held back from this race, winning this race, by the Long March 9 and 10 development, the booster that they need?
1: John, I don't think the Chinese are being held back. They're just moving along at their own pace. They are in a sense the tortoise here, and they don't want to make any mistakes. They're the communist culture, technical culture is extremely risk adverse. So the worst thing for the Communist Party would be for their first moon lander to fail somehow and strand or cause the death of their first two astronauts to reach the moon. So they're going to be very, very sure that all of their kit works before they send it out there. And that's what's holding them back, not anything that the Americans are doing, at least for now.
0: Gordon, you have a question.
2: So, Rick, the Chinese have a space station in low Earth orbit. Is that part of the moon program? Are they learning anything there that they'll be using to go to the moon, or is this completely independent?
1: Absolutely, Gordon. China's space station is training the Chinese and allied astronauts that will be going to China's moon bases. Later this year, the space station will host the first international guest from Pakistan. And that astronaut could very well be a visitor to China's moon base being built, in theory, along with Russia. The space station trains Chinese astronauts in weightless living, in conducting work in weightlessness, conducting extravehicular activities in spacesuits that are very similar to that which will be used on the moon. The space station is a massive boost to China's manned moon program.
0: Rick, the Financial Times reported recently a very lengthy feature about China preparing weapon systems in low Earth orbit, satellites that double as tugs, capturing other satellites or damaging them, and even a report of an attempt to demonstrate what dogfighting would be between satellites. We have a minute. Do you account for all that as paranoia, or is that a fact?
1: Oh, it's a fact, John. And both the United States and China will be deploying satellites to lunar orbit. And to the degree to which China is practiced in deploying and using combat satellites around the Earth is the degree to which they have the potential to do the same around the moon. So the combat that is developing in low Earth orbit could very quickly shift to lunar orbits, to Martian orbits, and beyond.
0: What was that? What was that idea of demilitarizing space, Rick? Where did that idea? No, don't answer. I just mentioned once upon a time, and during the depths of the Cold War, the idea was that space was to be kept for peaceful means. Rick Fisher, International Assessment and Strategy Center, Gordon Chang at Gordon Chang. I'm John Batchelor.

0: What does life after service look like? 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Still advancing. 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

0: I'm John Batchelor. Gordon Chang, at Gordon G. Chang, my colleague and co-host and friend for many decades, joins me because we're headed to Asia in a report in the Financial Times, that's London, about the Asian economies, not just China, but all the trading partners. The headline, Asia's economic pain deepens as Iran war drags on. Subhead, sharp rise in inflation is hitting growth outlook for region heavily dependent on imported energy. We welcome our colleague on trade and manufacturing for many years, our guru, Alan Connelson, who blogs at Reality Check. Alan, these all champion exporters, importers, manufacturers of the Asian economies. Once upon a time, they were called the Tigers, but there's too many of them. They're all damaged by these projections of the Asian Development Bank, which just a month ago was extremely positive about 27. Now the downgrade is uniform. One in particular, Japan, cut in half for 27 from 1% growth to 0.5. And I know that Takeuchi Sanai, the new prime minister, is alarmed and looking for ways around this gloomy projection. Your measure of these economies, what is the connection to the American economy? What is the connection to the American growth story? Good evening to you.
1: Hi, John, and hi, Gordon. I'd like to make two points here. First of all, there's no doubt that the Asian economies, these export-oriented Asian economies are being stressed quite significantly by the U.S. and Israeli attacks on Iran. There's no doubt that their energy prices and their inflation rates have been going way up. What I think they need to ask themselves, if they're going to be protesting these U.S. policies, is what would their energy look like if Iran had been permitted to continue developing nuclear weapons and to continue developing long-range conventional missiles. And in fact, of course, lots of those could be eventually tipped with nuclear weapons. Do these Asian economies, and in fact, do other critics of the U.S.-Iran war, do they think that the Iranian regime would refrain from seeking control over Persian Gulf oil exports, over Straits of Hormuz oil exports? And I cannot imagine that anyone would think that the Iranian regime would refrain from doing so. So, again, there's no doubt that these Asian economies are paying a very substantial price, but this war is being waged in order to make sure that both the U.S. economy and U.S. national security and the world economy and global security don't pay a much higher, longer-term price if Iran became much stronger militarily. One other point that I'd like to make is that not only have these Asian economies been stressed by the U.S.-Iran war, they've been stressed by China's massive export boom, which has been threatening to destroy so many of the advanced manufacturing industries that these

0: the glass for two. First points of the game, along to Victor Wembanyama.
1: Plus, the Canes look to take control of their series against the Flyers.
0: Blake with it, sent across, they score!
1: Worldwide headquarters of ESPN. 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
2: Sports Center All Night, ESPN Radio, the all-new ESPN app. Sirius XM Channel 80. We may recall from history class that final attack at the Battle of the Alamo came as a bit of a surprise, resulted in a loss in San Antonio. That brings us to Monday, game one in San Antonio for Spurs Timberwolves, and
3: this just in, Anthony Edwards has received medical clearance and is expected to play tonight in game one against the San Antonio Spurs. He's been pushing and really planning on trying to give this a go in game one. He's made unforeseen progress in the last 24 hours.
2: And yes, Anthony Edwards does make it onto the court.
0: Here is Anthony Edwards to the baseline. Has not taken a shot so far. Used up the dribble. Pivots now. A tough ball away. Oh, he swishes it. How about that? Anthony Edwards, welcome back. 9 days to recover from a hyperextension of your left knee. Nas Reed able to swipe it away.
4: Oh, man.
0: Timberwolves get another block. Here's Zan on the move. Stop and pop. Right angle three on the way. Oh, drops it in again. Five straight for Ant. He's barking at Keldon Johnson. He's looking toward the Spurs bench.
5: He looks better now than he did at the start of the Denver series. He's not limping at all.
0: Wolves working right to left in the association wise. Here's Ant. Stop and pop three after the pump fake, and he drains it. That's another made three for Anthony Edwards. And again, every three feels so large in this game because it's so low scoring.
2: Anthony Edwards, 25 minutes off the bench for the Timberwolves. Game was tight throughout, single digits the entire way. Neither team getting out in front by double digits. And in the waning moments,
0: 55 seconds left to play, and the Wolves up by four. Randle against LaSalle, top of the key. Spin move in the paint, runs it up off glass and hits it. What a shot by Julius Randle. 19 points, 10 rebounds. Wolves by six with under 50 seconds to play. Randle with five to shoot against LaSalle. Mid-range jumper off the back iron, no. Harper the rebound. They get it to Wemby. Back to Harper. 3 seconds left. Now with two. Champagne moves to his left, fires a three at the buzzer. It's off the front rim, no good. The ball game is over. The Timberwolves have stolen game one in San Antonio, 104-102. They survive a furious finish by the Spurs, and the Timberwolves are up one game to none in this best of seven Western Conference semifinal matchup. Steal game one by the skin of their teeth.
5: My heart is beating right now for what this means.
2: KFAN Sports Radio, Wolves get the win. But in the loss, a playoff record for Victor Wembanyama.
0: Edwards splits through the defense, blocked by Wembanyama. A new playoff record, 11. Castle leaking out to Fox, lays it up for two. Timeout, Minnesota.
2: WOAI with that call comes on the short end for the Spurs, but Victor Wembanyama, 11 points, 15 rebounds, and he finishes with 12 blocks, NBA playoff record. First career playoff triple-double for Victor Wembanyama at just over 22 years old. Youngest player in Spurs history with a playoff triple-double. But 5 of 17 shooting from the floor, 0 for 8 from three-point range, and the Spurs wind up losing by 2. Timberwolves close as a 10.5-point underdog. They get the win in San Antonio. Anthony Edwards, 18 points off the bench, 8 of 13 shooting, and he spoke with NBC Peacock.
6: And what a finish in this one. Take me through that last sequence.
7: Man, I made so many mistakes at the end of the game. I'm disappointed in myself.
6: How can you be disappointed? We didn't even expect to see you out here tonight. How important was it for you to be available for your guys in game one?
7: For me, man, 75% of the game for me is my mind. My mind got to be where it needs to be. And in the last 2 minutes of the game, it wasn't. I gave up two offensive rebounds, turned the ball over. Yeah, I'll be better.
6: Something about this group. Backs against the wall. You guys are injured, heavy underdogs here tonight, and you prevail. What is it about that underdog role you guys relish?
7: We just want to win ball games. That's all we want to do as a group. No matter who night it is, we don't care. We want to embrace each other. We got number love for each other. We want to see all of each other succeed.
6: It wasn't just about you tonight, obviously, Amp, but about your team. What did you learn about your

0: guys' group this evening?
1: Resilience. That's what we got.
0: This series feels like it's going to be a fight all the way through. How would you define what this series is projected to be?
1: We just got to keep stay locked in on the game plan, especially myself, man. I can't give up two offensive rebounds to Champagne. I may not be as athletic as I usually am, but I got to be able to box out and make those small plays to win the big-time game.
0: Anthony, congratulations.
1: Thank you.
2: Anthony Edwards' first game since hyperextending his left knee, missed the two previous playoff games, returned for game one against the Spurs, and the Timberwolves win in San Antonio, 104-102. Spurs had a shot at the end, but it falls short. Julian Champagne missing the potential game-winning three as time expired.
3: Felt pretty solid. Yeah, that's all I got for it. Felt pretty solid. Missed a shot. On to the next.
2: And the Spurs wind up with their first series-opening loss at home since the Western Conference semifinals against the Rockets in 2017. Spurs coach Mitch Johnson.
4: Yeah, he just did a good job, obviously, with the sense of urgency. We were down. We were trying to play quick because it was a math problem at some point in terms of possessions and time left and what the score was. And he had some great multiple efforts there to keep us in the game. We got some good looks, missed them. And offense rebounds has been an emphasis for us all year, but especially in those situations, you got to crash. And then on the last play, we got a rebound, and it felt like they weren't organized, and there was enough time for us to push the ball and get a look, and we didn't push it right away. So it got to be that death knock time where you got to call a timeout or not. I thought Dylan did a good job pushing the ball, kicked it ahead of Julian. Julian had a flyby, got a three-pointer in rhythm. I had no problem with the shot. That was a great shot. I hope he shoots it every time.
2: Spurs' second loss this postseason. Both have been by three or fewer. ESPN analyst Danny Green.
5: He just wasn't having a great game. He wasn't in rhythm. His offensive shooting from three and from two was not there. You got a good look. You know, Champagne got them in the position that they were in by rebounding, getting offensive rebounds, second chance points, putbacks. One of your better shooters. He shot it pretty well tonight, too. So if you can go and not have the defense set, that's your best bet. And that's kind of what I've been taught since I was a youngster, being in that San Antonio Spurs system. And I trust those instincts. So, you know, they got the shot they wanted. It shouldn't come down to the last shot. You know, they lacked a sense of urgency until the end of the game and tried to win it in the last 2 minutes. And that shows the youth and inexperience and immaturity.
6: Is there a value of any kind for San Antonio in losing this game for this relatively, not relatively, this brand new playoff team that hasn't played in many of these games to get punched square in the mouth and realize now we're in deep water? Is there value in that if I'm trying to paint a sunny picture for Spurs fans?
5: Absolutely. I mean, you learn your biggest lessons and your failures and losses, right? This is a big loss. This is a lesson. This is hopefully it's a wake-up call. They get, you know, a little light of fire under them to have a sense of urgency. Like, you played really good basketball the last couple minutes and spurts. If you can do that for 48 minutes, and obviously they'll shoot better. They shot 28% from a three, and this is a make-or-miss league. And it looks like the theme of most teams that lose shoot 20% from three, and another team doesn't. But you can't settle. You got to find ways to get the basket. You have the biggest guy on the floor. Like you said, he's 7'8", 7'9", has the length and things. You can't stop him. And they have guards that are explosive. And of course, there was some foul trouble with Castle, but they have the tools to get it done regardless if they shoot well or not.
2: Victor Wembanyama did not shoot well in game one, 5 of 17, 29% from the floor, lowest shooting percentage, and most missed attempts in any playoff game in his career. Wembanyama 0 for 8 on three-point range, most misses without a make by a player in Spurs postseason history. The Timberwolves come in, take game one on the road. Game two Wednesday. You'll see it on ESPN, 9:30 Eastern Time. SportsCenter all night, ESPN Radio to the East. And the series opener between the Knicks and Sixers. Not nearly as close as what we saw in the West on Monday.
7: 7:10 to go, third quarter. Karl-Anthony Towns spots for three and hits. And the Knick route continues. The Cat triple puts him up 30. 7 minutes to go, third quarter. All Knicks in game one. McBride over to Bridges. Pulls for three. Hits another one. The 13th Knicks triple. 96-65 New York.
8: This record may be decided by who has the ball last, Kesty.
7: Landry Shamet with a triple. 40-point game. 135-95 New York. All Knicks here in game one.
2: 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Knicks wind up winning by 39. 137-98. Third straight win by at least 25. They shot 63% from the floor. Their best in a playoff game since field goal percentage was recorded starting in the mid-50s. Knicks win game one of the series. Starters didn't even play in the first quarter, the fourth quarter. First team whose starters did not play in the fourth quarter of consecutive playoff games since at least 1998. Jalen Brunson, 35 points, 27 of them in the first half. Karl Anthony Towns finished with 17 points in 20 minutes.
9: I just thought we did a great job of coming out with energy, executing, and we just did a good job of just executing our game plan. So it's a team effort, great night for us, but we got to regroup and be ready for the next game.
10: The last four games of the Atlanta series, I mean, if somebody gets a double-double, I think that's incredible. Your last four games against Atlanta, you had two double-doubles and two triple-doubles.
9: Yes.
10: What got into you those final four games?
9: Change of philosophy, and I think that the team's done a great job of trusting me and putting the ball in my hands to quarterback the offense, and I just wanted to repay their trust. So I'm happy that I've been able to impact winning, but it's all a team effort. You said about the double doubles, but turning into triple doubles, that doesn't happen unless you have amazing teammates that are executing on those passes. So shout out to my teammates doing the work.
7: Indeed, fourth straight game with at least six assists. That's the longest streak in your NBA career, regular season or postseason. What'd you guys do defensively against Joel Embiid? I know he was getting into foul trouble early. How were you able to keep him from getting up?
9: He's a great player, and he has a knack for getting to the free throw line, but also everyone talks about the free throws. We all know what he could do when he's shooting the ball regularly. So you just try your best to make it as difficult as possible on a great player like that. I have a ton of respect for his game and what he's done. So just trying to go up there and meet the challenge.
10: I know it's difficult. It's NBA, and you never assume anything, but so many people were looking forward to you guys playing the Celtics. They thought that's what it was going to be. Was it a little strange, even watching as well as Philadelphia played those last couple games, a little bit of a surprise that you end up hosting game one and it's against Philadelphia?
9: Nothing surprises me in the NBA. I think y'all know it's being in the NBA for a long time. Everything's possible, and that's a really good team, and they got healthy at the right time too. So we knew anything was possible, but we just had to be ready to be the best version of ourselves. We can't be worrying about what other matchups and other games look like. We got to just worry about the New York Knicks, our locker room, and being sure that we're the best version of ourselves when we step on that court.
2: 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The NBA on ESPN Radio as the Knicks get the win in the series opener. And it wasn't close. 137-98. SportsCenter All Night, ESPN Radio coming up on Tuesday. Game one for the other two series. Cavs Pistons in Detroit. Lakers Thunder in OKC. Monday, we saw Anthony Edwards return for Minnesota. As for Luka Doncic with the Lakers, ESPN insider Shams Charania.
11: As of right now, Luka Doncic has not progressed a full-fledged contact workouts, which means that he's still a ways from returning to action. The Lakers are preparing to start their second round series against Oklahoma City without Luka Doncic, so they're hopeful as this series goes on, he's able to make more and more progress. Today, he was shooting around more post-practice. His movements have increased. He is doing more and more on the court, but as one source told me late last week, it is still a slow path on his recovery.
2: The Lakers are in OKC for game one of their series. That's coming up on Tuesday. Pistons hosting the Cavs in the other matchup on Tuesday. Detroit, of course, coming off that seven-game series with Orlando. And Orlando's early exit in round one results in a coaching change. Jamal Mosley is out after the seven-game loss in round one. ESPN insider Brian Windhorst.
12: This is a move that was not unexpected in the league. In fact, it was expected for quite some time. And, people didn't think that the Magic would make it out of the play-in. And this might happen a couple of weeks ago. Then the Magic make this impressive run and push Detroit to the limit. And people were wondering, did Jamal save his job? But then you blow a 3-1 lead, and then it kind of greases the skids out of town. So this is an attractive job, but it's a job that comes with very high expectations. Jamal got them from a rebuilding team to a playoff team. He couldn't take them to the next level. Now, after the Desmond Bane trade and the amount of money they've put in this roster, the expectation is going to be much higher, and that's why Jamal's out of a job. But I'm going to tell you something. He's very well respected. I expect him to have another job soon.
13: Yeah, shout out to Jamal. I had him when I was young pup in the league. I think he did the best he could with what he had. I don't think he had a very fair shake. There was a lot throughout this season where he didn't have healthy team. They were Franz Wagner away from making a Miami run, I think, to the Eastern Conference Finals. If you have Franz Wagner, I think they win this series and then possibly win the next series against Cleveland, who came out of that Toronto series. But, you know, Mosley, well-respected, had a great run. They just weren't healthy. There was a time where he felt like he lost the players. Again, this was something that people assumed was going to happen regardless. And, you know, I think he'll get a job somewhere else. But Jamal, he did a great job with this group and turning it around.
2: ESPN analyst Danny Green, the coaching change happening in Orlando a day after the Magic blew that 3-1 series lead, including letting a 24-point third-quarter lead in Game 6 evaporate. Magic are out. Pistons move on. They host the Cavs in Game 1 on Tuesday. Straight ahead. Oh, they're talking about this one on the ice. SportsCenter All Night continues at ESPN Radio.
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2: 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To the ice, game one of the series for the Golden Knights and the Ducks. This one was tied at one in the third.
0: Dorofeev joins on the right boards, cutting through right side toward the goal. Back door! They score! Barbashev! The Knights are back in front! Dorofeev dishes cross crease! Ivan Barbashev, a point in all seven playoff games! Barbashev gives the Knights a 2-1 lead with 5 minutes to go in game one.
2: Fox Sports 98.9, Barbashev scoring with just about 5 minutes to go, putting the Golden Knights ahead. They had an empty netter and win it 3-1 in game one. Barbashev taking advantage after officials did not call icing, and that did not sit well with the Ducks. ESPN analyst TJ Oshie.
1: As a forward in that position, that typically gets called, right? They usually try to, you know, I'd say keep the defenseman safe. That's why they switched to the rule. So when I saw it at first glance, yeah, I completely disagreed with the call. When you see it again, it definitely looks like Eichel has a step, so you can understand why the linesman would call that off. But in that situation, a lot of times, especially back in the day when they waited until someone touched the puck, that's a green light for the forward to go run that guy through the wall. So in the regular season, I think that's going to get called off, but I can understand with Eichel looking like he almost had that step there where they let it go. But that's no excuse. You got to keep playing. You learn when you're a kid. Your coaches tell you you play all the way to the whistle. There was no whistle. Anaheim's got to stick with it.
2: Vegas winds up taking advantage, scoring on that play, and they go on to the 3-1 win and take the series opener. Golden Knights 9-3 series record when winning game one of a best of seven series. Game two coming up on Wednesday in Las Vegas. In the East, Hurricanes and Flyers, third period.
3: Miller gets it to Staal. He'll feed Ehlers. Ehlers into the Philadelphia zone. Snap back, he scores! Oh, Seth Jarvis comes in and makes it happen! And the Carolina Hurricanes have tied it at two!
2: That ties it up, so the game would go to overtime.
3: He'll skate this puck into the Flyers' end. Haynes with a chance, drifting in, getting a shot free as Hall. Stalos, they score! They score! It's over! Carolina, Taylor Hall wins it in overtime!
2: 99-9, the Fan. Hurricanes get the win in game two. They take the first two at home. They trailed 2-0. Less than 5 minutes into the first period, but they rally and win 3-2 in overtime to go up 2-0 in the series. Third time they've been 2-love in consecutive best-of-seven series. Happened in 2022 and 2023. Third time in their Stanley Cup history they've had a win streak of six or more games in a single postseason. It's Taylor Hall who gets his first career playoff overtime goal.
4: Taylor, what did it take to win this game?
5: It took a lot. You know, probably not our strongest effort. Freddie was unreal in overtime. But that's hockey. They're a good team, and they're going to battle till the end. So great atmosphere in here tonight. Hopefully we don't see you guys again the rest of this series, but it's a lot of fun playing here.
4: So you guys go down 2-0 early. First time you're trailing in the playoffs. Like, what's being said on your bench?
5: Nothing really. You know, we have to play our game no matter what the score is. That's the best thing about our team is no matter what's going on, we're playing the same way. And it's about that next shift. And eventually we're gonna get rolling. It took a while for us tonight, but eventually it came through.
4: You've got your career going again here in Carolina. Why has it been such a good fit for you?
5: The way we play is a good fit for me personally. It's been amazing playing with Blakey and Stank. Those guys are awesome, and they're great hockey players, really good kids. And, you know, like I said, playing here has been a blast. Yeah, I'm really enjoying it.
4: Awesome. Well, congratulations. Thanks so much.
5: Thanks, Emma.
2: Taylor Hall and the Hurricanes hold serve. They win the first two at home, have a 2-0 series lead on the Flyers. SportsCenter All Night, ESPN Radio to baseball. Baseball's best team, the Braves, playing in Seattle, and they get a milestone.
6: This will be Gilbert's 72nd pitch of the game. 2-1, and Matt gets into one. Deep center field, to the wall, out of here! A homer by Matt Olson, back-to-back bombs for the Braves in the sixth inning. Got his hands all over that thing. Wilson in his career.
2: He was 1-for-3 in the game, but that one was, as you heard, career homer number 300, one of 14 active players with at least 300 home runs in Major League Baseball. Milestone for Atlanta, but
7: here's the pitch. Swung on, blasted, right field. Does it have enough? Warning track, wall, gone! J.P. Crawford! Two-run home run, and the Mariners are in front. T-Mobile Park in a frenzy. The Mariners, a five spot in the inning. It's 5-4.
2: Seattle Sports, 7:10 a.m. after the 680, the fan call on the Olsen home run. Mariners wind up with a 5-4 win over the Braves. Braves led by four, largest blown lead this season. Atlanta has a three-game win streak come to an end. A five-game road win streak snapped with a 5-4 loss to the Braves. And Seattle Mariners snapping a three-game losing streak. We'd lose a legend from Major League Baseball on Monday. That's next. SportsCenter All Night. It's ESPN Radio.
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2: Hurricanes go up 2-0 in their series with the Flyers after their overtime win in Monday's Game 2. Magic making a coaching change, firing Jamal Mosley after the Game 7 loss, and they blow the 3-1 series lead. Wolves surprise the Spurs with a Game 1 win in San Antonio in round number 2. The Knicks roll in their series opener at home.
0: Jalen Brunson had 35 points through three quarters. It's still going to be the biggest home playoff win in Knicks history, and they take Game 1 of this Eastern Conference second round series. The Knicks blister the Philadelphia 76ers, 137-98, the final score.
2: Knicks winning by 39, largest home win in franchise playoff history. Starters didn't play in the fourth quarter again, just like they didn't in the last game. First team whose starters did not play in the fourth quarter of consecutive playoff games since at least the late 90s. Sixers suffering a 39-point loss, their second worst in a playoff game in franchise history. Forward Paul George.
1: I mean, just get settled in, you know. Yeah, we had breakdowns tonight, but they also shot the out of the ball. You know, they were hot. They came out hot. They came out on fire. But, you know, it's a game of adjustments. We'll make, you know, adjustments, see what we need to get better at. But, yeah, again, the same as last series, one, you know, they don't get any extra points for, you know, going up big tonight. We'll be ready for Game 2.
2: The Knicks with the blowout win in Game 1. OG Anunoby likes the team peaking.
15: I mean, you always want to peak later in the season. So, I mean, it was just the process of the year. That's how it went. And now we're starting to click and hopefully continue to get better and better. And, you know, we're a really talented team. Threats all over the place. So it's very hard to guard. So we're just going to keep getting better and keep continuing to do the things we've been doing.
2: Knicks get their fourth straight win in the playoffs. Longest streak since winning six straight in 1999. You heard this one here on ESPN Radio. Mark Kestisher, PJ Carlissimo had the call for us. Back to New York. Mark?
0: Jay, thank you very much. Well, the Knicks absolutely obliterated the Atlanta Hawks in the clinching sixth game last Thursday by 51 points. And then, PJ, they follow it up with a 39-point rousing Game 1 win over the Philadelphia 76ers, and the Stars only had to play three quarters, led by Jalen Brunson's 35 points.
16: Well, you knew there was a chance it could happen. The Knicks had the opportunity. They were rested coming off that Game 6 win against Atlanta, and Philadelphia went through a grueling seven-game series, an emotional, draining Game 7 win in TD Garden on Saturday night. So maybe there was a chance, but I'll tell you what, the Knicks were even better than you could have imagined, and Philadelphia just really came up empty. When their big three, Tyrese Maxey, VJ Edgecombe, and Joel Embiid, struggled the way they did, 12, 13, and 14 points. Admittedly, they only played 25, 26 minutes, but when they played, they were not effective. They didn't shoot it well. They didn't shoot it well from three. And I think more importantly, from Nick Nurse and his staff's viewpoint, the defense was really, really poor. Philadelphia did such a good job defending Boston Celtics, and they just were tonight, 63% the Knicks shot from the field, 51% from the three-point line, and truth be told, there was a lot of times when there was very little resistance. It was a little too easy on the offensive end. However, it's NBA playoffs.
0: That's right.
16: One game, it's all that matters. Let's see. We're going to see a much better Philadelphia team on Wednesday. And certainly when we get to Philadelphia Friday and Sunday for our two games on ESPN Radio, it's going to be a different scenario.
0: Yeah, I was going to say, they could accept the narrative of quick turnaround, grueling series. I doubt they will. They'll try to regroup for a game two. But the Knicks have played nearly 6,700 NBA games. They're one of the original franchises. This, PJ, is their best, talking regular and postseason, best three-game span by point differential ever. Plus 119 the last two games, Atlanta, and this 39-point win tonight.
16: And, Kesty, it's their fourth consecutive playoff win. Unless anybody think it was a walkover against Atlanta, they were up against it early, and they ran those last three games, and then tonight, four straight playoff wins. I don't care what round or who you're playing. It's difficult to win a playoff game, much less four consecutive. So tip my hat to the New York Knicks and Mike Brown, the job he's doing.
0: Game one of the best of seven series. The Knicks beat up the 76ers at Madison Square Garden. Final score 137-98. For PJ Carlesimo, I'm Mark Kestisher right here on your home for the NBA, ESPN Radio, and the ESPN app. Now let's go back to our pal Jay Reynolds in the studio.
2: 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The Knicks taking care of the Sixers in Game 1. 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
3: You can't make excuses, that's for sure. We knew it might be difficult, but you're never gonna go into the game and say this is gonna happen. You gotta see it played out. And I really thought it was okay there at the start, but obviously it kind of hit us. I just thought kind of towards the end of the first, we just weren't getting, like I said, that six straight mid pick and rolls were just too easy. It wasn't challenged like, you got a challenge one way or the other at the rim or the three. Somebody's got to be running out there to challenge, and we couldn't get around them, back in front of them. We left them open for too many wide open threes. We even gave up a couple. I think just one or two maybe dunks behind us. That was the thing. We got to clean all that stuff up.
2: Sixers, of course, coming off their long series with the Celtics, perhaps a little fatigue in Game One against the Knicks. But the Sixers-Celtics series certainly was eye-grabbing to the guys at PTI.
4: Well, Bon, is the bigger headline the rise of the Sixers or the fall of the Celtics?
5: Well, usually we like to go, both of us, from our old newspaper days, you go with the immediate story that you put to bed, that you cover up with dirt like a coffin, and that would be the Celtics. Because to me, of their stubborn defiance of playing one way only and either not having a plan B or refusing to go to the B, and either one is just get off the stage. If that's your solution, we don't have a plan B. It's the Celtics. Of course they have a plan B. They didn't want to use it. Get out of here.
4: Well, they're out of here.
5: So I'm going to the Sixers.
4: Really?
5: Yes.
4: No.
5: Because Joel Embiid, how I feel about Joel Embiid. And I know you think he's great, but he's just never out there.
4: Yes.
5: Which is, I can't refute that.
4: That's right.
5: But to see Embiid out there with Maxey and with Paul George and with the Rook, it's just, they got four players. They got more than that. But they got four guys you can put out there that you can look anybody left in the Eastern Conference eye to eye. The Sixers did that. And Embiid, we did not think Embiid was going to ever get to this point in this series.
4: No.
5: Maybe next year. We didn't think he would do this.
4: No.
5: So
4: no.
5: The Sixers, okay, you like making fun of the Sixers. But don't you find them on some level irresistible?
4: No, I don't find them irresistible. No,
5: I mean, in terms of appeal.
4: No, I don't find them irresistible. There are teams out there that are irresistible. The Sixers are not an irresistible team. You're wrong in what you're saying. You're a newspaper guy. The headline is the Celtics. The Celtics are a recent champion.
5: Yeah.
4: The 76ers are not a recent champion.
5: No.
4: The Celtics had a 3-1 lead. Philadelphia was 0-18 in playoff series when losing 3-1. 0-18. The Celtics were 32-0 when winning 3-1. This could be the worst loss in the Celtics history. That's how bad it is. So, and that's why that's the headline. Now, I want to give the Sixers credit for a bunch of things. I want to give their coach credit for having a plan A, a plan B, and a plan C. He's got a behemoth out there in Embiid when he's healthy. But when he's healthy, he feeds him the ball down low, tells him to turn around, hit a two-point shot, or get fouled. And consequently, in games 5, 6, and 7, Embiid made 28 two-point shots and 24 foul shots. So the Celtics don't have anything like
5: no,
4: that. The Celtics chuck and duck. That's all they do.
5: Let's give Maxey some credit, too. Because late in that game, when you want to go to the basket,
4: he took over.
5: 1, 2, 3, and the third time was 2 foul shots because he got fouled going to the basket.
4: Here's what happened with the Celtics. In those 3 games, 5, 6, and 7, 129 three-pointers. Yeah. They made 36.
5: The
4: that's 28%.
5: Shot terribly.
4: Philadelphia, 103, and made 37. 36%. So at Boston's best, Philadelphia was more efficient.
5: Yeah.
4: They got beat by their... Look, it looks great when the threes go in, and this is what happens
5: and
4: when they don't.
5: And what else looks bad, even though he spoke factually to some of it, was Jaylen Brown then going out and saying...
4: Referees are not going to help him ever again. And he was my MVP this year.
5: But he made some points. And look, he's not the first person or the only person to say Embiid does too much flopping around out there. He's not the first or only person. Right. It's the optics of that aren't good coming off a 3-1 series lead blown.
2: Sixers were the one that moved on. They lose game one to the Knicks by 39 on Monday. SportsCenter All Night, ESPN Radio. Speaking of New York.
6: The pitch swung on it high in the air, deep down the left field line. It is going to be gone. An A-bomb from A-Rod. It'll be a 3-2. Swung on and hit high in the air to deep right. That ball is high. It is far. It is gone. Burn, baby, burn. The 0-1. Swung on. He's going to get it. Popped out to right field. O'Neill near the line. He makes the catch.
7: The 1-1. Swung on.
6: There it goes. Deep left. It is high. It is far. It is gone. Number 62 to set the new American League record.
7: This is Judgment Day. Case closed. The Yankees are one out away from another World Championship. And the 0-1 swung on, hit in the air to deep center. Bernie back, away back. He's there. He makes the catch. Ball game over. World Series over. The Yankees win.
2: The unmistakable voice of John Sterling, voice of the Yankees for parts of 36 seasons, died on Monday. He was 87 years old. He had heart bypass surgery this past winter. Earlier on the Michael Kay Show, Michael Kay.
8: So he was undergoing rehab and things like that, and he was really pushing it. And I said, John, don't push yourself too much. And he said, his oldest daughter is getting married this summer. And he said, Michael, I have to walk her down the aisle. And that's why he was hanging on. But he had trouble about a week ago. Heart failure, and then he finally succumbed today. But he'll be walking her down as he looks down on his family. The one thing he wanted to do, he was unable to make it.
2: Sterling called 5,651 Yankees games, 225 of them in the postseason. He called 5,060 in a row between 1989 and July of 2019, retired in April of 2024. Citing fatigue, then returned to the games in the 2024 postseason. Yankees manager Aaron Boone.
11: When we win, right, I still do this. My coaches look at me like I'm nuts. I don't even know if they know what I'm doing. But as soon as that final out is made and I get up to shake players' hands, I go, ball game over. Yankees win. Yankees win. And I've shaken all my coaches' hands. So I got goosebumps thinking about that. So I love that. You know, I heard some great calls on the radio today. I mean, Jeter's 3,000 hit the home run. Like, man, I heard that played back today. I'm like, man, what a great call that was. My home run in 03 was obviously Charlie Steiner called because it was an extra innings. And Susan once handed me a tape when I was with ESPN in for a game and said, John made a tape of him calling it. Which is so John. Would you give this to Booney for me? So, you know, it's a sad day. It is. But what a life and what an amazing character John was.
2: Yankees get a 12-1 win over the Orioles, an 11-run victory, their largest of the season, ninth straight win against Baltimore, and Aaron Judge goes yard in the win. 53rd home run in 124 career games against the Orioles. It's number 14 on the season. He drives in four of the dozen runs for the Yankees in Monday's rout. Baltimore with five straight losses. Cubs rallying in the ninth inning.
6: And the pitch on the way. Swinging a drive toward left. Should be deep enough. He's tagging. The catch by Blade. The throw to the plate is not in time. Ball game tied. Nico Horner delivers a sacrifice fly. 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
7: The payoff pitch to Conforto.
6: A swing and a drive. Left center field. It's deep. It's back toward the wall. Cubs win the game.
2: fourth walk-off of the season. That's the most in baseball. Cubs beat the Reds 5-4. Cubs Radio Network with the call. Cubs 23-12. Best winning percentage through their first 35 games in a season since 2016. Red Sox 5-4 over the Tigers. Detroit saying Derek Skubal will undergo surgery to remove some loose bodies in his left elbow. ESPN insider Jeff Passan.
9: Derek Skubal is widely considered the best pitcher in Major League Baseball and is on the precipice of getting a $400 million contract this offseason when he's a free agent. So this news for the Tigers and Skubal himself is pretty devastating. But the takeaway from this that the Tigers have is it's not UCL surgery. It's not shoulder surgery. It's pretty simple arthroscopic surgery that'll keep him out for somewhere in the range of 2 to 3 months, and he'll be back in time for a playoff push. The idea that he can get himself healthy and have 10 to 12 starts at the end of the season to ensure for those teams that could spend the money on him that they're going to do so feeling good about it, that's all he wants at this point, and it looks like he's going to get that.
2: He has 34 wins since the start of 2024. That's tied for the most among Major League Baseball. Snapping a homerless drought. That's next. 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
1: I'm Christopher Cruz in Washington. Iran's military fired on U.S. Navy ships in the Strait of Hormuz on Monday. CBS's Holly Williams reports from Tel Aviv on an eventful day in the region.
2: As the U.S. military works to reopen the Strait of Hormuz, President Trump said that the conflict with Iran is going very well. U.S. Central Command said the military intercepted cruise missiles and drones launched by Iran to try to disrupt the mission, with no American warships or other U.S.-flagged vessels hit.
1: And two U.S.-flagged merchant ships made it through the Strait of Hormuz safely on Monday. A Supreme Court justice is allowing, at least for now, abortion-inducing pills to be sent through the mail. Details from CBS's Nancy Cortes.
3: The Supreme Court stepped in after a lower court on Friday blocked telehealth providers from prescribing these pills nationwide. Its order was signed by one of the court's conservative justices, Samuel Alito. But this is just an administrative stay, so it doesn't indicate how the full court might rule going forward.
1: Alito's order puts on hold a lower court ruling barring the shipment of the drug through the mail until at least May 11th. A cruise ship is stranded because of a suspected outbreak of a rare and deadly virus. The latest on that from CBS's Tom Hansen.
4: The cruise ship MV Hondius is docked off the West African nation of Cape Verde. Officials revoking permission for passengers to disembark. The ship set sail from Argentina more than 4 weeks ago, promising its 150 passengers a journey to several exotic places, culminating in Antarctica. Now, passengers are stuck on the ship. Medical investigators believe three passengers have died from the hantavirus. Three other cases are suspected.
1: A new study's found an alarming number of young fathers die soon after their children are born. Northwestern University pediatrician Dr. Craig Garfield.
5: 60% of the deaths were from preventable causes, things like suicide or accidents and unintentional deaths, as well as drug overdoses.
1: In his practice, Garfield noticed many new fathers were dying, so he began studying their deaths. The four students who were killed and the nine wounded when Ohio National Guardsmen opened fire on a crowd of protesters at Kent State in 1970 were remembered on Monday, 56 years later. Survivor Roseanne Canfora.
6: It's a gaping wound until we know and understand why. Why 29 men lifted their weapons, looked through the scopes of them, and found targets in the bodies of 18 and 19-year-old college students and then walked away.
1: 11 days later, two students were killed at Jackson State College in Jackson, Mississippi. This is CBS News.
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9: 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Back to the diamond. Dodgers snapping a three-game losing streak against the Astros.
10: And Tucker belts one to right field and deep. This ball back and has gone. A home run. Kyle Tucker with a solo shot, and it is 4-2. Oh, bullet of a line drive to right.
9: AM 570 LA Sports. Dodgers an 8-3 win over the Astros, who've lost seven of their last eight home games after having won seven straight home games. Shohei Ohtani, fifth straight game without a hit, tied for the longest streak of his career. Kyle Tucker, though, who went yard on that one. That home run snapping a 13-game home run drought that was his longest of the season. And speaking of snapping homerless droughts.
11: One ball, one strike, the pitch swung on, blasted. Right field, it's on its way. Casey looking, and that is gone into the Phillies bullpen. And Bryce Harper with another missile off the bat, his seventh home run of the season. He's given the Phillies a 1-0 lead.
9: Bryce Harper with the home run, snapping an 8-game homerless drought, his longest of the season, 550th RBI as a member of the Phillies, 94 WIP with the call. It's the only run of the game, as a matter of fact. Phillies beat the Marlins 1-0. They've won seven of their last nine following their 10-game losing streak. Giants and Padres.
12: And the pitch to him.
10: Swinging, he hammers one to left field. Way, way back there. Goodbye. And this game is tied.
12: Casey Schmidt, he's had a lot of excellent at-bats so far this year.
9: Home run in the first inning, snapping the team's six-game home run drought, one shy of tying the longest streak in baseball since the start of last season. Giants go on to a 3-2 win over the Padres. John Miller called it on KNBR as San Francisco's win snaps a six-game losing streak. Mets double up the Rockies 4-2. They win consecutive road games for the second time this season. Rays a 5-1 win over the Blue Jays. Eighth straight home win for the Rays, longest streak since winning 14 straight in 2023. Rays three runs allowed over the last four games. Sports Center all night, ESPN Radio.
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9: Baseball, Braves lose in Seattle, but they did have a milestone. 680 The Fan.
13: This will be Gilbert's 72nd pitch of the game. 2-1, and Matt gets into one. Deep center field, to the wall, out of here! A homer by Matt Olson. Back-to-back bombs for the Braves in the sixth inning. Got his hands all over that thing. And it's homer number 300 for Matt Olson in his career.
8: Number four.
9: Red Sox beating the Tigers with help from the long ball. 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
14: 2-1, swing and a fly ball. High down the left field line. Hooking towards the corner. If it's fair, it's gone. It is fair, and it's gone. Go ahead, three-run shot. How do you like that? 3-2 Sox in the seventh.
8: Number three.
9: On the ice, Hurricanes hold serve on home ice, taking the first two, though they needed overtime in this one. 99-9 The Fan.
15: They'll skate this puck into the Flyers' end. Teams with a chance. Drifting in. Getting a shot free is Hall. Still loose. They score! They score! It's over! Carolina, Taylor Hall wins it in overtime!
8: Number two.
9: Spurs dropped their series opener against Minnesota, but remember, San Antonio does have the defensive player of the year, WOAI.
16: Edwards splits through the defense, blocked by Wembanyama. A new playoff record, 11. Castle leaking out to Fox, lays it up for two. Timeout, Minnesota.
8: Number one.
9: Back to baseball. The most walk-off wins in Major League Baseball so far this season, four. And it's the Cubs that have that mark, Cubs Radio Network.
17: The payoff pitch to Conforto. A swing and a drive, left center field. It's deep. It's back toward the wall. Cubs win the game. Michael Conforto with a game-winning homer. Wrigley Field is up for grabs.
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9: Best 35-game start since 2016. Heard the Flyers dropping their first two at Carolina. Silver lining despite the overtime loss? ESPN analyst TJ Oshie.
19: I think you take their game as a whole. Even if you just look at the overtime, they completely dominated. After game one, it was all Carolina. And in game two, Philly had to start from scratch and now start trying to build some momentum and try to put some doubt in Carolina. I think tonight they did do that. Would they have loved to have the win and go home 1-1? Absolutely. But they have something to build on now.
9: And they can build on that despite being in a 2-0 hole after the dropping the first two to the Hurricanes at Carolina. We did see a win on the road on Monday. That's next. SportsCenter All Night continues at ESPN Radio.
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26: Coming up on SportsCenter All Night. The Knicks and Sixers begin their round two matchup in the Mecca.
27: Sixers go back in front by one. Brunson lights the candle from three and knocks home another. He is red hot down the stretch of the first quarter.
26: A Cy Young winner is headed to the injured list.
28: It's not UCL surgery. It's not shoulder surgery. It's pretty simple arthroscopic surgery that'll keep him out for somewhere in the range of 2 to 3 months.
26: Wimby and the Spurs face off against the Wolves for a second round battle out west.
29: Victor will put it to the floor, attacking Gobert. Victor goes up right hand off the glass for two. First points of the game along to Victor Wembanyama.
26: Plus, the Canes look to take control of their series against the Flyers.
29: Blake was up right hand off the glass for two. First points of the game along to Victor Wembanyama.
26: Plus, the Canes look to take control of their series against the Flyers.
29: Blake with it. Center cross, they score!

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1: Sports Center all night, ESPN Radio, the all-new ESPN app. Sirius XM Channel 80. We may recall from history class that final attack at the Battle of the Alamo came as a bit of a surprise, resulted in a loss in San Antonio. That brings us to Monday, game one in San Antonio for Spurs Timberwolves, and
2: this just in, Anthony Edwards has received medical clearance and is expected to play tonight in game one against the San Antonio Spurs. He's been pushing and really planning on trying to give this a go in game one. He's made unforeseen progress in the last 24 hours.
1: And yes, Anthony Edwards does make it out of the court.
3: Here is Anthony Edwards to the baseline. Has not taken a shot so far. Used up the dribble. Pivots now a top ball away. Oh, he swishes it. How about that? Anthony Edwards, welcome back. 9 days to recover from a hyperextension of your left knee. Nas Reed able to swipe it away.
4: Oh, man.
3: Timberwolves get another block. Here's Zan on the move. Stop and pop. Right angle three on the way. Oh, drops it in again. Five straight for Ant. He's barking at Keldon Johnson. He's looking toward the Spurs bench.
5: He looks better now than he did at the start of the Denver series. He's not limping at all.
3: Wolves working right to left in the association wise. Here's Ant. Stop and pop three after the pump fake, and he drains it. That's another made three for Anthony Edwards. And again, every three feels so large in this game because it's so low scoring.
1: Anthony Edwards, 25 minutes off the bench for the Timberwolves. Game was tight throughout, single digits the entire way. Neither team getting out in front by double digits. And in the waning moments,
3: 55 seconds left to play, and the Wolves up by four. Randle against Vassell, top of the key, spin move in the paint, runs it up, off glass, and hits it. What a shot by Julius Randle. 19 points, 10 rebounds. Wolves by six with under 50 seconds to play. Randle with five to shoot against Vassell. Mid-range jumper off the back iron, no. Harper the rebound. They get it to Wemby. Back to Harper. 3 seconds left. Now with two. Ciampini moves to his left, fires a three at the buzzer. It's off the front rim, no good. The ball game is over. The Timberwolves have stolen game one in San Antonio, 104-102. They survive a furious finish by the Spurs, and the Timberwolves are up one game to none in this best of seven Western Conference semifinal matchup. Steal game one by the skin of their teeth.
5: My heart is beating right now for what this means.
1: KFAN Sports Radio, Wolves get the win. But in the loss, a playoff record for Victor Wembanyama.
3: Edwards splits through the defense, blocked by Wembanyama. A new playoff record, 11. Castle leaking out to Fox, lays it up for two. Timeout, Minnesota.
1: WOAI with that call comes on the short end for the Spurs, but Victor Wembanyama, 11 points, 15 rebounds. And he finishes with 12 blocks, NBA playoff record. First career playoff triple-double for Victor Wembanyama at just over 22 years old. Youngest player in Spurs history with a playoff triple-double. But 5 of 17 shooting from the floor, 0 for 8 from three-point range, and the Spurs wind up losing by 2. Timberwolves close as a 10.5-point underdog. They get the win in San Antonio. Anthony Edwards, 18 points off the bench, 8 of 13 shooting, and he spoke with NBC Peacock.
6: Hey, what a finish in this one. Take me through that last sequence.
7: I made so many mistakes at the end of the game. I'm disappointed in myself.
6: How can you be disappointed? We didn't even expect to see you out here tonight. How important was it for you to be available for your guys in game one?
7: For me, man, 75% of the game for me is my mind. My mind got to be where it needs to be. And in the last 2 minutes of the game, it wasn't. I gave up 2 offensive rebounds, turned the ball over. Yeah, I'll be better.
6: Something about this group. Backs against the wall. You guys are injured. Heavy underdogs here tonight, and you prevail. What is it about that underdog role you guys run?
7: We just want to win ball games. That's all we want to do as a group. No matter who night it is, we don't care. We want to embrace each other. We got number love for each other. We want to see all of each other succeed.
6: It wasn't just about you tonight, obviously, Amp, but about your team. What did you learn about your guys' group this evening?
7: Resilience. That's what we got.
6: This series feels like it's going to be a fight all the way through. How would you define what this series is projected to be?
7: We just got to keep stay locked in on the game plan, especially myself, man. I can't give up 2 offensive rebounds to Ciampini. I may not be as athletic as I usually am, but I got to be able to box out and make those small plays to win the big-time game.
6: Anthony, congratulations.
7: Thank you.
1: Anthony Edwards' first game since hyperextending his left knee, missed the 2 previous playoff games, returned for game 1 against the Spurs and the Timberwolves' win in San Antonio.

0: 104-102. Spurs had a shot at the end, but it falls short. Julian Champagne missing the potential game-winning three as time expired.
1: Felt pretty solid. Yeah, that's all I got for it. Felt pretty solid. Missed a shot. On to the next.
0: And the Spurs wind up with their first series opening loss at home since the Western Conference semifinals against the Rockets in 2017. Spurs coach Mitch Johnson.
2: Yeah, he just did a good job, obviously, with the sense of urgency. We were down. We were trying to play quick because it was a math problem at some point in terms of possessions and time left and what the score was. And he had some great multiple efforts there to keep us in the game. We got some good looks, missed them. And offense rebounds has been an emphasis for us all year, but especially in those situations, you got to crash. And then on the last play, we got a rebound, and it felt like they weren't organized, and there was enough time for us to push the ball and get a look, and we didn't push it right away. So it got to be that death knock time where you got to call a timeout or not. I thought Dylan did a good job pushing the ball, kicked it ahead of Julian. Julian had a flyby, got a three-pointer in rhythm. I had no problem with the shot. That was a great shot. I hope he shoots it every time.
0: Spurs' second loss this postseason. Both have been by three or fewer. ESPN analyst Danny Green.
3: He just wasn't having a great game. He wasn't in rhythm. His offensive shooting from three and from two was not there. You got a good look. You know, Champagne got them in the position that they were in by rebounding, getting offensive rebounds, second chance points, putbacks. One of your better shooters. He shot it pretty well tonight, too. So if you can go and not have the defense set, that's your best bet. And that's kind of what I've been taught since I was a youngster, being in that San Antonio Spurs system. And I trust those instincts. So, you know, they got the shot they wanted. It shouldn't come down to the last shot. You know, they lacked a sense of urgency until the end of the game and tried to win it in the last 2 minutes. And that shows the youth and inexperience and immaturity.
4: Is there a value of any kind for San Antonio in losing this game for this relatively, not relatively, this brand new playoff team that hasn't played in many of these games to get punched square in the mouth and realize now we're in deep water? Is there value in that if I'm trying to paint a sunny picture for Spurs fans?
3: Absolutely. I mean, you learn your biggest lessons in your failures and losses, right? This is a big loss. This is a lesson. This is hopefully it's a wake-up call. They get, you know, a little light of fire under them to have a sense of urgency. Like, you played really good basketball the last couple minutes and spurts. If you can do that for 48 minutes, and obviously they'll shoot better. They shot 28% from a three, and this is a make-or-miss league. And it looks like the theme of most teams that lose shoot 20% from three and other team doesn't. But you can't settle. You got to find ways to get the basket. You have the biggest guy on the floor. Like you said, he's 7'8", 7'9", has the length and things. You can't stop him. And they have guards that are explosive. And of course, there was some foul trouble with Castle, but they have the tools to get it done regardless if they shoot well or not.
0: Victor Wembanyama did not shoot well in game one, 5 of 17, 29% from the floor, lowest shooting percentage, and most missed attempts in any playoff game in his career. Wembanyama 0 for 8 on three-point range, most misses without a make by a player in Spurs postseason history. The Timberwolves come in, take game one on the road. Game two Wednesday. You'll see it on ESPN, 9:30 Eastern Time. Sports Center all night, ESPN Radio to the East. And the series opener between the Knicks and Sixers. Not nearly as close as what we saw in the West on Monday.
5: 7:10 to go, third quarter. Karl Anthony Towns spots for three and hits. And the Knick route continues. The Cat triple puts him up 30. 7 minutes to go, third quarter. All Knicks in game one. McBride over to Bridges. Pulls for three. Hits another one. The 13th Knicks triple. 96-65 New York.
6: This record may be decided by who has the ball last, Kesty.
5: Landry Shamet with a triple. 40-point game. 135-95 New York. All Knicks here in game one.
0: Mark Hestershire here on ESPN Radio. Knicks wind up winning by 39. 137-98, third straight win by at least 25. They shot 63% from the floor, their best in a playoff game since field goal percentage was recorded starting in the mid-50s. Knicks win game one of the series. Starters didn't even play in the fourth quarter. First team whose starters did not play in the fourth quarter of consecutive playoff games since at least 1998. Jalen Brunson, 35 points, 27 of them in the first half. Karl-Anthony Towns finished with 17 points in 20 minutes.
7: Oh, I just thought we did a great job of coming out with energy, executing, and we just did a good job of just executing our game plan. So it's a team effort. Great night for us, but we got to regroup and be ready for the next game.
8: The last four games of the Atlanta series, I mean, if somebody gets a double-double, I think that's incredible. Your last four games against Atlanta, you had two double-doubles and two triple-doubles.
7: Yeah.
8: What got into you those final four games?
7: Oh, just, you know, change of philosophy, and I think that the team's done a great job of trusting me and putting the ball in my hands to quarterback the offense, and I just wanted to repay their trust. So I'm happy that I've been able to impact winning, but it's all a team effort. You know, as you know, you said about the double-doubles, but turning into triple-doubles, that doesn't happen unless you have amazing teammates that are executing on those passes. So shout out to my teammates doing the work.
5: Indeed, a fourth straight game with at least six assists. That's the longest streak in your NBA career, regular season or postseason. What'd you guys do defensively against Joel Embiid? I know he was getting into foul trouble early. How were you able to keep him from getting
7: up? I mean, well, you know, he's a great player, and he has a knack for getting to the free throw line, but also everyone talks about the free throws. We all know what he could do when he's shooting the ball regularly. So you just try your best to make it as difficult as possible on a great player like that. I have a ton of respect for his game and what he's done. So just trying to go up there and meet the challenge.
8: I know it's difficult. It's NBA, and you never assume anything, but so many people were looking forward to you guys playing the Celtics. They thought that's what it was going to be. Was it a little strange, even watching as well as Philadelphia played those last couple games, a little bit of a surprise that you end up hosting game one and it's against Philadelphia?
7: Nothing surprises me in the NBA. I think y'all know it's being in the NBA for a long time. Everything's possible, and that's a really good team, and they got healthy at the right time too. So we knew anything was possible, but you know, we just had to be ready to be the best version of ourselves. We can't be worrying about what other matchups and other games look like. You know, we got to just worry about the New York Knicks, our locker room, and being sure that we're the best version of ourselves when we step on that court.
0: Carl Anthony Towns with Mark Kesticher and PJ Colissimo right here. The NBA on ESPN Radio as the Knicks get the win in the series opener. And it wasn't close. 137-98. SportsCenter All Night ESPN Radio coming up on Tuesday. Game one for the other two series. Cavs Pistons in Detroit. Lakers Thunder in OKC. Monday we saw Anthony Edwards return for Minnesota. As for Luka Doncic with the Lakers, ESPN insider Shams Charania.
9: As of right now, Luka Doncic has not progressed to full-fledged contact workouts, which means that he's still a ways from returning to action. The Lakers are preparing to start their second round series against Oklahoma City without Luka Doncic, so they're hopeful as this series goes on, he's able to make more and more progress. Today, he was shooting around more post-practice. His movements have increased. He is doing more and more on the court, but as one source told me late last week, it is still a slow path on his recovery.
0: The Lakers are in OKC for game one of their series. That's coming up on Tuesday. Pistons hosting the Cavs in the other matchup on Tuesday. Detroit, of course, coming off that seven-game series with Orlando. And Orlando's early exit in round one results in a coaching change. Jamal Mosley is out after the seven-game loss in round one. ESPN insider Brian Windhorst.
10: This is a move that was not unexpected in the league. In fact, it was expected for quite some time. And, you know, people didn't think that the Magic would make it out of the play-in. And this might happen a couple of weeks ago. Then the Magic make this impressive run and push Detroit to the limit. And people were wondering, did Jamal save his job? But then you blow a 3-1 lead, and then it kind of greases the skids out of town. So this is an attractive job, but it's a job that comes with very high expectations. Jamal got them from a rebuilding team to a playoff team. He couldn't take them to the next level. Now, after the Desmond Bane trade and the amount of money they put in this roster, the expectation is going to be much higher, and that's why Jamal's out of a job. But I'm going to tell you something. He's very well respected. I expect him to have another job soon.
3: Yeah, I mean, shout out to Jamal. I had him when I was young pup in the league. I think he did the best he could with what he had. I don't think he had a very fair shake. There was a lot throughout this season where he didn't have healthy team. You know, they were Franz Wagner away from making a Miami run, I think, to the Eastern Conference Finals. If you have Franz Wagner, I think they win this series and then possibly win the next series against Cleveland, who came out of that Toronto series. But, you know, Mosley, well-respected, had a great run. They just weren't healthy. There was a time where he felt like he lost the players Again, this was something that people assumed was going to happen regardless. And, you know, I think he'll get a job somewhere else. But Jamal, he did a great job with this group and turning it around.
0: ESPN analyst Danny Green, the coaching change happening in Orlando a day after the Magic blew that 3-1 series lead, including letting a 24-point third-quarter lead in Game 6 evaporate. Magic are out. Pistons move on. They host the Cavs in Game 1 on Tuesday. Straight ahead. Oh, they're talking about this one on the ice. SportsCenter All Night continues at ESPN Radio.
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0: 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To the ice, game one of the series for the Golden Knights and the Ducks. This one was tied at one in the third.
18: Dorothea joins on the right boards. Cutting through right side toward the goal. Back door. They score!
0: Fox Sports 98.9. Barbashev scoring with just about 5 minutes to go, putting the Golden Knights ahead. They had an empty netter and win it 3-1 in game one. Barbashev taking advantage after officials did not call icing, and that did not sit well with the Ducks. ESPN analyst TJ Oshie.
18: As a forward in that position, that typically gets called, right? They usually try to, you know, I'd say keep the defenseman safe. That's why they switched to the rule. So when I saw it at first glance, yeah, I completely disagreed with the call. When you see it again, it definitely looks like Eichel has a step, so you can understand why the linesman would call that off. But in that situation, a lot of times, especially back in the day when they waited until someone touched the puck, that's a green light for the forward to go run that guy through the wall. So in the regular season, I think that's going to get called off, but I can understand with Eichel looking like he almost had that step there where they let it go. But that's no excuse. You got to keep playing. You learn when you're a kid. Your coaches tell you, you play all the way to the whistle. There was no whistle. Anaheim's got to stick with it.
0: Vegas winds up taking advantage, scoring on that play, and they go on to the 3-1 win and take the series opener. Golden Knights 9-3 series record when winning game one of a best of seven series. Game two coming up on Wednesday in Las Vegas. In the East, Hurricanes and Flyers, third period.
19: Miller gets it to Staal. He'll feed Ehlers. Ehlers into the Philadelphia zone. Snap back, he scores!
0: That ties it up, so the game would go to overtime.
19: He'll skate this puck into the Flyers' end. Teams with a chance, drifting in, getting a shot free as Hall. Still loose, they score! They score! It's over! Carolina, Taylor Hall wins it in overtime!
0: 99-9, the Fan. Hurricanes get the win in game two. They take the first two at home. They trailed 2-0. Less than 5 minutes into the first period, but they rally and win 3-2 in overtime to go up 2-0 in the series. Third time they've been 2-love in consecutive best-of-seven series. Happened in 2022 and 2023. Third time in their Stanley Cup history they've had a win streak of six or more games in a single postseason. It's Taylor Hall who gets his first career playoff overtime goal.
20: Taylor, what did it take to win this game?
21: It took a lot. You know, probably not our strongest effort. Freddie was unreal in overtime. But that's hockey. They're a good team, and they're going to battle till the end. So great atmosphere on here tonight. Hopefully we don't see you guys again the rest of this series, but it's a lot of fun playing here.
20: So you guys go down 2-0 early. First time you're trailing in the playoffs. Like, what's being said on your bench?
21: Nothing really. You know, we have to play our game no matter what the score is. That's the best thing about our team is no matter what's going on, we're playing the same way. And it's about that next shift. And eventually we're gonna get rolling. It took a while for us tonight, but eventually it came through.
20: You've got your career going again here in Carolina. Why has it been such a good fit for you?
21: The way we play is a good fit for me personally. It's been amazing playing with Blakey and Stank. Those guys are awesome, and they're great hockey players, really good kids. And, you know, like I said, playing here has been a blast. Yeah, I'm really enjoying it.
20: Awesome. Well, congratulations. Thanks so much.
21: Thanks, Emma.
0: Taylor Hall and the Hurricanes hold serve. They win the first two at home, have a 2-0 series lead on the Flyers. Sports Center all night, ESPN Radio to baseball. Baseball's best team, the Braves, playing in Seattle, and they get a milestone.
22: This will be Gilbert's 72nd pitch of the game. 2-1, and Matt gets into one. Deep center field, to the wall, out of here! A homer by Matt Olson, back-to-back bombs for the Braves in the sixth inning. Got his hands all over that thing. And it's homer number 300 for Matt Olson in his career.
0: He was 1-for-3 in the game, but that one was, as you heard, career homer number 300. One of 14 active players with at least 300 home runs in Major League Baseball. Milestone for Atlanta, but
23: here's the pitch. Swung on, blasted, right field. Does it have enough? Warning track, wall, gone! J.P. Crawford! Two
0: Seattle Sports 7:10 a.m. after the 680 The Fan call on the Olsen home run. Mariners wind up with a 5-4 win over the Braves. Braves led by four, largest blown lead this season. Atlanta has a three-game win streak come to an end. A five-game road win streak snapped with the 5-4 loss to the Braves. And Seattle Mariners snapping a three-game losing streak. We lose a legend from Major League Baseball on Monday. That's next. SportsCenter all night. It's ESPN Radio.
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2: 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Game six for the Bulls. 10 seconds. And with it, of course, the championship. Jordan, 20-footer, head of the key. Good! Chicago by one.
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0: Hurricanes go up 2-0 in their series with the Flyers after their overtime win in Monday's Game 2. Magic making a coaching change, firing Jamal Mosley after the Game 7 loss, and they blow the 3-1 series lead. Wolves surprise the Spurs with a Game 1 win in San Antonio in round number 2. The Knicks roll in their series opener at home.
2: Jalen Brunson had 35 points through three quarters. It's still going to be the biggest home playoff win in Knicks history, and they take Game 1 of this Eastern Conference second round series. The Knicks blister the Philadelphia 76ers, 137-98, the final score.
0: Knicks winning by 39, largest home win in franchise playoff history. Starters didn't play in the fourth quarter again, just like they didn't in the last game. First team whose starters did not play in the fourth quarter of consecutive playoff games since at least the late 90s. Sixers suffering a 39-point loss, their second worst in a playoff game in franchise history. Forward Paul George.
3: I mean, just get settled in, you know. Yeah, we had breakdowns tonight, but they also shot the out of the ball. You know, they were hot. They came out hot. They came out on fire. But, you know, it's a game of adjustments. We'll make, you know, adjustments, see what we need to get better at. But, yeah, again, the same as last series. One, you know, they don't get any extra points for, you know, going up big tonight. We'll be ready for Game 2.
0: The Knicks with the blowout win in Game 1. OG Anunoby likes the team peaking.
4: You always want to peak later in the season. So, just the process of the year, just how it went. And now we're trying to click and hopefully continue to get better and better. And, you know, we're a really talented team. Threats all over the place. So it's very hard to guard. So we're just going to keep getting better and keep continuing to do the things we've been doing.
0: Knicks get their fourth straight win in the playoffs. Longest streak since winning six straight in 1999. You heard this one here on ESPN Radio. Mark Kestisher, PJ Carlissimo had the call for us. Back to New York. Mark?
2: Jay, thank you very much. Well, the Knicks absolutely obliterated the Atlanta Hawks in the clinching sixth game last Thursday by 51 points. And then, PJ, they follow it up with a 39-point rousing Game 1 win over the Philadelphia 76ers, and the Stars only had to play three quarters, led by Jalen Brunson's 35 points.
5: Well, you knew there was a chance it could happen. The Knicks had the opportunity. They were rested coming off that Game 6 win against Atlanta, and Philadelphia went through a grueling seven-game series, an emotional, draining Game 7 win in TD Garden on Saturday night. So maybe there was a chance, but I'll tell you what, the Knicks were even better than you could have imagined, and Philadelphia just really came up empty. When their big three, Tyrese Maxey, VJ Edgecombe, and Joel Embiid, struggled the way they did, 12, 13, and 14 points. Admittedly, they only played 25, 26 minutes, but when they played, they were not effective. They didn't shoot it well. They didn't shoot it well from three. And I think more importantly, from Nick Nurse and his staff's viewpoint, the defense was really, really poor. Philadelphia did such a good job defending Boston Celtics, and they just were tonight, 63% the Knicks shot from the field, 51 from the three-point line, and truth be told, there was a lot of times when there was very little resistance. It was a little too easy on the offensive end. However, it's NBA playoffs.
2: That's right.
5: One game, it's all that matters. Let's see. We're going to see a much better Philadelphia team on Wednesday. And certainly when we get to Philadelphia Friday and Sunday for our two games on ESPN Radio, it's going to be a different scenario.
2: Yeah, I was going to say, they could accept the narrative of quick turnaround, grueling series. I doubt they will. They'll try to regroup for a Game 2. But the Knicks have played nearly 6,700 NBA games. They're one of the original franchises. This, PJ, is their best, talking regular and postseason, best three-game span by point differential ever, plus 119 the last two games, Atlanta, and this 39-point win tonight.
5: And, Kesty, it's their fourth consecutive playoff win. Unless anybody think it was a walkover against Atlanta, they were up against it early, and they ran those last three games, and then tonight, four straight playoff wins. I don't care what round or who you're playing. It's difficult to win a playoff game, much less four consecutive. So tip my hat to the New York Knicks and Mike Brown, the job he's doing.
2: Game one of the best of seven series. The Knicks beat up the 76ers at Madison Square Garden. Final score 137-98. For PJ Carlesimo, I'm Mark Kestisher right here on your home for the NBA, ESPN Radio, and the ESPN app. Let's go back to our pal Jay Reynolds in the studio.
0: All right, Cassie, and yes, the NBA playoffs are here on ESPN Radio. 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The Knicks taking care of the Sixers in Game 1. Sixers coach Nick Nurse.
6: You can't make excuses, that's for sure. We knew it might be difficult, but you're never gonna go into the game and say this is gonna happen. You gotta see it played out. And I really thought it was okay there at the start, but obviously it kind of hit us. I just thought kind of towards the end of the first, we just weren't getting, like I said, that six straight mid pick and rolls were just too easy. It wasn't challenged you got to challenge one way or the other at the rim or the three. Somebody's got to be running out there to challenge, and we couldn't get around them, back in front of them. We left them open for too many wide open threes. We even gave up a couple. I think just one or two maybe dunks behind us. We got to clean all that stuff up.
0: Sixers, of course, coming off their long series with the Celtics, perhaps a little fatigue in Game 1 against the Knicks. But the Sixers-Celtics series certainly was eye-grabbing to the guys at PTI.
7: Well, Bon, is the bigger headline the rise of the Sixers or the fall of the Celtics?
8: Well, usually we like to go, both of us, from our old newspaper days, you go with the immediate story that you put to bed, that you cover up with dirt like a coffin, and that would be the Celtics. Because to me, of their stubborn defiance of playing one way only and either not having a plan B or refusing to go to B, and either one is just get off the stage. If that's your solution, we don't have a plan B. It's the Celtics. Of course they have a plan B. They didn't want to use it. Get out of here.
7: Well, they're out of here.
8: So I'm going to the Sixers.
7: Really?
8: Yes.
7: No.
8: Because Joel Embiid, how I feel about Joel Embiid. And I know you think he's great, but he's just never out there.
7: Yes.
8: Which is, I can't refute that.
7: That's right.
8: But to see Embiid out there with Maxey and with Paul George and with the Rook, it's just, they got four players. They got more than that. But they got four guys you can put out there that you can look anybody left in the Eastern Conference eye to eye. The Sixers did that. And Embiid, we did not think Embiid was going to ever get to this point in this series.
7: No.
8: Maybe next year. We didn't think he would do this.
7: No.
8: So the Sixers, okay, you like making fun of the Sixers. But don't you find them on some level irresistible?
7: No, I don't find them irresistible. No,
8: I mean, in terms of appeal.
7: No, I don't find them irresistible. There are teams out there that are irresistible. The Sixers are not an irresistible team. You're wrong in what you're saying. You're a newspaper guy. The headline is the Celtics. The Celtics are a recent champion.
8: Yeah.
7: The 76ers are not a recent champion.
8: No.
7: The Celtics had a 3-1 lead. Philadelphia was 0-18 in playoff series when losing 3-1. 0-18. The Celtics were 32-0 when winning 3-1. This could be the worst loss in the Celtics' history. That's how bad it is. So, and that's why that's the headline. Now, I want to give the Sixers credit for a bunch of things. I want to give their coach credit for having a plan A, a plan B, and a plan C. He's got a behemoth out there in Embiid when he's healthy. But when he's healthy, he feeds him the ball down low, tells him to turn around, hit a two-point shot, or get fouled. And consequently, in games 5, 6, and 7, Embiid made 28 two-point shots and 24 foul shots. The Celtics don't have anything like that. The Celtics chuck and duck. That's all they do.
8: Let's give Maxey some credit, too. Because late in that game, when you want somebody to go to the basket,
7: he took over.
8: 1, 2, 3, and the third time was two foul shots because he got fouled going to the basket.
7: Here's what happened with the Celtics. In those three games, 5, 6, and 7, 129 three-pointers. Yeah. They made 36.
8: Last
7: that's 28%.
8: They shot terribly.
7: Philadelphia, 103 and made 37, 36%. So at Boston's best, Philadelphia was more efficient. They got beat by their... Look, it looks great when the threes go in, and this is what happens when they don't.
8: And what else looks bad, even though he spoke factually to some of it, was Jaylen Brown then going out and saying...
7: Referees are not going to help him ever again. And he was my MVP this year.
8: But he made some points. And look, he's not the first person or the only person to say Embiid does too much flopping around out there. He's not the first or only person. Right. It's the optics of that aren't good coming off a 3-1 series lead blown.
0: Sixers were the one that moved on. They lose game one to the Knicks by 39 on Monday. SportsCenter All Night, ESPN Radio. Speaking of New York.
9: The pitch swung on, it high in the air, deep down the left field line. It is going to be gone. An A-bomb from A-Rod. It'll be a 3-2. Swung on and hit high in the air to deep right. That ball is high. It is far. It is gone. Burn, baby, burn. The 0-1. Swung on. He's going to get it. Popped up to right field. O'Neill near the line. He makes the catch.
10: The 1-1. Swung on.
9: There it goes. Deep left. It is high. That is far. That is gone. Number 62 to set the new American League record. This is Judgment Day. Case closed. The Yankees are one out away from another World Championship. And the 0-1 swung on, hit in the air to deep center. Bernie back, away back. He's there. He makes the catch. Ball game over. World Series over. The Yankees win.
0: The unmistakable voice of John Sterling, voice of the Yankees for parts of 36 seasons, died on Monday. He was 87 years old. He had heart bypass surgery this past winter. Earlier on the Michael Kay Show, Michael Kay.
11: So he was undergoing rehab and things like that, and he was really pushing it. And I said, John, don't push yourself too much. And he said, his oldest daughter is getting married this summer. And he said, Michael, I have to walk her down the aisle. And that's why he was hanging on. But he had trouble about a week ago. Heart failure, and then he finally succumbed today. But he'll be walking her down as he looks down on his family. The one thing he wanted to do, he was unable to make it.
0: Sterling called 5,651 Yankees games, 225 of them in the postseason. He called 5,060 in a row between 1989 and July of 2019, retired in April of 2024. Citing fatigue, then returned to the games in the 2024 postseason. Yankees manager Aaron Boone.
12: When we win, right, I still do this. And my coaches look at me like I'm nuts. I don't even know if they know what I'm doing. But as soon as that final out is made and I get up to shake players' hands, I go, ball game over. Yankees win. Yankees win. And I've shaken all my coaches' hands. So I got goosebumps thinking about that. So I love that. You know, I heard some great calls on the radio today. I mean, Jeter's 3,000 hit the home run. Like, man, I heard that played back today. I'm like, man, what a great call that was. My home run in 03 was obviously Charlie Steiner called because it was an extra innings. And Susan once handed me a tape when I was with ESPN in for a game and said, John made a tape of him calling it. Which is so John. Would you give this to Booney for me? So, you know, it's a sad day. It is. But what a life and what an amazing character John was.
0: Yankees get a 12-1 win over the Orioles, an 11-run victory, their largest of the season. Ninth straight win against Baltimore, and Aaron Judge goes yard in the win. 53rd home run in 124 career games against the Orioles. It's number 14 on the season. He drives in four of the dozen runs for the Yankees in Monday's rout. Baltimore with five straight losses. Cubs rallying in the ninth inning.
9: And the pitch on the way. Swinging a drive toward left. Should be deep enough. He's tagging. The catch by Blade. The throw to the plate is not in time. Ball game tied. Nico Horner delivers a sacrifice fly. Listen to these fans. The payoff pitch to Conforto. A swing and a drive. Left center field. It's deep. It's back toward the wall. Cubs win the game.
0: off of the season. That's the most in baseball. Cubs beat the Reds 5-4. Cubs Radio Network with the call. Cubs 23-12. Best winning percentage through their first 35 games in a season since 2016. Red Sox 5-4 over the Tigers. Detroit saying Tarek Skubal will undergo surgery to remove some loose bodies in his left elbow. ESPN insider Jeff Passan.
13: Tarek Skubal is widely considered the best pitcher in Major League Baseball and is on the precipice of getting a $400 million contract this offseason when he's a free agent. So this news for the Tigers and Skubal himself is pretty devastating. But the takeaway from this that the Tigers have is it's not UCL surgery. It's not shoulder surgery. It's pretty simple arthroscopic surgery that'll keep him out for somewhere in the range of 2 to 3 months, and he'll be back in time for a playoff push. The idea that he can get himself healthy and have 10 to 12 starts at the end of the season to ensure for those teams that could spend the money on him that they're going to do so feeling good about it, that's all he wants at this point, and it looks like he's going to get that.
0: He has 34 wins since the start of 2024. That's tied for the most among Major League Baseball. Snapping a homerless drought. That's next. 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
14: 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Knicks, Sixers, Spurs, Timberwolves will review and preview Oklahoma City versus the Lakers, and the comedian Corey B stops by in studio. 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

0: CBS News on the Hour, your home for original reporting.
1: I'm Christopher Cruz in Washington. U.S. Central Command says Iran fired missiles and drones at its ships and allies in and near the Strait of Hormuz. CBS's Jesse Mitchell begins our coverage.
2: For the first time in nearly a month, Iran fired on the United Arab Emirates, a key U.S. ally, launching a missile and drone attack. The strikes came on day one of what the Trump administration is calling Project Freedom, a U.S. naval campaign aimed at guiding commercial ships through the Strait of Hormuz. The U.S. military says Iran used cruise missiles, drones, and small boats to try and disrupt Monday's mission.
3: I'm Del Gavlak in Amman, Jordan. The United Arab Emirates condemned renewed Iranian attacks on the Gulf neighboring country, saying they represented a dangerous escalation and reserved its right to respond. The UAE called on Iran to stop its, quote, treacherous attacks and commit to reopening the Strait of Hormuz unconditionally.
1: And the freight giant Maersk now says one of its U.S.-flagged ships transited the strait under U.S. escort. Secret Service agents shot and wounded a gunman near the Washington Monument just blocks away from the White House. CBS's Nicole Skanga is on the scene.
4: The White House was briefly locked down. Members of the media were evacuated off the North Lawn. The president was also hosting an event at the White House. It was not interrupted. Law enforcement sources tell CBS News the suspect now faces multiple charges and remains in custody at a local hospital.
1: Authorities say the man shot at the agents. The agents then returned fire, wounded the man, and took him into custody. The Supreme Court temporarily blocked a lower court order barring the shipment of an abortion pill through the mail. CBS's Nancy Cordes says that.
5: The state of Louisiana had sued the Food and Drug Administration, arguing that the availability of mifepristone by mail violated Louisiana's ban on abortion. There are 13 states that have enacted near-total abortion bans since the repeal of Roe v. Wade 4 years ago, and access to this particular drug has really been at the heart of the fight ever since.
1: Investigators are looking into what caused a United Airlines jet to strike a tractor trailer on the New Jersey Turnpike as the plane was landing at Newark Liberty Airport. More from CBS's Chris Van Cleve.
6: The plane was landing amid gusty winds on the shortest of Newark's three runways.
7: This airplane was just feet away from striking the ground.
6: Former NTSB chair Robert Sumwalt.
7: This runway, as a former airline pilot, I would consider this runway to be relatively short, and so I suspect that the pilots wanted to make sure that they were not landing long, but unfortunately it appears that they got too low too soon.
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10: 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Back to the diamond. Dodgers snapping a three-game losing streak against the Astros.
11: And Tucker belts one to right field and deep. This ball back, it has gone! A home run! Kyle Tucker with a solo shot, and it is 4-2. Oh, bullet of a line drive to right.
10: AM 570 LA Sports. Dodgers an 8-3 win over the Astros, who've lost seven of their last eight home games after having won seven straight home games. Shohei Ohtani, fifth straight game without a hit, tied for the longest streak of his career. Kyle Tucker, though, who went yard on that one, that home run snapping a 13-game home run drought that was his longest of the season. And speaking of snapping homerless droughts.
12: One ball, one strike, the pitch swung on, blasted. Right field, it's on its way. Casey looking, and that is gone into the Phillies bullpen. And Bryce Harper with another missile off the bat, his seventh home run of the season. He's given the Phillies a 1-0 lead.
10: Bryce Harper with the home run, snapping an 8-game homerless drought, his longest of the season, 550th RBI as a member of the Phillies, 94 WIP with the call. It's the only run of the game, as a matter of fact. Phillies beat the Marlins 1-0. They've won seven of their last nine following their 10-game losing streak. Giants and Padres.
13: And the pitch to him. Swing and he hammers one to left field. Way, way back there. Goodbye. And this game is tied. Casey Schmidt, he's had a lot of excellent at-bats so far this year.
10: Home run in the first inning, snapping the team's six-game home run drought. One shy of tying the longest streak in baseball since the start of last season. Giants go out of a 3-2 win over the Padres. John Miller called it on KNBR as San Francisco's win snaps a six-game losing streak. Mets double up the Rockies 4-2. They win consecutive road games for the second time this season. Rays a 5-1 win over the Blue Jays. Eighth straight home win for the Rays. Longest streak since winning 14 straight in 2023. Rays three runs allowed over the last four games. Sports Center all night. 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
10: Baseball, Braves lose in Seattle, but they did have a milestone. 680 The Fan.
15: This will be Gilbert's 72nd pitch of the game. 2-1, and Matt gets into one. Deep center field, to the wall, out of here! A homer by Matt Olson, back-to-back bombs for the Braves in the sixth inning. Got his hands all over that thing. And it's homer number 300 for Matt Olson in his career.
9: Number four.
10: Red Sox beating the Tigers with help from the long ball. 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
16: 2-1, swinging a fly ball. High down the left field line. Hooking towards the corner. If it's fair, it's gone. It is fair, and it's gone. Go ahead. Three-run shot. How do you like that? 3-2 Sox in the seventh.
9: Number three.
10: On the ice, Hurricanes hold serve on home ice, taking the first two, though they needed overtime in this one. 99-9 The Fan.
17: We'll skate this puck into the Flyers' end. Teams with a chance. Drifting in. Getting a shot free is Hall. Still loose. They score! They score! It's over! Carolina, Taylor Hall wins it in overtime!
9: Number two.
10: Spurs dropped their series opener against Minnesota, but remember, San Antonio does have the defensive player of the year, WOAI.
17: Edwards splits through the defense, blocked by Wembanyama, a new playoff record 11. Castle leaking out to Fox, lays it up for two. Timeout, Minnesota.
9: Number one.
10: Back to baseball. The most walk-off wins in Major League Baseball so far this season, four. And it's the Cubs that have that mark. Cubs Radio Network.
18: 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It's deep. It's back toward the wall. 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
10: Best 35-game start since 2016. Heard the Flyers dropping their first two at Carolina. Silver lining despite the overtime loss? ESPN analyst TJ Oshie.
20: I think you take their game as a whole. Even if you just look at the overtime, they completely dominated. After game one, it was all Carolina. And in game two, Philly had to start from scratch and now start trying to build some momentum and try to put some doubt in Carolina. I think tonight they did do that. Would they have loved to have the win and go home 1-1? Absolutely. But they have something to build on.
10: And they can build on that despite being in a 2-0 hole after the dropping the first two to the Hurricanes at Carolina. We did see a win on the road on Monday. That's next. SportsCenter All Night continues. It's ESPN Radio.
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9: Coming up on SportsCenter All Night. The Sixers begin their round two matchup in the Mecca.
6: Sixers go back in front by one. Brunson lights the candle from three and knocks home another. He is red hot down the stretch of the first quarter.
9: A Cy Young winner is headed to the injured list.
26: It's not UCL surgery. It's not shoulder surgery. It's pretty simple arthroscopic surgery that'll keep him out for somewhere in the range of 2 to 3 months.
9: Wemby and the Spurs face off against the Wolves for a second round battle out west.
6: Victor will put it to the floor, attacking Gobert. Victor goes up, right hand off the glass for two. Those points of the game belong to Victor Wembanyama.
9: Plus, the Canes look to take control of their series against the Flyers.
6: Blake with it. Center cross, they score!
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0: in game one against the San Antonio Spurs. He's been pushing and really planning on trying to give this a go in game one. He's made unforeseen progress in the last 24 hours.
1: And yes, Anthony Edwards does make it onto the court.
2: Here is Anthony Edwards for the baseline. Has not taken a shot so far. Used up the dribble. Pivots now a tough ball away. Oh, he swishes it. How about that? Anthony Edwards, welcome back. 9 days to recover from a hyperextension of your left knee. Nas Reed able to swipe it away.
3: Oh, man.
2: Timberwolves get another block. Here's Zan on the move. Stop and pop. Right angle three on the way. Oh, drops it in again. Five straight for Ant. He's barking at Keldon Johnson. He's looking toward the Spurs bench.
4: He looks better now than he did at the start of the Denver series. He's not limping at all.
2: Wolves working right to left in the association wise. Here's Ant. Stop and pop three after the pump fake, and he strains it. That's another made three for Anthony Edwards. And again, every three feels so large in this game because it's so low scoring.
1: Anthony Edwards, 25 minutes off the bench for the Timberwolves. Game was tight throughout, single digits the entire way. Neither team getting out in front by double digits. And in the waning moments,
2: 55 seconds left to play, and the Wolves up by four. Randle against Vassell, top of the key, spin move in the paint, runs it up, off glass, and hits it. What a shot by Julius Randle. 19 points, 10 rebounds. Wolves by six with under 50 seconds to play. Randle with five to shoot against Vassell. Mid-range jumper off the back iron, no. Harper the rebound. They get it to Wemby. Back to Harper. 3 seconds left, now with two. Champagne moves to his left, fires a three at the buzzer. It's off the front rim, no good. The ball game is over. The Timberwolves have stolen game one in San Antonio, 104-102. They survive a furious finish by the Spurs, and the Timberwolves are up one game to none in this best of seven Western Conference semifinal matchup. Steal game one by the skin of their teeth.
4: My heart is beating right now for what this means.
1: KFAN Sports Radio, Wolves get the win. But in the loss, a playoff record for Victor Wembanyama.
2: Edwards splits through the defense, blocked by Wembanyama. A new playoff record, 11. Castle leaking out to Fox, lays it up for two. Timeout, Minnesota.
1: WOAI with that call comes on the short end for the Spurs, but Victor Wembanyama, 11 points, 15 rebounds. And he finishes with 12 blocks, NBA playoff record. First career playoff triple-double for Victor Wembanyama at just over 22 years old. Youngest player in Spurs history with a playoff triple-double. But 5 of 17 shooting from the floor, 0 for 8 from three-point range, and the Spurs wind up losing by 2. Timberwolves close as a 10.5-point underdog. They get the win in San Antonio. Anthony Edwards, 18 points off the bench, 8 of 13 shooting, and he spoke with NBC Peacock.
5: And what a finish in this one. Take me through that last sequence.
6: Oh, man. I made so many mistakes at the end of the game. I'm disappointed in myself.
5: How can you be disappointed? We didn't even expect to see you out here tonight. How important was it for you to be available for your guys in game one?
6: For me, man, 75% of the game for me is my mind. My mind got to be where it needs to be. And in the last 2 minutes of the game, it wasn't. I gave up two offensive rebounds, turned the ball over. Yeah, I'll be better.
5: Something about this group. Backs against the wall. You guys are injured, heavy underdogs here tonight, and you prevail. What is it about that underdog role you guys relish?
6: We just want to win ball games. That's all we want to do as a group. No matter who night it is, we don't care. We want to embrace each other. We got number love for each other. We want to see all of each other succeed.
5: It wasn't just about you tonight, obviously, Amp, but about your team. What did you learn about your guys' group this evening?
6: Our resilience. That's what we got.
5: This series feels like it's going to be a fight all the way through. How would you define what this series is projected to be?
6: We just got to keep stay locked in on the game plan, especially myself, man. I can't give up two offensive rebounds to Champagne. I may not be as athletic as I usually am, but I got to be able to box out and make those small plays to win the big-time game.
5: Anthony, congratulations.
6: Thank you.
1: Anthony Edwards, first game since hyperextending his left knee, missed the two previous playoff games, returned for game one against the Spurs, and the Timberwolves win in San Antonio, 104-102. Spurs had a shot at the end, but it falls short. Julian Champagne missing the potential game-winning three as time expired.
7: Felt pretty solid. Yeah, felt like I got for it. Felt pretty solid. Missed a shot. On to the next.
1: And the Spurs wind up with their first series-opening loss at home since the Western Conference semifinals against the Rockets in 2017. Spurs coach Mitch Johnson.
8: Yeah, he just did a good job, obviously, with the sense of urgency. We were down. We were trying to play
3: quick because it

0: was a math problem at some point in terms of possessions and time left and what the score was. And he had some great multiple efforts there to keep us in the game. We got some good looks, missed them. And offensive rebounds has been an emphasis for us all year, but especially in those situations, you got to crash. And then on the last play, we got a rebound, and it felt like they weren't organized, and there was enough time for us to push the ball and get a look, and we didn't push it right away. So it got to be that death knock time where you got to call a timeout or not. I thought Dylan did a good job pushing the ball, kicked it ahead of Julian. Julian had a flyby, got a three-pointer in rhythm. I had no problem with the shot. That was a great shot. I hope he shoots it every time.
1: Spurs' second loss this postseason. Both have been by three or fewer. ESPN analyst Danny Green.
2: He just wasn't having a great game. He wasn't in rhythm. His offensive shooting from three and from two was not there. You got a good look. You know, Champagne got them the position that they were in by rebounding, getting offensive rebounds, second chance points, putbacks. One of your better shooters. He shot it pretty well tonight, too. So if you can go and not have the defense set, that's your best bet. And that's kind of what I've been taught since I was a youngster, being in that San Antonio Spurs system. And I trust those instincts. So, you know, they got the shot they wanted. It shouldn't come down to the last shot. You know, they lacked a sense of urgency till the end of the game and tried to win it in the last 2 minutes. And that shows the youth and inexperience and immaturity.
3: Is there a value of any kind for San Antonio in losing this game for this relatively, not relatively, this brand new playoff team that hasn't played in many of these games to get punched square in the mouth and realize now we're in deep water? Is there value in that if I'm trying to paint a sunny picture for Spurs fans?
2: Absolutely. I mean, you learn your biggest lessons and your failures and losses, right? This is a big loss. This is a lesson. This is hopefully it's a wake-up call. They get, you know, a little light of fire under them to have a sense of urgency. Like, you played really good basketball the last couple minutes and spurts. If you can do that for 48 minutes, and obviously they'll shoot better. They shot 28% from a three, and this is a make-or-miss league. And it looks like the theme of most teams that lose shoot 20% from three, and another team doesn't. But you can't settle. You got to find ways to get the basket. You have the biggest guy on the floor. Like you said, he's 7'8", 7'9", has the length and things. You can't stop him. And they have guards that are explosive. And of course, there was some foul trouble with Castle, but they have the tools to get it done, regardless if they shoot well or not.
1: Victor Wembanyama did not shoot well in game one, 5 of 17, 29% from the floor, lowest shooting percentage, and most missed attempts in any playoff game in his career. Wembanyama 0 for 8 on three-point range, most misses without a make by a player in Spurs postseason history. The Timberwolves come in, take game one on the road. Game two Wednesday. You'll see it on ESPN, 9:30 Eastern time. SportsCenter all night, ESPN Radio to the East. And the series opener between the Knicks and Sixers. Not nearly as close as what we saw in the West on Monday.
4: 7:10 to go, third quarter. Karl Anthony Towns spots for three and hits. And the Knicks route continues. The Cat triple puts him up 30. 7 minutes to go, third quarter. All Knicks in game one. McBride over to Bridges. Pulls for three. Hits another one. The 13th Knicks triple. 96-65 New York.
5: This record may be decided by who has the ball last, Kesty.
4: Landry Shamet with a triple. 40-point game. 135-95 New York. All Knicks here in game one.
1: 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Knicks wind up winning by 39. 137-98. Third straight win by at least 25. They shot 63% from the floor. Their best in a playoff game since field goal percentage was recorded starting in the mid-50s. Knicks win game one of the series. Starters didn't even play in the fourth quarter. First team whose starters did not play in the fourth quarter of consecutive playoff games since at least 1998. Jalen Brunson, 35 points, 27 of them in the first half. Karl Anthony Towns finished with 17 points in 20 minutes.
6: I just thought we did a great job of coming out with energy, executing, and we just did a good job of just executing our game plan. So it's a team effort, great night for us, but we got to regroup and be ready for the next game.
7: The last four games of the Atlanta series, I mean, if somebody gets a double-double, I think that's incredible. Your last four games against Atlanta, you had two double-doubles and two triple-doubles.
6: Yeah.
7: What got into you those final four games?
6: Oh, just, you know,
8: change of philosophy, and I think that the team's done a great job of trusting me and putting the ball in my hands to quarterback the offense, and I just wanted to repay their trust. So I'm happy that I've been able to impact winning, but it's all a team effort. You know, as you know, you said about the double-doubles, but turning into triple-doubles, that doesn't happen unless you have amazing teammates that are executing on those passes. So shout out to my teammates doing the work.
4: Indeed, a fourth straight game with at least six assists. That's the longest streak in your NBA career, regular season or postseason. What did you guys do defensively against Joel Embiid? I know he was getting into foul trouble early. How were you able to keep him from getting
8: out? I mean, well, you know, he's a great player, and he has a knack for getting to the free throw line, but also everyone talks about the free throws. We all know what he could do when he's shooting the ball regularly. So just, you know, you just try your best to make it as difficult as possible on a great player like that. I have a ton of respect for his game and what he's done. So just trying to go up there and meet the challenge.
7: I know it's difficult. It's NBA, and you never assume anything. But so many people were looking forward to you guys playing the Celtics. They thought that's what it was going to be. Was it a little strange, even watching as well as Philadelphia played those last couple games, a little bit of a surprise that you end up hosting game one and it's against Philadelphia?
8: Nothing surprises me in the NBA. I think y'all know it's being in the NBA for a long time. Everything's possible, and that's a really good team, and they got healthy at the right time too. So we knew anything was possible, but you know, we just had to be ready to be the best version of ourselves. We can't be worrying about what other matchups and other games look like. You know, we got to just worry about the New York Knicks, our locker room, and being sure that we're the best version of ourselves when we step on that court.
1: Carl Anthony Towns with Mark Kesticher and PJ Colissimo right here. The NBA on ESPN Radio as the Knicks get the win in the series opener. And it wasn't close. 137-98. 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Game one for the other two series. Cavs Pistons in Detroit. Lakers Thunder in OKC. Monday we saw Anthony Edwards return for Minnesota. As for Luka Doncic with the Lakers, ESPN insider Sham Charania.
9: As of right now, Luka Doncic has not progressed to full-fledged contact workouts, which means that he's still a ways from returning to action. The Lakers are preparing to start their second round series against Oklahoma City without Luka Doncic, so they're hopeful as this series goes on, he's able to make more and more progress. Today, he was shooting around more post-practice. His movements have increased. He is doing more and more on the court, but as one source told me late last week, it is still a slow path on his recovery.
1: Lakers are in OKC for game one of their series. That's coming up on Tuesday. Pistons hosting the Cavs in the other matchup on Tuesday. Detroit, of course, coming off that seven-game series with Orlando. And Orlando's early exit in round one results in a coaching change. Jamal Mosley is out after the seven-game loss in round one. ESPN insider Brian Windhorst.
10: This is a move that was not unexpected in the league. In fact, it was expected for quite some time. And, you know, people didn't think that the Magic would make it out of the play-in. And this might happen a couple of weeks ago. Then the Magic make this impressive run and push Detroit to the limit. And people were wondering, did Jamal save his job? But then you blow a 3-1 lead, and then it kind of greases the skids out of town. So this is an attractive job. But it's a job that comes with very high expectations. Jamal got them from a rebuilding team to a playoff team. He couldn't take them to the next level. Now, after the Desmond Bane trade and the amount of money they put in this roster, the expectation is going to be much higher, and that's why Jamal's out of a job. But I'm going to tell you something. He's very well respected. I expect him to have another job soon.
2: Yeah, I mean, shout out to Jamal. I had him when I was young pup in the league. I think he did the best he could with what he had. I don't think he had a very fair shake. There was a lot throughout this season where he didn't have healthy team. You know, they were Franz Wagner away from making a Miami run, I think, to the Eastern Conference Finals. If you have Franz Wagner, I think they win this series and then possibly win the next series against Cleveland, who came out of that Toronto series. But, you know, Mosley, well-respected, had a great run. They just weren't healthy. There was a time where he felt like he lost the players. Again, this was something that people assumed was going to happen regardless. And, you know, I think he'll get a job somewhere else. But Jamal, he did a great job with this group and turning it around.
1: ESPN analyst Danny Green, the coaching change happening in Orlando a day after the Magic blew that 3-1 series lead, including letting a 24-point third-quarter lead in Game 6 evaporate. Magic are out. Pistons move on. They host the Cavs in Game 1 on Tuesday. Straight ahead. Oh, they're talking about this one on the ice. SportsCenter All Night continues at ESPN Radio.
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1: 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To the ice, game one of the series for the Golden Knights and the Ducks. This one was tied at one in the third.
26: Dorothea joins on the right boards. Cutting through right side toward the goal. Back door! They score! Barbashev! The Knights are back in front. Dorothea dishes cross crease. Ivan Barbashev, a point in all 7 playoff games. Barbashev gives the Knights a 2-1 lead with 5 minutes to go in game one.
1: Fox Sports 98.9. Barbashev scoring with just about 5 minutes to go, putting the Golden Knights ahead. They had an empty netter and win it 3-1 in game one. Barbashev taking advantage after officials did not call icing, and that did not sit well with the Ducks. ESPN analyst TJ Oshie.
0: As a forward in that position, that typically gets called, right? They usually try to, you know, I'd say keep the defenseman safe. That's why they switched to the rule. So when I saw it at first glance, yeah, I completely disagreed with the call. When you see it again, it definitely looks like Eichel has a step, so you can understand why the linesman would call that off. But in that situation, a lot of times, especially back in the day when they waited until someone touched the puck, that's a green light for the forward to go run that guy through the wall. So in the regular season, I think that's going to get called off, but I can understand with Eichel looking like he almost had that step there where they let it go. But that's no excuse. You got to keep playing. You learn when you're a kid. Your coaches tell you, you play all the way to the whistle. There was no whistle. Anaheim's got to stick with it.
1: Vegas winds up taking advantage, scoring on that play, and they go on to the 3-1 win and take the series opener. Golden Knights 9-3 series record when winning game one of a best of seven series. Game two coming up on Wednesday in Las Vegas. In the East, Hurricanes and Flyers, third period.
3: Miller gets it to Staal. He'll feed Ehlers. Ehlers into the Philadelphia zone. Snap back, he scores! Oh, Seth Jarvis comes in and makes it happen! And the Carolina Hurricanes have tied it at two!
1: That ties it up, so the game would go to overtime.
3: He'll skate this puck into the Flyers' end. Teams with a chance, drifting in, getting a shot free as Hall. Still loose, they score! They score! It's over! Carolina, Taylor Hall wins it in overtime!
1: 99-9, the Fan. Hurricanes get the win in game two. They take the first two at home. They trailed 2-0. Less than 5 minutes into the first period, but they rally and win 3-2 in overtime to go up 2-0 in the series. Third time they've been 2-love in consecutive best-of-seven series. Happened in 2022 and 2023. Third time in their Stanley Cup history they've had a win streak of six or more games in a single postseason. It's Taylor Hall who gets his first career playoff overtime goal.
4: Taylor, what did it take to win this game?
5: It took a lot. You know, probably not our strongest effort. Freddie was unreal in overtime. But that's hockey. They're a good team, and they're going to battle till the end. So great atmosphere on here tonight. Hopefully we don't see you guys again the rest of this series, but it's a lot of fun playing here.
4: So you guys go down 2-0 early. First time you're trailing in the playoffs. Like, what's being said on your bench?
5: Nothing really. You know, we have to play our game no matter what the score is. That's the best thing about our team is no matter what's going on, we're playing the same way. And it's about that next shift. And eventually we're gonna get rolling. It took a while for us tonight, but eventually it came through.
4: You've got your career going again here in Carolina. Why has it been such a good fit for you?
5: The way we play is a good fit for me personally. It's been amazing playing with Blakey and Stank. Those guys are awesome, and they're great hockey players, really good kids. And you know, like I said, playing here has been a blast. I'm really enjoying it.
4: Awesome. Well, congratulations. Thanks so much.
5: Thanks, Emma.
1: Taylor Hall and the Hurricanes hold serve. They win the first two at home, have a 2-0 series lead on the Flyers. SportsCenter All Night, ESPN Radio to baseball. Baseball's best team, the Braves, playing in Seattle, and they get a milestone.
6: This will be Gilbert's 72nd pitch of the game. 2-1, and Matt gets into one. Deep center field, to the wall, out of here! A homer by Matt Olson, back-to-back bombs for the Braves in the sixth inning. Got his hands all over that thing. And it's homer number 300 for Matt Olson in his career.
1: He was 1-for-3 in the game, but that one was, as you heard, career homer number 300. One of 14 active players with at least 300 home runs in Major League Baseball. Milestone for Atlanta, but
7: here's the pitch. Swung on, blasted, right field. Does it have enough? Warning track, wall, gone! J.P. Crawford! Two-run home run, and the Mariners are in front. T-Mobile Park in a frenzy. The Mariners, a five spot in the inning. It's 5-4.
1: Seattle Sports 7:10 a.m. after the 680 The Fan call on the Olsen home run. Mariners wind up with a 5-4 win over the Braves. Braves led by four, largest blown lead this season. Atlanta has a three-game win streak come to an end. A five-game road win streak snapped with a 5-4 loss to the Braves. In Seattle, Mariners snapping a three-game losing streak. We lose a legend from Major League Baseball on Monday. That's next. Sports Center All Night. It's ESPN Radio.
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1: Hurricanes go up 2-0 in their series with the Flyers after their overtime win in Monday's Game 2. Magic making a coaching change, firing Jamal Mosley after the Game 7 loss, and they blow the 3-1 series lead. Wolves surprised the Spurs with a Game 1 win in San Antonio in round number 2. The Knicks roll in their series opener at home.
15: Jalen Brunson had 35 points through three quarters. It's still going to be the biggest home playoff win in Knicks history, and they take game one of this Eastern Conference second round series. The Knicks blister the Philadelphia 76ers, 137-98, the final score.
1: Knicks winning by 39, largest home win in franchise playoff history. Starters didn't play in the fourth quarter again, just like they didn't in the last game. First team whose starters did not play in the fourth quarter of consecutive playoff games since at least the late 90s. Sixers suffering a 39-point loss, their second worst in a playoff game in franchise history. Forward Paul George.
16: I mean, just get settled in, you know. Yeah, we had breakdowns tonight, but they also shot the out of the ball. You know, they were hot. They came out hot. They came out on fire. But, you know, it's a game of adjustments. We'll make, you know, adjustments, see what we need to get better at. But, yeah, again, same as last series. One, you know, they don't get any extra points for, you know, going up big tonight. We'll be ready for game two.
1: The Knicks with the blowout win in game one. OG Anunoby likes the team peaking.
17: I mean, you always want to peak later in the season. So, I mean, it was just the process of the year. That's how it went. And now we're starting to click and hopefully continue to get better and better. And, you know, we're a really talented team. Threats all over the place. So it's very hard to guard. So we're going to keep getting better and keep continuing to do the things we've been doing.
1: Knicks get their fourth straight win in the playoffs. Longest streak since winning six straight in 1999. You heard this one here on ESPN Radio. Mark Kestisher, P.J. Carlissimo had the call for us. Back to New York. Mark?
18: Jay, thank you very much. Well, the Knicks absolutely obliterated the Atlanta Hawks in the clinching sixth game last Thursday by 51 points. And then, P.J., they follow it up with a 39-point rousing game one win over the Philadelphia 76ers, and the Stars only had to play three quarters, led by Jalen Brunson's 35 points.
19: Well, you knew there was a chance it could happen. The Knicks had the opportunity. They were rested coming off that game six win against Atlanta, and Philadelphia went through a grueling seven-game series, an emotional, draining game seven win in TD Garden on Saturday night. So maybe there was a chance, but I'll tell you what, the Knicks were even better than you could have imagined, and Philadelphia just really came up empty. When their big three, Tyrese Maxey, VJ Edgecombe, and Joel Embiid, struggled the way they did, 12, 13, and 14 points. Admittedly, they only played 25, 26 minutes, but when they played, they were not effective. They didn't shoot it well. They didn't shoot it well from three. And I think more importantly, from Nick Nurse and his staff's viewpoint, the defense was really, really poor. Philadelphia did such a good job defending Boston Celtics, and they just were tonight. 63% the Knicks shot from the field, 51% from the three-point line, and truth be told, there was a lot of times when there was very little resistance. It was a little too easy on the offensive end. However, it's NBA playoffs.
18: That's right.
19: One game, it's all that matters. Let's see. We're going to see a much better Philadelphia team on Wednesday. And certainly when we get to Philadelphia Friday and Sunday for our two games on ESPN Radio, it's going to be a different scenario.
18: Yeah, I was going to say, they could accept the narrative of quick turnaround, grueling series. I doubt they will. They'll try to regroup for a game two. But the Knicks have played nearly 6,700 NBA games. They're one of the original franchises. This, PJ, is their best, talking regular and postseason, best three-game span by point differential ever, plus 119 the last two games, Atlanta, and this 39-point win tonight.
19: And, Kesty, it's their fourth consecutive playoff win. Unless anybody think it was a walkover against Atlanta, they were up against it early, and they ran those last three games, and then tonight, four straight playoff wins. I don't care what round or who you're playing. It's difficult to win a playoff game, much less four consecutive. So tip my hat to the New York Knicks and Mike Brown, the job he's doing.
18: Game one of the best of seven series. The Knicks beat up the 76ers at Madison Square Garden. Final score 137-98. For PJ Carlissimo, I'm Mark Kestisher right here on your home for the NBA, ESPN Radio, and the ESPN app. Now let's go back to our pal Jay Reynolds in the studio.
1: 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The Knicks taking care of the Sixers in Game 1. Sixers coach Nick Nurse.
0: You can't make excuses, that's for sure. We knew it might be difficult, but you're never gonna go into the game and say this is gonna happen. You got to see it played out. And I really thought it was okay there at the start, but obviously it kind of hit us. I just thought kind of towards the end of the first, we just weren't getting, like I said, that six straight mid pick and rolls were just too easy. It wasn't challenged like you got a challenge one way or the other at the rim or the three. Somebody's got to be running out there to challenge, and we couldn't get around them, back in front of them. We left them open for too many wide open threes. We even gave up a couple. Well, I think just one or two maybe dunks behind us. We got to clean all that stuff up.
1: Sixers, of course, coming off their long series with the Celtics, perhaps a little fatigue in Game 1 against the Knicks. But the Sixers-Celtics series certainly was eye-grabbing to the guys at PTI.
3: Well, Bon, is the bigger headline the rise of the Sixers or the fall of the Celtics?
4: Well, usually we like to go, both of us, from our old newspaper days, you go with the immediate story that you put to bed, that you cover up with dirt like a coffin, and that would be the Celtics. Because to me, of their stubborn defiance of playing one way only and either not having a plan B or refusing to go to the plan B. And either one is just get off the stage. If that's your solution, we don't have a plan B. It's the Celtics. Of course they have a plan B. They didn't want to use it. Get out of here.
5: Well, they're out of here.
4: So I'm going to the Sixers.
5: Really?
4: Yes.
5: No.
4: Because Joel Embiid, how I feel about Joel Embiid. And I know you think he's great, but he's just never out there.
5: Yes.
4: I can't refute that.
5: That's right.
4: But to see Embiid out there with Maxey and with Paul George and with the Rook, it's just they got four players. They got more than that. But they got four guys you can put out there that you can look anybody left in the Eastern Conference eye to eye. The Sixers did that. And Embiid, we did not think Embiid was going to ever get to this point in this series.
5: No.
4: Maybe next year. We didn't think he would do this.
5: No.
4: The Sixers, okay, you like making fun of the Sixers, but don't you find them on some level irresistible?
5: No, I don't find them irresistible. No,
4: I mean, in terms of appeal.
5: No, I don't find them irresistible. There are teams out there that are irresistible. The Sixers are not an irresistible team. You're wrong in what you're saying. You're a newspaper guy. The headline is the Celtics. The Celtics are a recent champion.
4: Yeah.
5: The 76ers are not a recent champion.
4: No.
5: The Celtics had a 3-1 lead. Philadelphia was 0-18 in playoff series when losing 3-1. 0-18. The Celtics were 32-0 when winning 3-1. This could be the worst loss in the Celtics history. That's how bad it is. So, and that's why that's the headline. Now, I want to give the Sixers credit for a bunch of things. I want to give their coach credit for having a plan A, a plan B, and a plan C. He's got a behemoth out there in Embiid when he's healthy. But when he's healthy, he feeds him the ball down low, tells him to turn around, hit a two-point shot, or get fouled. And consequently, in games 5, 6, and 7, Embiid made 28 two-point shots and 24 foul shots. The Celtics don't have anything like
4: that.
5: The Celtics chuck and duck. That's all they do.
4: Let's give Maxey some credit, too. Because late in that game, when you want somebody to go to the basket,
5: he took over.
4: 1, 2, 3, and the third time was two foul shots because he got fouled going to the basket.
5: Here's what happened with the Celtics. In those three games, 5, 6, and 7, 129 three-pointers. They made 36. That's 28%.
4: Terribly.
5: Philadelphia, 103 and made 37, 36%. So at Boston's best, Philadelphia was more efficient. They got beat by their... Look, it looks great when the threes go in, and this is what happens when they don't.
4: And what else looks bad, even though he spoke factually to some of it, was Jaylen Brown then going out and saying...
5: Referees are not going to help him ever again. And he was my MVP this year.
4: But he made some points. And look, he's not the first person or the only person to say Embiid does too much flopping around out there. He's not the first or only person.
5: Right.
4: It's the optics of that aren't good coming off a 3-1 series lead blown.
1: Sixers were the one that moved on. They lose game one to the Knicks by 39 on Monday. SportsCenter All Night, ESPN Radio. Speaking of New York.
6: The pitch swung on it high in the air, deep down the left field line. It is going to be gone. An A-bomb from A-Rod. It'll be a 3-2. Swung on it high in the air to deep right. That ball is high. It is far. It is Yankees are one out away from another World Championship. And the 0-1 swung on, hit in the air to deep center. Bernie back, away back. He's there. He makes the catch. Ball game over. World Series over. The Yankees win.
1: The unmistakable voice of John Sterling, voice of the Yankees for parts of 36 seasons, died on Monday. He was 87 years old. He had heart bypass surgery this past winter. Earlier on the Michael Kay Show, Michael Kay.
2: So he was undergoing rehab and things like that, and he was really pushing it. And I said, John, don't push yourself too much. And he said, his oldest daughter is getting married this summer. And he said, Michael, I have to walk her down the aisle. And that's why he was hanging on. But he had trouble about a week ago. Heart failure, and then he finally succumbed today. But he'll be walking her down as he looks down on his family. The one thing he wanted to do, he was unable to make it.
1: Sterling called 5,651 Yankees games, 225 of them in the postseason. He called 5,060 in a row between 1989 and July of 2019, retired in April of 2024, citing fatigue, then returned to the games in the 2024 postseason. Yankees manager Aaron Boone.
7: When we win, right, I still do this. And my coaches look at me like I'm nuts. I don't even know if they know what I'm doing, but as soon as that final out is made and I get up to shake players' hands, I go, ball game over. Yankees win. Yankees win. And I've shaken all my coaches' hands. So I got goosebumps thinking about that. So I love that. You know, I heard some great calls on the radio today. I mean, Jeter's 3,000 hit the home run. Like, man, I heard that played back today. I'm like, man, what a great call that was. My home run in 03 was obviously Charlie Steiner called because it was an extra innings. And Susan once handed me a tape when I was with ESPN in for a game and said, John made a tape of him calling it. Which is so John. Would you give this to Booney for me? So, you know, it's a sad day. It is. But what a life and what an amazing character John was.
1: Yankees get a 12-1 win over the Orioles, an 11-run victory, their largest of the season, ninth straight win against Baltimore, and Aaron Judge goes yard in the win. 53rd home run in 124 career games against the Orioles. It's number 14 on the season. He drives in four of the dozen runs for the Yankees in Monday's rout. Baltimore with five straight losses. Cubs rallying in the ninth inning.
6: And the pitch on the way. Swing and a drive toward left. Should be deep enough. Pete's tagging. The catch by Blade. The throw to the plate is not in time. Four game tied. Nico Horner delivers a sacrifice fly. Listen to these fans. The payoff pitch to Conforto. A swing and a drive. Left center field. It's deep. It's back toward the wall. Cubs win the game. Michael Conforto with a game-winning homer. Wrigley Field is up for grabs.
9: 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Game-winning walk-off home run.
1: Fourth walk-off of the season. That's the most in baseball. Cubs beat the Reds 5-4. Cubs Radio Network with the call. Cubs 23-12. Best winning percentage through their first 35 games in a season since 2016. Red Sox 5-4 over the Tigers. Detroit saying Tarek Skubal will undergo surgery to remove some loose bodies in his left elbow. ESPN insider Jeff Passan.
10: Tarek Skubal is widely considered the best pitcher in Major League Baseball and is on the precipice of getting a $400 million contract this offseason when he's a free agent. So this news for the Tigers and Skubal himself is pretty devastating. But the takeaway from this that the Tigers have is it's not UCL surgery. It's not shoulder surgery. It's pretty simple arthroscopic surgery that'll keep him out for somewhere in the range of 2 to 3 months, and he'll be back in time for a playoff push. The idea that he can get himself healthy and have 10 to 12 starts at the end of the season to ensure for those teams that could spend the money on him that they're going to do so feeling good about it. That's all he wants at this point, and it looks like he's going to get that.
1: He has 34 wins since the start of 2024. That's tied for the most among Major League Baseball. Snapping a homerless drought. That's next. SportsCenter All Night continues. It's ESPN Radio.
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1: I'm Christopher Cruz in Washington. The Speaker of Iran's parliament has just warned that Iran has, quote, not even started in its actions in the Strait of Hormuz. Monday, three U.S.-flagged ships trapped for months in the Persian Gulf safely moved through the strait. From Tel Aviv, CBS's Holly Williams.
2: Rahman Kapoor is the captain of an oil tanker stranded in the Persian Gulf since the war began in February.
3: Are you worried that this actually may cause the ceasefire to collapse?
4: Yes, anything could go wrong at any time.
5: There are fears in this region that the fragile ceasefire between the U.S. and Iran could now crumble. The United Arab Emirates, an American ally, said it was targeted by Iran today, with a drone strike injuring three people and sparking a fire at an oil port.
1: Now, the U.S. military says it fired on Iranian forces and sank six small boats as it moved to reopen the strait. At least 26 people have died in an explosion at a fireworks factory in China's Hunan province. The BBC's Laura reports from Beijing.
6: More than 480 personnel from five different rescue teams used three robots to help find those trapped within the building. An investigation is still underway. President Xi Jinping has urged all-out efforts to search for people who are still unaccounted for and save the injured.
1: The White House was briefly on lockdown yesterday because of a shooting near the Washington Monument blocks away. Secret Service Deputy Director Matt Quinn says a man fired at his agents who then returned fire, wounding him.
7: Not long before this shooting occurred, the Vice President's motorcade did transit through this area. The investigation itself, in terms of the use of force in the shooting, will be conducted by Metropolitan Police Department.
1: Quinn says his agents had been following a suspicious person near the White House perimeter who appeared to be armed with a handgun. The Supreme Court has stayed an appeals court order that barred the shipment of an abortion pill through the mail.
8: I'm Stacey Lynn at the White House. The Trump administration says it remains committed to a pro-life, pro-family, and public safety agenda, and is still closely monitoring the ongoing litigation related to the ruling. It also says the FDA is conducting a rigorous scientific review of mifepristone to address safety concerns.
1: The stay will be in effect for a week. A United Airlines jet came within feet of disaster when it struck a tractor trailer on the New Jersey Turnpike Sunday as it landed at Newark Liberty Airport. Again, that United Airlines jet, the investigation underway as to just why it struck that tractor trailer on the pike. This is CBS News.
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11: 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Back to the diamond. Dodgers snapping a three-game losing streak against the Astros.
12: And Tucker belts one to right field and deep. This ball back, it is gone! A home run! Kyle Tucker with a solo shot, and it is 4-2. Oh, bullet of a line drive to right.
11: AM 570 LA Sports. Dodgers an 8-3 win over the Astros, who've lost seven of their last eight home games after having won seven straight home games. Shohei Ohtani, fifth straight game without a hit, tied for the longest streak of his career. Kyle Tucker, though, who went yard on that one. That home run snapping a 13-game home run drought that was his longest of the season. And speaking of snapping homerless droughts.
13: One ball, one strike, the pitch swung on, blasted. Right field, it's on its way. Casey looking, and that is gone into the Phillies bullpen. And Bryce Harper with another missile off the bat, his seventh home run of the season. He's given the Phillies a 1-0 lead.
11: Bryce Harper with the home run, snapping an 8-game homerless drought, his longest of the season, 550th RBI as a member of the Phillies, 94 WIP with the call. It's the only run of the game, as a matter of fact. Phillies beat the Marlins 1-0. They've won seven of their last nine following their 10-game losing streak. Giants and Padres.
14: And the pitch to swing, he hammers one to left field. Way, way back there. Goodbye. And this game is tied. Casey Schmidt, he's had a lot of excellent at-bats so far this year.
11: Home run in the first inning, snapping the team's six-game home run drought. One shy of tying the longest streak in baseball since the start of last season. Giants go out of a 3-2 win over the Padres. John Miller called it on KNBR as San Francisco's win snaps a six-game losing streak. Mets double up the Rockies 4-2. They win consecutive road games for the second time this season. Rays a 5-1 win over the Blue Jays. Eighth straight home win for the Rays. Longest streak since winning 14 straight in 2023. Rays three runs allowed over the last four games. Sports Center All Night, ESPN Radio.
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11: Baseball, Braves lose in Seattle, but they did have a milestone. 680 The Fan.
16: This will be Gilbert's 72nd pitch of the game. 2-1, and Matt gets into one. Deep center field, to the wall, out of here! A homer by Matt Olson. Back-to-back bombs for the Braves in the sixth inning. Got his hands all over that thing. And it's homer number 300 for Matt Olson in his career.
10: Number four.
11: Red Sox beating the Tigers with help from the long ball. 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
17: 2-1, swing and a fly ball. High down the left field line. Hooking towards the corner. If it's fair, it's gone. It is fair, and it's gone. Go ahead, three-run shot. How do you like that? 2 Sox in the 7th.
10: Number 3.
11: On the ice, Hurricanes hold serve on home ice, taking the first two, though they needed overtime in this one. 99-9 The Fan.
18: We'll skate this puck into the Flyers' end. Teams with a chance. Drifting in. Getting a shot free is Hall. Still loose. They score! They score! It's over! Carolina! Taylor Hall wins it in overtime!
10: Number 2.
11: Spurs dropped their series opener against Minnesota, but remember, San Antonio does have the defensive player of the year, WOAI.
18: Edwards splits through the defense, blocked by Wembanyama, a new playoff record 11. Castle leaking out to Fox, lays it up for two. Timeout, Minnesota.
10: Number one.
11: Back to baseball. The most walk-off wins in Major League Baseball so far this season, 4. And it's the Cubs that have that mark. Cubs Radio Network.
19: 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A swing and a drive. Left center field. It's deep. It's back toward the wall. Cubs win the game. Michael Conforto with a game-winning homer. Wrigley Field is up for grabs.
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11: Best 35-game start since 2016. Heard the Flyers dropping their first two at Carolina. Silver lining despite the overtime loss? ESPN analyst TJ Oshie.
21: I think you take their game as a whole. Even if you just look at the overtime, they completely dominated. After game one, it was all Carolina. And in game two, Philly had to start from scratch and now start trying to build some momentum and try to put some doubt in Carolina. I think tonight they did do that. Would they have loved to have the win and go home 1-1? Absolutely. But they have something to build on.
11: And they can build on that despite being in a 2-0 hole after the dropping the first two to the Hurricanes at Carolina. We did see a win on the road on Monday. That's next. 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
10: SportsCenter all night. The Knicks and Sixers begin their round two matchup in the Mecca.
26: Sixers go back in front by one. Brunson lights the candle from three and knocks home another. He is red hot down the stretch of the first quarter.
10: A Cy Young winner is headed to the injured list.
27: It's not UCL surgery. It's not shoulder surgery. It's pretty simple arthroscopic surgery that'll keep him out for somewhere in the range of 2 to 3 months.
10: Wemby and the Spurs face off against the Wolves for a second round battle out west.
28: Victor will put it to the floor, attacking Gobert. Victor goes up right hand off the glass for two. Those points in the game along to Victor Wembanyama.
10: Plus, the Canes look to take control of their series against the Flyers.
28: Blake with it. Sent across. They score!
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11: 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We may recall from history class that final attack at the Battle of the Alamo came as a bit of a surprise, resulted in a loss in San Antonio. That brings us to Monday, Game 1 in San Antonio for Spurs Timberwolves, and...
29: This just in, Anthony Edwards has received medical clearance and is expected to play tonight in Game 1 against the San Antonio Spurs. He's been pushing and really planning on trying to give this a go in Game 1. He's tonight in Game 1 against the San Antonio Spurs. He's been pushing and really planning on trying to give this a go in Game 1. He's made unforeseen progress in the last 24 hours.
11: And yes, Anthony Edwards.

0: point.
1: Oh, man.
0: Timberwolves get another block. Here's Ann on the move. Stop and pop. Right angle three on the way. Oh, drops it in again. Five straight for Ann. He's barking at Keldon Johnson. He's looking toward the Spurs bench.
2: He looks better now than he did at the start of the Denver series. He's not limping at all.
0: Wolves working right to left in the association wise. Here's Ann. Stop and pop three after the pump fake, and he strains it. That's another made three for Anthony Edwards. And again, every three feels so large in this game because it's so low scoring.
3: Anthony Edwards, 25 minutes off the bench for the Timberwolves. Game was tight throughout, single digits the entire way. Neither team getting out in front by double digits. And in the waning moments,
0: 55 seconds left to play, and the Wolves up by four. Randle against Vassell, top of the key, spin move in the paint, runs it up, off glass, and hits it. What a shot by Julius Randle. 19 points, 10 rebounds. Wolves by six with under 50 seconds to play. Randle with five to shoot against Vassell. Mid-range jumper off the back iron, no. Harper the rebound. They get it to Wemby. Back to Harper. 3 seconds left, now with two. Ciampini moves to his left, fires a three at the buzzer. It's off the front rim, no good. The ball game is over. The Timberwolves have stolen game one in San Antonio, 104-102. They survive a furious finish by the Spurs, and the Timberwolves are up one game to none in this best of seven Western Conference semifinal matchup. Steal game one by the skin of their teeth.
2: My heart is beating right now for what this means.
3: KFAN Sports Radio, Wolves get the win. But in the loss, a playoff record for Victor Wembanyama.
0: Edwards splits through the defense, blocked by Wembanyama. A new playoff record, 11. Pass leaking out to Fox, lays it up for two. Timeout, Minnesota.
3: WOAI with that call comes on the short end for the Spurs, but Victor Wembanyama, 11 points, 15 rebounds. And he finishes with 12 blocks, NBA playoff record. First career playoff triple-double for Victor Wembanyama at just over 22 years old. Youngest player in Spurs history with a playoff triple-double. But 5 of 17 shooting from the floor, 0 for 8 from three-point range, and the Spurs wind up losing by 2. Timberwolves close as a 10.5-point underdog. They get the win in San Antonio. Anthony Edwards, 18 points off the bench, 8 of 13 shooting, and he spoke with NBC Peacock.
4: Hey, what a finish in this one. Take me through that last sequence.
5: Oh, man. I made so many mistakes at the end of the game. I'm disappointed in myself.
4: How can you be disappointed? We didn't even expect to see you out here tonight. How important was it for you to be available for your guys in game one?
5: For me, man, 75% of the game for me is my mind. My mind got to be where it needs to be. And in the last 2 minutes of the game, it wasn't. I gave up 2 offensive rebounds, turned the ball over. Yeah, I'll be better.
4: Something about this group. Backs against the wall. You guys are injured, heavy underdogs here tonight, and you prevail. What is it about that underdog role you guys relish?
5: We just want to win ball games. That's all we want to do as a group. No matter who night it is, we don't care. We want to embrace each other. We got number love for each other. We want to see all of each other succeed.
4: It wasn't just about you tonight, obviously, Amp, but about your team. What did you learn about your guys' group this evening?
5: Resilience. That's what we got.
4: This series feels like it's going to be a fight all the way through. How would you define what this series is projected to be?
5: We just got to keep stay locked in on the game plan, especially myself, man. I can't give up 2 offensive rebounds to Ciampini. I may not be as athletic as I usually am, but I got to be able to box out and make those small plays to win the big-time game.
4: Anthony, congratulations.
5: Thank you.
3: Anthony Edwards, first game since hyperextending his left knee, missed the 2 previous playoff games, returned for game one against the Spurs, and the Timberwolves win in San Antonio, 104-102. Spurs had a shot at the end, but it falls short. Julian Ciampini missing the potential game-winning 3 as time expired.
6: Felt pretty solid. Yeah, that's all I got for it. Felt pretty solid. Missed a shot. On to the next.
3: And the Spurs wind up with their first series-opening loss at home since the Western Conference semifinals against the Rockets in 2017. Spurs coach Mitch Johnson.
7: Yeah, he just did a good job, obviously, with the sense of urgency. We were down. We were trying to play quick because it was a math problem at some point in terms of possessions and time left and what the score was. And he had some great multiple efforts there to keep us in the game. We got some good looks, missed them. And offense rebounds has been an emphasis for us all year, but especially in those situations, you got to crash. And then on the last play, we got a rebound, and it felt like they weren't organized and there was enough time for us to push the ball and get a look. And we didn't push it right away, so it got to be that death knock time where you got to call a timeout or not. I thought Dylan did a good job pushing the ball, kicked it ahead of Julian. Julian had a flyby.

0: got a three-pointer in rhythm. I had no problem with the shot. That was a great shot. I hope he shoots it every time.
1: Spurs' second loss this postseason. Both have been by three or fewer. ESPN analyst Danny Green.
2: He just wasn't having a great game. He wasn't in rhythm. His offensive shooting from three and from two was not there. You got a good look. You know, Champagne got them the position that they were in by rebounding, getting offensive rebounds, second chance points, putbacks. One of your better shooters. He shot it pretty well tonight, too. So if you can go and not have the defense set, that's your best bet. And that's kind of what I've been taught since I was a youngster, being in that San Antonio Spurs system. And I trust those instincts. So, you know, they got the shot they wanted. It shouldn't come down to the last shot. You know, they lacked a sense of urgency till the end of the game and tried to win it in the last 2 minutes. And that shows the youth and inexperience and immaturity.
3: Is there a value of any kind for San Antonio in losing this game for this relatively, not relatively, this brand new playoff team that hasn't played in many of these games to get punched square in the mouth and realize now we're in deep water? Is there value in that if I'm trying to paint a sunny picture for Spurs fans?
2: Absolutely. I mean, you learn your biggest lessons in your failures and losses, right? This is a big loss. This is a lesson. This is hopefully it's a wake-up call. They get, you know, a little light of fire under them to have a sense of urgency. Like, you played really good basketball the last couple minutes and spurts. If you can do that for 48 minutes, and obviously they'll shoot better. They shot 28% from a three, and this is a make-or-miss league. And it looks like the theme of most teams that lose shoot 20% from three and the other team doesn't. But you can't settle. You got to find ways to get the basket. You have the biggest guy on the floor. Like you said, he's 7'8", 7'9", has the length and things. You can't stop him. And they have guards that are explosive. And of course, there was some foul trouble with Castle, but they have the tools to get it done, regardless if they shoot well or not.
1: Victor Wembanyama did not shoot well in game one, 5 of 17, 29% from the floor, lowest shooting percentage, and most missed attempts in any playoff game in his career. Wembanyama 0 for 8 on three-point range, most misses without a make by a player in Spurs postseason history. The Timberwolves come in, take game one on the road. Game two Wednesday. You'll see it on ESPN, 9:30 Eastern time. SportsCenter all night, ESPN Radio to the East. And the series opener between the Knicks and Sixers. Not nearly as close as what we saw in the West on Monday.
4: 7:10 to go, third quarter. Karl-Anthony Towns spots for three and hits. And the Knick route continues. The Cat triple puts him up 30. 7 minutes to go, third quarter. All Knicks in game one. McBride over to Bridges. Coles for three. Hits another one. The 13th Knicks triple. 96-65 New York.
5: This record may be decided by who has the ball last, Kesty.
4: Landry Shamet with a triple. 40-point game. 135-95 New York. All Knicks here in game one.
1: Mark Hestershire here on ESPN Radio. Knicks wind up winning by 39. 137-98, third straight win by at least 25. They shot 63% from the floor, their best in a playoff game since field goal percentage was recorded starting in the mid-50s. Knicks win game one of the series. Starters didn't even play in the fourth quarter. First team whose starters did not play in the fourth quarter of consecutive playoff games since at least 1998. Jalen Brunson, 35 points, 27 of them in the first half. Karl-Anthony Towns finished with 17 points in 20 minutes.
6: I just thought we did a great job of coming out with energy, executing, and we just did a good job of just executing our game plan. So it's a team effort, great night for us, but we got to regroup and be ready for the next game.
7: The last four games of the Atlanta series, I mean, if somebody gets a double-double, I think that's incredible. Your last four games against Atlanta, you had two double-doubles and two triple-doubles.
6: Yeah.
7: What got into you those final four games?
6: Change of philosophy, and I think that the team's done a great job of trusting me and putting the ball in my hands to quarterback the offense, and I just wanted to repay their trust. So I'm happy that I've been able to impact winning, but it's all a team effort. You said about the double-doubles, but turning into triple-doubles, that doesn't happen unless you have amazing teammates that are executing on those passes. So shout out to my teammates doing the work.
4: Indeed, fourth straight game with at least six assists. That's the longest streak in your NBA career, regular season or postseason. DeRozan. What'd you guys do defensively against Joel Embiid? I know he was getting into foul trouble early. How were you able to keep him from getting
6: up? I mean, well, you know, he's a great player, and he has a knack for getting to the free throw line, but also everyone talks about the free throws. We all know what he could do when he's shooting the ball regularly. So just, you know, you just try your best to make it as difficult as possible on a great player like that. I have a ton of respect for his game and what he's done. So just trying to go up there and meet the challenge.
7: I know it's difficult. It's NBA, and you never assume anything. But so many people were looking forward to you guys playing the Celtics. They thought that's what it was going to be. Was it a little strange, even watching as well as Philadelphia played those last couple games, a little bit of a surprise that you end up hosting game one and it's against Philadelphia?
6: Nothing surprises me in the NBA. I think y'all know it's being in the NBA for a long time. Everything's possible, and that's a really good team, and they got healthy at the right time too. So we knew anything was possible, but you know, we just had to be ready to be the best version of ourselves. We can't be worrying about what other matchups and other games look like. You know, we got to just worry about the New York Knicks, our locker room, and being sure that we're the best version of ourselves when we step on that court.
1: Carl Anthony Towns with Mark Kesticher and PJ Colissimo right here. The NBA on ESPN Radio as the Knicks get the win in the series opener. And it wasn't close. 137-98. 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Game one for the other two series. Cavs Pistons in Detroit. Lakers Thunder in OKC. Monday we saw Anthony Edwards return for Minnesota. As for Luka Doncic with the Lakers, ESPN insider Shams Charania.
8: As of right now, Luka Doncic has not progressed to full-fledged contact workouts, which means that he's still a ways from returning to action. The Lakers are preparing to start their second round series against Oklahoma City without Luka Doncic, so they're hopeful as this series goes on, he's able to make more and more progress. Today, he was shooting around more post-practice. His movements have increased. He is doing more and more on the court, but as one source told me late last week, it is still a slow path on his recovery.
1: The Lakers are in OKC for game one of their series. That's coming up on Tuesday. Pistons hosting the Cavs in the other matchup on Tuesday. Detroit, of course, coming off that seven-game series with Orlando. And Orlando's early exit in round one results in a coaching change. Jamal Mosley is out after the seven-game loss in round one. ESPN insider Brian Windhorst.
9: This is a move that was not unexpected in the league. In fact, it was expected for quite some time. And, you know, people didn't think that the Magic would make it out of the play-in. And this might happen a couple of weeks ago. Then the Magic make this impressive run and push Detroit to the limit. And people were wondering, did Jamal save his job? But then you blow a 3-1 lead, and then it kind of greases the skids out of town. So this is an attractive job, but it's a job that comes with very high expectations. Jamal got them from a rebuilding team to a playoff team. He couldn't take them to the next level. Now, after the Desmond Bane trade and the amount of money they put in this roster, the expectation is going to be much higher, and that's why Jamal's out of a job. But I'm going to tell you something. He's very well respected. I expect him to have another job soon.
2: Yeah, I mean, shout out to Jamal. I had him when I was young pup in the league. I think he did the best he could with what he had. I don't think he had a very fair shake. There was a lot throughout this season where he didn't have healthy team. You know, they were Franz Wagner away from making a Miami run, I think, to the Eastern Conference Finals. If you have Franz Wagner, I think they win this series and then possibly win the next series against Cleveland, who came out of that Toronto series. But, you know, Mosley, well-respected, had a great run. They just weren't healthy. There was a time where he felt like he lost the players. Again, this was something that people assumed was going to happen regardless. And, you know, I think he'll get a job somewhere else. But Jamal, he did a great job with this group and turned it around.
1: 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Magic are out. Pistons move on. They host the Cavs in Game 1 on Tuesday. Straight ahead. Oh, they're talking about this one on the ice. 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
1: 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To the ice, game one of the series for the Golden Knights and the Ducks. This one was tied at one in the third.
17: Dorothea joins on the right boards, cutting through right side toward the goal. Back door! They score!
1: Fox Sports 98.9, Barbashev scoring with just about 5 minutes to go, putting the Golden Knights ahead. They had an empty netter and win it 3-1 in game one. Barbashev taking advantage after officials did not call icing, and that did not sit well with the Ducks. ESPN analyst TJ Oshie.
18: As a forward in that position, that typically gets called, right? They usually try to, you know, I'd say keep the defenseman safe. That's why they switched to the rule. So when I saw it at first glance, yeah, I completely disagreed with the call. When you see it again, it definitely looks like Eichel has a step, so you can understand why the linesman would call that off. But in that situation, a lot of times, especially back in the day when they waited until someone touched the puck, that's a green light for the forward to go run that guy through the wall. So in the regular season, I think that's going to get called off. But I can understand with Eichel looking like he almost had that step there where they let it go. But that's no excuse. You got to keep playing. You learn when you're a kid. Your coaches tell you, you play all the way to the whistle. There was no whistle. Anaheim's got to stick with it.
1: Vegas winds up taking advantage, scoring on that play, and they go on to the 3-1 win and take the series opener. Golden Knights 9-3 series record when winning game one of a best of seven series. Game two coming up on Wednesday in Las Vegas. In the East, Hurricanes and Flyers. Third period.
19: Miller gets it to Staal. He'll feed Ehlers. Ehlers into the Philadelphia zone. Snapback, he scores!
1: That ties it up, so the game would go to overtime.
19: He'll skate this puck into the Flyers' end. Dane's with a chance, drifting in, getting a shot free his hole. Still loose, they score! They score! It's over! Carolina, Taylor Hall wins it in overtime!
1: 99-9, the Fan. Hurricanes get the win in game two. They take the first two at home. They trailed 2-0. Less than 5 minutes into the first period, but they rally and win 3-2 in overtime to go up 2-0 in the series. Third time they've been 2-love in consecutive best-of-seven series. Happened in 2022 and 2023. Third time in their Stanley Cup history they've had a win streak of six or more games in a single postseason. It's Taylor Hall who gets his first career playoff overtime goal.
20: Taylor, what did it take to win this game?
21: It took a lot. You know, probably not our strongest effort. Freddie was unreal in overtime. But that's hockey. They're a good team, and they're going to battle till the end. So great atmosphere on here tonight. Hopefully we don't see you guys again the rest of this series, but it's a lot of fun playing here.
20: So you guys go down 2-0 early. First time you're trailing in the playoffs. Like, what's being said on your bench?
21: Nothing really. You know, we have to play our game no matter what the score is. That's the best thing about our team is no matter what's going on, we're playing the same way. And it's about that next shift. And eventually we're gonna get rolling. It took a while for us tonight, but eventually it came through.
20: You've got your career going again here in Carolina. Why has it been such a good fit for you?
21: The way we play is a good fit for me personally. It's been amazing playing with Blakey and Stank. Those guys are awesome, and they're great hockey players, really good kids. And you know, like I said, playing here has been a blast. I'm really enjoying it.
20: Awesome. Well, congratulations. Thanks so much.
21: Thanks, Emily.
1: Taylor Hall and the Hurricanes hold serve. They win the first two at home, have a 2-0 series lead on the Flyers. SportsCenter All Night, ESPN Radio to baseball. Baseball's best team, the Braves, playing in Seattle, and they get a milestone.
22: This will be Gilbert's 72nd pitch of the game. 2-1, and Matt gets into one. Deep center field, to the wall, out of here! A homer by Matt Olson, back-to-back bombs for the Braves in the sixth inning. Got his hands all over that thing. And it's homer number 300 for Matt Olson in his career.
1: He was 1-for-3 in the game, but that one was, as you heard, career homer number 300. One of 14 active players with at least 300 home runs in Major League Baseball. Milestone for Atlanta, but
23: here's the pitch. Swung on, blasted, right field. Does it have enough? Warning track, wall, gone! J.P. Crawford! Two-run home run, and the Mariners are in front. T-Mobile Park in a frenzy. The Mariners, a five spot in the inning. It's 5-4.
1: Seattle Sports 7:10 a.m. after the 680 The Fan call on the Olsen home run. Mariners wind up with a 5-4 win over the Braves. Braves led by four, largest blown lead this season. Atlanta has a three-game win streak come to an end. A five-game road win streak snapped with a 5-4 loss to the Braves. And Seattle Mariners snapping a three-game losing streak. We'd lose a legend from Major League Baseball on Monday. That's next. Sports Center All Night. It's ESPN Radio.
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0: 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Game six for the Bulls. 10 seconds. And with it, of course, the championship. Jordan, 20-footer, head of the key. Good! 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
1: Hurricanes go up 2-0 in their series with the Flyers after their overtime win in Monday's Game 2. Magic making a coaching change, firing Jamal Mosley after the Game 7 loss, and they blow the 3-1 series lead. Wolves surprised the Spurs with a game one win in San Antonio in round number two. The Knicks roll in their series opener at home.
2: Jalen Brunson had 35 points through three quarters. It's still going to be the biggest home playoff win in Knicks history, and they take game one of this Eastern Conference second round series. The Knicks blister the Philadelphia 76ers, 137-98, the final score.
1: Knicks winning by 39, largest home win in franchise playoff history. Starters didn't play in the fourth quarter again, just like they didn't in the last game. First team whose starters did not play in the fourth quarter of consecutive playoff games since at least the late 90s. Sixers suffering a 39-point loss, their second worst in a playoff game in franchise history. Forward Paul George.
6: I mean, just get settled in, you know. Yeah, we had breakdowns tonight, but they also shot the out of the ball. You know, they were hot. They came out hot. They came out on fire. But, you know, it's a game of adjustments. We'll make, you know, adjustments, see what we need to get better at. But, yeah, again, same as last series. One, you know, they don't get any extra points for, you know, going up big tonight. We'll be ready for game two.
1: The Knicks with the blowout win in game one. OG Anunoby likes the team peaking.
7: I mean, you always want to peak later in the season. So, I mean, it was just the process of the year. That's how it went. And now we're starting to click and hopefully continue to get better and better. And, you know, we're a really talented team. Threats all over the place. So it's very hard to guard. So we're just going to keep getting better and keep continuing to do the things we've been doing.
1: Knicks get their fourth straight win in the playoffs. Longest streak since winning six straight in 1999. You heard this one here on ESPN Radio. Mark Kessler, sure. P.J. Carlissimo had the call for us. Back to New York. Mark?
2: Jay, thank you very much. Well, the Knicks absolutely obliterated the Atlanta Hawks in the clinching sixth game last Thursday by 51 points. And then, P.J., they follow it up with a 39-point rousing game one win over the Philadelphia 76ers, and the Stars only had to play three quarters, led by Jalen Brunson's 35 points.
8: Well, you knew there was a chance it could happen. The Knicks had the opportunity. They were rested coming off that game six win against Atlanta, and Philadelphia went through a grueling seven-game series, an emotional, draining game seven win in TD Garden on Saturday night. So maybe there was a chance, but I'll tell you what, the Knicks were even better than you could have imagined, and Philadelphia just really came up empty. When their big three, Tyrese Maxey, VJ Edgecombe, and Joel Embiid, struggled the way they did, 12, 13, and 14 points. Admittedly, they only played 25, 26 minutes, but when they played, they were not effective. They didn't shoot it well. They didn't shoot it well from three. And I think more importantly, from Nick Nurse and his staff's viewpoint, the defense was really, really poor. Philadelphia did such a good job defending Boston Celtics, and they just were tonight, 63% the Knicks shot from the field, 51% from the three-point line, and truth be told, there was a lot of times when there was very little resistance. It was a little too easy on the offensive end. However, it's NBA playoffs.
2: That's right.
8: One game, it's all that matters. Let's see. We're going to see a much better Philadelphia team on Wednesday. And certainly when we get to Philadelphia Friday and Sunday for our two games on ESPN Radio, it's going to be a different scenario.
2: Yeah, I was going to say, they could accept the narrative of quick turnaround, grueling series. I doubt they will. They'll try to regroup for a game two. But the Knicks have played nearly 6,700 NBA games. They're one of the original franchises. This, PJ, is their best, talking regular and postseason, best three-game span by point differential ever. Plus 119 the last two games, Atlanta, and this 39-point win tonight.
8: And, Kesty, it's their fourth consecutive playoff win. Unless anybody think it was a walkover against Atlanta, they were up against it early, and they ran those last three games, and then tonight, four straight playoff wins. I don't care what round or who you're playing. It's difficult to win a playoff game, much less four consecutive. So tip my hat to the New York Knicks and Mike Brown, the job he's doing.
2: Game one of the best of seven series. The Knicks beat up the 76ers at Madison Square Garden. Final score 137-98. For PJ Carlissimo, I'm Mark Kestisher, right here on your home for the NBA, ESPN Radio, and the ESPN app. Now let's go back to our pal Jay Reynolds in the studio.
1: 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The Knicks taking care of the Sixers in Game 1. 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
9: You can't make excuses, that's for sure. We knew it might be difficult, but you're never gonna go into the game and say this is gonna happen. You got to see it played out. And I really thought it was okay there at the start, but obviously it kind of hit us. I just thought kind of towards the end of the first, we just weren't getting, like I said, that six straight mid pick and rolls were just too easy. It wasn't challenged like you got a challenge one way or the other at the rim or the three. Somebody's got to be running out there to challenge, and we couldn't get around them, back in front of them. We left them open for too many wide open threes. We even gave up a couple. I think just one or two maybe dunks behind us. We got to clean all that stuff up.
1: Sixers, of course, coming off their long series with the Celtics, perhaps a little fatigue in Game 1 against the Knicks. But the Sixers-Celtics series certainly was eye-grabbing to the guys at PTI.
10: Well, Bon, is the bigger headline the rise of the Sixers or the fall of the Celtics?
12: Well, usually we like to go, both of us, from our old newspaper days, you go with the immediate story that you put to bed, that you cover up with dirt like a coffin, and that would be the Celtics. Because to me, of their stubborn defiance of playing one way only and either not having a plan B or refusing to go to B, and either one is just get off the stage. If that's your solution, we don't have a plan B. It's the Celtics. Of course they have a plan B. They didn't want to use it. Get out of here.
0: Well, they're out of here.
12: So I'm going to the Sixers.
0: Really?
12: Yes.
0: No.
12: Because Joel Embiid, how I feel about Joel Embiid. And I know you think he's great, but he's just never out there.
0: Yes.
12: Which is, I can't refute that.
0: That's right.
12: But to see Embiid out there with Maxey and with Paul George and with the Rook, it's just, they got four players. They got more than that. But they got four guys you can put out there that you can look anybody left in the Eastern Conference eye to eye. The Sixers did that. And Embiid, we did not think Embiid was going to ever get to this point in this series.
0: No.
12: Maybe next year. We didn't think he would do this.
0: No.
12: So the Sixers, okay, you like making fun of the Sixers, but don't you find them on some level irresistible?
0: No, I don't find them irresistible. No,
12: I mean, in terms of appeal.
0: No, I don't find them irresistible. There are teams out there that are irresistible. The Sixers are not an irresistible team. You're wrong in what you're saying. You're a newspaper guy. The headline is the Celtics. The Celtics are a recent champion.
12: Yeah.
0: The 76ers are not a recent champion.
12: No.
0: The Celtics had a 3-1 lead. Philadelphia was 0-18 in playoff series when losing 3-1. 0-18. The Celtics were 32-0 when winning 3-1. This could be the worst loss in the Celtics history. That's how bad it is. So, and that's why that's the headline. Now, I want to give the Sixers credit for a bunch of things. I want to give their coach credit for having a plan A, a plan B, and a plan C. He's got a behemoth out there in Embiid when he's healthy. But when he's healthy, he feeds him the ball down low, tells him to turn around, hit a two-point shot, or get fouled. And consequently, in games 5, 6, and 7, Embiid made 28 two-point shots and 24 foul shots. The Celtics don't have anything like that. The Celtics chuck and duck. That's all they do.
12: Let's give Maxey some credit, too. Because late in that game, when you want somebody to go to the basket,
0: he took over.
12: 1, 2, 3, and the third time was 2 foul shots because he got fouled going to the basket.
0: Here's what happened with the Celtics. In those 3 games, 5, 6, and 7, 129 three-pointers. Yeah. They made 36.
12: Last
0: that's 28%.
12: Shot terribly.
0: Philadelphia, 103 and made 37. 36%. So at Boston's best, Philadelphia was more efficient. They got beat by their... Look, it looks great when the threes go in, and this is what happens when they don't.
12: And what else looks bad, even though he spoke factually to some of it, was Jaylen Brown then going out and saying...
0: Referees are not going to help him ever again. And he was my MVP this year.
12: But he made some points. And look, he's not the first person or the only person to say Embiid does too much flopping around out there. He's not the first or only person.
0: Right.
12: The optics of that aren't good coming off a 3-1 series lead blown.
1: Sixers were the one that moved on. They lose game one to the Knicks by 39 on Monday. SportsCenter All Night, ESPN Radio. Speaking of New York.
13: The pitch swung on it high in the air, deep down the left field line. It is going to be gone. An A-bomb from A-Rod. It'll be a 3-2. Swung on and hit high in the air to deep right. That ball is high. It is far. It is another world championship. And the 0-1 swung on, hit in the air to deep center. Bernie back, away back. He's there. He makes the catch. Ball game over. World Series over. The Yankees win.
1: The unmistakable voice of John Sterling, voice of the Yankees for parts of 36 seasons, died on Monday. He was 87 years old. He had heart bypass surgery this past winter. Earlier on the Michael Kay Show, Michael Kay.
3: So he was undergoing rehab and things like that, and he was really pushing it. And I said, John, don't push yourself too much. And he said, his oldest daughter is getting married this summer. And he said, Michael, I have to walk her down the aisle. And that's why he was hanging on. But he had trouble about a week ago. Heart failure, and then he finally succumbed today. But he'll be walking her down as he looks down on his family. The one thing he wanted to do, he was unable to make it.
1: Sterling called 5,651 Yankees games, 225 of them in the postseason. He called 5,060 in a row between 1989 and July of 2019, retired in April of 2024. Citing fatigue, then returned to the games in the 2024 postseason. Yankees manager Aaron Boone.
4: When we win, right, I still do this. And my coaches look at me like I'm nuts. I don't even know if they know what I'm doing. But as soon as that final out is made and I get up to shake players' hands, I go, ball game over. Yankees win. Yankees win. And I've shaken all my coaches' hands. So I got goosebumps thinking about that. So I love that. You know, I heard some great calls on the radio today. I mean, Jeter's 3,000 hit the home run. Like, man, I heard that played back today. I'm like, man, what a great call that was. My home run in 03 was obviously Charlie Steiner called because it was an extra innings. And Susan once handed me a tape when I was with ESPN in for a game and said, John made a tape of him calling it. Which is so John. Would you give this to Booney for me? So, you know, it's a sad day. It is. But what a life and what an amazing character John was.
1: Yankees get a 12-1 win over the Orioles, an 11-run victory, their largest of the season, ninth straight win against Baltimore, and Aaron Judge goes yard in the win. 53rd home run in 124 career games against the Orioles. It's number 14 on the season. He drives in four of the dozen runs for the Yankees in Monday's rout. Baltimore with five straight losses. Cubs rallying in the ninth inning.
13: And the pitch on the way. Swing and a drive toward left. Should be deep enough. Pete's tagging. The catch by Blade. The throw to the plate is not in time. Ball game tied. Nico Horner delivers a sacrifice fly. Listen to these fans. The payoff pitch to Conforto. A swing and a drive. Left center field. It's deep. It's back toward the wall. Cubs win the game. Michael Conforto with a game-winning homer. Wrigley Field is up for grabs.
5: 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Game-winning walk-off home run.
1: Fourth walk-off of the season. That's the most in baseball. Cubs beat the Reds 5-4. Cubs Radio Network with the call. Cubs 23-12. Best winning percentage through their first 35 games in a season since 2016. Red Sox 5-4 over the Tigers. Detroit saying Tarek Skubal will undergo surgery to remove some loose bodies in his left elbow. ESPN insider Jeff Passan.
14: Tarek Skubal is widely considered the best pitcher in Major League Baseball and is on the precipice of getting a $400 million contract this offseason when he's a free agent. So this news for the Tigers and Skubal himself is pretty devastating. But the takeaway from this that the Tigers have is it's not UCL surgery. It's not shoulder surgery. It's pretty simple arthroscopic surgery that'll keep him out for somewhere in the range of 2 to 3 3 months and he'll be back in time for a playoff push. The idea that he can get himself healthy and have 10 to 12 starts at the end of the season to ensure for those teams that could spend the money on him that they're going to do so feeling good about it, that's all he wants at this point, and it looks like he's going to get that.
1: He has 34 wins since the start of 2024. That's tied for the most among Major League Baseball. Snapping a homerless drought. That's next. 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
15: 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Knicks, Sixers, Spurs, Timberwolves will review and preview Oklahoma City versus the Lakers, and the comedian Corey B stops by in studio. 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
1: I'm Deborah Rodriguez. New signs the fragile U.S.-Iran ceasefire could crumble. The Pentagon says the U.S. fired on Iranian forces and sank six small boats that had been targeting civilian ships after two American flag merchant ships sailed out of the Strait of Hormuz yesterday. Ship Captain Rahman Kapoor on what it's been like in the Strait up until now.
2: Situation was pretty normal. No attacks were there. But past few days, it's been choppy again.
1: Iran has targeted a key U.S. ally, the BBC's Yolande Nell.
3: Because of the attacks on the United Arab Emirates in particular, there have been international calls for a de-escalation, including from the UK. At the moment, we're not getting sort of new reports about any attacks, but things remain extremely tense.
1: China's official news agency is reporting at least 26 people have been killed, 61 injured, in an explosion at a fireworks plant in Hunan province. The BBC's Laura Bicker.
4: The emergency services said that two black powder warehouses within the factory area posed a high risk. More than 480 personnel from five different rescue teams used three robots to help find those trapped within the building. An investigation is still underway.
1: A reprieve for the abortion pill, mifepristone. Correspondent Nancy Cordes from Washington.
5: The Supreme Court stepped in after a lower court on Friday blocked telehealth providers from prescribing these pills nationwide. And its order was signed by one of the court's conservative justices, Samuel Alito. But this is just an administrative stay, so it doesn't indicate how the full court might rule going forward.
1: Police in Washington, D.C. say a man is under arrest in the hospital after plainclothes officers spotted him near the National Mall with a gun. The Secret Service says when uniformed agents arrived, he started running, then turned around to open fire. Agents say they shot him first. A teenage bystander was also wounded, Secret Service believes, by a bullet from the suspect's gun. CBS's Nicole Skanga.
6: The Secret Service deputy director was asked if this was an attempt on the president's life.
7: I'm not going to guess on that. I can tell you that every time, one, we're patrolling this area and every site we do, 24/7, hardcore.
1: Tribute to a Yankees legend at last night's game in the Bronx. Sterling's voice lived on as the Bombers trounced the Orioles 12-1 hours after news the team's longtime announcer had died at the age of 87. Gas up another couple of cents to $4.48 a gallon. This is CBS.
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9: 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Back to the diamond. Dodgers snapping a three-game losing streak against the Astros.
10: And Tucker belts one to right field and deep. This ball back and is gone. A home run. Kyle Tucker with a solo shot, and it is 4-2. Oh, bullet of a line drive to right.
9: AM 570 LA Sports. Dodgers an 8-3 win over the Astros, who've lost seven of their last eight home games after having won seven straight home games. Shohei Ohtani, fifth straight game without a hit, tied for the longest streak of his career. Kyle Tucker, though, who went yard on that one. That home run snapping a 13-game home run drought that was his longest of the season. And speaking of snapping homerless droughts.
11: One ball, one strike, the pitch swung on, blasted. Right field, it's on its way. Casey looking, and that is gone into the Phillies bullpen. And Bryce Harper with another missile off the bat, his seventh home run of the season. He's given the Phillies a 1-0 lead.
9: Bryce Harper with the home run, snapping an 8-game homerless drought, his longest of the season, 550th RBI as a member of the Phillies, 94 WIP with the call. It's the only run of the game, as a matter of fact. Phillies beat the Marlins 1-0. They've won seven of their last nine following their 10-game losing streak. Giants and Padres.
12: And the pitch to him.
10: Swing and he hammers one to left field. Way, way back there. Goodbye. And this game is tied. Casey Schmidt, he's had a lot of excellent at-bats so far this year.
9: Home run in the first inning, snapping the team's six-game home run drought. One shy of tying the longest streak in baseball since the start of last season. Giants go out of a 3-2 win over the Padres. John Miller called it on KNBR as San Francisco's win snaps a six-game losing streak. Mets double up the Rockies 4-2. They win consecutive road games for the second time this season. Rays a 5-1 win over the Blue Jays. Eighth straight home win for the Rays. Longest streak since winning 14 straight in 2023. Rays three runs allowed over the last four games. Sports Center All Night, ESPN Radio.
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9: Baseball, Braves lose in Seattle, but they did have a milestone. 680 The Fan.
13: This will be Gilbert's 72nd pitch of the game. 2-1, and Matt gets into one. Deep center field, to the wall, out of here! A homer by Matt Olson, back-to-back bombs for the Braves in the sixth inning. Got his hands all over that thing. And it's homer number 300 for Matt Olson in his career.
8: Number four.
9: Red Sox beating the Tigers with help from the long ball. 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
14: 2-1, swing and a fly ball. High down the left field line. Hooking towards the corner. If it's fair, it's gone. It is fair, and it's gone. Go ahead. Three-run shot. How do you like that? 2 Sox in the 7th.
8: Number 3.
9: On the ice, Hurricanes hold serve on home ice, taking the first two, though they needed overtime in this one. 99-9 The Fan.
15: Skate this puck into the Flyers end. Teams with a chance. Drifting in. Getting a shot free is Hall. Still loose. They score! They score! It's over! Carolina! Taylor Hall! Wins it in overtime!
8: Number 2.
9: Spurs dropped their series opener against Minnesota, but remember, San Antonio does have the defensive player of the year, WOAI.
15: Edwards splits through the defense, blocked by Wembanyama, a new playoff record 11. Castle leaking out to Fox, lays it up for two. Timeout, Minnesota.
8: Number one.
9: Back to baseball. The most walk-off wins in Major League Baseball so far this season, 4. And it's the Cubs that have that mark. Cubs Radio Network.
16: 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It's deep. It's back toward the wall. 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Michael Conforto with a game-winning homer. 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
9: Best 35-game start since 2016. Heard the Flyers dropping their first two at Carolina. Silver lining despite the overtime loss? ESPN analyst TJ Oshie.
18: I think you take their game as a whole. Even if you just look at the overtime, they completely dominated. After game one, it was all Carolina. And in game two, Philly had to start from scratch and now start trying to build some momentum and try to put some doubt in Carolina. I think tonight they did do that. Would they have loved to have the win and go home 1-1? Absolutely. But they have something to build on.
9: And they can build on that despite being in a 2-0 hole after the dropping the first two to the Hurricanes at Carolina. We did see a win on the road on Monday. That's next. 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
5: Hi, I'm Gary LaVox. One thing you know about me is I used to be the lead singer of Rascal Flatts. But what you might not know is I now use my voice to support paralyzed veterans of America. Today, PVA is fighting for accessible air travel for our nation's disabled veterans and all people with disabilities. Did you know buses and trains are accessible, but airplanes aren't? Did you know that in-flight restrooms are inaccessible? Did you know that 28 wheelchairs are damaged every day by airlines? That's like breaking the legs of 28 passengers each day. Unbelievable. How is this okay? Air travel should be accessible and safe for everyone. A basic civil right for all people. It is why I support PVA, and so should you. Our nation's heroes fought for your independence. So join me in the fight for theirs at PVA.org.
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8: Coming up on SportsCenter All Night. The Knicks and Sixers begin their round two matchup in the Mecca.
25: Sixers go back in front by one. Brunson lights the candle from three and knocks home another. He is red hot down the stretch of the first.
8: A Cy Young winner is headed to the injured list.
26: It's not UCL surgery. It's not shoulder surgery. It's pretty simple arthroscopic surgery that'll keep him out for somewhere in the range of 2 to 3 months.
8: Wemby and the Spurs face off against the Wolves for a second round battle out west.
27: Victor will put it to the floor, attacking Gobert. Victor goes up, right hand off the glass for two. First points of the game along to Victor Wembanyama.
8: Plus, the Canes look to take control of their series against the Flyers.
27: Blake with it. Center cross. They score!
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9: 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We may recall from history class that final attack at the Battle of the Alamo came as a bit of a surprise, resulted in a loss in San Antonio. That brings us to Monday, game one in San Antonio for Spurs Timberwolves, and
28: this just in, Anthony Edwards has received medical clearance and is expected to play tonight in game one against the San Antonio Spurs. He's been pushing and really planning on trying to give this a go in game one. He's made unforeseen progress in the last 24 hours.
9: And yes, Anthony Edwards does make it out of the court.
27: Here is Anthony Edwards to the baseline. Has not taken a shot so far. Used up the dribble. Pivots now. A tough ball away. Oh, he swishes it. How about that? Anthony Edwards, welcome back. 9 days to recover from a hyperextension of your left knee. Naz Reid able to swipe it away.
0: Oh, man.
27: Timberwolves get another block. Here's Zan on the move. Stop and pop. Right angle three on the way. Oh, drops it in again. Five straight for Ant. He's swiping away.
0: Oh, man.
27: Timberwolves get another block. Here's Zan on the move. Stop and pop. Right angle three on the way. Oh, drops it in again. Five straight for Ant. He's barking at Keldon Johnson. He's looking toward the Spurs bench.
0: He looks better now.

0: off the bench for the Timberwolves. Game was tight throughout, single digits the entire way. Neither team getting out in front by double digits. And in the waning moments,
1: 55 seconds left to play, and the Wolves up by four. Randle against Vassell, top of the key, spin move in the paint, runs it up, off glass, and hits it. What a shot by Julius Randle. 19 points, 10 rebounds. Wolves by six with under 50 seconds to play. Randle with five to shoot against Vassell. Mid-range jumper off the back iron, no. Harper the rebound. They get it to Wemby. Back to Harper. 3 seconds left, now with two. Champagne moves to his left, fires a three at the buzzer. It's off the front rim, no good. The ball game is over. The Timberwolves have stolen game one in San Antonio, 104-102. They survive a furious finish by the Spurs, and the Timberwolves are up 1-0 in this best of seven Western Conference semifinal matchup. Steal game one by the skin of their teeth.
2: My heart is beating right now for what this means.
0: KFAN Sports Radio, Wolves get the win. But in the loss, a playoff record for Victor Wembanyama.
1: Edwards splits through the defense, blocked by Wembanyama. A new playoff record, 11. Castle leaking out to Fox, lays it up for two. Timeout, Minnesota.
0: WOAI with that call comes on the short end for the Spurs, but Victor Wembanyama, 11 points, 15 rebounds, and he finishes with 12 blocks, NBA playoff record. First career playoff triple-double for Victor Wembanyama. At just over 22 years old, youngest player in Spurs history with a playoff triple-double. But 5 of 17 shooting from the floor, 0 for 8 from three-point range, and the Spurs wind up losing by 2. Timberwolves close as a 10.5-point underdog. They get the win in San Antonio. Anthony Edwards, 18 points off the bench, 8 of 13 shooting, and he spoke with NBC Peacock.
3: And what a finish in this one. Take me through that last sequence.
4: Oh, man. I made so many mistakes at the end of the game. I'm disappointed in myself.
3: How can you be disappointed? We didn't even expect to see you out here tonight. How important was it for you to be available for your guys in game one?
4: For me, man, 75% of the game for me is my mind. My mind got to be where it needs to be. And in the last 2 minutes of the game, it wasn't. I gave up 2 offensive rebounds, turned the ball over. Yeah, I'll be better.
3: Something about this group. Backs against the wall. You guys are injured, heavy underdogs here tonight, and you prevail. What is it about that underdog role you guys relish?
4: We just want to win ball games. That's all we want to do as a group. No matter who night it is, we don't care. We want to embrace each other. We got number love for each other. We want to see all of each other succeed.
3: It wasn't just about you tonight, obviously, Amp, but about your team. What did you learn about your guys' group this evening?
4: Resilience. That's what we got.
3: This series feels like it's going to be a fight all the way through. How would you define what this series is projected to be?
4: We just got to keep stay locked in on the game plan, especially myself, man. I can't give up 2 offensive rebounds to Champagne. I may not be as athletic as I usually am, but I got to be able to box out and make those small plays to win the big-time games.
3: Anthony, congratulations.
4: Thank you.
0: Anthony Edwards, first game since hyperextending his left knee, missed the 2 previous playoff games, returned for game one against the Spurs, and the Timberwolves win in San Antonio, 104-102. Spurs had a shot at the end, but it falls short. Julian Champagne missing the potential game-winning 3 as time expired.
5: Felt pretty solid. Yeah, that's all I got for it. Felt pretty solid. Missed a shot. On to the next.
0: And the Spurs wind up with their first series-opening loss at home since the Western Conference semifinals against the Rockets in 2017. Spurs coach Mitch Johnson.
6: Yeah, he just did a good job, obviously, with the sense of urgency. We were down. We were trying to play quick because it was a math problem at some point in terms of possessions and time left and what the score was. And he had some great multiple efforts there to keep us in the game. We got some good looks, missed them. And offense rebounds has been an emphasis for us all year, but especially in those situations, you got to crash. And then on the last play, we got a rebound, and it felt like they weren't organized and there was enough time for us to push the ball and get a look. And we didn't push it right away, so it got to be that death knock time where you got to call a timeout or not. I thought Dylan did a good job pushing the ball, kicked it ahead of Julian. Julian had a flyby, got a 3-pointer in rhythm. I had no problem with the shot. That was a great shot. I hope he shoots it every time.
0: Spurs' second loss this postseason. Both have been by 3 or fewer. ESPN analyst Danny Green.
7: He just wasn't having a great game. He wasn't in rhythm. His offensive shooting from 3 and from 2 was not there. you got a good look. You know, Champagne got them in the position that they were in by rebounding, getting offensive rebounds, second chance points, putbacks. One of your better shooters. He shot it pretty well tonight, too. So if you can go and not have the defense set, that's your best bet. And that's kind of what I've been taught since I was a youngster, being in that San Antonio Spurs system.

0: And I trust those instincts. So, you know, they got the shot they wanted. It shouldn't come down to the last shot. You know, they lacked a sense of urgency until the end of the game and tried to win it in the last 2 minutes. And that shows their youth and inexperience and immaturity.
1: Is there a value of any kind for San Antonio in losing this game for this relatively, not relatively, this brand new playoff team that hasn't played in many of these games to get punched square in the mouth and realize now we're in deep water? Is there value in that if I'm trying to paint a sunny picture for Spurs fans?
0: Absolutely. I mean, you learn your biggest lessons and your failures and losses, right? This is a big loss. This is a lesson. This is hopefully is a wake-up call. They get, you know, a little light of fire under them to have a sense of urgency. Like, you played really good basketball the last couple minutes and spurts. If you can do that for 48 minutes, and obviously they'll shoot better. They shot 28% from a three, and this is a make-or-miss league. And it looks like the theme of most teams that lose shoot 20% from three, and the other team doesn't. But you can't settle. You got to find ways to get the basket. You have the biggest guy on the floor. Like you said, he's 7'8", 7'9", has the length and things. You can't stop him. And they have guards that are explosive. And of course, there was some foul trouble with Castle, but they have the tools to get it done regardless if they shoot well or not.
2: Victor Wembanyama did not shoot well in game one, 5 of 17, 29% from the floor, lowest shooting percentage and most missed attempts in any playoff game in his career. Wembanyama 0-for-8 on 3-point range, most misses without a make by a player in Spurs postseason history. The Timberwolves come in, take game one on the road. Game two Wednesday. You'll see it on ESPN, 9:30 Eastern time. SportsCenter all night, ESPN Radio to the East. And the series opener between the Knicks and Sixers. Not nearly as close as what we saw in the West on Monday.
3: 7:10 to go, third quarter. Karl-Anthony Towns spots for three and hits. And the Knick route continues. The Cat triple puts him up 30. 7 minutes to go, third quarter. All Knicks in game one. McBride over to Bridges. Pulls for three. Hits another one. The 13th Knicks triple. 96-65 New York.
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3: 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All Knicks here in game one.
2: 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Knicks wind up winning by 39. 137-98. Third straight win by at least 25. They shot 63% from the floor. Their best in a playoff game since field goal percentage was recorded starting in the mid-50s. Knicks win game one of the series. Starters didn't even play in the fourth quarter. First team whose starters did not play in the fourth quarter of consecutive playoff games since at least 1998. Jalen Brunson, 35 points, 27 of them in the first half. Karl-Anthony Towns finished with 17 points in 20 minutes.
5: I just thought we did a great job of coming out with energy, executing, and we just did a good job of just executing our game plan. So it's a team effort, great night for us, but we got to regroup and be ready for the next game.
6: The last four games of the Atlanta series, I mean, if somebody gets a double-double, I think that's incredible. Your last four games against Atlanta, you had two double-doubles and two triple-doubles.
5: Yeah.
6: What got into you those final four games?
5: Oh, just, you know, change of philosophy, and I think that the team's done a great job of trusting me and putting the ball in my hands to quarterback the offense, and I just wanted to repay their trust. So I'm happy that I've been able to impact winning, but it's all a team effort. You know, as you know, you said about the double-doubles, but turning into triple-doubles, that doesn't happen unless you have amazing teammates that are executing on those passes. So shout out to my teammates doing the work.
3: Indeed, a fourth straight game with at least six assists. That's the longest streak in your NBA career, regular season or postseason. Mm-hmm. What'd you guys do defensively against Joel Embiid? I know he was getting into foul trouble early. How were you able to keep him from getting out?
5: I mean, well, you know, he's a great player, and he has a knack for getting to the free throw line, but also everyone talks about the free throws. We all know what he could do when he's shooting the ball regularly. So you just try your best to make it as difficult as possible on a great player like that. I have a ton of respect for his game and what he's done. So just trying to go up there and meet the challenge.
6: I know it's difficult. It's NBA, and you never assume anything, but so many people were looking forward to you guys playing the Celtics. They thought that's what it was going to be. Was it a little strange, even watching as well as Philadelphia played those last couple games, a little bit of a surprise that you end up hosting game one and it's against Philadelphia?
5: Nothing surprises me in the NBA. I think y'all know it's being in the NBA for a long time. Everything's possible, and that's a really good team. And they got healthy at the right time, too. So we knew anything was possible, but, you know, we just had to be ready to be the best version of ourselves. We can't be worrying about what other matchups and other games look like. You know, we got to just worry about the New York Knicks, our locker room, and being sure that we're the best version of ourselves when we step on that court.
2: Carl Anthony Towns with Mark Kesticher and PJ Colosimo right here. The NBA on ESPN Radio as the Knicks get the win in the series opener. And it wasn't close. 137-98. 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Game one for the other two series. Cavs Pistons in Detroit. Lakers Thunder in OKC. Monday, we saw Anthony Edwards return for Minnesota. As for Luka Doncic with the Lakers, ESPN insider Shams Charania.
7: As of right now, Luka Doncic has not progressed to full-fledged contact workouts, which means that he's still a ways from returning to action. The Lakers are preparing to start their second round series against Oklahoma City without Luka Doncic, so they're hopeful as this series goes on, he's able to make more and more progress. Today, he was shooting around more post-practice. His movements have increased. He is doing more and more on the court, but as one source told me late last week, it is still a slow path on his recovery.
2: The Lakers are in OKC for game one of their series. That's coming up on Tuesday. Pistons hosting the Cavs in the other matchup on Tuesday. Detroit, of course, coming off that seven-game series with Orlando. And Orlando's early exit in round one results in a coaching change. Jamal Mosley is out after the seven-game loss in round one. ESPN insider Brian Windhorst.
8: This is a move that was not unexpected in the league. In fact, it was expected for quite some time. And, you know, people didn't think that the Magic would make it out of the play-in. And this might happen a couple of weeks ago. Then the Magic make this impressive run and push Detroit to the limit. And people were wondering, did Jamal save his job? But then you blow a 3-1 lead, and then it kind of greases the skids out of town. So this is a attractive job, but it's a job that comes with very high expectations. Jamal got them from a rebuilding team to a playoff team. He couldn't take them to the next level. Now, after the Desmond Bane trade and the amount of money they put in this roster, the expectation is going to be much higher, and that's why Jamal's out of a job. But I'm going to tell you something. He's very well respected. I expect him to have another job soon.
0: Yeah, I mean, shout out to Jamal. I had him when I was young pup in the league. I think he did the best he could with what he had. I don't think he had a very fair shake. There was a lot throughout this season where he didn't have healthy team. You know, they were Franz Wagner away from making a Miami run, I think, to the Eastern Conference Finals. If you have Franz Wagner, I think they win this series and then possibly win the next series against Cleveland, who came out of that Toronto series. But, you know, Mosley, well-respected, had a great run. They just weren't healthy. There was a time where he felt like he lost the players. Again, this was something that people assumed was going to happen regardless. And, you know, I think he'll get a job somewhere else. But Jamal, he did a great job with this group and turning around.
2: ESPN analyst Danny Green, the coaching change happening in Orlando a day after the Magic blew that 3-1 series lead, including letting a 24-point third-quarter lead in Game 6 evaporate. Magic are out. Pistons move on. They host the Cavs in Game 1 on Tuesday. Straight ahead. Oh, they're talking about this one on the ice. SportsCenter All Night continues at ESPN Radio.
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2: 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To the ice, game one of the series for the Golden Knights and the Ducks. This one was tied at one in the third.
18: Dorothea joins on the right boards, cutting through right side toward the goal. Back door! They score!
2: Fox Sports 98.9, Barbashev scoring with just about 5 minutes to go, putting the Golden Knights ahead. They had an empty netter and win it 3-1 in game one. Barbashev taking advantage after officials did not call icing, and that did not sit well with the Ducks. ESPN analyst TJ Oshie.
19: As a forward in that position, that typically gets called, right? They usually try to, you know, I'd say keep the defenseman safe. That's why they switched to the rule. So when I saw it at first glance, yeah, I completely disagreed with the call. When you see it again, it definitely looks like Eichel has a step, so you can understand why the linesman would call that off. But in that situation, a lot of times, especially back in the day when they waited until someone touched the puck, that's a green light for the forward to go run that guy through the wall. So in the regular season, I think that's going to get called off, but I can understand with Eichel looking like he almost had that step there where they let it go. But that's no excuse. You got to keep playing. You learn when you're a kid. Your coaches tell you, you play all the way to the whistle. There was no whistle. Anaheim's got to stick with it.
2: Vegas winds up taking advantage, scoring on that play, and they go on to the 3-1 win and take the series opener. Golden Knights 9-3 series record when winning game one of a best of seven series. Game two coming up on Wednesday in Las Vegas. In the East, Hurricanes and Flyers, third period.
20: Miller gets it to Stahl. He'll feed Ehlers. Ehlers into the Philadelphia zone. Snap back, he scores! Oh, Seth Jarvis comes in and makes it happen! And the Carolina Hurricanes have tied it at two!
2: That ties it up, so the game would go to overtime.
20: He'll skate this puck into the Flyers' end. Haynes with a chance, drifting in, getting a shot free as Hall. So they score! They score! It's over! Carolina, Taylor Hall wins it in overtime!
2: 99-9, the Fan. Hurricanes get the win in game two. They take the first two at home. They trailed 2-0. Less than 5 minutes into the first period, but they rally and win 3-2 in overtime to go up 2-0 in the series. Third time they've been 2-love in consecutive best-of-seven series. Happened in 2022 and 2023. Third time in their Stanley Cup history they've had a win streak of six or more games in a single postseason. It's Taylor Hall who gets his first career playoff overtime goal.
21: Taylor, what did it take to win this game?
22: It took a lot. Probably not our strongest effort. Freddie was unreal in overtime. But that's hockey. They're a good team, and they're going to battle till the end. So great atmosphere on here tonight. Hopefully we don't see you guys again the rest of this series, but it's a lot of fun playing here.
21: So you guys go down 2-0 early. First time you're trailing in the playoffs. Like, what's being said on your bench?
22: Nothing really. We have to play our game no matter what the score is. That's the best thing about our team is no matter what's going on, we're playing the same way. And it's about that next shift. And eventually we're gonna get rolling. It took a while for us tonight, but eventually it came through.
21: You've got your career going again here in Carolina. Why has it been such a good fit for you?
22: The way we play is a good fit for me personally. It's been amazing playing with Blakey and Stank. Those guys are awesome, and they're great hockey players, really good kids. And, like I said, playing here has been a blast. I'm really enjoying it.
21: Awesome. Well, congratulations. Thanks so much.
22: Thanks, Emma.
2: Taylor Hall and the Hurricanes hold serve. They win the first two at home, have a 2-0 series lead on the Flyers. SportsCenter All Night, ESPN Radio to baseball. Baseball's best team, the Braves, playing in Seattle, and they get a milestone.
23: This will be Gilbert's 72nd pitch of the game. 2-1, and Matt gets into one. Deep center field, to the wall, out of here! A homer by Matt Olson, back-to-back bombs for the Braves in the sixth inning. Got his hands all over that thing. And it's homer number 300 for Matt Olson in his career.
2: He was 1-for-3 in the game, but that one was, as you heard, career homer number 300. One of 14 active players with at least 300 home runs in Major League Baseball. Milestone for Atlanta, but
24: here's the pitch. Swung on, blasted, right field. Does it have enough? Warning track, wall, gone! J.P. Crawford! Two-run home run, and the Mariners are in front. T-Mobile Park in a frenzy. The Mariners, a five spot in the inning. It's 5-4.
2: Seattle Sports, 7:10 a.m. after the 680 The Fan call on the Olson home run. Mariners wind up with a 5-4 win over the Braves. Braves led by four, largest blown lead this season. Atlanta has a three-game win streak come to an end. A five-game road win streak snapped with a 5-4 loss to the Braves. In Seattle, Mariners snapping a three-game losing streak. We'd lose a legend from Major League Baseball on Monday. That's next. SportsCenter All Night. It's ESPN Radio.
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5: 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And we're just getting started. 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
2: Hurricanes go up 2-0 in their series with the Flyers after their overtime win in Monday's Game 2. Magic making a coaching change, firing Jamal Mosley after the Game 7 loss, and they blow the 3-1 series lead. Wolves surprised the Spurs with a Game 1 win in San Antonio in round number 2. The Knicks roll in their series opener at home.
35: Jalen Brunson had 35 points through three quarters. It's still going to be the biggest home playoff win in Knicks history, and they take Game 1 of this Eastern Conference second round series. The Knicks blister the Philadelphia 76ers. 137-98, the final score.
2: Knicks winning by 39, largest home win in franchise playoff history. Starters didn't play in the fourth quarter again, just like they didn't in the last game. First team whose starters did not play in the fourth quarter of consecutive playoff games since at least the late 90s. Sixers suffering a 39-point loss, their second worst in a playoff game in franchise history. Forward Paul George.
36: I mean, just get settled in, you know. Yeah, we had breakdowns tonight, but they also shot the
0: out of the ball. You know, they were hot. They came out hot. They came out on fire. But, you know, it's a game of adjustments. We'll make, you know, adjustments, see what we need to get better at. But, yeah, again, same as last series, one, you know, they don't get any extra points for, you know, going up big tonight. We'll be ready for game two.
2: The Knicks with the blowout win in game one. OG Anunoby likes the team peaking.
6: I mean, you always want to peak later in the season. So, I mean, that was just the process of the year, just how it went. And now we're starting to click and hopefully continue to get better and better. And, you know, we're a really talented team. Threats all over the place. So, it's very hard to guard. So, we're going to keep getting better and keep continuing to do the things we've been doing.
2: Knicks get their fourth straight win in the playoffs. Longest streak since winning six straight in 1999. You heard this one here on ESPN Radio. Mark Kestisher, DJ Carlissimo had the call for us. Back to New York. Mark?
7: Jay, thank you very much. Well, the Knicks absolutely obliterated the Atlanta Hawks in the clinching sixth game last Thursday by 51 points. And then PJ, they follow it up with a 39-point rousing game-one win over the Philadelphia 76ers, and the Stars only had to play three quarters, led by Jalen Brunson's 35 points.
8: Well, you knew there was a chance it could happen. The Knicks had the opportunity. They were rested coming off that game-six win against Atlanta, and Philadelphia went through a grueling seven-game series, an emotional, draining game-seven win in TD Garden on Saturday night. So maybe there was a chance, but I'll tell you what, the Knicks were even better than you could have imagined, and Philadelphia just really came up empty. When their big three, Tyrese Maxey, VJ Edgecombe, and Joel Embiid, struggled the way they did, 12, 13, and 14 points. Admittedly, they only played 25, 26 minutes, but when they played, they were not effective. They didn't shoot it well. They didn't shoot it well from three. And I think more importantly, from Nick Nurse and his staff's viewpoint, the defense was really, really poor. Philadelphia did such a good job defending Boston Celtics, and they just, tonight, 63% the Knicks shot from the field, 51% from the three-point line, and truth be told, there was a lot of times when there was very little resistance. It was a little too easy on the offensive end. However, it's NBA playoffs.
7: That's right.
8: One game, it's all that matters. Let's see. We're going to see a much better Philadelphia team on Wednesday. And certainly when we get to Philadelphia Friday and Sunday for our two games on ESPN Radio, it's going to be a different scenario.
7: Yeah, I was going to say, they could accept the narrative of quick turnaround, grueling series. I doubt they will. They'll try to regroup for a game two. But the Knicks have played nearly 6,700 NBA games. They're one of the original franchises. This, PJ, is their best, talking regular and postseason, best three-game span by point differential ever, plus 119 the last two games, Atlanta, and this 39-point win tonight.
8: And, Kesty, it's their fourth consecutive playoff win. Unless anybody think it was a walkover against Atlanta, they were up against it early, and they ran those last three games, and then tonight, four straight playoff wins. I don't care what round or who you're playing. It's difficult to win a playoff game, much less four consecutive. So tip my hat to the New York Knicks and Mike Brown, the job he's doing.
7: Game one of the best of seven series. The Knicks beat up the 76ers at Madison Square Garden. Final score 137-98. For PJ Carlissimo, I'm Mark Kestisher right here on your home for the NBA, ESPN Radio, and the ESPN app. Now let's go back to our pal Jay Reynolds in the studio.
2: 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The Knicks taking care of the Sixers in game one. Sixers coach Nick Nurse.
9: He can't make excuses, that's for sure. We knew it might be difficult, but you're never gonna go into the game and say this is gonna happen. You got to see it played out. And I really thought it was okay there at the start, but obviously it kind of hit us. You know, and I just thought kind of towards the end of the first, you know, we just weren't getting, like I said, that six straight mid pick and rolls were just too easy. You know, just all so you know just it was just it wasn't challenged like you know. You got to challenge one way or the other at the rim or the three. Somebody's got to be running out there to challenge, and we couldn't get around them, back in front of them. You know, we left them open for too many wide open threes. You know, we even gave up a couple. Well, I think just one or two maybe dunks behind us. We got to clean all that stuff up.
2: Sixers, of course, coming off their long series with the Celtics, perhaps a little fatigue in Game One against the Knicks. But the Sixers-Celtics series certainly was eye-grabbing to the guys at PTI.
10: Well, Bon, is the bigger headline the rise of the Sixers or the fall of the Celtics?
11: Well, usually we like to go, both of us, from our old newspaper days, you go with the immediate story that you put to bed, that you cover up with dirt like a coffin, and that would be the Celtics. Because to me, of their stubborn defiance of playing one way only and either not having a plan B or refusing to go to the B, and either one is just get off the stage. If that's your solution, we don't have a plan B. It's the Celtics. Of course they have a plan B. They didn't want to use it. Get out of here.
1: Well, they're out of here.
11: So I'm going to the Sixers.
1: Really?
11: Yes.
1: No.
11: Because Joel Embiid, you know how I feel about Joel Embiid. And I know you think he's great, but he's just never out there.
1: Yes.
11: Which is, I can't refute that.
1: That's right.
11: But to see Embiid out there with Maxey and with Paul George and with the Rook, it's just, they got four players. They got more than that. But they got four guys you can put out there that you can look anybody left in the Eastern Conference eye to eye. The Sixers did that. And Embiid, we did not think Embiid was going to ever get to this point in this series.
1: No.
11: Maybe next year. We didn't think he would do this.
1: No.
11: The Sixers, okay, you like making fun of the Sixers, but don't you find them on some level irresistible?
1: No, I don't find them irresistible. No,
11: I mean, in terms of appeal.
1: No, I don't find them irresistible. There are teams out there that are irresistible. The Sixers are not an irresistible team. You're wrong in what you're saying. You're a newspaper guy. The headline is the Celtics. The Celtics are a recent champion.
11: Yeah.
1: The 76ers are not a recent champion.
11: No.
1: The Celtics had a 3-1 lead. Philadelphia was 0-18 in playoff series when losing 3-1. 0-18. The Celtics were 32-0 when winning 3-1. This could be the worst loss in the Celtics' history. That's how bad it is. So, and that's why that's the headline. Now, I want to give the Sixers credit for a bunch of things. I want to give their coach credit for having a plan A, a plan B, and a plan C. He's got a behemoth out there in Embiid when he's healthy. But when he's healthy, he feeds him the ball down low, tells him to turn around, hit a two-point shot, or get fouled. And consequently, in games 5, 6, and 7, Embiid made 28 two-point shots and 24 foul shots. So the Celtics don't have anything like
11: that.
1: The Celtics chuck and duck. That's all they do.
11: Let's give Maxey some credit, too. Because late in that game, when you want to go to the basket,
1: he took over.
11: 1, 2, 3, and the third time was two foul shots because he got fouled going to the basket.
1: Here's what happened with the Celtics. In those three games, 5, 6, and 7, 129 three-pointers. They made 36.
11: Last
1: that's 28%.
11: They shot terribly.
1: Philadelphia, 103 and made 37, 36%. So at Boston's best, Philadelphia was more efficient.
11: Yeah.
1: They got beat by their... Look, it looks great when threes go in, and this is what happens
11: and
1: when they don't.
11: And what else looks bad, even though he spoke factually to some of it, was Jaylen Brown then going out and saying...
1: Referees are not going to help him ever again. And he was my MVP this year.
11: But he made some points. And look, he's not the first person or the only person to say Embiid does too much flopping around out there. He's not the first or only person.
1: Right.
11: It's the optics of that aren't good coming off a 3-1 series lead blown.
2: Sixers were the one that moved on. They lose game one to the Knicks by 39 on Monday. SportsCenter All Night, ESPN Radio. Speaking of New York.
12: The pitch swung on it high in the air, deep down the left field line. It is going to be gone. An A-bomb from A-Rod. It'll be a 3-2. Swung on and hit high in the air to deep right. Are one out away from another world championship. And the 0-1 swung on, hit in the air to deep center. Bernie back, away back. He's there. He makes a catch. Ball game over. World Series over.
2: unmistakable voice of John Sterling, voice of the Yankees for parts of 36 seasons. Died on Monday. He was 87 years old. He had heart bypass surgery this past winter. Earlier on the Michael Kay Show, Michael Kay.
13: So he was undergoing rehab and things like that, and he was really pushing it. And I said, John, don't push yourself too much. And he said, his oldest daughter is getting married this summer. And he said, Michael, I have to walk her down the aisle. And that's why he was hanging on. But he had trouble about a week ago. Heart failure, and then he finally succumbed today. But he'll be walking her down as he looks down on his family. The one thing he wanted to do, he was unable to make it.
2: Sterling called 5,651 Yankees games, 225 of them in the postseason. He called 5,060 in a row between 1989 and July of 2019, retired in April of 2024. Citing fatigue, then returned to the games in the 2024 postseason. Yankees manager Aaron Boone.
14: When we win, right, I still do this. And my coaches look at me like I'm nuts. I don't even know if they know what I'm doing. But as soon as that final out is made and I get up to shake players' hands, I go, ball game over. Yankees win. Yankees win. And I'm shaking all my coaches' hands. So I got goosebumps thinking about that. So I love that. You know, I heard some great calls on the radio today. I mean, Jeter's 3,000 hit the home run. Like, man, I heard that played back today. I'm like, man, what a great call that was. My home run in 03 was obviously Charlie Steiner called because it was an extra innings. And Susan once handed me a tape when I was with ESPN in for a game and said, John made a tape of him calling it. Which is so John. Would you give this to Booney for me? So, you know, it's a sad day. It is. But what a life and what an amazing character John was.
2: Yankees get a 12-1 win over the Orioles, an 11-run victory, their largest of the season, ninth straight win against Baltimore, and Aaron Judge goes yard in the win. 53rd home run in 124 career games against the Orioles. It's number 14 on the season. He drives in four of the dozen runs for the Yankees in Monday's rout. Baltimore with five straight losses. Cubs rallying in the ninth inning.
15: And the pitch on the way. Swinging a drive toward left. Should be deep enough. Pete's tagging. The catch by Blade. The throw to the plate is not in time. Four game tied. Nico Horner delivers a sacrifice fly. Listen to these fans.
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15: 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It's back toward the wall. 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Michael Conforto with a game-winning homer. 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
2: Fourth walk-off of the season. That's the most in baseball. Cubs beat the Reds 5-4. Cubs Radio Network with the call. Cubs 23-12. Best winning percentage through their first 35 games in a season since 2016. Red Sox 5-4 over the Tigers. Detroit saying Tarek Skubal will undergo surgery to remove some loose bodies in his left elbow. ESPN insider Jeff Passan.
19: Tarek Skubal is widely considered the best pitcher in Major League Baseball and is on the precipice of getting a $400 million contract this offseason when he's a free agent. So this news for the Tigers and Skubal himself is pretty devastating. But the takeaway from this that the Tigers have is it's not UCL surgery. It's not shoulder surgery. It's pretty simple arthroscopic surgery that'll keep him out for somewhere in the range of 2 to 3 months, and he'll be back in time for a playoff push. The idea that he can get himself healthy and have 10 to 12 starts at the end of the season to ensure for those teams that could spend the money on him that they're going to do so feeling good about it, that's all he wants at this point, and it looks like he's going to get that.
2: He has 34 wins since the start of 2024. That's tied for the most among Major League Baseball. Snapping a homerless drought. That's next. 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
21: 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It's tick season, and there's a relative newcomer on the block, the Asian longhorn tick. The U.S. Department of Agriculture says the pest was first detected in New Jersey in 2017, but may have been around earlier. It's now spread west as far as Oklahoma, where Jonathan Kamek is an OSU Extension entomologist.
23: It's a non-native species, so we don't necessarily have some of the natural control options that would maybe be present in the environment. They also have a strange reproductive strategy in comparison to our native species. They reproduce asexually through a process known as parthenogenesis, so they don't need a male, basically. So the females are able to lay eggs without having to have that added challenge of finding a mate in the environment. So populations of them can get very large very quickly. And we can see in some states where they have established populations of them, hundreds if not thousands of Asian longhorn ticks present on a single animal.
21: The good news, says Kamek, it's controllable.
23: What we know is that essentially products that are labeled for tick control are effective against Asian longhorn ticks. So as long as you've got a pyrethroid or some other product that's an acaricide or labeled for managing ticks in general, what we've seen from laboratory studies is that they are effective against Asian longhorn ticks.
21: Kamek appeared recently on the OSU Extension television program Sunup. That's Farm to Fork. I'm Darrell Anderson.
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2: 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Back to the diamond. Dodgers snapping a three-game losing streak against the Astros.
12: And Tucker belts one to right field and deep. This ball back, it is gone! A home run! Kyle Tucker with a solo shot, and it is 4-2. Oh, bullet of a line drive to right.
2: AM 570 LA Sports. Dodgers an 8-3 win over the Astros, who've lost 7 of their last 8 home games after having won 7 straight home games. Shohei Ohtani, 5th straight game without a hit, tied for the longest streak of his career. Kyle Tucker, though, who went yard in that one, that home run snapping a 13-game home run drought that was his longest of the season. And speaking of snapping homerless droughts.
26: One ball, one strike, the pitch swung on, blasted. Right field, it's on its way. Casey looking, and that is gone into the Phillies bullpen. And Bryce Harper with another missile off the bat, his 7th home run of the season. He's given the Phillies a 1-0 lead.
2: Bryce Harper with the home run, snapping an 8-game homerless drought, his longest of the season, 550th RBI as a member of the Phillies, 94 WIP with the call. It's the only run of the game, as a matter of fact. Phillies beat the Marlins 1-0. They've won 7 of their last 9 following their 10-game losing streak. Giants and Padres.
0: And the pitch to him.
1: Swing, he hammers one to left field. Way, way back there. Goodbye. And this game is tied. Casey Schmidt, he's had a lot of excellent at-bats so far this year.
2: Home run in the first inning, snapping the team's 6-game home run drought. One shy of tying the longest streak in baseball since the start of last season. Giants go out of a 3-2 win over the Padres. John Miller called it on KNBR as San Francisco's win snaps a 6-game losing streak. Mets double up the Rockies 4-2. They win consecutive road games for the second time this season. Rays a 5-1 win over the Blue Jays. 8th straight home win for the Rays, longest streak since winning 14 straight in 2023. Rays 3 runs allowed over the last 4 games. Sports Center All Night, ESPN Radio.
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2: Baseball, Braves lose in Seattle, but they did have a milestone. 680 The Fan.
7: This will be Gilbert's 72nd pitch of the game. 2-1, and Matt gets into one. Deep center field, to the wall, out of here! A homer by Matt Olson. Back-to-back bombs for the Braves in the 6th inning. Got his hands all over that thing. And it's homer number 300 for Matt Olson in his career.
20: Number 4.
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8: 2-1, swing and a fly ball. High down the left field line. Hooking towards the corner. If it's fair, it's gone. It is fair, and it's gone. Go ahead. 3-run shot. How do you like that? 2 Sox in the 7th.
20: Number 3.
2: On the ice, Hurricanes hold serve on home ice, taking the first 2, though they needed overtime in this one. 99-9 The Fan.
9: We'll skate this puck into the Flyers end. Teams with a chance. Drifting in. Getting a shot free is Hall. Still looks, they score! They score! It's over! Carolina, Taylor Hall wins it in overtime!
20: Number 2.
2: Spurs dropped their series opener against Minnesota, but remember, San Antonio does have the defensive player of the year, WOAI.
9: Edwards splits through the defense, blocked by Wembanyama, a new playoff record, 11. Castle leaking out to Fox, lays it up for 2. Timeout, Minnesota.
20: Number 1.
2: Back to baseball. The most walk-off wins in Major League Baseball so far this season, 4. And it's the Cubs that have that mark, Cubs Radio Network.
1: The payoff pitch to Conforto. A swing and a drive, left center field. It's deep. It's back toward the wall. Cubs win the game. Michael Conforto with a game-winning homer. Wrigley Field is up for grabs.
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2: Best 35-game start since 2016. Heard the Flyers dropping their first 2 at Carolina. Silver lining despite the overtime loss? ESPN analyst TJ Oshie.
10: I think you take their game as a whole. Even if you just look at the overtime, they completely dominated. After game 1, it was all Carolina. And in game 2, Philly had to start from scratch and now start trying to build some momentum and try to put some doubt in Carolina. I think tonight they did do that. Would they have loved to have the win and go home 1-1? Absolutely. But they have something to build on.
2: Game 3 coming up Thursday in Philly. Tonight, Wild Avs. Game 2 in Denver. It's on ESPN. Today, Cinco de Mayo. Unsportsmanlike is next. Evan and Michelle joined by Courtney Cronin. I'm Jay Reynolds. 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
4: I'm Deborah Rodriguez. The fragile four-week U.S.-Iran ceasefire could be on the verge of collapse. The Pentagon says the U.S. military has destroyed at least seven small Iranian boats after Iran launched an attack on the UAE and ships in the Strait of Hormuz. Correspondent Bradley Blackburn.
5: The United Arab Emirates says it has been targeted by Iranian attacks for the first time in nearly a month, including a strike on a key oil facility. And Tuesday morning, there were reports of multiple barges on fire at Iranian ports. Still, President Trump struck an optimistic tone at the White House Monday.
6: We did a little detour, and it's working out very nicely.
5: On social media, Iran's foreign minister said peace talks are, quote, making progress, while also warning the U.S. and UAE should be wary of being dragged back into quagmire.
4: The conflict has driven gas prices to new heights, but the president is confident.
6: I see it going down very substantially when this is over.
4: Prices at the pump are up another couple of cents today to a national average of $4.48 a gallon. In California, they've hit $6.13. CBS News LA's Rick Montanez has been speaking with drivers.
7: You drive less now?
8: I do. I do the trains a lot.
9: Driving back and forth from West LA to Long Beach is a lot. The gas prices is hitting everybody over the head, including me.
4: Spain's Canary Islands have just agreed to welcome the cruise ship docked off West Africa after it was hit with an outbreak of a rare deadly virus.
10: I'm Vicky Barker at the Foreign Desk in London. The World Health Organization is trying to trace people who were on the same flight as one of the sickened passengers who then died of hantavirus. The WHO's Nika Alexander noting hantavirus is not contagious the way COVID or Ebola are.
11: Historically, we've seen sometimes it passes from one person to another, but not easily and not often.
4: A total of three people have died. The judge in the White House Correspondents' Dinner shooting is apologizing to the suspect, Cole Allen, after he was put on a special prison watch. CBS's Katrina Kaufman.
12: Supposedly, when he was in his cell, he had to wear one of those suicide vests that was padded. He was strip searched when he went to take a shower. So all of this can be viewed as a violation of his rights if it's not something that was necessary for his well-being.
4: New York City turned into Fashion Central last night.
13: Welcome to the 2026 Met Gala.
4: Beyoncé wore a shimmering skeleton dress. The Kardashians, various takes on breast

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5: Outside the Radio Vermont studios in Waterbury, mostly cloudy and 29 degrees. Warm day on the way with some showers moving in and a very wet day on the way tomorrow, but highs today in the mid to upper 70s. Good morning. It is Tuesday, May 5th, Cinco de Mayo. 6:04 is the time. I'm Lee Cattell, and this is the morning news service on Vermont's news station, WDEV FM and AM, streaming at WDEVradio.com. In local news, the Vermont House Commerce Committee has heard extensive testimony on a proposed data privacy bill, S-71, which has been pending since its unanimous passage in the Senate. The new draft includes differing definitions and restrictions not seen in other states. Supporters, including healthcare leaders and local businesses, expressed concerns over the bill's alignment with existing laws and its potential costs. The Vermont Chamber of Commerce emphasized the need for alignment with regional standards, while advocates for the House draft argued for stronger data protections. As of Monday, the committee has yet to schedule a markup or a vote. Middlesex voters on Saturday are having a special town meeting to reconsider a municipal budget of about $2.3 million, initially approved in March. The special meeting follows two petitions driven by concerns over administrative restructuring. Town board members and the budget committee will meet today to propose an alternative budget if voters decide to reconsider the earlier decision. The first petition aimed to restore the assistant town clerk's position, but was deemed invalid, leading to a second petition that successfully collected more than 100 signatures to ask voters if they wish to revisit the previously approved budget. If voters choose to reconsider, the original vote will be nullified, allowing further discussion and modifications to the budget in Middlesex. Parents in the Northeast Kingdom are expressing concerns over the potential elimination of school choice due to Act 73, signed into law by Governor Phil Scott last July. The bill aims to reduce education debt, but could impact independent schools like St. Johnsbury Academy, which receive public funding through school choice. Community members argue that the absence of these options could weaken rural families and increase student commute times. Vermont lawmakers are developing a plan to implement Act 73, with changes expected by July of 2028. Local leaders are encouraging residents to voice their concerns to legislators. The Notch Road, a scenic portion of Vermont Route 108, officially opened for the season at noon on Monday. The Vermont Agency of Transportation has installed the traffic control devices, or chicanes, on both the Stowe and Cambridge sides of the road to deter oversized vehicles from entering. These measures have been in place for several years, aiming to prevent trucks from getting stuck on the narrow, winding road. Vehicles exceeding 40 feet are prohibited, but many drivers have attempted to navigate the route in the past. V-Trans advises motorists to proceed with caution as they travel through the notch. Police arrested 21-year-old Marlon Foster Jr. of Hartford, Connecticut, Monday after executing a search warrant at a residence on North Main Street in Berry City.

0: Officers seized quantities of fentanyl, crack cocaine, and marijuana, along with over $1,000 and two sleeves of LSD blotter paper. Vermont Attorney General Charity Clark has announced her campaign for re-election, seeking a third term in Montpelier. Clark is a Democrat, first elected in 2022 and re-elected in 2024. During her second term, she's filed nearly 50 lawsuits against the federal government, citing federal overreach and constitutional violations. Clark says her campaign priorities include data privacy, social media safety, and environmental protection. Currently, no challengers have emerged for her position. The Vermont House is currently reviewing a bill aimed at granting consumers more control over their personal data, including how much information may be collected for uses like email lists and targeted advertising. Proponents like Democratic Representative Monique Priestley claim the bill will address significant privacy concerns that impact important life decisions. Opponents include some business advocates concerned that the bill could impose additional burdens on small and medium-sized enterprises. Governor Phil Scott has not yet commented on the bill, which lacks a provision allowing consumers to sue companies. This was a key issue in previous data privacy legislation that he vetoed 2 years ago. We'll check traffic next on this Tuesday morning here on WDEV's Morning News Service. It is 6:10.
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0: Out on the roads this morning, conditions look generally benign with no reports of any significant incident or accident. Don't see any reports of fog out there either. A number of construction projects will be getting active soon, but for the moment, the map in our listening area looks freely flowing. So if you can call the Radio Vermont studios, if you have an important bit of information traffic-wise to pass along at 244-1777.

0: The morning news service continues with international news. The United States military said it fired on Iranian forces and sank six small boats targeting civilian ships as it moved to reopen the Strait of Hormuz on Monday. A key American ally, the United Arab Emirates, said it had come under attack from Iran for the first time since a ceasefire took hold in early April. The U.S. military said two American-flagged merchant ships had successfully transited the strait Monday as part of a new initiative. The UAE Defense Ministry said its air defenses had engaged 15 missiles and four drones fired by Iran. Authorities in the eastern emirate of Fujairah said one drone sparked a fire at an oil facility, wounding three Indian nationals. And the British military reported two cargo vessels ablaze off the UAE. Iran did not outright confirm or deny the attacks, but this morning, Iran's foreign minister said both the U.S. and the UAE should be wary of being dragged back into the quagmire. Ukrainian authorities say Russian drone and missile strikes targeting Ukraine's power grid during the night killed at least five people and wounded 39 others. Ukrainian President Volodymyr Zelensky rebuked Moscow for what he said was its utter cynicism in launching the attacks after Russia announced a unilateral truce over 2 days later this week, while it marks the 81st anniversary of the defeat of Nazi Germany in World War II. Zelensky said online Russia could cease fire at any moment and this would stop the war and our responses. The truce proposal follows a familiar pattern of Russia declaring short unilateral ceasefires during the war, timed to various holidays. The Russian Defense Ministry declared a unilateral ceasefire in Ukraine for Friday and Saturday, but said it would strike back at Ukraine if it tries to disrupt the festivities on Victory Day, which Russia marks annually on May 9th. Armenia hosts its first bilateral summit with the European Union today, a landmark diplomatic moment for the nation in the Caucasus Mountains that has formally declared its ambition to join the EU and is cautiously loosening its ties with longtime ally Russia. The EU-Armenia summit follows the eighth gathering of the European political community, which brought dozens of European leaders to the Armenian capital Monday to address European defense issues and the Iran war. And in Canada, separatists from Alberta say they formally submitted more than 300,000 signatures to try to trigger a referendum on the province leaving Canada. The group needed 178,000 signatures to force the province to consider such a vote. The question of separation could go on a province-wide ballot as early as October, as Alberta Premier Danielle Smith has said she would move forward if enough names are gathered and verified. Smith said she personally does not support the oil-rich province leaving Canada. A yes vote would not trigger independence automatically. Negotiations with the federal government would have to take place, and Daniel Belond, a political science professor at McGill University in Montreal, said some Indigenous groups who are already using the courts to prevent an independence referendum would use venues, including the courts, to stop independence from happening. Mitch Sylvester, the head of Stay Free Alberta, arrived at the Elections Alberta office in Edmonton Monday, leading a convoy of seven trucks to deliver the names. Sports is next on the morning news service. Excuse me. 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
3: This is meteorologist Ryan Knapp with an exclusive report for the stations of Radio Vermont. We're looking at the weather map this morning. A cold front will slowly approach from the west with passage expected during the midweek. Tuesday, the state will find itself in the prefrontal warm sector with favorable conditions for increasingly unstable conditions. This will result in increasingly cloudy skies with scattered rain showers and thunderstorms developing. Thunderstorms could become severe, capable of producing heavy rainfall, hail, damaging winds, and even a slight risk for tornadoes this afternoon and evening. Winds will build from the south at 5 to 15 miles per hour and gusting up to 40 miles per hour with even higher gusts possible with thunderstorm activity. Highs will feel more spring-like as they range mid to upper 70s in the Champlain Valley and Northeast Kingdom with lower 80s in the upper valley. Overnight rain showers and thunderstorms linger. Winds will shift to the west at 5 to 10 miles per hour before dampening. Lows will be in the mid to upper 40s with a few sheltered areas reaching the lower 50s from the Champlain Valley all the way over to the Connecticut River. For Radio Vermont, this is meteorologist Ryan Knapp reporting from the Mount Washington Observatory.
0: 49 degrees outside the Radio Vermont studios as we continue with national news on the morning news service. Police continue to search for suspects in the shooting in Oklahoma this weekend at a lakeside park that left nearly two dozen people injured. The shooting apparently began when a group began arguing at an unsanctioned party packed with young adults, a witness said. No arrests have been made. It wasn't clear how many of the injured had been shot. The shooting broke out Sunday night at a public park near a campground at Arcadia Lake, a swimming and boating spot in Edmond, Oklahoma. Jeremiah Smith estimated about 250 people showed up at the party. He said the trouble began when a group of girls started arguing over boyfriends. The 18-year-old witness said he heard shots ring out in different directions for several minutes as he ran toward the lake. Those hit, he said, included two of his friends. The Supreme Court restored broad access to the abortion pill mifepristone, blocking a lower court ruling that had threatened to upend one of the main ways that abortions are conducted across the region. The order, signed by Justice Samuel Alito, temporarily allows women seeking abortions to get the pill at pharmacies or through the mail without an in-person visit to a doctor. Those practices had been permitted for several years until a federal appeals court imposed new restrictions last week. The latest order will remain in effect for another week while both sides respond and the High Court considers the issue more fully. The U.S. Department of Education opened an investigation into Smith College, an all-women's institution in Massachusetts for admitting transgendered women. The probe by the department's Office of Civil Rights will look at whether the college violated Title IX, a 1972 law forbidding discrimination based on sex in education. The move is the latest by the Trump administration to limit transgender rights in the U.S. The administration has said that Title IX prevents trans women from participating in women's sports, suing several states and launching investigations into schools for not complying. Smith College, a private liberal arts school founded in 1871, has admitted trans women since 2015. The school's admission policies drew attention and sparked on-campus activism in 2013 when a trans high school senior was denied acceptance because their gender identity did not match the one on their financial aid form. Doris Fisher, who co-founded the chain of stores called The Gap in 1969, where their late husband Don has died at the age of 94. The couple founded The Gap after a frustrating shopping experience when Don Fisher couldn't find a pair of jeans that fit. The Fishers opened one small store on Ocean Avenue in San Francisco. Initially, men's Levi jeans and record tapes were the only items for sale, but the brand became a foundation for a global retail empire. The Trump administration has moved to block a lawsuit that Minnesota officials filed almost 6 years ago alleging oil companies and a petroleum trade group deceived state residents about climate change. The U.S. Department of Justice filed an action in federal court in Minneapolis, arguing that the federal government has the authority to regulate greenhouse gas emissions, not states, and that Minnesota officials are trying to impose their policy preferences on the rest of the country. Minnesota Attorney General Keith Ellison, a Democrat, filed a lawsuit in state court in 2020 against ExxonMobil, Koch Industries, the American Petroleum Institute, and the refinery company Flint Hills Resources, accusing them of consumer fraud and deceptive trade practices. At least 15 other states with attorney generals who are Democrats brought similar lawsuits, including Massachusetts, New York, and Rhode Island. And a group of civil rights organizations filed a new lawsuit seeking to stop parts of a Texas law that would let Texas police arrest people suspected of illegally crossing the U.S.-Mexico border. The law can go into effect next week after a federal appeals court lifted a lower court ruling that had kept it paused for years. The law is known as Senate Bill 4. It created a state-level crime for entering the country without authorization and created pathways for state authorities to remove such people from the country if convicted. Courts have long held that immigration enforcement is the sole responsibility of the federal government, but with the state law, the Texas Republicans are seeking to challenge that idea. 6:23 and sports is next on the Morning News Service, WDEV.
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0: All right, time for sports. And by the way, might happen today, might happen tomorrow, but on the Morning News Service, we're going to give away a pair of Red Sox tickets to see the Red Sox take on the Tampa Bay Rays this Sunday at Fenway Park in Boston. So stay tuned for your chance to call in and win during the Morning News Service. Again, either today or tomorrow, you'll have to stay tuned to find out your opportunity to win tickets for the Red Sox game this Sunday at Fenway Park. Last night, the Red Sox were in Detroit to take on the Tigers, and this game was moved up an hour because of some lousy weather coming in. And let's see, the Red Sox, they fell behind in the sixth inning with a defensive lapse.
8: One out and the count's 2-2. Peyton Tolley to Matt Vierling. Pitch, swinging a broken bat, one hop. At Monasterio throws, one hop, gets by Narvaez and pounds off the backside. They're sending a second runner home. Jones scores. Two come home on the throwaway. Monasterio did a nice job to get it to the plate, but a second bad throw of the inning hands the Tigers two runs.
0: Oh, no, 2-0 there. Oh, well, let's pick it up here in the top of the seventh.
8: 2-1, swinging a fly ball, high down the left field line, hooking towards the corner. If it's fair, it's gone. It is fair, and it's gone. Go ahead, three-run shot. How do you like that? 3-2 Sox in the seventh.
0: It's speechless.
8: That's baseball.
0: There we go. Jaron Duran with the three-run homer. Sox took the lead there, built the lead out to 5-2. They waited out a rain delay, and then on in the ninth inning, leading 5-4.
9: Chapman throws. And a high fly into right field. Abreu back and to his left by the line. Willier is there to make the play. Ball game over. Red Sox win. The Red Sox win.
10: Oh, no.
9: That's for you, John Sterling. 5-4 the final, and fittingly, the former Yankee Aroldis Chapman closes it down. The Red Sox, thanks to a big swing from Jaron Duran, spectacular pitching from Peyton Tolley, and the bullpen get it done, and they get what feels like a very important win to begin the series in Detroit.
0: Yeah, well, any win feels good right now with the Red Sox still in last place in the American League East. 5-4 the final. The Red Sox squeak went out in Detroit. Game two in that series is this evening, 5:40 the pregame, 6:40 first pitch. Here on WDEV, FM, and AM, starting for the Red Sox tonight will be, who's this guy? Giovanni Moran is scheduled to start for the Red Sox this evening. It looks like it's going to be a bullpen game for the Red Sox is how that's kind of going to work out. Elsewhere last night in the big leagues, the New York Yankees ran roughshod over the Baltimore Orioles. 12-1 was the final there as the Yanks keep on rolling. Aaron Judge hit his 14th home run of the season that leads all players. And Cam Schlittler got the win. He's now 5-1 for New York this season. Mets beat the Rockies 4-2. Rays over the Jays 5-1. Also, let's see, Mariners beat the Braves by a final of 5-4 in part of last night's Major League Baseball action. In the NBA last night, getting their series underway in New York, the Knicks, maybe the Sixers were a little tuckered out, but last night they were blown out in New York. 137-98 was the final as the Knicks just pounded the Sixers. It was over early in this one. And Jalen Brunson had 35 points to lead the Knicks in their opening series opening win. Game two will be Wednesday night, also in New York. On the NBA schedule, is that the only one they had last night? Minnesota Timberwolves beat the Spurs 104-102. Now, this game featured a terrific performance from Victor Wembanyama, the Spurs starter, the big man, blocked 12 shots, which was an NBA playoff record. But some big buckets down the stretch for the Timberwolves, and they steal game one. Anthony Edwards off the bench with 18 and Julius Randle with 21. So Minnesota opens up with a surprise in San Antonio. On tonight's schedule in Oklahoma City, the Thunder take on the Los Angeles Lakers. And earlier in the evening in Detroit, the Pistons open up their series with the Cleveland Cavaliers. National Hockey League play. Last night's action included the Carolina Hurricanes rallying for a 3-2 overtime victory to take a 2-0 lead over the Philadelphia Flyers. The Flyers led early in this game, but Carolina able to rally for the win. Seth Jarvis tied it up for the Canes with about 9 minutes to go, and Taylor Hall at 18:54 of overtime put the Canes up 2-0 in that series. Also, the Vegas Golden Knights, a 3-1 winner over Anaheim to take the opening game of that Western Conference semifinal. Tonight, one game, the Minnesota Wild in Colorado to take on the Avalanche. Colorado won game one in that series. Coming up this weekend in NASCAR action, after Watkins Glen is where they're heading this weekend. Shane Van Gisbergen won this race a year ago. The Go Bowling at the Glen race is going to include Catherine Legge. The female driver will be one of the entries for the Watkins Glen road race coming up this Sunday. Luka Doncic has been ruled out of the game one tonight between the Oklahoma City Thunder and Los Angeles Lakers. The big man who's done a lot of scoring and plays a key role for the Lakers won't be available for them tonight. And Detroit Tigers ace pitcher Tarik Skubal needs elbow surgery. No timetable for his return. And a man was stabbed to death at Busch Stadium in St. Louis hours after the Cardinals were defeated by the Los Angeles Dodgers. It was an alleged dispute between members of a cleaning crew at the Cardinals ballpark. Specifics of the incident are not yet known. The victim was a 27-year-old man, and police took a 65-year-old man into custody. And also one more unpleasant baseball story. A Little League baseball tournament in Starkville, Mississippi, took ugly when a coach started a fistfight with an umpire on Sunday. Daryl Hawley, a lieutenant with the Akataba County Sheriff's Office, and a coach of a Starkville under-14 team got into a brawl with umpire Jeff Akins after a Grand Slam baseball tournament. Video of the altercation shows Hawley appearing to elbow Akins near the pitcher's mound, leading Akins to retaliate with a push before the two began punching each other. Hawley's son also got involved in the fight. Both men were arrested and charged with misdemeanor fighting. And that's sports here on WDEV, FM, and AM. Red Sox, 540 pregame, right here on WDEV. And stay tuned for your chance to call in and win Red Sox tickets. Let's get the latest in news from CBS as we continue on this Tuesday morning news service.
10: CBS News Brief. Iran's top negotiator says his country hasn't even started its standoff in the Strait of Hormuz after the U.S. says it destroyed seven small Iranian boats following Tehran's attacks on the UAE. The BBC's Frank Gardner.
11: The Gulf is on a kind of hair trigger for returning to a sort of flurry of ballistic missiles, cruise missiles, drones, etc. It's becoming a ceasefire in name only.
10: Gas prices up another couple of cents from yesterday to an average $4.48 a gallon. If the strait stays closed into summer, Gas Buddy's Patrick DeHaan predicts
12: it would probably lead to gasoline that rises from $6.50 to $7 a gallon. It could lead to diesel that is approaching $8.50 or $9.
10: Spain's Canary Islands say they'll accept the cruise ship sidelined off the coast of Africa over an outbreak of hantavirus linked to three deaths. CBS's Dr. John Lapook.
13: Right now, the World Health Organization is saying there's no big risk to the general public. But of course, you're always going to play it safe.
10: CBS News Brief. Deborah Rodriguez.
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0: Well, on a Tuesday morning, it's the start of the work week for the folks at the Ladder One Grill. 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Thursday is the day when they bring you some music. And coming up, I'm not sure who's playing musically this week, but live music every Thursday night at the Historic Firehouse at Ladder One Grill. So tune in Tuesday evening from 6 to 8:30. 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Wood-fired brick oven pizza and calzones, they're outstanding there at the Ladder One Grill. I want to thank Valerie and the staff there for providing an outstanding meal. When Laura and I went down there ahead of the Del McCurry concert at the Barry Opera House a week ago Saturday, Del and the boys put on an awesome show, and so did Valerie and the team there at Ladder One Grill with a great meal to enjoy before. 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It is 6:38 here on WDEV. We're about 3 hours away from the start of the trading day. Futures on Wall Street right now are not moving a whole lot. The NASDAQ, the Dow, and the S&P are all up, but they're all up less than one-tenth, so it's fairly tepid out there. However, markets in Europe are mixed, but they're moving. The FTSE in London is down 1%. The CAC 40 in Paris is down 1.7%. And the DAX in Germany is up 1.1%. Some big swings in the market coming up so far today. On the Asian markets this morning, the Shanghai Composite is up a tenth. The Nikkei Index in Tokyo up 0.4. The Hang Seng in Hong Kong is up 1.2%. And the Kospi, it must be a holiday in Asia, because the Kospi's up 5.1%, and that's what their market reported yesterday. So, at any rate, some of the big news in the business world this morning. Oil prices are retreating after the latest flare in Iran tensions. The fragile ceasefire between the U.S. and Iran was tested Monday after the U.S. military said it sank six Iranian small boats that were targeting civilian ships. Brent crude, the international standard, fell $2.30 to $112.14 a barrel. It surged above $114 on Monday, gaining nearly 6% before retreating. Shares of GameStop fell 10% yesterday after it said it wants to acquire eBay, which has a market value that's about four times what GameStop is. But GameStop's got 1,600 stores throughout the country, and they want to use those locations as places to put eBay items up for sale. We'll see how all that goes. Also on the international markets, Palantir revenue for the first quarter was up 85% on booming business in the U.S. The company's revenue jumped 85% in the first 3 months of this year. The company said in its release Monday that its U.S. business more than doubled in 12 months. Investors are weighing the results, and shares of Palantir are down about 3% in pre-market trading. Palantir is seen as a beneficiary of U.S. government contracts across an array of agencies, including the Pentagon, the Department of Homeland Security, and the U.S. Department of Agriculture. We'll have more business news later in the next hour here on WDEV FM and AM. 641, we continue with more local and regional news coverage. Vermont lawmakers are advancing a bill that would expand tax breaks for small companies engaged in advanced research and development. The proposed tax package introduces a new credit that allows manufacturers with a valuation under $31 million to boost their research and development tax benefits from 27% to 75% of the federal credit. Chroma Technology, an employee-owned company in Bellows Falls, is among the businesses that could benefit as it competes with lower-cost international manufacturers. CEO Jeanette Bombardier emphasized the need for continuous innovation to remain competitive. The bill awaits one more vote in the legislature before it's sent to Governor Phil Scott for approval. If enacted, Vermont's tax incentives are among the most generous in the nation, aimed at fostering innovation. Red Hen Baking Company has officially opened its new location in downtown Montpelier after relocating from Middlesex. The bakery was founded in 1999 by Randy George and Eliza Kane. It became a staple in the area with its previous cafe. The new Main Street site opened this past weekend. The menu will remain largely the same, a variety of baked goods and meals. Red Hen will also expand its offerings this summer. A New Hampshire man has been arrested in a federal sting operation for allegedly attempting to pay a minor for sex. 49-year-old Michael Healy Jr. of Keene was apprehended after engaging with law enforcement, posing online as a 14-year-old girl. He reportedly arranged to meet at a hotel in Brattleboro and offered $200 for sexual acts. Healy is charged with traveling in interstate commerce to engage in illicit sexual conduct. He's been released on conditions pending trial. And a former New York State Corrections Officer, Caleb Blair, pleaded guilty to manslaughter Monday for his involvement in the 2025 beating death of inmate Messiah Nantwi at the Mid-State Correctional Facility. Blair accepted an 11-year prison sentence, having previously faced second-degree murder charges. The 22-year-old Nantwi died of severe head trauma after suffering 69 blows from guards during a confrontation over being handcuffed. Blair's plea deal was accepted by Nantwi's family. Sentencing is scheduled for June 17th. Two other former officers have also pleaded guilty or been found guilty in connection with the case. 644 here on the stations of Radio Vermont. Quick look at a couple of international stories. There are signs that the U.S.-Iran ceasefire could crumble. Iran's top negotiator with the U.S. says his country has not even started in its standoff over the Strait of Hormuz. The Pentagon says the U.S. fired on Iranian forces and sank six small boats that had been targeting civilian ships only after at least two American-flagged merchant ships sailed out of the Strait of Hormuz. The BBC's Jeremy Bowen on the opposing agendas.
18: America's strategic bind is they need to get that strait open. The Iranians want to show that they're going to keep it closed or at least controlled. And this is a time for steady and calm leadership in Tehran and in Washington. It was inevitable that something like this was going to happen. And this is the way that wars escalate. These are moments where miscalculations about each other's motives are likely and possible and dangerous. And that is the problem that they're facing at the moment.
0: A Catholic group is accusing Israel of demolishing religious buildings in southern Lebanon. Here's reporter Dale Gavlak from Amman, Jordan.
19: I'm Dale Gavlek in Amman, Jordan. A branch of the Catholic Church in Lebanon says Israel has demolished civilian and religious buildings in parts of southern Lebanon under its control, following allegations that Israeli troops had bulldozed a convent. The Council of Melkite Greek Catholic Bishops in Lebanon is calling on the Lebanese government and the United Nations to protect the property of civilians and religious institutions in South Lebanon.
0: A suspected outbreak of a rare and deadly virus has left a cruise ship stranded off the coast of West Africa. At least three passengers have died. Others are showing symptoms as health officials try to determine the source of the illness. CBS News's Tom Hansen.
20: The cruise ship MV Hondius is docked off the West African nation of Cape Verde. Officials revoking permission for passengers to disembark. The ship set sail from Argentina more than 4 weeks ago, promising its 150 passengers a journey to several exotic places, culminating in Antarctica. Now, passengers are stuck on the ship. Medical investigators believe three passengers have died from the Hantavirus. Three other cases are suspected.
0: Your Radio Vermont forecast calls for today, showers and thunderstorms are likely. A tenth to a quarter of an inch of rainfall expected, and some higher amounts possible in some thunderstorms that may arrive in the mid to late afternoon. A high today around 78 with a southwest breeze 5 to 10, increasing to 10 to 20 in the afternoon, and gusting as high as 35 miles per hour. For tonight, rain is showers likely in the evening, possibly a thunderstorm, and then rain likely after that, low in the mid-40s. Wednesday, rain in the forecast, and high near 53. And there's up to a half to three-quarters of an inch possible tonight, and another half to three-quarters of an inch possible tomorrow. So some very soggy weather is coming our way. 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
21: Roger Hale with the medium range weather forecast. Well, some significantly wet weather. The back end of the caboose of this weather system will be rolling on through, it looks like, on Wednesday night. It looks like it's going to afford us a decent during the day on Thursday. There still is a very weak weather system that's going to be further up to the north across Canada, bringing a little bit of instability. So there's going to be a couple sprinkles that could form from time to time on Friday. Saturday, we could see another batch of showers push into the region. And overall, we're still looking at temperatures running a little bit below seasonal norms for this time of year. A slow start to spring. Here's Wednesday night's forecast for the medium range forecast or outlook. We're looking at scattered leftover showers winding down. That's going to give way to partial clearing on Wednesday night. Low temperatures Wednesday night in the upper 30s to around 40. On Sunday, we'll see some morning sunshine after any morning fog. Then some afternoon clouds. Daytime highs look like around 55 to 60 for Thursday. That's still well below normal for this time of year. We'll see more clouds than sunshine return on Friday, and with that, the chance for showers. That could even include a few wet snowflakes and mixing in some of the higher terrain on Friday afternoon. Morning lows running 35 to 40, a daytime high around 50. On Saturday, morning sunshine, then increasing clouds. Another round of showers will push toward the region, returning late in the day on Saturday. Low temperatures 30 to 35, so cold start to the morning on Saturday, and a daytime high up around 60. Averages for this time of year, we should see low temperatures in the mid-30s to around 40. Average daytime highs low to mid-60s. Roger Hill for Radio Vermont.
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0: Now, construction sites are getting busy around the area this morning as we take a look at the traffic tracker. 89 from the northern border in Highgate proceeds without any significant incidents into the safety corridor and through Chittenden County. Act 89 looks to be good from top to bottom at this hour. all roads, for the moment, appear to be without incident today. And once again, the Smuggler's Notch Road, Route 108, connecting Cambridge and Stowe, has reopened for the season. You can call 244-1777 if you have some relevant information to pass along. We continue...

0: with national news. A man who was shot multiple times by during an arrest by immigration officers in Central California pleaded not guilty to federal charges that he rammed his vehicle into two agents. A federal jury Friday indicted Carlos Ivan Mendoza Hernandez, who has dual citizenship in El Salvador and Mexico, on two counts of assaulting a federal officer with a deadly weapon and one count of damaging government property. One of his lawyers said Mendoza panicked and tried to flee when ICE agents blocked his car and that he didn't intend to run over anyone. Kolasinski disputed claims by officials that his client was a suspected gang member wanted in El Salvador for questioning in relation to a murder. Salvadoran court documents show he was acquitted of murder in El Salvador, and Mendoza has denied ever being in a gang, his lawyer has said. He came to the U.S. in 2019, and his lawyer said he has no criminal record. The U.S. Attorney's Office said Mendoza has requested a jury trial. A status conference is set for July. In national news, could updating alcohol warning labels help curb rising alcohol-related deaths in the United States? A new study suggests it might. Researchers tested stronger, more detailed labels that highlight links to cancer and other serious health risks and found they were more effective at informing people and encouraging them to drink less. Stanford professor Ann Grumman explains why this research matters now.
1: Alcohol-related deaths in the U.S. have been rising over the past several decades, suggesting that we need new policies to address alcohol-related harms in the U.S. Learning about the link between alcohol and cancer was motivating to them, encouraged them to want to cut back on their drinking. Well-designed warnings can inform consumers, help us make informed decisions, and also encourage us to make healthier choices.
0: A close call at Newark Airport is raising some concerns about aviation safety. Investigators say a United Airlines jet came within feet of disaster when it struck a tractor trailer while landing, the latest in a series of troubling incidents involving U.S. aircraft. CBS News senior transportation correspondent Chris Van Cleve has more on what went wrong.
2: The plane was landing amid gusty winds on the shortest of Newark's three runways.
3: This airplane was just feet away from striking the ground.
2: Former NTSB chair Robert Sumwalt.
3: This runway, as a former airline pilot, I would consider this runway to be relatively short. And so I suspect that the pilots wanted to make sure that they were not landing long. But unfortunately, it appears that they got too low too soon.
0: And a search is underway for two U.S. Army soldiers in Morocco for a training mission and are now missing after going on a hike during some downtime. CBS News foreign correspondent Chris Livesey.
4: It is a real-world rescue operation now for what started off as an exercise. Multiple aircraft, drones, divers, and vessels have been searching along Morocco's southern coast for the last 3 days for two missing U.S. soldiers. Defense officials tell us they were off duty on a hike when one soldier is believed to have fallen off a cliff into the surf below. Other soldiers witnessed the fall and attempted a rescue but could not reach the service member.
0: 6:55 as we pivot to local and regional news on the morning news service. The Vermont Senate Committee on Education held a special hearing Monday to discuss legislation aimed at regulating educational technology products and the use of artificial intelligence. H 650 passed in the House in April. It requires educational technology providers to register with the state every year and establishes a certification standard for products that handle student data. It includes a 5-year prohibition on AI chatbots in schools, set to expire in 2031. The committee chair, Bennington County Democrat Seth Bongart, says understanding the educational technology landscape is essential. Concerns were raised by committee members, including Senator Keisha Ram Hinsdale, about the enforcement mechanisms tied to the registry. The committee tried to potentially remove enforcement language from the bill during further discussion. Additionally, the legislation mandates the creation of the Educational Technology Legislative Working Group to propose certification recommendations by the end of this year. Testimony emphasized that local districts should maintain control over curriculum decisions amid calls from some educators to reconsider the blanket ban on chatbots. Rutland City Police Sergeant Andrew Plemons has pleaded guilty to a misdemeanor charge of reckless endangerment related to a non-fatal shooting in July of 2023. The 47-year-old Plemons received a suspended sentence of up to 1 year in prison and will serve 2 years probation, during which he must complete 100 hours of community service. Initially charged with felony aggravated assault, those charges were dropped as part of a plea deal. The shooting incident involved Plemons responding to a potential drug-related situation with twin brothers Randy and Andy Perez Coiscu. State investigations concluded Plemons violated the department's use of force policy. Police Chief Matthew Prouty confirmed that Plemons submitted his resignation Saturday, but declined to provide further comment pending an internal investigation. This weekend, Middlebury kicks off the inaugural New England Family Theater Festival from May 8th through the 16th. The festival includes theater, music, circus acts, puppetry, and dance. Notable acts include Mario the Maker Magician, known for his appearances at The Tonight Show and at the Sydney Opera House. The recently renovated Town Hall Theater will host performances. 22-year-old Austin Deasy of Barrie has pleaded not guilty to charges of lewd and lascivious conduct involving a minor. At a recent court hearing, Deasy was accused of sexually abusing a 17-year-old girl with whom he had a romantic relationship. Authorities report the victim described incidents of inappropriate touching and coercion, claiming that Deasy groped her when her parents were not present and forced her to touch him. Deasy has been released under conditions that include no contact with the victim. If convicted, he faces up to 5 years in prison. Deasy has denied the allegations, suggesting they stem from jealousy regarding his relationships with family members of the victim. He's also facing a separate misdemeanor charge related to threats made over a financial dispute. We'll have more local news after CBS updates the top of the hour world news here on WD.

On this May 5th, happy anniversary to Carmen Beck and Fred Letourneau from your family and friends. And happy birthdays to Kurt Ryan Kellett. And happy birthday to Melanie White.

0: 52 degrees outside the Radio Vermont studios. Temperatures moving up into the 70s today. Red Sox a 5-4 winner last night. They will play again in Detroit this evening. We're on the air at 5:40 p.m. Lee Cattell with you on the morning news service. It is 7 o'clock.
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3: I'm Deborah Rodriguez. Iran's top negotiator says his country hasn't even begun its standoff in the Strait of Hormuz after new developments that may have a four-week ceasefire on the brink of collapse. President Trump isn't worried.
4: I call it a mini war because that's all they are. They don't have a navy anymore.
3: Iran attacked an energy facility in the United Arab Emirates as both sides exchanged fire when the U.S. began a new mission to escort commercial ships through the Strait of Hormuz. The BBC's Frank Gardner.
5: You cannot open up the Strait of Hormuz by force. One or two ships, sure, are going to get through, but it's extremely dangerous for the U.S. to send its warships through that narrow waterway. If they are going to be going so close to the Iranian coast, it'll only take a few seconds for an anti-ship missile to cross that distance.
3: A suspect shot and wounded by Secret Service is in custody in a hospital after Deputy Director Matt Quinn says they opened fire on agents near the Washington Monument.
6: Whether or not it was directed to the president or not, I don't know, but we will find out.
3: Vice President Vance had passed by a short time before the shooting triggered a brief lockdown at the White House. State TV reports at least 26 people have been killed in a massive explosion in China's Hunan province.
7: I'm Vicky Barker at the Foreign Desk in London. Phone footage showed a thick gray and brown column of smoke rising into the sky where minutes before a fireworks factory stood. State television showed a black, charred crater, 1,500 rescuers combing the site. A few people were pulled out alive from the debris. There's little hope of finding more survivors.
3: Health Secretary Kennedy wants Americans to become less reliant on antidepressants.
8: His new plan offers guidance to help patients safely taper off common antidepressants, which he says
9: have a role in care.
8: But he says they'll no longer use them as the default.
9: We will treat them as one option, used when appropriate.
8: The goal is to curb overprescribing and promote alternatives like therapy. But critics warn the move could discourage people from seeking needed mental health treatment. Stacy Lynn, CBS News, Washington.
3: Lawmakers in Delaware are considering a bill to restrict the sale of energy drinks to kids under 18. These grown-ups weighed in.
10: They should ban it for younger people. You know, we don't need kids more hyped up on caffeine.
11: It has to be regulated. They're not against the law, but it just has to be regulated.
3: The bill targets drinks with at least 100 milligrams of caffeine per 8 fluid ounces. It would impose fines of up to $100 on stores that sell to children and teenagers. Gas at $4.48 a gallon. This is CBS News.
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Smith, Lee Cattell on the Morning News Service. Montpelier police arrested 20-year-old transient Guy Miller on charges including grand larceny after reports from several residents who said their vehicles had been broken into. More than $3,000 worth of merchandise had been stolen. Police are advising the public to remove valuables from your vehicles and make sure that they are securely locked to try to prevent further incidents. Smuggler's Notch reopened for the 2026 season Monday. The seasonal gates are now open on both the Stowe and Cambridge sides. The route is noted for its sharp curves and narrow lanes, often leading to difficulties for oversized vehicles misdirected by GPS. Vermont law prohibits vehicles over 40 feet in length and combinations of more than 45 feet. And to improve safety, V-Trans has reinstated chicanes, temporary barriers designed to replicate tight turns, allowing large vehicles a way to turn back before navigating the narrowest sections. Motorists are advised to expect slow-moving traffic during peak travel times and to use caution along that winding road. Electronic message boards have been installed to inform travelers that the route is passable for certain vehicles. The Fairhaven Select Board has decided to increase fees at the local transfer station. The cost of a dump sticker will rise from $10 to $40. The scale fee will rise from $174 a ton to $200. Town Manager Joe Gunter tells the Rutland Herald the current fees only cover about 50% of operational costs, down from 80% before the pandemic response. Selectman Dennis Reed noted that raising the scale fee to $200 would cover about 63% of costs, but he mentioned a fee of $300 would be needed for full coverage. The board aims to better align fees with surrounding facilities while reducing the financial burden on property taxpayers. On Friday, Burlington will hold Firefighter Appreciation Day after a city council resolution to honor local firefighters. The Burlington Firefighter Association highlights ongoing challenges with workers' compensation claims related to job-related cancer under Vermont law, which presumes that firefighters diagnosed with cancer are eligible for benefits. Despite this, union representatives report difficulties in obtaining timely support from insurance companies. The CDC is urging both career and volunteer firefighters to enroll in a national cancer registry to improve their understanding of their health risks. The South Burlington City Council approved a new fee structure for electric vehicle charging stations to deal with financial losses identified in a recent analysis. The changes include maintaining the current rate of 22 cents per kilowatt hour overnight, but charging 32 cents during peak hours from 8 a.m. to 8 p.m. Vehicles parked in charging stations after they're fully charged will incur a dollar an hour fee during those hours. City Council Chair Tim Barrett said it's important to make charging accessible for apartment residents. The revised rates aim to generate a 10% profit margin, which will pay for the installation and maintenance of more EV chargers. Part of a broader goal to transition 75% of city vehicles to EVs or plug-in hybrids by 2030. A New England youth circus headquartered in Greensboro has canceled its 2026 Big Top Tour. Circus Smirkus is facing financial challenges following a shortened schedule last year when an 18-year-old troop member suffered a serious injury during an aerial act in Wrentham, Massachusetts. Marketing manager A.C. Shilton pointed to rising costs and declining ticket sales. She said the pause is just for this summer and the organization is evaluating how to bring back the tour. Circus Smirkus is still offering summer youth camps and hopes to bring back the touring circus next year. Last week, the Vermont House Commerce Committee heard extensive testimony on a proposed data privacy bill, S-71, that's been pending since its unanimous passage in the Senate.
The new draft includes differing definitions and restrictions not seen.

0: 15 in other states. Supporters include healthcare leaders and some local businesses, and they've expressed concerns over the bill's alignment with existing laws and its potential costs. The Vermont Chamber of Commerce emphasized the need for alignment with regional standards, and advocates for the House draft argued for stronger data protections. As of Monday, the committee has yet to schedule a markup or a vote. 7:09, we'll check traffic next on WDEV.
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0: Out on the roads today, traffic has been pretty benign so far today. I don't see any significant... Oh, wait a minute. Hang on here. We do have an accident reported. And this is on I-89 southbound. As you move past the Lake Champlain Islands exit, there is an accident in that area. There's no indication of a traffic backup behind it, but southbound traffic there past the island's exit. Want to be aware of an accident in that section. 89 continues without incident all the way down to White River Junction and into New Hampshire. All other roads appear to be moving along without any major issues this morning. You can call 244-1777 to reach the Radio Vermont studios if you have some relevant travel information to share. The morning news service continues with international news. We begin in China, where there's been an explosion at a fireworks plant in a central Chinese province. At least 26 people dead and more than 60 injured, and they have halted all firework manufacturing near the site in Changsha in the Hunan province. The state media say the plant was operated by the Huasheng Fireworks Manufacturing and Display Company. A search and rescue operation at the scene had largely been completed, but verification of the casualties and identification of the victims was still underway. The party secretary in the area said that the site had a large amount of products or semi-finished products catching fire, causing continuous sporadic blasts. The Iran war risked reigniting after the U.S. tried to force open the Strait of Hormuz for commercial shipping. A ceasefire seemed to be holding even after the United Arab Emirates said Iran fired missiles and drones at it. It's not clear what will follow after the American attempt to end Iran's stranglehold on the strait by creating an enhanced security area. A prominent Iranian official accused the U.S. of undermining regional security with the effort and warned that Iran will respond. A branch of the Catholic Church is expressing deep concern over reports that Israel was demolishing civilian and religious buildings in parts of southern Lebanon under its control, following allegations that a convent had been bulldozed. The Council of Melkite Greek Catholic Bishops in Lebanon urged the Lebanese government and the United Nations to protect the property of civilians and religious institutions, citing in particular the village of Yarun, where officials said Israeli troops destroyed a Melkite convent earlier this month, among other demolition. Israel took control of border areas in southern Lebanon in its latest war against the Iran-backed militant group Hezbollah, ahead of a ceasefire in April and said it aims to root out the militants and their infrastructure in the area. And Israel has asked residents to evacuate villages for their own safety. At least 12 miners are trapped inside a coal mine in central Colombia after an explosion that authorities attributed to the accumulation of gases. The governor of that province said online there were 15 miners inside the mine when the explosion occurred Monday afternoon, but three miners were able to escape from the mine on their own. One of them was taken to a hospital. The mine is in Sutatosa, which is about 45 miles outside the capital of Bogota and at 8,200 feet above sea level. Rescue workers and ambulances arrived at the site Monday to help the trapped miners. And in Canada, separatists from Alberta say they've formally submitted more than 300,000 signatures to try to trigger a referendum on the province leaving Canada. The group needed 178,000 signatures to force the province to consider such a vote, and they returned many more than that. The question of separation could go on a province-wide ballot as early as October. A yes vote would not trigger independence automatically. Negotiations with the federal government would have to take place. The folks that are leading the move to separate Alberta from the rest of Canada are accusing the federal Liberal governments of introducing legislation that hamstrings Alberta's ability to produce and export oil. They say that have cost the province billions of dollars, and they say they do not want the federal government meddling in provincial issues. Canadian Prime Minister Mark Carney's federal government did not immediately respond to the development. 7:15, your forecast next, brought to you by Gillespie Fuels and Propane on the Morning News Service, WDEV.
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6: This is meteorologist Ryan Knapp with an exclusive report for the stations of Radio Vermont. We're looking at the weather map this morning. A cold front will slowly approach from the west with passage expected during the midweek. Tuesday, the state will find itself in the prefrontal warm sector with favorable conditions for increasingly unstable conditions. This will result in increasingly cloudy skies with scattered rain showers and thunderstorms developing. Thunderstorms could become severe, capable of producing heavy rainfall, hail, damaging winds, and even a slight risk for tornadoes this afternoon and evening. Winds will build from the south at 5 to 15 miles per hour and gusting up to 40 miles per hour with even higher gusts possible with thunderstorm activity. Highs will feel more spring-like as they range mid to upper 70s in the Champlain Valley and Northeast Kingdom with lower 80s in the upper valley. Overnight rain showers and thunderstorms linger. Winds will shift to the west at 5 to 10 miles per hour before dampening. Lows will be in the mid to upper 40s with a few sheltered areas reaching the lower 50s from the Champlain Valley all the way over to the Connecticut River. For Radio Vermont, this is meteorologist Ryan Knapp reporting from the Mount Washington Observatory.
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0: On the morning news service, continuing with national news. Winter's not over in Colorado. Lauren Whitney is a meteorologist with KCNC. She says it's time to bust that snow shovel out again.
1: Could see anywhere from about 4 to 8 inches of snow, Vail, Aspen towards Crested Butte. By the time this all wraps up on Wednesday, we're in for a wallop of a storm heading for our high country. We have winter storm warnings, winter storm watches, and winter weather advisories in place. We have heavy snow that will ramp up travel troubles very likely Tuesday and Wednesday and possibly even into Thursday.
0: Health Secretary Robert F. Kennedy Jr. is launching a new plan to get some Americans off antidepressants. It includes updated medical guidance, doctor training, and incentives for clinicians who help patients taper off the drugs. The program is in response to growing concerns over long-term use, like memory loss, and difficult withdrawal symptoms. Kennedy says while these meds do have a role in care, they will no longer be the default.
2: In June and July, SAMHSA will roll out national training modules on psychiatric medication risks, on tapering and deprescribing. It directs providers across the country to expand the use of evidence-based non-pharmacologic treatments and to strengthen informed consent and shared decision-making. 1 in 6 American adults takes an antidepressant. 1 in 10 children are on prescription medication for their mental health. 30% of college students report using psychiatric medication. We will no longer treat them as the default. We will treat them as one option, used when appropriate, with full transparency and with a clear path off when they are no longer effective.
0: The Department of Education has the all-women's Smith College in its sights for admitting transgender women. CBS News Boston's Paula Eben.
3: A complaint filed last year claims that the all-women's school violated Title IX policy by admitting transgender students. Title IX allows colleges to enroll single-sex student bodies. However, the Department of Education says that only applies to students' biological sex, not their gender identity. They claim this creates privacy and safety concerns for biologically female students. A spokesperson for Smith College tells the Globe they are committed to their mission and values and comply with civil rights laws.
0: California's top insurance regulator says the state is seeking millions of dollars in penalties from State Farm. This follows an investigation which found the insurance company violated state law while handling claims from the 2025 Los Angeles area wildfires. Here's CBS's Nicole Comstock.
4: Joy Chen is the executive director of Every Fire Survivors Network and an Eaton Fire survivor. She says while the state's findings are a win for fire victims who've been fighting for fairness, it's still not a resolution.
5: There's actually no remedies for people to then, from today's decision, actually to get the benefits we're owed.
4: California's Insurance Commission says State Farm could face millions of dollars in fines and a possible temporary license suspension.
0: And a woman who worked as a live-in chef for former New England Patriot wide receiver Stephon Diggs and is accusing him of assault is expected to continue her testimony today at his trial, which marked the first day with sharply conflicting accounts of what happened inside his home. Jamila Adams testified that Diggs slapped her and choked her during a dispute in December, leaving her struggling to breathe. Diggs' attorney told jurors the attack never happened. We'll have sports next here on the Morning News Service on WDEV. 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
6: The following is an Act 181 protest song written and sung by former Lieutenant Governor Brian Doobie.

0: Morning News Service Sports. Red Sox last night taking on the Detroit Tigers in the first of three games in Detroit. They started an hour early, and it was an ominous start for the Sox.
1: One out, and the count's 2-2. Peyton Tolley to Matt Vierling. Pitch. Swinging a broken bat, one hop at Monasterio. Oh. Throws, one hop, gets by Narvaez. And pounds off the backside. They're sending a second runner home. Jones scores. Two come home on the throwaway. Monasterio did a nice job to get it to the plate, but a second bad throw of the inning hands the Tigers two runs.
0: And, 2-0 Detroit. That was in the sixth. This was in the seventh.
1: 2-1, swinging a fly ball, high down the left field line, hooking towards the corner. Hey. If it's fair, it's gone. It is fair, and it's gone. Go ahead, three-run shot. How do you like that? 3-2 Sox in the seventh.
0: They would add a couple more runs to make it 5-2. Then the Tigers got to within 5-4 in the eighth inning, and then trying to nail it down in the ninth.
2: Chapman throws, and a high fly into right field. Abreu back and to his left by the line. Willier is there to make the play. Ball game over. Red Sox win. The Red Sox win.
0: Yeah, Red Sox 5-4 there with a little John Sterling tribute. The call here on WDEV. 5-4. Sox and Tigers back at it this evening. 5:40 pregame, 6:40 first pitch. The Tigers lost the game, and then they got some blue news. They lost Tarik Skubal, and he's going to undergo elbow surgery to remove what they call loose bodies in the elbow. And so he's going to be out for an extended period. No word on exactly how long. By the way, Peyton Tolley went seven innings and did not allow an earned run for the Red Sox in the victory. And the youngster has looked very sharp for the Sox so far this season. Elsewhere around the schedule yesterday, the Yankees won easily, 12-1 over the Orioles. Aaron Judge hit his 14th home run. That's a major league leader. Cam Schlittler, the Yankees starter, now 5-1 after the victory. Mets beat the Rockies 4-2. Rays over the Jays 5-1 in major league action yesterday. Everything is under the lights this evening with the Yankees hosting the Texas Rangers for the start of a series tonight. In the NBA, the Philadelphia 76ers were a little flat coming off the win over the Celtics on Saturday. Last night in New York, they were blasted by the New York Knicks 137-98. Knicks were up by 8 at the end of the first quarter and up by 23 at the half, and there was pretty much a no-doubter from start to finish. Knicks received 35 points from Jalen Brunson leading the way. Game 2 will be Wednesday night in the Big Apple. Also on the schedule last night, a bit of a surprise for the San Antonio Spurs, who got a playoff record 12 block shots from their big man, Victor Wembanyama, but the Minnesota Timberwolves came out with the win 104-102 to steal the opening game in San Antonio. Tonight, Lakers at Thunder. The Lakers will not have Luka Doncic available, their leading scorer. And game one tonight starts at 8:30. The early game is in Detroit, where the Pistons, who got a big scare from Orlando, will open up a series against the Cleveland Cavaliers. National Hockey League last night, the Carolina Hurricanes rallied to tie the game with 9 minutes to go and won it in overtime. A 3-2 win over the Philadelphia Flyers. Taylor Hall with the game winner. Canes take a 2-0 lead in that series. And out west in Vegas, the Golden Knights beat the Mighty Ducks 3-1. And that's a 1-0 lead there for Vegas. Tonight, the Minnesota Wild take on the Colorado Avalanche. That is an 8 o'clock start in Denver. The Montreal Canadiens get their series in Buffalo underway tomorrow night. On the PGA Tour. Coming off of Cameron Young's win at the Doral in Miami, They are moving on to the next event, which is in Quail Hollow Club in Charlotte, North Carolina. The Truist Championship tees up on Thursday. Sepp Straka won that event a year ago. NASCAR is going road course racing this weekend with a Sunday afternoon show at Watkins Glen. That is sports.
3: CBS News Brief. Each side ratcheting up the rhetoric after each exchanged fire when the U.S. began a new mission to escort commercial ships through the Strait of Hormuz. CBS's Holly Williams.
4: President Trump warned in an interview yesterday that Iran would be blown off the face of the earth if it attacks U.S. ships in the Strait of Hormuz. A senior Iranian official posted on social media this morning that Iran is, quote, just getting started.
3: And investigations underway into whether a suspect accused of opening fire on Secret Service just blocks from the White House may have been targeting President Trump or J.D. Vance. Deputy Director Matt Quinn.
5: Not long before this shooting occurred, the vice president's motorcade did transit through this area.
3: A new plan from Health Secretary Kennedy offers patients guidance on tapering off antidepressants.
6: We will no longer treat them as the default. We will treat them as one option.
3: CBS News Brief. I'm Deborah Rodriguez.
7: Voices from your local community hospital.
8: My name is Dr. Brian Monnier, and I'm an orthopedic surgeon at Copley Hospital. What I enjoy most about working here is the connection to our community. I see my patients and colleagues on the trails, at the grocery store, or dropping my kids off at school. I've repaired a broken ankle and later discovered the patient's daughter teaches my children. I've helped a close friend recover from a serious skiing injury and stood beside him on his first day back on the slopes. I truly enjoy these shared moments, and that's why I chose to work at Copley Hospital.
0: About 2 hours away from the start of the trading day. World shares are mixed and oil prices are retreating. On the markets in Europe, Britain's FTSE is down 0.8. The CAC 40 in Paris was up 0.6, and Germany's DAX was up 1%. Asia's regional trading was thin. Markets in Japan, South Korea, and mainland China are closed for holidays. The Hang Seng in Hong Kong is down 0.8%. Australia's S&P fell 0.2 after the central bank raised its benchmark interest rate to 4.35%, saying conflict in the Middle East had sharply increased fuel and commodity prices that were already adding to inflation. The cash rate hike was the Reserve Bank of Australia's third quarter percentage point rise this year. Taking a look at the Wall Street markets today, S&P futures, the Dow, and the NASDAQ are all about where they started today, all up less than a tenth across the board. In commodities, the price of gold is down about $6 to $4,527 an ounce. Silver's off 30 cents at $73.22, and crude oil down $1.19 at $105.23 a barrel. Apple is holding exploratory discussions about using Intel and Samsung Electronics to produce the main processors for its devices in the U.S. That would offer Apple a secondary option beside their longtime partner, TSMC, the Taiwan Semiconductor Manufacturing Company. Apple makes the iPhone and iPad. They've had early stage talks with Intel about using that company's chip making devices, and Apple executives have visited a Samsung plant under development in Texas that will also make advanced chips. Intel shares are up as much as 4% in pre-market trading today. More business news in the next hour here on WDEV at 7:36. We continue with more local and regional news coverage. Voters in Middlesex are having a special town meeting Saturday to reconsider a municipal budget of $2.3 million that was initially approved in March. The special meeting follows two petitions driven by concerns over administrative restructuring. Town board members and the budget committee will meet today to propose an alternative budget if voters decide to reconsider the earlier decision. The first petition aimed to restore the assistant town clerk's position, but was deemed invalid, leading to a second petition that successfully gathered enough signatures to ask voters if they wish to revisit the previously approved budget. If voters choose to reconsider, the original vote will be nullified, allowing further discussion and modifications to the budget. Parents in the Northeast Kingdom are expressing concern over the potential elimination of school choice due to Act 73, signed into law by Governor Phil Scott last July. The bill aims to reduce education debt, but could impact independent schools like St. Johnsbury Academy, which receive public funding through school choice. Community members argue that the absence of these options could weaken rural families and increase student commute times. Vermont lawmakers are currently developing a plan to implement Act 73. Local leaders are encouraging residents to voice their concerns to legislators. The Notch Road Route 108 between Cambridge and Stowe has officially opened for the season. The Vermont Agency of Transportation has installed chicanes on both sides of the notch to deter oversized vehicles from entering. These measures have been in place for several years, aiming to prevent larger trucks from getting stuck on the narrow, winding road. Police arrested 21-year-old Marlon Foster Jr. of Hartford, Connecticut, Monday after executing a search warrant at a residence on North Main Street in Berry City. Officers seized quantities of fentanyl, crack cocaine, and marijuana, more than $1,000 cash, and two sleeves of LSD blotter paper. Vermont's Attorney General Charity Clark has announced her campaign for re-election, seeking a third term in Montpelier. Clark is a Democrat, first elected in 2022 and re-elected in 2024. During her second term, she has filed nearly 50 lawsuits against the federal government, claiming federal overreach and constitutional violations. Clark says her campaign priorities include data privacy, social media safety, and environmental protection. Currently, no challengers have emerged for that position. The Vermont House is currently reviewing a bill aimed at granting consumers more control over their personal data, including how much information may be collected for uses like email lists and targeted advertising. Proponents include Democrat Representative Monique Priestley, who claims the bill will address significant privacy concerns that impact important life decisions. Opponents include some business advocates concerned that the bill could impose additional burdens on small and medium-sized enterprises. Governor Phil Scott has not yet commented on the bill, which lacks a provision allowing consumers to sue companies. This was a key issue in previous data privacy legislation that he vetoed 2 years ago. Vermont lawmakers are advancing a bill that would expand tax breaks for small companies engaged in advanced research and development. The proposed tax package introduces a new credit that lets manufacturers with a valuation under $31 million to boost their R&D tax benefits from 27% to 75% of the federal credit. Chroma Technology, an employee-owned company in Bellows Falls, is among the businesses that could benefit as it competes with lower-cost international manufacturers. CEO Jeanette Bombardier emphasized the need for continuous innovation to remain competitive. The bill awaits one more vote in the legislature before it's sent to the governor for possible approval. If enacted, Vermont's tax incentives are among the most generous in the nation, aimed at fostering innovation. And the Red Hen Baking Company has officially opened its new location in downtown Montpelier after relocating from Middlesex. The bakery, founded in 1999, became a staple in the area with its previous cafe. The new Main Street site in Montpelier opened this past weekend, and Red Hen's menu will remain largely the same, but will expand its offerings this summer. 7:42 on WDEV.
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0: In international news, more on that cruise ship where three people have died and two more have been sickened.
10: I'm Vicky Barker at the Foreign Desk in London. That cruise ship with deadly hantavirus present has been refused disembarkation at its destination, Cape Verde. The World Health Organization's Nika Alexander.
11: It will be sailing onwards to the Canary Islands, so we're coordinating with Spanish authorities to see how the passenger and crew can be managed when they get to the Canaries.
10: Still not clear how and when the affected passengers were exposed to the virus, whose incubation period can be a few days or as long as 8 weeks. Vicky Barker, CBS News, London.
0: The search is intensifying for two missing U.S. Army soldiers who are in Morocco. CBS's Stacy Lynn.
12: Officials say more than 10 service members were out hiking to watch the sunset when one soldier fell into the water. Others tried to rescue him using a human chain with their belts, but failed. A second soldier jumped in to help and was hit by a wave. A U.S. defense official tells CBS News a Boeing P-8 Poseidon aircraft is now joining the search, arriving from Italy this afternoon as Moroccan divers comb through the coastal caves. Stacy Lynn, CBS News.
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14: This is meteorologist Ryan Knapp with an exclusive report for the stations of Radio Vermont. While looking at the weather map this morning, a cold front will slowly approach from the west with passage expected during the midweek. Tuesday, the state will find itself in the prefrontal warm sector with favorable conditions for increasingly unstable conditions. This will result in increasingly cloudy skies with scattered rain showers and thunderstorms developing. Thunderstorms could become severe, capable of producing heavy rainfall, hail, damaging winds, and even a slight risk for tornadoes this afternoon and evening. Winds will build from the south at 5 to 15 miles per hour and gusting up to 40 miles per hour with even higher gusts possible with thunderstorm activity. Highs will feel more spring-like as they range mid to upper 70s in the Champlain Valley and Northeast Kingdom with lower 80s in the upper valley. Overnight rain showers and thunderstorms linger. Winds will shift to the west at 5 to 10 miles per hour before dampening. Lows will be in the mid to upper 40s with a few sheltered areas reaching the lower 50s from the Champlain Valley all the way over to the Connecticut River. For Radio Vermont, this is meteorologist Ryan Knapp reporting from the Mount Washington Observatory.
15: Roger Hale with the medium range weather forecast. Well, some significantly wet weather. The back end of the caboose of this weather system will be rolling on through, it looks like, on Wednesday night. It looks like it's going to afford us a decent during the day on Thursday. There still is a very weak weather system that's going to be further up to the north across Canada, bringing a little bit of instability. So there's going to be a couple sprinkles that could form from time to time on Friday. Saturday, we could see another batch of showers push into the region. And overall, we're still looking at temperatures running a little bit below seasonal norms for this time of year. A slow start to spring. Here's Wednesday night's forecast for the medium range forecast or outlook. We're looking at scattered leftover showers winding down. That's going to give way to partial clearing on Wednesday night. Low temperatures Wednesday night in the upper 30s to around 40. On Sunday, we'll see some morning sunshine after any morning fog, then some afternoon clouds. Daytime highs looks like around 55 to 60 for Thursday. That's still well below normal for this time of year. We'll see more clouds than sunshine return on Friday, and with that, the chance for showers. That could even include a few wet snowflakes and mixing in some of the higher terrain on Friday afternoon. Morning lows running 35 to 40, a daytime high around 50. On Saturday, morning sunshine, then increasing clouds. Another round of showers will push toward the region. region, returning late in the day on Saturday. Low temperatures 30 to 35, so cold start to the morning on Saturday, and a daytime high up around 60. Averages for this time of year, we should see low temperatures in the mid-30s to around 40, average daytime highs low to mid-60s. Roger Hill for Radio Vermont.
0: Warming up already out there, 55 degrees outside the Waterbury studios. 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And good morning, Richard.
16: Good morning, Lee. How are you today?
0: I'm doing very well. Talk about your video services here today.
16: Yeah, so GMA Video is our cable TV option and product. So there's lots of different ways that you can get your TV these days, and lots of different streaming platforms and companies that you can get your content from. But what's really sort of happened in the last 10 years or so, maybe a little bit longer than that, is people have moved away from traditional cable, which is fine. But what they've done is they've signed up for a streaming service here and a streaming service there. And, oh, that show that I want to watch is only available from this streaming service. So what they've done is they've basically signed up with a bunch of different streaming companies to watch TV. And instead of being able to channel surf, you have to close an app and go to another app and close an app and go to another app. And you're really sort of, you're paying about the same amount that you might have been for conventional cable, maybe a little bit more. But what you're also doing is you're sort of paying for inconvenience of having to switch apps and move around so much between the apps. So GMA Video is a single platform that is basically a cable TV and satellite TV replacement. It's installed on a Fire Stick, for example, or other devices, and you can watch TV and channel surf and record DVR just like you would on cable or satellite TV, but you don't have to keep switching apps. So it's a great option for our Green Mountain Access customers to get their TV service.
0: Now, I can relate to that because sometimes you're on the YouTube app, sometimes you're on the DirecTV app, sometimes you're trying to find Tubi, and you do wind up bumping around a lot of times and moving around. So you're telling me that through Green Mountain Access, it'll be navigating all those different apps will be a whole lot simpler.
16: Well, you don't really need to navigate all the different apps. All you need to do is just basically watch TV like you're probably used to, that you used to be able to watch TV like on a cable box or on a satellite TV box. You can just go up and down and choose a channel. And, it's really just a very simple solution to watch TV, much better than having to switch apps, and furthermore, much better than having to pay multiple companies for bits and pieces. The a la carte platform is something that people really always wanted, but then they found out that it's rather inconvenient. The a la carte option is having to switch between all of these different apps and potentially paying more.
0: Well, you can find out more by contacting the offices at Waitsfield Champlain Valley Telecom for their GMA video service. 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Now, were the people that gathered in Bristol Park yesterday actual stormtroopers, or did you have some folks in the office that suited up for the 4th of May?
16: Well, we didn't have anyone suit up that I know of, but they could have been in hiding. I'm not sure. On our Facebook page, you'll see some fun pictures from over the years for May the 4th, and lots of other stuff, too, stuff that we've shared about area businesses and companies that are doing business with us. We want to get the word out about them. So you can find out lots about the community, but also the different services that we offer right there on our Facebook page.
0: And good folks are harder to find, and they can be difficult to replace, too. And one person who's been with you a long time, Lisa Burlock, is announcing her farewell with Waitsfield Champlain Valley Telecom.
16: Yep, she had the afternoon of Friday off. That was her last day, and we wish her all the best. What a wonderful lady, and what a great teammate that she's been for nearly 19 years, and just we're very, very grateful to have had her as part of our family. And She's off to do some baking in retirement. That's her passion. So she's off to do some baking. And unfortunately, you know, we were always the benefactors of that baking there in the office. And so losing her is bittersweet, you might say. Lots of, we wish her well, but boy, it's kind of a bummer that we're not going to get those treats as regularly as we used to.
0: I'm sure she's invited to drop by for a visit anytime.
16: 100%. We absolutely wish her well and send her all the love.
0: Richard, appreciate your time today. Thanks very much.
16: Thank you. Take care.
0: That's Richard Petaniak with Waitsfield, Champlain Valley Telecom, and Green Mountain Access. 7:52 on this Tuesday morning as we head toward the busy part of the morning commute. So let's mark what's going on Interstate 89 right now from Franklin County, the northern border, into the safety corridor. It's busy around Exit 16, the Diverging Diamond Interchange Project. Also, northbound, there's a bit of a backup. There's some construction going on with near the intersection of 89 and Routes 2 and 7, Chimney Corners. And a southbound off-ramp has some backup onto the travel lane. So be a little wary as you approach the Lake Champlain's Island exit from the north. And also, as you approach from the north, heading south to exit 16, there is also a backup that appears to be getting out onto the travel portion of the interstate. There is closed lanes in that area and some significant construction projects going on as well. Through the safety corridor, everything appears to be moving along without incident. The construction underway on Route 2A from Essex Junction to Industrial Avenue is also causing some of the typical morning delays there. Through Central Vermont, nothing unusual to report. There are some travel-related and construction-related delays along Route 14 in Barrie, where they're resurfacing the highway between the Hope Cemetery and U.S. Route 2. Also further south on 89, things appear to be without significant incident. You can call 244-1777 if you have some relevant travel information to pass along. 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

0: There are some primaries going on today in Indiana, Ohio, and Michigan. In Ohio, primaries for U.S. Senate and governor will lock in the candidates in two races that'll have national implications. And in Michigan, voters in a bellwether district will fill a vacancy in the state Senate. That's all on the plate on the American election scene today. Tennessee Republicans will consider redrawing a U.S. House district after a U.S. Supreme Court ruling will allow them to redraw the congressional districts ahead of the November midterm elections. In Tennessee, a special legislative session is to begin today, where after a similar session kicked off in Alabama. And in Louisiana, lawmakers are planning for new U.S. House districts after the Supreme Court last week struck down the state's current map. 7:55, local news to take us to the top of the hour. A New Hampshire man was arrested in a federal sting operation for allegedly attempting to pay a minor for sex. 49-year-old Michael Healy Jr. of Keene was apprehended after engaging with law enforcement posing online as a 14-year-old girl. He reportedly arranged to meet at a hotel in Brattleboro and offered $200 for sexual acts. Healy's charged with traveling in interstate commerce to engage in illicit sexual conduct. He's been released on conditions pending trial. Former New York State Corrections Officer Caleb Blair pleaded guilty to manslaughter for his involvement in the 2025 beating death of inmate Messiah Nantwi at the Mid-State Correctional Facility. Blair accepted an 11-year prison sentence, having previously faced second-degree murder charges. The 22-year-old Nantwi died of severe head trauma after suffering 69 blows from guards during a confrontation over being handcuffed. The Vermont Senate Committee on Education held a special hearing to discuss legislation aimed at regulating educational technology products and the use of artificial intelligence. H 650 passed in the House April 27th. It requires educational technology providers to register with the state every year and establishes a certification standard for products that handle student data. It includes a 5-year prohibition on AI chatbots in schools, set to expire in 2031. Concerns about the bill were raised by committee members, including Senator Kisha Ram Hinsdale, about the enforcement mechanisms tied to the registry. The committee decided to potentially remove enforcement language from the bill during further discussion. The legislation mandates the creation of an educational technology legislative working group to propose certification recommendations by the end of this year. Rutland City Police Sergeant Andrew Plemons has pleaded guilty to misdemeanor reckless endangerment related to a non-fatal shooting in 2023. The 47-year-old Plemons received a suspended sentence of up to 1 year in prison and will have 2 years of probation, during which he must complete 100 hours of community service. Initially charged with felony aggravated assault, those charges were dropped as part of a plea deal. The shooting incident involved Plemons responding to a potential drug-related situation with twin brothers Randy and Andy Perez Coiscu. State investigations concluded that Plemons violated the department's use of force policy. This weekend, Middlebury kicks off the inaugural New England Family Theater Festival, running from May 8th through the 16th. The festival will include theater, music, circus arts, puppetry, and dance. The recently renovated Town Hall Theater will host some of the performances. Heading toward the top of the hour here on the stations of Radio Vermont, where sometime either in the next hour or tomorrow, we will give away a pair of Red Sox tickets to have the Sox take on the Tampa Bay Rays this Sunday at Fenway Park in Boston. So stay tuned for your chance to call in and win. 55 degrees outside the Radio Vermont studios. The high today is going to get up into the 70s, and then a significant rainfall is coming after that. Lee Cattell with you on the Morning News Service. CBS updating the latest in world and national news as we come up on 8 o'clock.
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2: Straight-up news, flare-ups.
3: U.S. military helicopters sank seven Iranian small boats.
2: D.C. shooting.
4: Not long before the vice president's motorcade did transit through this area.
2: And deadly cruise.
5: The World Health Organization is helping to evacuate passengers that are showing symptoms.
2: Good morning, I'm Cammie McCormick with the CBS World News Roundup. There are concerns today that the ceasefire between the U.S. and Iran could be on the brink of collapse. Both sides exchanged fire Monday when the U.S. began a new mission to guide commercial ships through the Strait of Hormuz. Iran also lashed out at targets in the United Arab Emirates. Correspondent Holly Williams has the latest from Tel Aviv.
6: President Trump maintained yesterday that the conflict with Iran is going very well.
7: They have no navy, they have no air force, they have no anti-aircraft equipment.
6: Yet Iran's state media claimed videos showed the Iranian Navy firing warning shots at American destroyers. CBS News cannot independently verify it. U.S. Central Command said two American-flagged commercial ships passed through the Strait of Hormuz, protected by an air defense umbrella, including warships, helicopters, and fighter jets. Rahman Kapoor is the captain of an oil tanker stranded in the Persian Gulf.
8: It must feel as if your fate is not in your own hands.
7: Not at all.
8: President Trump warned in an interview yesterday that Iran would be blown off the face of the earth if it attacks U.S. ships in the Strait of Hormuz. A senior Iranian official posted on social media this morning that Iran is, quote, just getting started.
2: Vice President J.D. Vance is headed to Iowa today as the White House confronts growing opposition to the war and higher prices. CBS's Ed O'Keefe has more.
9: Vice presidents don't come to early presidential caucus dates by accident, and that's a big part of the reason why we're here. But before worrying about J.D. Vance's future, he and the White House have to worry about current opposition to the war and how it's driving up prices at the pump.
10: Gas is now just over $4 a gallon here in Iowa, but prices have climbed across the Midwest in recent days. It's sending President Trump's approval ratings falling.
11: I don't hear them talking about what they're actually going to do to make the gas prices go down.
10: On Monday, the president insisted again the high prices are temporary.
7: I see it going down very substantially when this is over.
10: Today, Vice President J.D. Vance is headed here to Iowa, where competitive races in at least three congressional districts this fall could decide control of the House of Representatives.
2: Vance will also visit Cincinnati and Oklahoma City. A gunman opened fire on Secret Service personnel yesterday, just blocks from the White House near the National Mall. An investigation is underway into whether the gunman may have been targeting Vance or President Trump. Here's Nicole Skanga.
12: Go, go, go, go, go!
13: The White House briefly went under lockdown after a suspect allegedly shot at Secret Service just four blocks away. By the Washington Monument, the Secret Service said officers spotted a gun and tried to stop a man who allegedly fled and fired in the direction of the Secret Service. Officers returned fire, hitting the suspect. A young bystander also was struck in the crossfire.
14: It's a juvenile, did not sustain any life-threatening injuries, but he's also receiving treatment at the hospital.
13: The shooting happened just 9 days after an alleged assassination.

0: indicated he was suicidal, so that these restrictions just were not necessary.
1: A cruise ship quarantined off West Africa will now go to Spain's Canary Islands after two passengers with the dangerous Hanta virus are removed. Three passengers have already died. Maria Van Kerkhove of the World Health Organization on the first two victims and what may have led to their infections before boarding.
2: They were doing a lot of things with wildlife. So our assumption is they were infected off the boat and then joined the cruise.
1: Time on the roundup, 4 minutes past the hour.
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1: A U.S. defense official tells CBS News that the military is adding a reconnaissance aircraft to the search for two service members missing in Morocco during a training exercise. Stacey Lynn has the latest on what happened.
6: Officials say more than 10 service members were out hiking to watch the sunset when one soldier fell into the water. Others tried to rescue him using a human chain with their belts, but failed. A second soldier jumped in to help and was hit by a wave. A U.S. defense official tells CBS News a Boeing P-8 Poseidon aircraft is now joining the search, arriving from Italy this afternoon as Moroccan divers comb through the coastal caves.
1: An explosion at a fireworks plant in central China has killed more than 25 people. Dozens are injured. The long legal battle between stars of the movie It Ends With Us is over, as Heather Bosch reports.
7: The lawsuit between film star Blake Lively.
8: We all have an idea of what love can be.
9: I want to see you again.
7: And actor-director Justin Baldoni has ended ahead of a trial over Lively's claims that he tried to destroy her reputation after she accused him of sexually harassing her on the set of It Ends With Us. Baldoni denied any smear campaign and accused her of trying to take creative control over the movie. No details of the settlement, but in a joint statement, both said they're proud the film raised awareness of domestic violence.
1: Lively joined a lot of other glittering stars at the annual Met Gala, CBS's Bradley Blackburn reports.
10: Beyonce was bejeweled and back for the first time in a decade. Madonna sailed in a sea of cloth. And Heidi Klum had a statuesque transformation. So many stars climbed the steps Monday evening at the annual Met Gala in New York City and dressed their best to this year's theme, Fashion is Art. The night opened with a performance fit for Broadway under the eye of some of the event's co-chairs, Nicole Kidman, billionaire Lauren Sanchez Bezos, and Vogue's Anna Wintour.
1: Time on the roundup, 8 minutes past the hour.
11: Warm day today with temperatures getting up into the 70s, but showers are moving in the midday and afternoon. Cooler and wetter tomorrow. Details on that forecast coming up. Red Sox win last night, and they continue their series in Detroit this evening with a pregame at 5:40 here on WDEV FM and AM. 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The Times Argus reports 22-year-old Austin Deasy of Barry pleaded not guilty to charges of lewd and lascivious conduct involving a minor At a recent court hearing, DZ was accused of sexually abusing a 17-year-old girl with whom he had a romantic relationship. Authorities say the victim described incidents of inappropriate touching and coercion, claiming that DZ groped her when her parents weren't there and forced her to touch him. DZ's been released under conditions that include no contact with the victim. DZ denied the allegation.

0: allegations suggesting they stem from jealousy regarding his relationships with family members of the victim. He also faces a separate misdemeanor charge related to threats made over a financial dispute. Montpelier police arrested 20-year-old transient Guy Miller on grand larceny after reports from several residents who said their vehicles had been broken into. More than $3,000 worth of merchandise had been stolen. When police brought him into custody, they say they seized some evidence related to those thefts. Police are advising the public to remove valuables from their vehicles and make sure your vehicles are securely locked to prevent incidents like this in the future. Smuggler's Notch reopened for the 2026 season Monday. The seasonal gates are open on both the Stowe and Cambridge sides, with the chicanes reinstalled to help prevent oversized vehicles from trying to negotiate the windy road. The Fairhaven Select Board decided to increase fees at the local transfer station at a recent meeting. The cost of a dump sticker will rise from $10 to $40, and the scale fee increases from $174 per ton to $200. Town manager Joe Gunter tells the Rutland Herald the current fees are only covering about half of the operational costs. Selectman Dennis Reed said raising the scale fee to $200 would cover about 63% of costs, but he mentioned a fee of $300 would be needed for full coverage. The board aims to better align fees with the surrounding facilities while reducing the financial burden on property taxpayers. On Friday, Burlington will hold Firefighter Appreciation Day after a city council resolution to honor local firefighters. The Burlington Firefighter Association highlights ongoing challenges with workers' compensation claims related to job-related cancer under Vermont law, which presumes that firefighters diagnosed with cancer are eligible for benefits. Despite this, union representation reports difficulty in obtaining timely support from insurance companies. The Centers for Disease Control is urging both career and volunteer firefighters to enroll in a national cancer registry to improve understanding of their health risks. Checking the traffic on this Tuesday morning, starting with Interstate 89 heading into the safety corridor, there is an accident reported along U.S. Route 2, not far from Chimney Corners in the intersection of Route 7. In fact, this accident is reported basically right at Chimney Corners, so no indication of any major traffic back up there, but there is an active accident scene. Southbound off-ramp, exit 16 has got some backup on traffic as the diverging Diamond construction project continues at the intersection of 89 and Route 7 in Colchester. Through the safety corridor, things are moving along well, although there is some backup on the 189 interchange heading toward Route 7 Shelburne Road. Construction-related traffic delays along Route 2A from the Five Corners to Industrial Avenue. 89 continues through the central Vermont area without any major issues, and on down to White River Junction, no problems on 89. And all other roads appear to be without incident at this hour. The South Burlington City Council approved a new fee structure for electric vehicle charging stations to deal with financial losses. The changes include maintaining the current rate of 22 cents a kilowatt hour overnight, but charging 32 cents during peak hours from 8 a.m. to 8 p.m. And vehicles parked in charging stations after they're fully charged will incur a $1 per hour fee during those hours. City Council Chair Tim Barrett said it's important to make charging accessible for apartment residents. The revised rates aim to generate a 10% profit margin, which they would use to install and maintain more EV chargers, part of a broader goal in South Burlington to transition 75% of city vehicles to EVs or plug-in hybrids by 2030. Circus Smirkus, headquartered in Greensboro, has canceled its 2026 Big Top Tour. The youth circus is facing financial challenges after their schedule was shortened last year when an 18-year-old troop member suffered a serious injury during an aerial act in Wrentham, Massachusetts. Marketing director A.C. Shilton pointed to rising costs and declining ticket sales. She says the pause is just for the summer, and the organization is evaluating how to bring back the tour. Circus Smirkus is still offering summer youth camps and hopes to bring back the touring circus next year. It is 8:15. Here's your forecast.
1: This is meteorologist Ryan Knapp with an exclusive report for the stations of Radio Vermont. We're looking at the weather map this morning. A cold front will slowly approach from the west with passage expected during the midweek. Tuesday, the state will find itself in the prefrontal warm sector with favorable conditions for increasingly unstable conditions. This will result in increasingly cloudy skies with scattered rain showers and thunderstorms developing. Thunderstorms could become severe, capable of producing heavy rainfall, hail, damaging winds, and even a slight risk for tornadoes this afternoon and evening. Winds will build from the south at 5 to 15 miles per hour and gusting up to 40 miles per hour with even higher gusts possible with thunderstorm activity. Highs will feel more spring-like as they range mid to upper 70s in the Champlain Valley and Northeast Kingdom with lower 80s in the upper valley. Overnight rain showers and thunderstorms linger. Winds will shift to the west at 5 to 10 miles per hour before dampening. Lows will be in the mid to upper 40s with a few sheltered areas reaching the lower 50s from the Champlain Valley all the way over to the Connecticut River. For Radio Vermont, this is meteorologist Ryan Knapp reporting from the Mount Washington Observatory.
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0: Continuing with the local roundup here on WDEV, last week the Vermont House Commerce Committee took extensive testimony on a proposed data privacy bill, S-71, that's been pending since it unanimously passed in the Senate. The new draft includes differing definitions and restrictions not seen in other states. Supporters include healthcare leaders and some local businesses. They've expressed concerns over the bill's alignment with existing laws and its potential costs. The Vermont Chamber of Commerce emphasized the need for alignment with regional standards, while advocates for the House draft argued for stronger data protections. As of Monday, the committee has yet to schedule a markup or a vote. Middlesex voters Saturday are having a special town meeting to reconsider a municipal budget of $2.3 million initially approved in March. The special meeting follows two petitions driven by concerns over the restructuring of the administration of the town. Town board members and the budget committee will meet today to propose an alternative budget if voters decide to reconsider the earlier decision. The first petition aimed to restore the assistant town clerk's position, but was deemed invalid, leading to a second petition that successfully collected 106 signatures to ask voters if they wish to revisit the previously approved budget. If voters choose to reconsider, the original vote will be nullified, allowing further discussion and modifications to the budget in Middlesex. Parents in the Northeast Kingdom are expressing concern over the potential elimination of school choice due to Act 73, signed into law by Governor Phil Scott last year. The bill aims to reduce education debt, but could impact independent schools like St. Johnsbury Academy, which receive public funding through school choice. Some community members argue that the absence of these options could weaken rural families and increase student commute times. Vermont lawmakers are developing a plan to implement Act 73, with changes expected by July of 2028. Local leaders are encouraging residents to voice their concerns to legislators. And police arrested 21-year-old Marlon Foster Jr. of Hartford, Connecticut, Monday after executing a search warrant at a residence on North Main Street in Berry City. Officers seized quantities of fentanyl, crack cocaine, and marijuana along.
3: It was disheartening, to say the least. But we were learning. While our operations focused on the outcome,

0: outskirts of the city of Ramadi, not subject to the incredible saturation of roadside bombs and other booby traps, our units were not immune to them. We had become much better at countering them, but also understood that in the city center of Ramadi, there were areas that were categorized as no-go zones. U.S. and Iraqi forces just didn't go there. I suppose that made us more fortunate, as we were still able to conduct patrols, interdict IED emplacement teams, and detain suspected insurgents. We were expanding dismounted patrols in areas we previously had been unable to penetrate, like Juzira and Zangora, establishing a foothold to counter insurgent actions. That was the only way to maintain operational control of an area, and we didn't have enough personnel to do it on a large scale. We were still pre-surge, with not enough resources to grow this effort. We were also in the last third of our deployment, and any thoughts of home and safety had to be pushed aside to focus on the task at hand. Mission first. The soldiers of Task Force Sabre had to maintain their diligence. Failure to remain watchful meant almost certain injury or death. We had learned that at great cost. Complacency kills. We needed to finish the job by setting the conditions for the follow-on units destined to replace us. They would come with more resources and combat power, part of the surge to defeat a resilient and determined enemy firmly ensconced in the city of Ramadi. While we were almost home, the last 2 months in Ramadi would feel like an eternity. Next month's episode is called Conflagration. This is Major General Greg Knight for the stations of Radio Vermont.
1: All right, at 8:36 on this Tuesday morning, we have caller number 10 on the line with us right now. Good morning. Name and town, please.
2: John Bridgewater in Waitsfield.
1: John Bridgewater in Waitsfield. All right. So your last name coincides with a Vermont town.
2: It does.
1: And
2: there's one in every state. There's a Bridgewater in every state, a town.
1: Oh, how about that? You know, I won't doubt you, but I'm going to do some research on that a little bit later on.
2: All right. Fact checking is always good.
1: It is important. So, have you been to Fenway Park recently?
2: Not recently. It's been a few years.
1: All right. So we've got tickets for you to go to the game on Sunday. Can you make it?
2: I believe I can.
1: Who do you think you're going to bring with you?
2: Well, I'll take my wife if she's available.
1: Very wise.
2: She's traveling right now, but we'll see.
1: All right. Well, the moment she gets done traveling, you're going to have another trip to take her on, but it should be a good time down there in Boston.
2: Absolutely. Certainly looking forward to it.
1: All right. Well, John, we'll get in touch with you a little bit later on today and get all the details finalized, but gave you a couple instructions, so you're on your way, and make preparations Sunday to go see the Red Sox in Fenway Park against the Rays, and please bring them some good luck down there. They could use a bit.
2: They sure can. I'm going to really try with that, that's for sure.
1: All right, sir. Best to you.
2: Thank you, Lee.
1: You bet. That's John Bridgewater in Waitsfield winning the Red Sox tickets. Now, we'll make arrangements for these folks, but if something pops up and for whatever reason they can't give them away, we'll give them away to somebody else. But John seems like he's going to be pretty much good to go there. And Pat from Barrie, our other winner yesterday. So those are the tickets we have for this Sunday's game. Let me just take a quick peek in here to see when our next opportunity to give Red Sox tickets away is going to be. And let's see, the next game we've got tickets for is the game on Sunday, May 24th against the Minnesota Twins. So back in a couple weeks here, we'll find another opportunity for you to call in and win some tickets to go see the Red Sox here on the stations of Radio Vermont. It is 8:38.
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1: With less than an hour from the start of the trading day today, the S&P market, the Dow are both up between 4 and 5 tenths, and the NASDAQ futures are up nearly 0.8%. The price of gold up $50 to $4,583 an ounce. Crude oil price is easing, down 3.3%. That's a $3.57 drop to $102.85 a barrel. And silver's up 87 cents at $74.40. On the global markets, the FTSE in London is down 1.3%. The CAC 40 in Paris is up 0.8%. And the DAX in Germany is up 1.6%. Many of the markets across Asia are closed for the day today. Advanced Micro Devices is getting ready to report its first quarter earnings as investors are looking toward the results of the data centers and the increased demand for central processing units driven by the global AI race. AMD's earnings come after Intel reported its own earnings recently, beating analysts' expectations and providing a better-than-anticipated outlook on the strength of its data center business. Intel stock went soaring 24%. The South Burlington-based electric aircraft maker Beta Technologies up 3.3% yesterday, a 54-cent gain to $16.79 a barrel. And Goldman says global oil stocks are approaching an 8-year low. And it's becoming a concern as supplies through the Strait of Hormuz remain restricted. Goldman said that while global stocks are unlikely to hit minimum operational levels this summer, the speed of depletion and supply losses of oil in some regions and products is concerning. The bank estimates that global commercial refined product stocks have drawn down from 50 DOD before the U.S.-Israeli war to 45 days on delivery now. The bank added that easily accessible refined product buffers were fast approaching very low levels. So Goldman ringing some alarm bells on the oil supply. We'll have more business news in the midday news service in the noon hour here on WDEV. Right now, some local and regional news. The Vermont House is reviewing a bill aimed at granting consumers more control over their personal data, including how much information may be collected for uses like email lists and targeted advertising. One proponent is Democrat Representative Monique Priestley, who claims the bill will address significant privacy concerns that impact important life decisions. Opponents include some business advocates who are concerned that this bill will impose additional burdens on small and medium-sized enterprises. Governor Phil Scott hasn't commented on this bill, which lacks a provision allowing consumers to sue companies. That was a key issue in previous data privacy legislation that he vetoed 2 years ago. The Red Hen Baking Company has officially opened its new location in downtown Montpelier after relocating from Middlesex. The bakery was founded in 1999 by Randy George and Eliza Kane. It became a staple in the area with its cafe. The new Main Street site opened this past weekend. The menu largely the same, offering a variety of baked goods and meals, but Red Hen will expand its offerings this summer. Your Radio Vermont forecast, first with our folks at Mount Washington Observatory, and then Roger Hill with an update on the mid-range forecast.
2: This is meteorologist Ryan Knapp with an exclusive report for the stations of Radio Vermont. We're looking at the weather map this morning. A cold front will slowly approach from the west with passage expected during the midweek. Tuesday, the state will find itself in the prefrontal warm sector with favorable conditions for increasingly unstable conditions. This will result in increasingly cloudy skies with scattered rain showers and thunderstorms developing. Thunderstorms could become severe, capable of producing heavy rainfall, hail, damaging winds, and even a slight risk for tornadoes this afternoon and evening. Winds will build from the south at 5 to 15 miles per hour and gusting up to 40 miles per hour with even higher gusts possible with thunderstorm activity. Highs will feel more spring-like as they range mid to upper 70s in the Champlain Valley and Northeast Kingdom with lower 80s in the upper valley. Overnight rain showers and thunderstorms linger. Winds will shift to the west at 5 to 10 miles per hour before dampening. Lows will be in the mid to upper 40s with a few sheltered areas reaching the lower 50s from the Champlain Valley all the way over to the Connecticut River. For Radio Vermont, this is meteorologist Ryan Knapp reporting from the Mount Washington Observatory.
3: Roger Hale with the medium range weather forecast. Well, some significantly wet weather. The back end of the caboose of this weather system will be rolling on through, it looks like, on Wednesday night. It looks like it's going to afford us a decent during the day on Thursday. There still is a very weak weather system that's going to be further up to the north across Canada, bringing a little bit of instability. So there's going to be a couple sprinkles that could form from time to time on Friday. Saturday, we could see another batch of showers push into the region. And overall, we're still looking at temperatures running a little bit below seasonal norms for this time of year. A slow start to spring. Here's Wednesday night's forecast for the medium range forecast or outlook. We're looking at scattered leftover showers winding down. That's going to give way to partial clearing on Wednesday night. Low temperatures Wednesday night in the upper 30s to around 40. On Sunday, we'll see some morning sunshine after any morning fog. Then some afternoon clouds. Daytime highs looks like around 55 to 60 for Thursday. That's still well below normal for this time of year. We'll see more clouds and sunshine return on Friday, and with that, the chance for showers. That could even include a few wet snowflakes and mixing in some of the higher terrain on Friday afternoon. Morning lows running 35 to 40, a daytime high around 50. On Saturday, morning sunshine, then increasing clouds. Another round of showers will push toward the region, returning late in the day on Saturday. Low temperatures 30 to 35, so cold start to the morning on Saturday, and a daytime high up around 60. Averages for this time of year, we should see low temperatures in the mid-30s to around 40, average daytime highs low to mid-60s. 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
1: Degrees outside the Radio Vermont studios, and things are warming up, and things are picking up at Bittner Antiques, where now the winter season's a little bit quieter, and now that spring has come around, Brian's on the move in a big way, and some big events are coming up. Good morning, Brian Bittner.
5: Yeah, good morning, Lee. We've got our biggest event of the year in certain ways, which we head down to Brimfield, Massachusetts, just a 3.5-4 hour drive from us in northern Vermont. For those, you know, southern Vermont listeners, not quite as far. This great sort of antique show meets a fair meets a flea market is the best way I can describe it. Enormous sort of antique show and yard sale throughout the whole town. We're going to be there starting next Sunday for a few days. So if any listeners want to come check us out down in Massachusetts, do so. There's all kinds of things to see down there.
1: All right. See Brian down in Brimfield. When's that start again?
5: Technically, the show opens next Tuesday, a week from today. Right. We will be there starting Sunday to set up. But all kinds of things to see. You can get down there next Tuesday and stay for 5 days if you want to. Shop your hearts out.
1: Bittner Antiques is open at 2997 Shelburne Road, Wednesday through Friday from 10 to 4. And Thursday is the day when you can bring in your items to Brian, and perhaps he'll make an offer.
5: great way to do business with us at Bittner Antiques. 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If you've got a house full of stuff, we'll recommend a different route. But if you just have a few things like some coins or watches, jewelry, you know, a painting or two, some silver, we're buying those things week after week after week. It's a busy event every week at Bittner Antiques. We've got a great staff with their own areas of expertise. Happy to comment on all kinds of things, including ceramics and books and all kinds of collectibles.
1: Now, I'm going to share a quick story here because in November, I went to Antarctica, and there was a place down there where there's an agreement among about 66 different countries that as long as you can put up a building there, you can do some research. So there's a place called Port Lockroy, and they've got what they call a museum in there where they show what it was like as the people who originally put that building there lived there. And amazing. There's a kitchen area. Why I'm bringing this up is I searched the Bittner Antiques eBay page, and in that kitchen there were all sorts of like tins of canned peaches, canned meat, canned. Well, everything was a can because you couldn't keep anything fresh. So I see we've got some at Bittner Antiques. We've got old cans of chewing tobacco and coffee and some other items that are up for bid right now. And I wasn't thinking when I was looking at that stuff to say, you know, you could probably get $100 for these cans online, but they do have value. So when you're looking at those old tin cans in your garage, you might not be thinking that they might actually be worth something.
5: You know, if I was there, Lee, I probably would have found the right person and asked if they were for sale.
1: they made an offer on it, but actually some of that stuff looked like it had been there. I certainly wouldn't have touched any peaches if they were still in that can.
5: Sure. Yeah, but, you know, thank you for pointing that out. There are all kinds of things that have money now, that have market. I you know, maybe I don't dip my toe into this, but I even see that Game Boy and Nintendo 64 and, you know, Magic cards, all this wow. newer group of collectibles. We don't really touch that stuff, but we will handle, you know, brand new Rolexes. We'll handle great jewelry that was made just in the last 15, 25 years. So we're you know, broad in the things that we handle, looking for high quality, higher value, often all kinds of old stuff.
1: And Bittner Antiques on Shelburne Road is a great browse if you like to check out items of collectible and vintage age. And, of course, you can make offers, but if somebody doesn't want to drive down to Shelburne, they can still, I mean, if somebody sends you a picture of something, what might you reply with?
5: Yeah, I alluded to this earlier. If you've got a house full of things, if you've got, you know, cabinets full of old tins and also, you know, maybe some paintings on the wall and some furniture around the house, just a lot of stuff, I do recommend send us a photo, maybe a description. Photos are really informative. Maybe it's both. And we'll get right back to you. If we see things that are of interest, we will be happy to schedule a house visit free of charge.
1: Well, it's very,
5: we would come out to you.
1: Very easy to get a hold of Brian. 802-489-5210. 802-489-5210. And that showroom on Shelburne Road open Wednesday through Friday from 10 to 4. And you can bring your items on in on Thursdays. And again, check them out next week at the big event in Brimfield, Massachusetts. Brian, thanks for the time. Safe travels on your way down to Mass next week. And we'll talk again soon.
5: Always a pleasure, Lee. Thanks a lot.
1: 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It is 8:53 as we turn to national news next. Police are continuing to search for suspects in an Oklahoma shooting that sent at least 18 people to the hospital. No arrests have been made. At least three have been critically injured. It's not clear how many of them were actually shot. The shooting broke out Sunday night at a public park near a campground at Arcadia Lake, a popular swimming and boating spot in Edmond, just north of Oklahoma City. At least 18 people were treated in the Oklahoma City area, ranging in age from 16 to 30, 3 reported in critical condition and 4 listed as serious. Police in Edmond said the party had been promoted across social media, drawing a crowd of mostly young adults from across the Oklahoma City area. A man shot by ICE agents in California has pled not guilty to federal charges. A federal grand jury indicted Carlos Ivan Mendoza Hernandez, who has dual citizenship in El Salvador and Mexico, on 2 counts of assaulting a federal officer with a deadly weapon and 1 count of damaging government property. His lawyer says Mendoza panicked and tried to flee when ICE agents blocked his car and that he did not intend to run over anyone. The lawyer also disputed claims by officials that his client is a suspected gang member wanted in El Salvador for questioning in relation to a murder. There are primaries today in Indiana, Ohio, and Michigan, including for some U.S. Senate race, which will be coming up, the general election, this November. And in Pennsylvania, that state has sued an artificial intelligence chatbot maker, saying its chatbots illegally hold themselves out as doctors and are deceiving the system's users into thinking they're getting medical advice from a licensed professional. The lawsuit asks the statewide Commonwealth Court to order Character Technologies, the company behind Character.ai, to stop its chatbots from engaging in the unlawful practice of medicine and surgery. The lawsuit said an investigator from the state agency that licenses professionals created an account on character.ai, searched on the word psychiatry, and found a large number of characters, including one described as a doctor of psychiatry. The lawsuit says that character held itself out as able to assess the investigator as a doctor who is licensed in Pennsylvania. Heading toward the top of the hour with Vermont Viewpoint coming up after the world and national news at 9 o'clock. A New Hampshire man has been arrested in a federal sting operation for allegedly attempting to pay a minor for sex. 49-year-old Michael Healy Jr. of Keene was apprehended after engaging with law enforcement, posing online as a 14-year-old girl. He reportedly arranged to meet at a hotel in Brattleboro and offered $200 for sexual acts. Healy is charged with traveling in interstate commerce to engage in illicit sexual conduct. He's been released on conditions pending trial. Former New York State Corrections Officer Caleb Blair pleaded guilty to manslaughter Monday for his involvement in the beating last year to death of inmate Messiah Nantwi at the Mid-State Correctional Facility. Blair accepted an 11-year prison sentence, having previously faced second-degree murder charges. Nantwi died of severe head trauma after suffering 69 blows from guards during a confrontation over being handcuffed. Sentencing is scheduled for June 17th. Rutland City Police Sergeant Andrew Plemons has pleaded guilty to misdemeanor reckless endangerment related to a non-fatal shooting in July of 2023. The 47-year-old Plemons received a suspended sentence of up to 1 year in prison and will serve 2 years probation, during which he must complete 100 hours of community service. Initially charged with felony aggravated assault, those charges were dropped as part of a plea deal. The shooting incident involved Plemons responding to a potential drug-related situation with twin brothers Randy and Andy Perez Coiscu. State investigations concluded that Plemons violated the department's use of force policy. Police Chief Matthew Prouty confirmed that Plemons submitted his resignation on Saturday, but declined to provide further comment pending an internal investigation. And this weekend, Middlebury kicks off its inaugural New England Family Theater Festival, running from May 8th through the 16th. The festival will include theater, music, circus acts, puppetry, and dance. Notable acts include Mario the Maker Magician, known for his appearances on The Tonight Show. The Town Hall Theater, recently renovated, will host performances across various spaces, including the main stage and the new Anderson Studio. Coming up, Vermont Viewpoint at 9 o'clock. Then it is Hot Off the Press with Guy Page on the way at 11. And this afternoon at 1 o'clock, it's the Vital Signs with Joe Wooden, covering various aspects of the Vermont healthcare industry and community, all part of our Tuesday talk block here on WDEV FM and AM. Some showers and thunderstorms likely today, and perhaps a thunderstorm in the mid to late afternoon, with a high around 78 degrees and a bit gusty, south winds 8 to 15, gusting up to 35 miles per hour. I'm Lee Cattell. Thanks for joining me on the Morning News Service. 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
8: I'm Deborah Rodriguez. Defense Secretary Pete Hegseth is addressing the new U.S. mission to escort commercial ships through the Strait of Hormuz.
9: Is the ceasefire over?
10: No, the ceasefire is not over. Ultimately, this is a separate and distinct project, and we expected there would be some churn at the beginning, which happened. And we said we would defend and defend aggressively, and we absolutely have.
8: Both sides exchanged fire yesterday when the mission began. Iran also attacked an energy facility in the United Arab Emirates. Tehran's top negotiator said this morning his country hasn't even started its standoff in the Strait. New details on the demise of a budget air carrier. Transportation correspondent Chris Van Cleve.
11: Newly filed court documents reveal Spirit Management learned last Thursday the $500 million government lifeline was off the table. The cash-strapped airline had already burned through $100 million in additional fuel costs since March 1st as the Iran war sent jet fuel prices soaring.
8: Gas prices in the U.S. are up another couple of cents today to an average $4.48 a gallon. We're hearing from some of the passengers stranded on a cruise ship off West Africa that was hit with a deadly case of hantavirus. Jake Ross Marin's been vlogging about the disaster.
12: What's happening right now is very real for all of us here. We're not just a story. We're not just headlines. We're people.
8: Three passengers have died. There are conflicting reports over whether the ship will be allowed to dock in Spain. You may want to pack a lunch if you're flying Delta. CBS's Stacey Lynn.
13: It will no longer offer snacks and drinks on hundreds of short flights. Starting May 19th, if your flight is under 350 miles, you won't be offered those Sun Chips or Biscoff cookies, and you won't have anything to sip on either. The move affects roughly 450 daily routes. Longer flights and first-class passengers are not impacted.
8: This year's Tony nominations just in.
14: She's never heard of corn pudding!
8: Schmigadoon is up for Best Musical. It's lead Sarah Chase for Best Performance by a Leading Actress. Titanic, The Lost Boys, and Two Strangers are among the other three in the running for Best Musical. Leslie Manville, John Lithgow, Daniel Radcliffe also in contention for acting prizes. The awards will be handed out June 7th on CBS and Paramount+. They'll actually be awarded at Radio City Music Hall. Dow Futures up 180. This is CBS News.
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0: And good morning, everybody. It is Tuesday. It is a cloudy but warm. I'm happy for the warm Tuesday morning. And because it's Tuesday morning, I am your host of Vermont Viewpoint today. It's Rob Roper. I'm your host every Tuesday. And I'm glad to be here. Would love to get your phone calls as part of the program today. The number is 244-1777 if you'd like to call in. And my guest for the first hour of the program is Renee McGinnis of the Vermont Family Alliance. We're going to be talking about going to be talking primarily about a constitutional amendment that is coming up before the voters this November. It's Proposal 4, and it will be. It's been voted on twice by the House and twice by the Senate, so that means that it goes to you. You have to make a decision if this is a good idea or a bad idea. And ostensibly, what it's supposed to do is provide equality of rights as a fundamental principle in our Constitution, regardless of race or ethnicity or sexual orientation. But there's two parts to this constitutional amendment. One would say that you can't discriminate against anybody, and the second sentence of the constitutional amendment says nothing in this constitutional amendment shall be interpreted as prohibiting discrimination based on race or sex or sexual orientation, et cetera, and so on. So we're going to figure out how they intend to square that circle, if it can be squared. I'm not sure that it can be. So we're happy to have Renee in the studio with me today. And in the second hour of the program, I had a guest lined up for us, and she called me last night late, around 9 o'clock at night, saying she was under the weather and didn't feel like she's going to be up for it this morning. So the second hour of the program from 10 to 11, we're going to have open phone lines. So if you've got a topic that you'd like to discuss, write it down now and put down that phone number, 244-1777, and you can be the guest on the program for today. Otherwise, I've got a bunch of stories that I've been following, so instead of hearing what my guests are interested in, what topics they are following closely, you get to hear what I have been following closely. And there's some pretty juicy stuff out there, I gotta say. So you don't want to miss that second hour of the program either. Stick with us. But right now, Renee McGinnis is in the studio with me. Welcome back to the program. How you doing, Renee?
1: Good morning, Rob. Thank you for having me on the show again.
0: Absolutely. Yeah. Absolutely, because there's so much to talk about. Tell us a little bit about yourself for the folks who missed your first appearance on the program, and the Vermont Family Alliance. What do you guys do? What do you follow?
1: Well, Vermont Family Alliance is a parental rights and minor protections act advocacy group. So largely, we track bills at the state house that usurp parental rights. There's an incremental usurpation of parental rights by the state. And the state is actually, parents need to know that the state is actively taking over the raising of your children. They think they know better than you what's best for your children. They will keep secrets from the parents. And so we're tracking that. We try to get the word out to the public about what's going on, largely through Vermont Daily Chronicle. And what else? Yeah, so as we discuss Prop 4, we'll touch on, you know, why would a parental rights group have any interest in a constitutional amendment about equality of rights? And I hope we get to that. It relates to mainly a hierarchy of rights in which boys will be, that identify as girls, will be allowed to, they will have a higher right to access girls' spaces, girls' sports. So girls are going to be lower on the hierarchy of equal rights over boys that identify as girls. And then, so like, just real quick, a slight correction on the status of Prop 4. It is on the agenda today to discuss in House Judiciary.
0: It
1: has not passed out of House Judiciary, but it will, this Equality of Rights Amendment, which is not about equal rights. And then I forget how many days it has to be on the House calendar before the House votes on it, but it's sure to pass out of committee.
0: Well, they're going to be there for a while on education reform. They might be there till June.
1: Yeah.
0: The calendar issue is not an issue really for this. But so everybody knows what we're talking about. I'm going to read what Prop 4 says. It's not that long. As I said, it's a two-sentence amendment to the Vermont Constitution. It says that the people are guaranteed equal protection under the law. The state shall not deny equal treatment under the law on account of a person's race, ethnicity, sex, religion, disability, sexual orientation, gender identity, gender expression, or national origin, period.

0: Part two, nothing in this article shall be interpreted or applied to prevent the adoption or implementation of measures intended to provide equality of treatment and opportunity for members of groups that have historically been subject to discrimination. So the way I'm reading this, on the first sentence there, it says that you can't pass a law that that treats people differently on account of race. And the second sentence says that nothing in this article shall be interpreted or applied to prevent the adoption of laws that treat people differently based on their race, et cetera, and so on, and all the affiliates. So, I mean, it's totally contradictory. It's the dumbest thing I've ever seen. Well, maybe not the dumbest thing I've ever seen, because they passed Article 22, which was the abortion constitutional amendment that basically said everybody has a right to self-determination, men and women, but not really. So how do we say? I mean, this is. First of all, why? Why do they see the need to pass this law? I mean, we have the 14th Amendment to the U.S. Constitution, which guarantees equal treatment under the law. But I think if I can speculate, and you can tell me if you think I'm right or wrong, the 14th Amendment is basically the first sentence in what we have here. And the United States Supreme Court has been interpreting the 14th Amendment, I think, correctly, that no discrimination based on race means no discrimination based on race, which means that, like the decision we just saw in Louisiana versus Calais, about redistricting, where they had a gerrymandered congressional district that was designed specifically to elect a black member of Congress. And the court said, no, you can't do that because that's racist. And it is. Mm-hmm. So I think that, and we've seen, as you were mentioned before we went on air, there's been a number of court cases regarding college admissions that say, nope, you can't discriminate based on race, which means you can't favor one race over the other, even if it's been a historically discriminated against race, yeah. African-Americans or whatever. So now I think this, what they really want to pass is that The first sentence of this constitutional amendment is just there for show and smokescreen. But what they really want is the second half, say we can pass anything we want that reverse discriminates.
1: Yes, pretty much. Several things there, because the third sentence is also key. But with the first sentence, where there's a finite list of groups. And the language was played around with in between 2023 and its current version, where religion was included and then it was removed and then it was added back in again in 2024. But Peter Teachout, he is a professor of law at Vermont Law School. He is called into the State House as the expert witness on constitutional matters. He testified to both the Senate and House Judiciary Committees. To the Senate Judiciary in 2024, he recommended broader language based upon the 14th Amendment of the U.S. Constitution. He told the House Judiciary Committee that when you are designating a finite list of groups of persons who are protected legally, you mean to exclude any other groups. So sentence one is really going to be a hierarchical situation where you have the person's race, ethnicity, sex, religion, disability, sexual orientation, gender identity, gender expression, or national origin. And we should probably focus on national origin as well, because that probably refers to giving state constitutional rights to persons who are not citizens of the United States. How do you define national origin? And so you're spot on with the second sentence, and then the third sentence, let's get to that. Where is it? Nothing in this article shall be interpreted to prevent the adoption and implementation of measures intended to provide equality of treatment. So what they mean by equality of treatment is really equity.
0: Yep. Equality of outcomes.
1: Equality, yes, of outcomes. An opportunity for members of groups that have historically been subject to discrimination. So in 2026, on the Senate floor, before Proposition 4 passed out of the Senate, Senator Hashim, who is the chair of Senate judiciary stated on the House floor.
0: Nadir Hashim.
1: On the Senate.
0: Yeah, Senator Nadir Hashim of Windham County.
1: Yeah. He stated on the Senate floor, and I'm quoting, quote, the third sentence refers to the concept of remedying past discrimination, a doctrine that was first codified in the 1960s, end quote. So this is about reparations. And also what's problematic about, so what you read, Rob, is what's going to appear on the ballot in November. Yep. It's going to pass out of House. It will appear on the ballot in November. But so that's what people will see is the language that you read on the ballot. There's been no debates. There hasn't been public outreach. There were six people that showed up to the public hearing on May 1st, 2024. And there were eight people that testified just this past April 21st in 2026. So the whole the whole process of amending the Constitution has go through two consecutive biennium legislations, even years, and has to pass out of the House and the Senate both times before it comes before the people. So there's been no public debates. There's been no public outreach about what this is about. And what people don't see is the purpose section of Proposal 4. And so if I could just read the purpose section, Section 1B, it states, providing for equality of rights as a fundamental principle in the Constitution would serve as a foundation for protecting the rights and dignity of historically marginalized populations and addressing existing inequalities. This amendment would reassert the broad principles of personal liberty and equality reflected in the Constitution of the State of Vermont with authoritative force, longevity, and symbolic importance. So historically, this is to protect the rights and dignity of historically marginalized populations.
0: Not to end discrimination based on race, to enforce discrimination based on race.
1: We got to
0: take a quick break, but so many issues that I want to touch on in regard to this amendment, and we'd love to get your thoughts on it as well. How are you going to vote? Do you have any questions about it? 244-1777 is the number to call when we get right back. Don't go away.
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0: Welcome back to Vermont Viewpoint. It's Tuesday, so I'm your host of the program today, Rob Roper, and I am joined in the studio by Renee McGinnis of Vermont Family Alliance. We're talking about Proposal 4, which is a proposed constitutional amendment to the Vermont State Constitution that you, the voters, are going to have to make a decision whether you think this is a good idea or a bad idea on November 3rd. Or 45 days before that, because we have an insane early voting system here. But that's a topic for another day. As you mentioned, Renee, we've got this. But voting, actually, it's not really a topic for another day, because there is a voting bill out there, S-298, that is going to be voted on now, that has almost identical language as this constitutional amendment about discrimination. And they're calling it like the Voting Rights Act for Vermont. And I think it's basically sort of a similar thing. You want to open the door. You mentioned, you know, national origin. Mm-hmm. They want to open the door for non-citizens voting. They want to make sure that that they can exploit different groups of people without having anybody be able to question whether or not somebody's a valid voter or not based on any of these. You know, whether they live where they live or they are who they say they are, you can be sued for intimidating somebody for voting. So, you know, this is all part of a coordinated campaign. It's not this constitutional amendment is sort of like the backboard for the layup that's going to be S-298.
1: Yep.
0: That's coming down the pike. So it all kind of comes together. But, I just want to say, as we are celebrating the 250th anniversary of our country's birth, we were founded on the principle of equality under the law. All, you know, the famous phrase, we're all created equal, all men are created equal. And this undercuts that. You know, that second half of that amendment totally undercuts that. When you say that you have, you know, protected classes, I mean, that's what we separated from England to get away from, was protected classes. I mean, if you were the king, if you were a prince, if you were a duke, if you were a viscount, you know, you had all these different protected classes that separated people from one another and how they were viewed by the law. And we said, you know, nuts to that. Here, everybody is the same. And that's what's made our country such a wonderful, successful place, you know, compared to, you know, every place else in the world, is that you can come here. It doesn't matter what your race is, what your religion is, you can come to the United States and you are treated equally. That's the shining city on the hill goal that we should be aspiring to. And that's what our Supreme Court has actually been working hard to reestablish, because it was lost after the 1960s, where we have established protected classes, where you know different groups are treated differently under the law. And I can understand why we went with that experiment after the discrimination that African Americans experienced, Chinese immigrants and the West Coast experienced, and, you know, people with different sexual orientations experienced. I can understand why we embarked on the experiment, but the experiment failed. It's ripping the country apart. Mm-hmm. Culturally, I mean, you know, it creates a ton of resentment, because if you're not in one of those protected classes and you are treated differently under the law, the same way people were discriminated against before, it creates just the same animosity, just headed in a different direction. We really should be going towards what's, in the first part of this constitutional amendment. They should scrap the second half and just say everybody's treated equally under the law. They don't want to do that. Why do you think that is?
1: There's definitely a reason why. Yeah, that is right. And our country was founded on, you know, the framers didn't want protected classes. They didn't want an aristocratic class. They wanted everyone to be able, through out of sweat, equity, and merit, achieve their own happiness and prosperity.
0: And you know, they also, and this is important for people to consider, is we have individual rights. Our country is built around the notion of individual rights and not group rights. And this is, again, trying to segment people into groups, which is an unnatural act. We are all individuals. You know, you have a right to freedom of speech and freedom of the press and freedom of religion and freedom to petition your government and, you know, freedom from government, if you look at the Ninth and Tenth Amendments.

0: certainly. But these are individual rights that they're protecting, and they are trying to create, with stuff like this nonsensical proposal for, group rights. And, you know, just because of, you know, how much melanin you have in your skin, or you know, what, how you want to project yourself, gender identity, or that doesn't make you less of an individual. But that's what these laws and constitutional amendments are trying to do. They're trying to herd people into groups instead of letting people be the individuals that they are. You may have very different, you know, an African American can be more conservative than I am. They could be, you know, more religious than I am. They could be, you know, very different from what the stereotype is. And that's what this does. This creates stereotypes, and puts people into groups that is really an unnatural way of doing it. And as I said, it's tearing the country apart, because once you create in-groups and out-groups, the out-groups get resentful. And that happened with the Jim Crow laws of, you know, before the 1960s, where you had African-Americans primarily were an out-group, and they were extremely resentful of that fact, and I do not blame them. They were absolutely right to push back, but they pushed back. Going back to slavery and Frederick Douglass and Martin Luther King, it's like it's not like we need to be a protected class. It's like we want in on the equality.
1: Yes,
0: and we've gone so far past that, and you know, the pendulum has swung too far, and it's starting to swing back in other parts of the country. But Vermont seems like they're trying to keep pushing the pendulum in the wrong direction.
1: Yeah, I agree with you. It is divisive. It is extremely divisive, and that almost seems, you know, part of the plan is to be divisive. But also what they are kind of focusing on, Rob, is the history of things, because although we have this, you know, all men are created equal, we haven't always applied that.
0: Yeah.
1: Correctly, right? So
0: no.
1: There's been, but we've improved it. We've ended slavery. We've ended Jim Crow laws. So these failures in the past, that's not a constitutional problem. That's a human heart problem.
0: Yeah.
1: And we've made better by those things. So they're looking historically at these things. There's a grudge. There's a victim mentality. There's unforgiveness there. And that somehow... that we need to make up for the previous faults that we've made.
0: Errors that we've made. And as I said, that's why I understand the experiment took place, is because we did have to do something to make up for the errors that were made in the past. But we've come so far, as you pointed out. If you look at this story that's recently been in the news about the Southern Poverty Law Center, I mean, here's a hate group. Here's an anti-Christian hate group that's been out there. And it turns out that they have been funding the very anti-black and anti-Semitic groups that they purport to be, because
1: exactly.
0: You know, I used to joke that not really joke, but make I thought a salient point, when you look at like the Charlottesville, it wasn't the Proud Boys, it was another white, quote unquote, yeah, white nationalist group that came out to protest in Charlottesville. It was this huge, you know, anti backlash stuff. I would say they can't even, you know, with a year to plan, they can't even get two coach buses full of people to show up with tiki torches to these things, because the racists in this country are so few nowadays, and the ones that exist, which they do, don't want to show their faces because it's too embarrassing to be on that side of history. But it turns out they can't even get two coach buses without the Southern Poverty Law Foundation funding to the tune of several million dollars to get people to come out. So we have in large part solved that problem. And it's the people who make a living fighting that, in quotes, problem, that are the ones that are propping it up in order to maintain their living. But we as a culture have gotten largely past that, and that's great. We should count that as a victory and move on to fulfilling the ideal of the country, which is we're all created equal under the law.
1: Yeah, I agree.
0: So you brought up the issue of the Mid-Vermont Christian School, and that the basketball team that was banned by the Vermont Principals Association from being able to compete in sports. So we're about 2 minutes away from a hard break, so I don't want to delve too deeply into this before we have to stop. But that was another lawsuit that was won, or settled? Was it won or settled?
1: I think it's still ongoing. So the
0: because there was a payout.
1: The girls have been there was a payout from the Vermont Principals Association, over $500,000. And the girls, how long ago was it though that the girls were allowed back in the back into play? So there was a temporary, I think there was a temporary, the girls are going to go back to playing basketball. They were banned from playing basketball by the Vermont Principals Association.
0: Yeah, I hear the music coming up. Okay. So we're at that hard break that I warned us of. So when we come back, we're going to talk about that case against the Vermont Christian School and what Prop 4 means for that case. We'll be right back. Don't go away.

0: CBS News Brief, an update from Defense Secretary Hegseth on developments in and around the Strait of Hormuz.
1: The ceasefire is not over.
0: He vows the U.S. mission to escort stranded ships through the strait will continue.
1: Iran's plan, a form of international extortion, is unacceptable.
0: CBS's Chris Van Cleve says high energy prices led to Spirit's demise.
2: The cash-strapped airline had already burned through $100 million in additional fuel costs since March 1st, as the Iran war sent jet fuel prices soaring.
0: Hollywood stole the show at last hour's Tony nominations on CBS. Up for Best Musical, Broadway's parody, Titanic, The Lost Boys, based on the vampire cult classic, Schmigadoon, adapted from the Apple TV comedy, and the only original, Two Strangers. Awards are June 7th at Radio City. CBS News Brief, I'm Deborah Rodriguez.
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0: Rob Roper, your host of the program. And my guest with me in the studio today is Renee McGinnis. And Renee is from the Vermont Family Alliance. And we're talking about Proposal 4, a constitutional amendment to the Vermont State Constitution that you, the voters, are going to have to vote on, make a decision about sometime between now and November. So if you've got any questions that you'd like to ask Renee, now would be a good time to give us a call at 244-1777. That's 244-1777. Lee Cattell will answer the phone and put you right on the air. We'd love to hear from you because, you know, this is important stuff. We're talking about amending the state constitution. I think Vermont's state constitution was like, had been unaltered for like the longest period of any constitution in history. And now it seems like they've just gone crazy.
1: No, they're spitting them out like
0: this. I mean, it's like, you know, with Pez dispenser, we did the abortion amendment, Article 22. There's the slavery. They took slavery out of the... out of the document, even though we never had slavery, we were the first to ban it. And, you know, they've got this proposal 4, which comes after proposal 3, which is another constitutional amendment that people are going to have to vote about. And, you know, it's really discouraging that, you know, as you point out, this has gone through it's supposed to be an onerous process where a legislature has to vote on it. The House has to pass it. The Senate has to pass it. Then you have to have an election so that the people can vote for or against the people who passed the constitutional amendment the first round. Then it has to pass the new legislature, the newly elected legislature. And after that, then it goes to the voters for a referendum. So this is supposed to be onerous. But what I've discovered as we've been passing these things is the legislators don't really weigh in on these things to any great degree because they're controversial. You're going to tick somebody off no matter which side of the aisle you pick, and it's like, well, the voters are going to decide. So, you know, I don't want to get in the way of the voters. Let's let the voters decide whether this goes forward or not. So it kind of gets that whole four-year process. They just grease the rails, shoot it through, and then basically the voters have 3 months, 4 months to figure out what the heck this constitutional amendment is proposing. The language is often, you know, like this, as we've explained, is a smokescreen for hiding a deeper agenda, a more sinister agenda, in my opinion. And it sounds good. It's the, you know, who's gonna? It's an equal rights bill. Who's gonna vote against equal rights? So then it gets passed without any real scrutiny. Then we have to live with this forever, because the process of eliminating it is every bit as onerous as the process of putting it in. It takes years, right. and it starts to get, you know, grow roots, and it's very hard to change the Constitution. It's certainly going in the other direction. As I said, I think it's, but the wheels get greased and nobody talks about it. So nobody knows this is happening. You know, we saw this, you know, sort of with proposition, with Act 181 up in the Northeast Kingdom, is nobody paid attention to what was happening when it was happening. But then when you get to implementation, holy cow, this is terrible. This is awful. The thing with the constitutional amendment is there's no going back. You know, if people say, oh, my God, this is a terrible constitutional amendment, well, then you're starting on a 4 to 5 year process of removing it, which is extremely daunting. But I kind of got diverged because I said, and when we went into the break, that I wanted to talk about the Vermont Christian School and what happened. So just to remind people of that story, there was the Vermont Christian School. Did I get that? Yeah. Mid Vermont Christian School had a women's basketball team, girls' basketball team, and they were playing another school that had a transgender player on it who was a male, projecting as female. It was over 6 feet tall, and the Vermont Christian School coach forfeited the game because he didn't want his player to get hurt. And I think he also considered it unfair, an unfair advantage that the other team was putting a biological male on the court to compete against the girls. And as a result of that, the Vermont Principals Association banned Mid-Vermont Christian School, not just from basketball, but from any sports and any other interscholastic activity. So, I mean, the chess club wasn't allowed to participate with other schools. So, again, you've got this constitutional amendment coming down the pipe. that says you people are guaranteed equal protection, and the state shall not deny equal treatment under the law on account of a person's religion. So this is, you know, a religious case. The Mid-Vermont Christian School makes a religious case that why they did this. I think there's also a safety case and a fairness case, but there's a religious case too.
1: Yeah.
0: So how would Proposal 4, again, square the circle of saying the state, remember, the constitutional amendment is talking about a state. The state is bound by the Constitution. Other institutions, you know, individuals, not so much. So they can't discriminate based on religion. So how are they going to enforce the law? I mean, this court case came down, and as I said, I'm not sure exactly where it stands, except for the fact that the Vermont Principals Association was forced to pay over $500,000 in damages to Mid-Vermont Christian School and reinstate them. So that's sort of where it probably should be in the law. But how would this constitutional amendment affect that case, do you think, in your lay opinion?
1: I think what could happen down the road, if the legislature passes laws under Proposition 4 to affirmative action or, you know, actively discriminating, we think Prop 4 laws passed under Prop 4 are going to allow biological males that identify as female to play in girls' sports and have access to girls' in women's private spaces. We've already seen that. What was the bill? The prison bill, where persons could choose their prison and their cellmate based on their gender identity. So I don't know what happened with that bill.
0: I don't think that bill moved.
1: Just the fact that they introduced that's where their mindset is at. So regardless if it even came out of committee, that's where their mindset is at. And it's quite possible that with the passing of Prop 4, that the way that they are going to interpret it, again, this is a hierarchy of rights. This isn't about equal rights. There's a finite list of groups of persons that are protected, not individuals, as you said. And they will have higher rights than persons that are not listed in this amendment. And some of those reparations also, we should also state that that's going to cost people money. Reparations are going to cost people money in a state budget that's already bloated. And so, the lack of dissemination of information to the public, okay? The silence is deafening, right? The silence is deafening. Article 22, the personal reproductive liberty amendment, right? There was a lot of, I think people were aware of that more. There were more campaigns on both sides to promote for or against it. Debates were canceled, unfortunately.
0: That was a deliberate strategy. They did not want to talk about what that amendment actually said and actually did. That it was, you know, it was billed as a pro-abortion amendment, but it really was, the word abortion doesn't even appear in it.
1: Yeah.
0: I mean, it was so far-reaching, and again, it was like this. It has two different parts to it that are contradictory to one another.
1: Absolutely. And so with Article 22 combined with Prop 4, when it passes, because if people don't know what they're voting for, and on the surface it sounds good.
0: Yeah.
1: Sounds like the right thing to do. That, you know, quite possibly it could be required by law to provide LGBTQ couples with surrogacy rights, right? Under Article 22 combined with Proposition 4, equal rights amendment.
0: It's kind of nuts. And we've got a caller on the line. It's Jim from Stockbridge. How you doing, Jim?
2: Good. Thanks for having this discussion. Hey, I wondered if, in trying to restrict or trying to free up individual rights, sounds like you need to identify as one of these groups. How do we, I don't mean to make fun of it, but like, how do I identify as, a lot of students over at Castleton University identified as cats a few years ago, I guess. you know, and the furry, you know, the furry.
0: Yeah. Oh, I know what you mean. Yep.
2: How do we, like, I am a very multifaceted, complicated individual, and some days I might identify as one of these groups. And can that be, you know, can that be done in some way that's not a mockery? And my second issue is with the Vermont legislature passing or introducing 1,670 bills, you know, which is double what most states do, or, you know, per capita, it's certainly double New Hampshire. And, you know, could we have a restriction on the number of bills introduced? They're trying to distract us so that legislators don't have an opportunity to weigh in on this stuff.
0: Good questions. And I got to take a quick break, Jim, but when we get back, we're going to have Renee answer your questions, and I think I'm going to weigh in on some of that myself. So everybody stick with us. If you want to call in and ask a question or comment, 244-1777 is the number to put in your speed dial for when we get right back.
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0: And welcome back to Vermont Viewpoint. This is Rob Roper, your host on Tuesdays, and my guest in the studio with me for one more segment here before the top of the hour is Renee McGinnis of Vermont Family Alliance. And if you've got a question or comment for Renee about the Vermont Family Alliance or Proposition 4, the constitutional amendment we've been discussing for this past hour, give us a ring at 244-1777 while you still have the chance. So, Renee, Jim called from Stockbridge right before we went into the break, and he had a couple of good questions. The first one was, you know, if we're creating these groups and membership in these groups gets you special attention under the law, how do you determine one way or the other if someone actually is a member of one of these groups? I mean, I could say, you know, if, God forbid, I got arrested for some sort of crime and sent to prison, I could say, wait, I'm a woman, and send me to the woman's prison, because that seems like it'd be a lot more fun than the male prison.
1: That's a really good point. I would say that I'm going to stereotype and say Jim sounds like he's a white male. So he will not be allowed to choose which groups he belongs to as freely as perhaps some others. I'm a woman, so I might have one victim card there. White males have zero victim cards.
0: Unless you identify as transgender or gay,
1: Possibly. I don't know if you want to do that.
0: Or even racial, because I remember back during COVID when there was a program in Vermont. I think other states did it as well, but I know that it was in Vermont, where if you were African-American, you got to jump the line and get a shot, get a vaccine. And Guy Page, who will be coming on the air after we finish up here at 11 o'clock with Hot Off the Press, Guy asked Governor Scott, well, how do you determine who's actually an African-American? And, oh, man, you should have seen the scurry that took place there. Because, you know, I'd say, okay, I'm African-American. How do you make that determination?
1: Because they're going to look at you and just, you're a white man, and they're not going to believe what you have, you know, they're not going to believe you, I think. You have less credibility simply because you're a white man. So according to the Reverend Mark Hughes, who testified to both the Senate and House Judiciary Committees, he said, everyone on this finite list of groups has a place on it, unless you're a white man.
0: He said that.
1: Flat out.
0: Oh, yeah. Well, we got to get that video. If you have that marked on what day and time that was said, then we absolutely need to get that.
1: Yeah, I'll try to track that down. And then the second question, I absolutely agree. There's way too many bills flying around. It's a lot of busy work, and I do believe it's a distraction. I guess it makes that, you know.
0: I'm a little torn on that one myself, because, you know, a lot of the bills are put in because constituents ask their legislators to put in something on their behalf.
1: Mm-hmm.
0: And there are also bills that we know aren't going anywhere, like the repeal of the clean heat standard. We got a caller, Joe in Colchester. Before we come on the air, I just want to finish my thought, Joe. It's like the clean heat standard repeal, the Global Warming Solutions Act repeal, a lot of good bills Republicans, quite frankly, know aren't going anywhere because their committee chairs are ideologically opposed to them. But they should be put in.
1: Absolutely.
0: So they're known. So, yeah. And with AI coming on, you don't need to spend all the money on the lawyers to write the bill. You just ask AI to do a short form bill for you, and it doesn't cost $1,000. So, I think it serves a purpose. But Joe in Colchester, what's on your mind?
11: Oh, thank you folks. This also affects our medical treatment. And hold on, I'm turning the radio down here. There it is. It also affects our medical treatment. I had an eye surgery, and this cross... Before you have the surgery, they take and they'll give you a... what do they call it? Intake, where you tell them what you want to be called. You tell them your religion and all this. And then that they ended up, well, I was, before the surgery, they were prepping me. And this guy, I called him a cross-dressing clown. But he called himself Heather, and he was all flutterty, and it traumatized me because what he did, he had eye makeup on, and he's putting iodine or whatever it is on my eye. And then it traumatized me. It caused me harm, affecting my ability to sleep the following month to heal as effectively as I could have. And it must put other folks in harm's way when they're traumatized and see something like that come in. And I don't go out of my way to bother folks that want to be what they want. They go ahead and do it, but why do they feel free to knowingly disregard my religious rights, my feelings, to literally traumatize me as a patient, and I was in a compromised state? It just doesn't make sense that they're allowed to. It should be unlawful. It's evil. Thank you folks. Thank you.
0: Well, thanks for the call, Joe. Renee, you want to respond?
1: Oh, yeah, Joe, I think I can understand where it would be very concerning when you're in a vulnerable position regarding your health care and your medical care, when a person who is treating you, because in my opinion, I think the persons who are male and identify female, that they have mental health issues and that they need help. So with all compassion, they need help. But because they do have this mental illness, you know, I don't think I would necessarily want them working on me in a case where my health and well-being, you're in a vulnerable position when you're being treated for your medical care. Yeah. So I understand.
0: So Renee, we've got about 5 minutes left. Would have got you here. So tell people how they can find out more about Vermont Family Alliance, how they can get involved, and what information you have on your website about Proposition 4 and any other bills that you've been following.
1: I would recommend, we have a website. It's not up to date yet. VermontFamilyAlliance.com. I hope to update it soon. I think the best way to learn about Proposition 4, there's been very little coverage in the media. Go to Vermont Family Alliance, type in my last name, MCGUINNESS, and stuff that I've written will come up about Prop 4, plus all the other parental rights issues. If you specifically want information about Prop 4, just put Prop 4 in the search bar of Vermont Daily Chronicle, and things will come up. I think that's the best way to do more research and see the history of things on all those issues, yeah.
0: And we've talked about Prop 4 for pretty much the full hour, but there are some other issues that you've been following. There's the bill regarding runaways coming to Vermont and giving them...
1: Yes, H-657, it'll probably pass out of the Senate. That's the runaway bill, unaccompanied minors, in which 16 and 17-year-olds, it's sort of a soft emancipation for 16 and 17-year-olds without having to put in a petition or go through a hearing process where minors will be certified to make their own contracts with landlords, buying a car, medical care, which is really what it's about, Rob, is medical care, because 16, 17-year-olds don't have credit to rent an apartment or buy a car, right? It's really about the medical care. And unaccompanied minor is very loosely defined, and parents need to be aware of this bill. H-817 is the peer-to-peer mental health support groups bill. Under federal law, parents have a right. They actually, under federal law, the Protection of Pupil Rights Amendment, schools have to ask parents for express written consent before they ask students questions about a whole variety of sensitive topics, including mental health, physical health, sexual attitudes, their religion, their political affiliation, all those things. Like, you cannot ask students those questions without express written consent from parents. And this bill allows these peer-to-peer support groups to take place without parents knowing. The House Committee on Human Services and both the Senate Committee on Health and Welfare, they're not interested in any amendments that give rights to the parents. Yeah, so parents need to ask their schools for their child's records, or whether or not these programs are going to be going on in their school, their child's schools.
0: What questions should parents ask specifically when they call the school?
1: Are you operating any peer-to-peer mental health support programs in your schools? And I would ask the school whether or not you've signed any consent form at the beginning of the year that might give the school blanket consent to do all of these things without you having known that you may have signed what you were signing away for.
0: Yeah.
1: I would look into that.
0: Public schools certainly do have a mission to take over the parenting of children, and I gotta say, they are doing a terrible job. They're not teaching them how to read. They're not teaching them how to do math. They're putting a lot of ideas in their head that are causing, I think, the mental health issues that we're seeing.
1: I agree.
0: With them today.
1: Yep.
0: And we need to fix that. And if you stick around for the second part of the show. Renee McGinnis, thank you very much for being our guest
1: on
0: the program. I'm sure we'll get you on again sometime soon. I want to talk a little bit about education, how much we're spending for some really terrible results for our students here in Vermont. So stick with us. The next hour is going to be open phone line, so do give us a call. 244-1777 is the number to put in your speed dial for when we get back after these messages and news.

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2: I'm Deborah Rodriguez. The defense secretary says a ceasefire is not over despite Iran's beef over a new U.S. mission in the Gulf.
3: Defense Secretary Pete Hegseth says they've launched Project Freedom to guide commercial ships through the Strait of Hormuz and warns,
4: if you attack American troops or innocent commercial shipping, you will face overwhelming and devastating American firepower.
3: And while they prefer this effort to be peaceful, if needs change, U.S. forces
4: are locked and loaded to defend our people, our ships, our aircraft, and this mission without hesitation.
3: Stacey Lynn, CBS News, Washington.
2: In an interview yesterday, President Trump warned Iran would be, in his words, blown off the face of the earth if it attacks American ships in the Strait. This morning, Iran's top negotiator said that his country is just getting started. The standstill in the Strait continues to jack up gas prices here in the U.S. Correspondent Ed O'Keefe is in Des Moines ahead of today's visit by Vice President Vance.
5: Gas is now just over $4 a gallon here in Iowa. But prices have climbed across the Midwest in recent days, like $4.83 in Michigan and $4.78 in Indiana.
2: The national average for gas today is $4.48 a gallon. A cruise ship hit with a deadly outbreak of the rare Hanta virus is still quarantined off West Africa. Two infected passengers have been airlifted off after three others died. Another, Jake Ross Marin, has been vlogging about the disaster.
6: All we want right now is to feel safe, to have clarity, and to get home.
2: Medical correspondent Dr. Celine Gounder.
7: There's a particular form of hantavirus called Andes virus, which spreads in Argentina and Chile. And so this cruise ship took off from Argentina, which is why we're wondering, is it the usual kind or is it a kind that can be transmitted person to person?
2: There are conflicting reports over whether the ship will be allowed to dock in Spain's Canary Islands. At least 26 people have been killed, 61 injured in a massive explosion at a fireworks plant in China. Hundreds of rescuers were deployed to the scene. People who live nearby evacuated. Supreme Court Justice Neil Gorsuch is responding to attacks from President Trump over recent rulings like one against his reciprocal tariffs. Gorsuch sat down with CBS's Jan Crawford.
8: Does a justice owe a president loyalty?
9: No. My loyalty is the Constitution, the laws of the United States. That's the oath I took.
2: He's promoting his new children's book, The Heroes of 1776. This is CBS News.
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0: 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You can find them, listen to them at your convenience, and I hope you do. For this hour of the program, we've got an open phone line, so you can pick what topics you want to talk about. The number to call in is 244-1777. That is 244-1777. And I've got some topics that I've been writing about recently. I write a column on Substack. You can find it. It's called Behind the Lines, Rob Roper on Vermont Politics. And the URL for it is robertroper.substack.com, where I do some research and talk about a lot of the issues, many of which we discuss here on the program, but not always, because I'm usually interested in finding out what my guests have to think. And in this case, we're going to find out what Ken in Stowe has to think. What's going on, Ken?
1: Hey, Rob, how you doing?
0: I'm well. What's up?
1: Well, I wanted to talk about school funding a little bit.
0: Okay.
1: I will not attempt to be an expert on how we spend the money, and I won't talk about that. But back in 79, when they passed Act 60, there were about 45 members of the House that advocated for a value-added tax instead of a property tax. I've been on this station two or three times about that. I've talked to numerous legislators, including two members of the Senate Appropriations. It's lukewarm received at this point. However, listen to this idea. Value-added tax, eliminate sales tax, drop the property tax back so that the communities only raise what they need for roads and police and fire and what have you. Deed the schools to the town so they can do bonds to fix the buildings, because the buildings are in terrible shape in many places.
0: Yep.
1: And that would drop property taxes in most communities by 80%. It would increase, obviously, the cost of goods tremendously. However, it would also allow the 3 million visitors we get every year to help pay for our schools. Take the value-added tax, and it only pays for schools. It doesn't pay for another thing.
0: All right. That's an interesting proposal. That's an interesting...
1: Throwing it up the flagpole.
0: Let me see if I could take some shots at it. One thing that concerns me about a value-added tax for schools is that my worry would be that they would just tack that on to what they're currently spending. We've got a spending problem. The problem with Vermont schools is spending. It's not how we raise the taxes. It's the fact that we spend way too much money for the results we're getting on K-12 education in the state. And that's the article that I recently wrote about that I'm going to talk about. A VAT tax is basically it's sort of like a sales tax on steroids. And if you could replace the sales tax and a property tax with a VAT tax, maybe I'd consider it. I know that Europe has a lot of VAT taxes, and they are extremely highly taxed people. I'm not sure the policy, and I'm not poo-pooing your idea. I'm not saying that we absolutely shouldn't look into it. I don't know enough about it. I don't know enough about the mechanics of the VAT tax and how it would work and how it would replace the property tax. But when we move the sales tax, the entire, you talked about, you know, having the visitors who come here help pay for our schools. They already do. Second homeowners pay the property tax, so they're helping us do it. But all of the sales tax, so when tourists come in and they buy souvenirs and, you know, clothing and whatever they're gonna buy, they pay that 6% of whatever they buy goes to schools, all of it. It's a quarter of the rooms and meals tax. So when they go out to dinner, a quarter of, you know, they're paying into the school tax. You know, so they are paying already to some degree. Whether they would pay more under a VAT tax, somebody would have to show me the math. They could pay more, they could pay less. I don't know. But when we shifted all that sales tax money into the education fund, it was supposed to buy down property taxes. Like, well, we become less reliant on property tax when we put put the sales tax money into the education fund. What did the schools do? They spent all of the sales

0: tax money, and they continued to raise property taxes, as is evidenced by what's happening today. So, you know, that's sort of where my gut takes me. But are you still on the line, Ken?
1: Yeah, I am. And let me make an observation.
0: Yeah.
1: I don't disagree with you on the spending issue. It's crazy, but I'm not an expert to get deep dive into that on your radio show. I'll give you an example. I built a house here in Stowe for $110,000 in the 1970s. I paid $4,000 in property taxes when Act 60 passed. I sold the house in 2019. I was paying $14,000 in taxes.
0: Yep.
1: Today, that house is still a primary residence, and they're paying $18,000 in property taxes.
0: Yeah, it's insane. That's insane. As a fellow Stowe resident myself, I can attest to the fact that it is insane, the amount of property taxes that we pay.
1: And it's not just Stowe. It's all over the, you know, I sell real estate.
0: Uh-huh.
1: And we sell real estate all over northern Vermont. And it's every community we go into. It's tapping all our residents out so they can't afford to stay here. I have 6 kids. Only one is any longer in Vermont, and
0: yep,
1: they're looking out of state, too.
0: Yep. My 2 kids, as soon as they graduated from college, were out of here. It was expensive. They live in expensive places now, but at least they have the careers that can pay them a salary that allows them to live in places like New York City and Seattle. So
1: I have a family member that has a house in South Carolina that would tax bill in Vermont. Stowe would be $8,000. Taxes last year on that house was $689 per year.
0: I mean, you can't justify that. And you know what we're seeing, Ken, with real estate. I don't know if you follow this as well, but we're seeing, I can't say a record number because they don't keep accurate enough data to say whether it's a record number or not, but an alarming rate of people just not paying their property taxes across the state. Because I assume because they just get the bill and it's like, I cannot do this. I cannot pay this amount.
1: Making a choice between food and health care and property taxes. Yeah, you're correct, because one of the things I do, I'm a commercial broker primarily, is I watch tax sales because there's a lucrative business there. And
0: that's a sad statement.
1: Yeah, it is. It's real sad. But across the country, there are just incredible number of people that just buy tax sale properties.
0: But yeah, so you're seeing this as well, that you know people in Vermont just can't pay the property taxes, so they're not paying them. And then
1: I cannot confirm they're not paying them. I hear people telling me that, but I don't know for sure.
0: Okay, and what's interesting about that is because the way that our statewide property tax system is set up, the town is on the hook for the amount of money, regardless of whether or not the individual property owner pays or not. So if
1: they pay based on the grand list.
0: Yeah, so if I don't pay my property taxes, they're coming after you to make up the difference. As a citizen in good standing, you get a higher bill because I'm a delinquent, which really doesn't seem quite fair. But you know, the state doesn't want to have to go after individuals to collect the tax. What they want to do is put the burden on the town community to do all the heavy lifting of collecting the money, and they just want to get it back from the one entity instead of having to do it. It's kind of a mafioso style way of doing business. So, Ken, thanks for the call. It's a great call. It's a good. We'll look into the VAT tax. I mean, I didn't want to poo-poo it out of hand. We've got a caller on the line now from Chris. It's Chris in Waterbury. Chris, hang on the line because I'm looking at the clock and I've got to take a quarter-hour break. So, rather than give you short shrift, I'm going to take that break and we'll go right to you when we get back. So, don't go away.
2: When we look ahead at Vermont, the challenges of climate change, the challenges of systemic inequality, we need more people to make the decision that the act of giving at any level is the ground floor of getting it right. It ties us back to each other. It ties us back to our place. It says to our neighbors, I see you and I care about your experience, because the strength of community is informed by our neighbors' experience. And the act of giving through the Community Foundation is being part of that conversation.
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0: Welcome back to Vermont Viewpoint, the Led Zeppelin to lead us into this segment of the program. If you'd like to call in, 244-1777 is the number. And we've got Chris in Waterbury who waited patiently through the break. Hope you're still there, Chris.
7: I am, Rob, and I appreciate you going to the break first. And good old Led Zeppelin, huh?
0: Absolutely. All of my love.
7: Yep. So the last hour there, the previous hour, I had to shut the radio off because I couldn't stomach the conversation anymore, but I'm just going to throw this out. If the legislative body is supposed to discuss this constitutional change and they decide to circumvent it and just rifle it through, wouldn't that in itself make that whole process null and void? I don't know if it's legislated that they have to have discussion over this before they put it to the voters.
0: Nope.
7: Just a question.
0: They just have to vote on it. I mean, they've dotted the I's and crossed the T's that need to be dotted and crossed. But, you know, it's what I just find a lot of the legislators don't want to have a controversial conversation about it that is elevated to, you know, broad public discourse about whether or not we should do this. And their excuse tends to be, well, the people are ultimately going to decide, so I'm not going to rob them of their ability to decide whether or not we have this constitutional amendment. It could be the worst idea in the world. It could be a good idea, but, in my opinion, they're sort of shirking their responsibility to have a detailed and debate about what is a huge deal, should be a huge deal. Amending the Constitution should be a huge deal, and it should garner a broad public conversation about what they are doing, what the implications of it are, how it's going to affect other laws downstream from the constitutional amendment. And they don't want to do it. And, the only way we can force them to do it is as voters.
7: It shows the lack of their leadership. They don't have the courage to actually express their real opinion. So they crawl under a rock and avoid their duty as legislators and just shove it into our face. But the reason I'm calling is because I heard Ken and you talking. I'm curious there. You kind of struck a nerve when you said something about a lot of people are simply not paying their property taxes. I've been screaming for that to happen for too long. In fact, I'm having some bumper stickers made up after that 181 rally at the State House. I decided a friend that I was in, who was a farmer from the Northeast Kingdom, who actually used to be my neighbor in Waterbury, and that's where he started farming. He used to pasture my fields, but I put on the back of my tailgate, it says, defund Vermont government. And I sent him a picture of it, and he said, we need some bumper stickers to say that. So I'm working on getting those done.
0: Yeah, send me one when you got one. I'm all for it. Well, I shouldn't say that because I'll put it on my computer instead of my bumper. I don't put bumper stickers on my car. But
7: yeah. Well, we'll see how many people got courage enough to put it. I know there's a couple of well-known contractors, big contractors in the state that are just waiting for me to get them done. But it connects to what you just said about people paying their property taxes or not paying, simply not paying their property taxes. I don't know if you watched that video there of Morgan Gold put out there on that 181 thing on YouTube.
0: Is that the hour-long documentary?
7: Yeah, it was 80 minutes, yeah.
0: Yep. I haven't watched it yet, but I've seen the link, and it's on my list of things to do.
7: Well, I was going to say you should watch it, because in there I say we've got the power, we just won't get off our bleep and use it.
0: Yep.
7: At some point, defund Vermont government and revolt. Stop paying your property taxes. We need to cut these people off at the knees. It's time. I can't believe we keep voting these wacky SOBs in office, because they're just running us out on the rail.
0: I got to say, that's the thing that's the most encouraging to me about what's happening around Act 181 is all the people who are now taking an interest in what is happening in Montpelier. And I do think a lot of legislators count on the sad fact that most people don't pay attention to what they're doing. And, you know, the media, by and large, is either because they're not in a position, they don't have the manpower, woman power, to cover all of this stuff and then put it into print or onto television, or they're just not interested in covering things like, you know, the property tax crisis or the clean heat standard or, how many other bills there are out there, what's going on with health care. But the folks who are citizens who are being affected by Act 181, they're creating, you know, as you said, 80-minute documentaries on this process. You go on that, they've got 14,000 people almost on their Facebook page that have sprung up, you know, just over the past couple of weeks, who are paying close attention to what's happening. They're reading the transcripts and watching the videos of these committee hearings and writing about it and expressing their opinions and telling their friends and neighbors what is happening in the legislature and how it affects their property. I hope this is a trend, and I hope it's not confined just to this legislative year. I hope it's not confined just to this issue, because, you know, like with, you know, Proposal 4 in the Constitutional Amendment, people, you know, if we had people doing on that what they're doing for Act 181, I think the state would be in a whole lot better shape. So I do hope that this starts a trend of people paying attention, not just to this one issue, but to a whole broad range of issues, and really holding their legislators accountable for what they do in that building. Because I know that, you know, some of them are retiring. Some of them retired last cycle, and some of them retired this cycle because people started paying closer attention to what they're doing, how they're voting, as opposed to what they say they're going to do when they're on the campaign trail. Two vastly different things. And now we have the ability to call them out on that, and I hope we do.
7: Well, when the house is on fire, the rats run. at this point, it's almost cheaper for all of us to pay them to stay home. Right? Pay them to stay home, because that way at least they can't inflict any more laws on us that keep raising the bar and making us continue to struggle more, so we have to run faster, so we can't pay attention to how they're putting the screws to us.
0: Yeah.
7: So appreciate your time, Rob, and I'll let you go because I know you probably got other people waiting, but thanks for the time, and keep fighting the battle there, because I'm right there with you, buddy.
0: Yeah, thanks for the call, Chris, and definitely get me one of those bumper stickers when you get them printed out. Defund the Vermont government.
7: You betcha. About time.
0: I got another bumper sticker I was thinking about doing. It's like, Vermont taxpayer already paying more than my fair share, which I think applies to pretty much anybody who's paying taxes in Vermont. And I wanted to get to that story we were talking about, you know, what's related to the property tax crisis is what are those property taxes paying for? And it is an education system that is spending way, way too much money. And this is one of those things that a lot of legislators don't want to talk about is are we spending too much? It's how can we get more money, or how can we get more money from different ways that seem to lessen the accountability that we face? Is it taxing second homeowners? Is it taxing the rich? Or, you know, but nobody's talking about the fact that we are spending more money than any other state but one, and we are getting terrible results in our public school system as a result. So I've been talking about it. I've mentioned it on the air, and I mention it pretty much every time I can when I'm writing in my Substack column that Vermont is now scoring on our national report card, the NAEP test, worse than Mississippi. Mississippi used to be the bottom of the barrel in terms of reading tests and math tests for fourth grade and eighth grade students when they're tested. And they have been getting better and better and better over the course of the last 15 years. And over the same 15 years, Vermont has been scoring worse and worse and worse, despite the fact that we spend more and more money on this system. So a couple of days ago, I was saying, well, you know, Mississippi is certainly the most dramatic example out there, but it's certainly not the only one, you know, because since we are spending the most money per pupil in the country, one state that spends more than us is New York. There have to be a lot of states out there that are getting better results for less money, like Mississippi. And so I went back and I put together a spreadsheet. And to look at this, and there are, what did I determine? There were 18 states that are spending less money than Vermont, but are getting better results than us, and in some cases, substantially better results than us. And it's not just that they're spending a little bit less than we are. Vermont, I got the 2020 spending levels from the 2023-2024 school year, because that was the last year I could find complete data for the testing and the spending for all the states. And since then, Vermont has spent more, higher property taxes, higher spending, and our test scores have gotten worse. So these numbers are slightly out of date that give Vermont a little bit better outcome than we're getting currently. And I'll just give you a little teaser here before we get to the bottom of the hour break, and we can get into this more detail in the second half of the hour. But we are spending, on average, in that school year, $30,137 per pupil. $30,137 per pupil. Our scores are for fourth grade reading is a 213. For fourth grade math is a 235. For eighth grade reading is 257. And eighth grade math is we score a 276 on the NAEP tests. But if you look at Iowa spends the least amount of money in the country per pupil. They spend, Idaho. They spend $11,167. That's $18,970 less than Vermont. And they outscore us in every single metric measured by the NAEP tests. That is just outrageous. And when we get back from this break, I've got another minute, don't I, Lee? Yep, I was getting early, looking at the wrong clock. So there are 18 states that spend less than we do and outscore us on every single one of those measures under the NAEP tests. And fourth grade math and reading, eighth grade math and reading, there are, I think, what I determined, seven other states that spend less than we do and score better than us on three out of the four metrics as well. And again, it's not just a little bit of money less. It is, on average, they are spending over $12,000, just under $13,000 less per pupil than we spend in Vermont. So we cannot allow anybody to tell us that we can't be spending less money on public education in Vermont and still do a better job of educating our kids, because the evidence is there across the country in all of these states that it can be done. These states are doing it. You know, Mississippi spends 12,300 something like that dollars per student, which is less than half of what Vermont's spending, and they're improving year after year. They're better than we are, and they're still improving. We can do that too. Lower our property taxes, give us a better outcome for our kids. It can absolutely be done, and we will be back in the second half of this program, this hour, to talk about that some more. Stick with us.
8: At a Pentagon briefing this morning, Defense Secretary Pete Hegseth said the U.S. effort to guide ships through the Strait of Hormuz is a defensive effort and not a violation of the ceasefire, which Iran claims.
9: American forces won't need to enter Iranian waters or airspace. It's not necessary. We're not looking for a fight. But Iran also cannot be allowed to block innocent countries and their goods from an international waterway.
8: Some rain has helped slow wildfires in Georgia, but dozens of homes have been destroyed. Chatham County Fire Department Captain Jonathan Campbell.
10: We saved, you know, over 100 houses, and that's a blessing. But having to sit there and watch other people lose their everything was heart-wrenching.
8: The Lost Boys leads this year's Tony nominations. Schmigadoon also earned 12 nods. CBS News Brief, I'm Cammie McCormick.
11: Dale, what's with all the fat bike parks?
12: Well, Mary Beth, as you know, the vast rail trail is exclusively limited to bicycles during summer and fall. So I'm building a rig to fit within the specifications, but also go like the hammers of...
11: Don't say it.
12: I have rigged up a four-wheel tandem seat vehicle with heavy wheel camber for stability and a complete drivetrain from a Tesla Model 3 we reclaimed. Steering is modified from a BMW K12 motorcycle, but it's still technically a bicycle, making it legal for the rail trail.
11: Yeah? How fast will it go?
12: About 140, but I'm governing it back to 10 miles per hour tops.
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0: And welcome back to Vermont Viewpoint. Thanks for joining us today. I am your Tuesday host of the program, Rob Roper. And if you'd like to join our conversation, We've got open phone lines for this this next half hour until we hand the microphone over to Guy Page and Hot Off the Press at 11 o'clock. The number to call in is 244-1777. That is 244-1777. If there's a topic that you would like to discuss, you are free to take the show in any direction that you please. I am talking about an article that I recently wrote on my Substack column. It's Behind the Lines, Rob Roper on Vermont Politics, about how much more Vermont is spending on our K-12 system for really bottom of the barrel scores. My friend Art Wolf, who is the former UVM economist and state economist as well, looked at our test scores, and once you take into account demographics and per testing, if you look at the non-Hispanic white population in Vermont versus the non-Hispanic white population in the other states, how we score on math and reading is we are 48th and 49th in the country. We score about 36th overall. But once you break it down, 91% of our student population is non-Hispanic white, and they are performing against their demographic peers in the other states at the bottom of the charts. And that's really just not acceptable when, as I said, looking at the statistics here, we were spending on average in the 2023-2024 school year, over $31,000 per year per student, or over $30,137 a year per kid. You could send a second grader, third grader, fourth grader to UVM with room and board on an in-state tuition for the amount that we're spending on K-12 education per student. And the scores just aren't adding up. And we are going to be hit with a property tax increase this next year, despite everything that the legislature's been doing to raise taxes to lower the property tax burden, to shift costs to lower the property tax burden, to use money from the general fund surplus to lower the property tax burden. We're getting a property tax increase. If they don't do anything, it's around a 12% on average across the state property tax increase. If the Senate gets, or if the House Democrats get their way, it will be a 7% property tax increase on average, and if the Senate gets its way, which is more in line with what the governor has been proposing, it's a 3.8% property tax increase. But any way you cut it, we're getting an increase that is in excess of the rate of inflation, and certainly in excess of the rate of economic growth that our state is experiencing, which is, like our student test scores, the bottom of the barrel. We're actually 51st out of 50 states when you throw an ad in Washington, D.C., in terms of economic growth, which is, you can't sustain this level of spending unless you have a growing economy, and we don't have a growing economy. So I just want to go through some of the states. As I said, there are 18 states that are spending less money than we are and beating us across the boards on the national report card testing. And I'll just go through them alphabetically here. The first one is Colorado. They spend $15,922 per pupil in 2023-2024 school year. That is $14,215 less than Vermont spends per pupil, and they outscore us in every metric. Connecticut. They're close to us, but still, they spend $26,035 per student, $4,102 less than we do. They outscore us on every metric. Idaho, I mentioned before, they spend less than any other state in the nation at $11,167 per student. That is $18,970 less than Vermont. They outscore us on every academic metric. Indiana spends $13,574. That's $16,563 less per pupil than we spend. They outscore us on every academic metric. Massachusetts, they're close. They spend $27,000 on per student, $3,129 less than Vermont. Outscore us on every metric. Minnesota, $16,982 they spend on their students, $13,155 less than Vermont. They outscore us on every metric. Montana spends $14,202. That's $15,935 less than Vermont. They outscore us on every academic metric. New Jersey is another big, how could I forget? Our next door neighbor, New Hampshire, spends $23,083 per pupil. That's $7,054 less than Vermont. They outscore us on every metric. New Jersey, another big spender, $27,818, still $2,319 less than Vermont. They outscore us on every metric. North Dakota spends $17,143. That is $12,994. They outscore us on every metric except for one, and where we are tied. Ohio, $17,116. That's $13,021 less than Vermont. They outscore us on every academic metric. Pennsylvania, $9,118 less than Vermont. South Dakota spends $17,149 less than Vermont. Tennessee spends $16,968 less than Vermont. Utah spends $18,838 less than Vermont. They outscore us on every academic metric. Wisconsin, $13,801 less. Wyoming, $9,595 less. All of those states are spending, on average, if you look at all that numbers, it's $12,369 less per pupil than Vermont spends on K-12 education, and they are getting better results for those dollars spent. There is no excuse for this. I think it is, it's absolutely unbelievable that we are spending that much per pupil for declining rates. People say, oh, well, what are we going to do? Where are we going to cut? One of the reasons why our costs are so expensive is because we have the lowest teacher-to-student ratio and the lowest staff-to-student ratio, which is an even bigger number. It is less than 4 staff for every student that we're paying for. And that's not helping. It's not helping at all. Campaign for Vermont, Ben Kinsley, my friend Ben Kinsley, who I'm hoping to have on the program next Tuesday, can talk about this a little bit more. But they did a study showing that we have got such small class sizes now that we've sort of gone the other way. It's like we've reached a point of diminishing returns where we actually have too many staff in the school system. Where the sweet spot is like 18 or 19 kids per classroom is sort of the sweet spot. And we're down to less than 10 per teacher in the classroom and less than 4 per staff. That's why we're spending all this money. And, we're talking about, going back to our interview with Renee McGinnis from the Vermont Family Alliance, I think a lot of what the schools are teaching kids isn't in line with what they need to be learning. The math scores are going down, the reading scores are going down, but you see kids walking out of class where they're not learning anything, but they're walking out of class to protest things like Israel and Palestine on behalf of the Palestinians. You see them walking out to protest ICE activity on immigration in Vermont. You see them walking out of the classrooms to protest climate change. You see them walking out of the class to protest Second Amendment policies. They're turning these kids into basically brain dead activists with a lot of our money, with an awful lot of our money. They're teaching the wrong things, the wrong priorities, and they are not learning the things that they're supposed to be learning. And it's showing up. And it's not that, I know that the Governor Scott says we need to cut back on money to pay our teachers more. Our teachers got more faster pay raises than teachers in any other state. At the same time, our scores were declining faster than any other state in the union. So that more money is not the answer here. We need to really redesign the system. And I think the problem is the teachers unions and the superintendents associations and the principals association are the ones calling the shots. And they have an incentive to have the most amount of money pouring into that system with the least amount of accountability. And that is Act 60. And all of the amendments to Act 60 that have happened over the year, Act 68, Act 153, Act 46, all of these things just continue to increase the amount of money, decrease the amount of accountability that parents have for what's going on in the schools, decrease the accountability for taxpayers to have an influence on what's going on in the schools, and we are seeing the results decline as a result. If you've got a question or a comment, if you've got thoughts on this, I'd love to hear from you. The number is 244-1777. That is the number to put in your speed dial from when we get back from this last break. And then we've got one more segment before we hand things over to Guy Page. So love to hear from you when we get back.
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0: Back. This is Vermont Viewpoint with Rob Roper, your Tuesday host of the program. We've got an open segment here for the last 15 minutes or so, and we'd love to hear from you what subjects are on your mind. The number to call in is 244-1777. That is 244-1777. I've been talking a little bit here in the last segment about how much we're spending on public education in Vermont, and the results that we're getting certainly don't match the amount of money that we're spending to do that. One of the things that an article that caught my attention is appeared in 7 Days that is related to this. But before we get into the 7 Days article, we've got a call from Jacob in, I think it was Weathersfield or Waitsfield? Weathersfield. Jacob, what's on your mind?
21: Hey, Rob, I'm just calling in to chat about the extravagant spendings our school has been doing. We've been in a big hustle. Our budget failed here in Weathersfield, and we're a town of 2,800 people. Our town budget is roughly $2.8 million in the general fund.
0: Uh-huh.
21: And our school budget is pushing $10 million.
0: Wow.
21: You know, we've got 250 kids, K through 8. And I can't figure it out.
0: Yeah. No, it's
21: you know.
0: There's got to be some sort of restructuring, because you look at all these other states. You know, I pointed out, Idaho, $11,000 per kid or something like that. And they're scoring across the boards better than us. They are a rural state, just like Vermont.
21: Right.
0: And they've got a population of, I looked it up, it was around 2 million people. But geographically, they're significantly larger than we are. They're a rural state, so they're dealing with a lot of the problem, same, you know, challenges that Vermont has in terms of busing students from here and there, and they've somehow figured this out, how to get better results. And if you look at Vermont, you know, the challenges that other states, like Mississippi, is doing better than we are. Vermont has a much more highly educated population than Mississippi has, so you can extrapolate that to mean that, you know, most of our parents have, more of our parents have a BA or higher education, which should make it so that the children entering the public school system have a more solid foundation. We have more money on average, household incomes. We have less crime than a state like Mississippi has that they have to deal with. So, you know, all these challenges that people say, oh, well, what about the parents and what about poverty? Yeah, those things exist, but they exist in Vermont to a lesser degree than they exist in a lot of the states that are doing better than us. So those excuses don't fly. There's something else going on.
21: Right. I mean, a lot of it for us, we don't have a high school. We're part of the SU, the Windsor Southeast Supervisory Union, you know, and we get school choice. And Springfield, I think, is charging us $27,000 a pupil. Windsor's around 24. Woodstock was actually cheaper than them, at like 22. I mean, my daughter goes to Hanover, and it's cheaper to send her to Hanover than it is to Windsor or Springfield, which blows my mind.
0: Yeah, well, I mean, I'm a big school choice advocate, and all of those numbers that you said are less than the average that I brought up, which is $31,000, which is the average. So if we went to school choice and gave people the opportunity to choose some lesser expensive schools, particularly, you know, talking about like the Christian academies, you look at Rice High School and St. Joseph's, and I don't know what they charge it for Vermont. The Mid Vermont Christian School, but the Christian schools charge a whole lot less, and they're getting much better academic results out of their student populations. And you know, this whole why we're trying to cut off the less expensive, more productive, better outcomes for the students, options for kids and families, just it makes no sense to me, except for the fact that you have the teachers' unions, the principals' association, and the superintendents are all special interests that are trying to shore up their monopoly, squeeze more monies out of the taxpayers, and have less accountability to the taxpayers and families so they can keep on doing what they're doing. That's the process that I see happening. So how are we going to fix it?
21: Yeah, I keep saying for us, it's the SU in our town. That's my opinion. I think the SU has far too much control over our little school of 250 kids. And, you know, that's my big problem.
0: Yeah, and I will agree with you that if we want to start with savings in our system and restructuring our system, the supervisory unions, we do not need, I think it's, 52 or 54 supervisory unions for 119 school districts? That's crazy.
21: Great.
0: And that, you know, all of those superintendents are making big salaries, and they have staff, and they have way too much control over the local schools. If it were up to me, we would go to, you know, like a half a dozen, you know, supervisory unions and reduce their role to what it's like the BOCES or the what they're calling BOCES, which are these regional cost savings cooperatives. Just limit it to that, you know, cut the costs, let the principals and the local school boards make decisions for their students and how they want to spend their money. That's how I would do it.
21: Absolutely, Rob. Thanks for your time, man.
0: Jacob, thanks for the call. I certainly appreciate it. And yeah, I mean, it's frustrating out there. And I do think that we should go to a greater amounts of school choice, you know, especially in rural Vermont. I was gratified to see there's a Voices of the Northeast Kingdom group that is trying to get the kind of attention, public attention on educational reform issues that the Act 181 group is trying to get and is succeeding in getting on property rights issues, because it's sort of the same attack on rural Vermont. Rural Vermont has benefited from school choice for 150 years, and some of the best educational opportunities we have in the state are outgrowths of that school choice tuitioning program. St. Johnsbury Academy, Byrne Burton Academy in the southern part of the state, Linden Institute, Thetford Academy are the main four, the big four traditional academies, but you also have other schools that have sprung up under the school choice tuitioning programs, like the Sharon Academy, the Long Trail School, And, you know, there's a bunch of others that are not. Thaddeus Stevens School up in the Northeast Kingdom offer all these great opportunities for students. And we should be opening that up. It's cheaper. They're getting, by and large, better results for a lot less money. And I think we should open it up to other different kinds of educational opportunities as well. I mean, we should be, you know, if parents want to homeschool, that's the cheapest and most effective way to educate kids. You know, if you look at the statistics, homeschoolers are doing very well, and they're not costing the state any money. And if you did support them in some way, I know a lot of homeschoolers probably don't want the strings that would be attached, and you don't have to take it. But I bet you there would be a lot of parents out there who said, yeah, if I had a small stipend, a fraction of the $30,000 that we're spending per student, that would allow me to educate my own children at home, do a better job of it. For less money, benefits a taxpayer, benefits my family, benefits my child. We should be making those kinds of opportunities available. You know, we saw with COVID, you know, and when the public schools shut down for 2 years, that's another gripe I have with the unions. They really damaged a lot of children for the long term with that policy decision that they made. But we saw a lot of families try to adapt to that situation by forming things like pods, where they would hire a tutor. Like, you know, half a dozen families would hire a tutor to come in and teach their children while the public school system was closed. And that is a system that might work for families in a rural area who don't want to put their children on a bus for an hour each way, you know, at least to get to a school that probably doesn't fit their needs to begin with and is costing, you know, $27,000, is I think is what Jacob said was the cost that, you know, in Weathersfield that they were paying. You know, but other communities, I mean, again, that could be a cheaper, more effective solution. So why are we closing that off as opportunities for families? You know, we as taxpayers should be looking at the education system as any public dollar that we spend on education should be considered public education, not public monies supporting private institutions. It's public money being used to educate a member of the public, a student member of the public. And we should be looking to do that in the most effective, cost-effective way possible, because what's happening, our public school system right now is it's totally unsustainable, and until we cut off the money supply, they're just going to figure out ways to lobby to get more and more of what they want, to kick the can down the road, because every year they kick that can down the road is more money going into their special interest groups. It's more political power, it's more economic power, and the people who are suffering as a result of that and those priorities are the children who are being robbed of a quality education, and the taxpayers who are paying more and more money for a system that they we can't afford. I mean, we had the call from Ken talking about, you know, the real estate property taxes are just going through the roof. And if people can't afford to pay those taxes, it's one thing if you're getting hit up for a big bill, if you're getting results. And they used to be able to say, you know, because Vermont before Act 60 scored in the top 5% of student outcomes in the country, you know, top three in some cases. And we were middle of the pack in terms of how much we spent per pupil. Since Act 60, we have become the second highest spending state in the country, and our scores have dropped to the lower middle of the pack, if you look at it overall, and if you account for demographics. We are in the basement. We are in the basement. And that just doesn't make any, that doesn't make any logical sense. It doesn't make any fiscal sense. It's certainly not just for the children who are in the school system. We need to fix it. And it's a political power problem. It is the teachers' unions. The teachers' unions have way too much control over the legislature, and they are wielding that control. You have seen that throughout this entire process since 2004, over the last 2 years, they have steered all efforts of reform away from actually fixing these problems, away from actually reducing the costs that we're paying, and away from any sort of meaningful fix. They've used their political power to do that. And I'm going to tell you, the teachers' unions, they only endorse Democrats for re-election. They have one Republican that they do as sort of a as a token Republican in the House, and one token Republican in the Senate, and all the rest are the Democrats, because they know that that party will do their bidding. They will not reform the system. Well, that is going to be it for me today, and for me this week. I will be back next Tuesday, and right now we're going to hand the microphone over to Guy Page at Hot Off the Press after these, after this news and messages. Until then, have a great week.

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2: I'm Cammie McCormick. Defense Secretary Pete Hegseth says the U.S. effort to guide ships through the Strait of Hormuz is defensive in nature.
3: The ceasefire is not over.
2: The U.S. is using more than 100 aircraft and 15,000 service members to patrol the corridor. He called it a temporary mission. CBS's Nicole Killian.
4: There has been some murkiness about whether we're still in the ceasefire or whether some of these back and forth attacks have been a violation of the ceasefire. But as we heard the secretary reaffirm there, the ceasefire, in his view and in the view of the Pentagon, is holding. The secretary was asked whether or not the president would seek congressional authorization to continue this war.
3: The president retains the opportunity and the capabilities, more capabilities than we had at the start of this, to restart major combat operations if necessary.
2: The U.S. is stepping up its search for two missing service members off the coast of Morocco. CBS's Chris Libsey is following the effort.
5: A U.S. defense official tells CBS News the military is deploying a P-8 Poseidon surveillance aircraft from Italy to help scan the coastline.
2: Morocco is also sending divers to search caves along the coast. The troops were believed to be hiking when one fell in the water and another jumped in to save the soldier. They were part of an annual exercise known as African Lion. President Trump is focusing on bringing back the Presidential Fitness Test Awards in schools. Stacey Lynn reports.
6: He signed a proclamation to revive the program that measured students' overall physical fitness. It included a mile run, sit-ups, push-ups, a sit-and-reach test, and a shuttle run. The assessment was used in public schools for decades, but replaced by a new program during the Obama administration that shifted focus from competition to personal health goals instead.
2: Matt Wolf has this year's Tony nominations just announced.
7: How far are you willing to go, Michael?
8: It's based on the classic 80s movie with Kiefer Sutherland, The Lost Boys. Just opening a few weeks ago, getting a nod for Best Musical, along with Titanic. A parody of James Cameron's Titanic. Marla Mandel also snagging a Best Actress nomination.
9: Why? Take it all back.
8: Giant with John Lithgow nominated for Best Play and Best Actor. Rose Byrne and Kelly O'Hara make the Best Actress list for the revival of Fallen Angels.
2: U.S. job openings were essentially unchanged at 6.9 million in March. A report out today shows layoffs rose. On Wall Street at this hour, stocks are higher, the Dow up 332 points. This is CBS News.
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16: Well, good morning, Lee Cattell, and thank you very much. Folks, I couldn't decide whether I would lead with the Vermont leading the way, for once in a good way, Vermont leading the way in a nation.

big, you might say senior high rises, although it's not just seniors, it has a federal funding and regulation over it. And once again, another suspected Connecticut drug dealer arrested with all sorts of drugs on him. In other words, this is his place of business. The taxpayer supported, taxpayer funded. This is where he makes his money and sells his poison and peddles death. And this is, it's just, the more I think about it, it is just driving me crazy that we have a situation where, for some reason, the people running these places don't seem to have the power, either the will or the power, or maybe both, to say, folks, you drug dealers, you are not welcome here. Go find somewhere else to do your awful, deadly work, but you're not going to do it in a taxpayer-subsidized housing. And yet, over and over and over and over again, this is what's happening. I brought this up with Representative Michael Booten this morning. We're in the coat room at the State House, where some of the best conversations happen, by the way. And he said that he has a bill, he introduced a bill, that would allow police to trespass these individuals, to say, to give them a writ of trespass, saying, you are not, excuse me, you are not welcome here. You may not enter here. And if you do, the police will escort you out. That bill is hanging on the wall of the House Judiciary Committee, i.e., it is not going anywhere this year. So the sad thing is that the people who are most susceptible to having a drug dealer come in and say, let me stay here, let me stay in your place, and I will give you money, I will give you drugs, I will sublet from you, unofficially sublet, totally against the regulations, of course, with good reason. But this happens a lot. And until they're actually caught, like this guy was arrested, it just happens, and it happens, and it's been going on and going on for years and years and years. Now, I will say, in Burlington, at Decker Towers, which is sort of the Burlington version of the Barry Manor, the police did, at least for a while, they did kind of crack down on it. And there was some pitched battles going on between the profiteering drug dealers and the Burlington police and the Burlington Housing Authority folks. And at some point anyway, a year or two ago, it seemed that the long arm of the law was finally catching up to these folks. I don't know what the situation is now. I know I had a wonderful conversation yesterday with a resident of Barry Manor, someone who lives in this world, and who, and frankly, by his own admission, has some experience with the drug industry going back many, many years, not now, but going back many years. And he says it's just real simple. You have people here who have a drug problem themselves, and they have something to offer the drug dealer, a place to stay, a place to do business. And getting rid of these folks is very hard to do. It's sort of a three strikes thing. And both the subletting residents and the actual residents themselves. And it's all against the regs, but enforcing the regs is very difficult to do. And if once they do that, well, they find another resident in that place. So it seems to me that we could have state laws, local ordinances that would kind of crack down on a lot of this. But who knows? Phone number, folks, if you want to give us a call, talk about this or talk about anything else, 802-244-1777. Yeah, I want to get back to the first story I mentioned, which is that there is a nationwide growing property tax rebellion. This is not just in Vermont, folks. We saw it here 2 years ago. The Vermont legislature

0: legislature saw the biggest red wave in the nation, which is amazing. Really, out of Vermont, we saw a red wave? Well, yes, we did. And what was the reason why? It was the property tax. It was this year over year, double-digit property tax increases. And with declining enrollment and declining performance and an apparent unwillingness of anyone with pull in the legislature to say, could we please look at how our schools are performing? Could we please look at our, what was Rob Rover saying? Something like, I don't know if Rob's still out there or not, but the number I heard was about $31,000. I think that may be the worst in the nation. That may be D.C. per student. But Vermont's not too, if it is behind that, it's not too far behind that. Whereas other states are educating their students, oh, quite well, thank you very much, for the, you know, $10,000, $11,000 per student. For some reason, we get worse results and spend more money the way we're doing things now here in Vermont. And the property taxpayers, and I emphasize this, property taxpayers, you will notice that, for example, in Burlington, or in any large rental community, in any large rental community, you will not see a property tax revolt because it's not as visceral. They don't get that bill and go, what? What? How much are you raising my taxes and how much of a bigger check do I have to write? No, no, it's just sort of passed on. Well, you know, sorry, we had to increase the rent, and the property, the renter does not quite make that connection that you or I as property taxpayers make. So in states, blue states like Minnesota, very red states like Montana, and states that are in between, you have a growing nationwide property tax revolt. And some of the solutions they're talking about, the solutions are varied. Some people are saying, well, let's just do more of a sales tax. Let's do more of an income tax. Let's make the second homeowners pay instead of the primary homeowners. All sorts of solutions, very different solutions, but the beef driving this 2026 rebellion sounds very much like what happened in Vermont. You have declining enrollment, ever-increasing taxes, declining performance, and more seniors with big tax-soaking homes. They're just these tax sponges is what a lot of these big homes are. And they can no longer afford what's going on, especially those on fixed incomes. And yet can't afford to move because there's nowhere to go to, at least in state. Yeah, so you can read all about that in Vermont Daily Chronicle today, picking up on a very interesting story in the Epoch Times on this national property tax rebellion that Vermont led the way. There used to be a saying, as Vermont goes, so goes the nation, because every presidential election from Abraham Lincoln on, as Vermont voted, so did the rest of the nation. That changed in 1936, I believe, when Vermont and only Maine went for the Republican. Can you believe that? Went for the Republican. I think it was Al Smith or Al Flanden, one or the other. but it said the rest of the country, of course, went for the governor from across the water, Franklin Delano Roosevelt. So then it was, as Vermont goes, so goes Maine. But until then, Vermont really was sort of a trendsetter, and perhaps we are again, in a way, in our property tax rebellion. But we have on the line with us, we have the editor of the Burlington Daily News, we have Colby LaMarche. Colby, how are you doing this morning?
1: I'm good. How are you?
0: Great, great. Folks, if you want to give us a call on this or really anything that's in particular that's going on in Burlington, and Colby will be giving us chapter and verse on that very shortly, our phone number is 802-244-1777. Colby, what is happening in the Queen City?
1: Well, as you saw this morning, Guy, just about a half an hour ago, we finally received Burlington's public assessment in relation to its community overdose prevention center. Oh. This whole process started about 2 years ago, and there's been a lot that's happened in between. Some of the main bits I want to mention, just to preface this, is that, as you may remember in our conversations, even dating to last year, downtown Burlington, well, Burlington has something called NPAs that we've talked an awful lot about before, neighborhood planning assemblies. So these were started under Bernie. Neighbors get together. They have no real power, but they have certain an advisor role to city government. And what an NPA said last year, Guy, downtown, the one downtown, is that they did not want this overdose prevention center to be downtown. They wanted it, and they made that clear in their resolution, but they didn't want it next to them downtown. Mm. Now, some said it's because they're NIMBYs, right, not in my backyard. They like the idea, but they don't want it near them.
0: What, they didn't want a congregation of drug dealers in their backyard?
1: Right.
0: Where's their civic spirit?
1: Right.
0: Sorry. Go ahead.
1: And as you'll see, their concerns may have been more founded than they actually had thought. This is now, it seems to be roughly a 60-page report that, again, we just got 30 minutes ago. So what I did look at in the time that I had before the show is really their recommendations and the outcomes of this entire process. The Burlington Daily News has covered this whole public input process for the OPC in Burlington, and we've uncovered sort of a mass of city employees not taking these listening sessions as listening sessions, but rather, in the words of city employees, as educational sessions for residents to learn why this will be a good thing, not why it may be a bad thing.
0: They just can't help themselves, can they? My gosh.
1: No, unfortunately not. But it is all culminated in this report, and the recommendations, thus far as I have read, are as follows. And here are the main ones, Guy. Mm-hmm. The main one is the city wants the OPC to be downtown. In fact, they want it to really remain downtown, in the center core of downtown Burlington. They said that they could maybe explore looking at the Old North End, which is north of downtown. But even then, the city said they would hire a shuttle to shuttle people from downtown to the Old North End and back downtown. This sort of follows an earlier recommendation they had of maybe having a mobile overdose prevention van where folks could hop into the van, shoot up, and if they needed some reversal drug, they could get the reversal drug. That wasn't explicitly mentioned in this report, Guy, but it sort of seems like they're hinting at it with the thought of a shuttle, because it would have to follow the same sort of insurance lines, which would still be difficult. And just sort of the last and most important finding that we've read so far is that they're hoping the overdose prevention center be open really a range of times during the day. They looked at when do the overdose calls come in? When are our emergency responders going to these calls? And they found really the prime times are 6 a.m. to 12 in the afternoon, and then 6 p.m. to 12 at night. So it may be that we have an OPC that's in the Old North End with an active shuttle where the center itself and the shuttle are open from 6 a.m. to the afternoon, closed until 6 p.m., and then again open from 6 p.m. to midnight. Now, again, just in closing for my sort of portion, having a center like that open until midnight can already present a range of issues, not least depending on where it's located, if it's downtown. Residents obviously haven't even gotten a chance to read about this. We'll be posting an article today, burlingtondailynews.net, but we'll definitely be going out and listening to resident reactions today, and then probably over the next few weeks as this continues to roll out.
0: So I'm reading here in this, and Colby, I encourage you to get that story up ASAP, because this is real news, folks. This was probably the most objectionable Well, no, that's not quite true. The Clean Heat Standard was the most objectionable bill passed by the supermajority legislator. But boy, this was a close second. This quote-unquote safe injection site costing $1 million a year that no one wants to live anywhere near. One of the things I'm reading here, Colby, says communication methods. In other words, how they're going to get the word out. They say, we expect that news of the OPC opening will travel by word of mouth quickly once the OPC is operational. Yeah, no kidding. The word is going to get out that Burlington, Vermont has got its very own safe injection site. Don't worry about getting busted by the coppers here, folks. Come on down to Burlington and shoot up. And which, you know, I mean, how can one see that any other way than that? And not only from Vermont, but hey, that ferry is an inexpensive ride across the lake from New York, and the bus comes from Boston, et cetera, et cetera, et cetera. In other words, Burlington, destination resort, not resort, but destination location for the hardcore drug users. How can that be a good thing?
1: Well, the city hasn't quite pinned themselves, and actually they've been quite careful over this entire process in terms of what they're attaching themselves to. We heard talk about that free mobile injection shuttle.
0: Mm-hmm.
1: The city didn't really say anything else about that. We heard that the center may go for quite some time, but the funding is a little laggardly, and that perhaps the city would pick up the funding. That's about a $2 million+ expense a year when a city is, at least Burlington, you got an $8 million budget gap already. There's a range of issues. Talk about the city being sued. Again, you think of The Incredibles. If you've seen the movie The Incredibles, the first movie, the superhero goes and he saves a man who's trying to, unfortunately, jump off a building. And what does the man do? He turns around and he sues Mr. Incredible because he didn't want to be saved. He didn't want to be saved, he said. So although that's sort of fictional funny in a movie, it may actually turn out to be some real legal problem for the city of Burlington, where maybe someone doesn't want to be saved, or maybe they're saving someone and something goes wrong. There's just so many layers. And then again, finally, as we talked about a few months ago, Guy, you know, where does this stop? It's one thing to support an overdose prevention center, but what we've seen from Burlington is that when they produce change, there's not really an end point or an end goal other than continuous progress,
0: right,
1: you could say. And certainly we've seen that from the mayor. And so where does this lead? After we open this overdose prevention center, what is next, Guy? Is it the government begins to hand out quote-unquote clean drugs in their overdose prevention center to further help people not overdose or not take drugs that they don't quite know what's in them? Where does this go next? And I think a lot of people in Burlington
0: will
1: be asking.
0: You know, you are not just projecting there, Colby, because the people in the legislature who were pushing the safe injection site were the same people who are supporting legalizing hard drugs. It was the same sort of group of legislators, the same advocacy groups behind them. So absolutely, this is just stage one. And although I would imagine stage one is doing it in Burlington, stage two is let's do it in Barrie. Let's do it in Springfield. Wherever we have a real serious drug problem, which is everywhere, we're likely to have, money permitting, an overdose prevention site and all that entails. So
1: just as you were saying, Guy, before, so goes Vermont, so goes the nation. Well, as you know, in Vermont, so goes Burlington, so goes the state. With the political representation from Burlington being what it is and sort of the massive power that they have over Montpelier, not just in terms of policy, but also influence, you will see, as you've seen in past decades, the policy of Burlington begin to creep out of the bounds of the city and into other communities, whether they like or not the policies that are coming to them.
0: Don't Burlington Barrie. You know, that story, this was not actually on purpose, Colby. It just seemed to me the other main story in today's today's news, but this the drug dealers using the subsidized housing as their den of operations, their safe place to go. Well, this is just giving them another one, another relatively safe place to build their clientele, to find out ways to make money by being in and around the place. So you mentioned one thing about the mobile thing. I do want to say there is a typically sort of cryptic weasel-worded expression about in this report. It says, though a mobile site was an acceptable option to the majority of survey participants, quote, explain this for me, Colby, the feasibility of an accessible and usable mobile location may not make it a sound alternative to a fixed site location. Does that mean it's not a good idea? Or it is a good idea?
1: In coded progressive terms, yeah.
0: Yeah. Yeah, that's... Huh.
1: And I think, Guy, this may be just some of the same roadblocks that they hit when they were trying to open their own building, and they're going to continue to hit them. We know that a few months ago the city tried to purchase their own building to do this, but the problem was, A, the people who they were getting the sale from didn't really have an interest in selling it for that purpose. And also, more importantly, insurance. How do you get insurance for a building or a car where people may end up dying and then being brought back to life? Like, how does the law interact with that portion of insurance? How does the city make sure that all their dots and their T's are crossed and covered so that they're fiscally responsible to the people and not opening themselves like a well for lawsuits? It's very, very tricky, and that's why they're using that tricky language, I think, Guy.
0: So let's circle back here for a second here and just tell us, Colby, what is the point when if some of the people saying we need a safe injection site because what is the reason that they give?
1: The big because is really what we talked about before, is this sort of progressive momentum towards better, you could say, government helping people stay healthy, which again is arguable. The main pinning of this center is, say, a decade ago, the city began working with the Howard Center to hand out clean needles. That was a starting point. We get people clean needles. The next step to that, and what people have said they support, is having an overdose prevention center where people go in, they use their drugs, they're resuscitated if they overdose, and then they're connected to services, whether that's housing or whatever they may need, rehabilitation, to get back on their feet. But that's sort of where it all stitches up, because how do you connect someone who's just overdosed to resources like housing or a public case manager? Overall, this is really about community health and about caring for your neighbors, and that's how supporters in Burlington have framed it.
0: Hmm. Wow. Okay, well, we have about 30 seconds left. I don't know, Colby, would you mind sticking around for a few minutes after the break?
1: Yeah, I got a few minutes.
0: That'd be good. How do people find the Burlington Daily News?
1: Go on to burlingtondailynews.net. 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
0: Excellent. And when you say daily, it is in fact daily. You are publishing news, and some of the stuff that Tim Page and I and Mike Donahue are writing also is appearing on Burlington Daily News. This is a Burlington Daily News paper. Well, not paper, but online. So good work with that, Colby. And we'll be talking to you in a few minutes about some of the other things going on in Burlington. Folks, stick around and listen to these important messages and to the news, and we'll see you in a few minutes.

0: CBS News Brief. Defense Secretary Pete Hegseth said today the U.S. will continue guiding ships through the Strait of Hormuz in a defensive effort that is not a violation of the ceasefire, but he said that could change.
1: If Iran is not willing to follow through on its side of the bargain or make a deal, then the War Department is postured, locked, loaded, and ready to go.
0: CBS's Chris Livesay is following the search for two missing service members in Morocco who were on a hike.
2: Officials say one of the missing service members jumped into the Atlantic Ocean to try to save the other after a fall from a cliff.
0: The Tony nominations were announced today. The Lost Boys and Schmigadoon leading the way with the most nods.
3: Do we shock you? Make you ill at ease? Do we offend your
0: On Wall Street, stocks are higher today. The Dow up 274. CBS News Brief, I'm Cammy McCormick.
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0: Welcome back to Hot Off the Press. If you want to give us a call, 802-244-1777. And before we get back to our conversation with Colby LaMarche of the Burlington Daily News, Lee, I believe you have a certain baseball announcer spooled up. Could you play that for us, please?
1: Oh, right. Some of the highlights from last night's action between the Red Sox and the Detroit Tigers from Detroit. Here's how it all ended last night. Oh, hang on. Let me turn that. Let me turn the Genesis down, and we'll get into that. Here we go.
2: Chapman throws. And a high fly into right field. Abreu back and to his left. By the line, Willier is there to make the play. Ball game over.
0: Wait for it.
2: Red Sox win. The Red Sox win. That's for you, John Sterling. 5-4 the final, and fittingly, the former Yankee Aroldis Chapman closes it down. The Red Sox, thanks to a big swing from Jaron Duran.
0: That was such, first of all, a cool game, although I feel bad for the Tigers. They have lost their huge ace, the best pitcher in the game, really, Tarik Skubal. They've lost him for 2-3 months with some elbow problems, needing some surgery. Well, I don't feel too bad for him, actually. But of course, the Red Sox may have at least temporarily lost Roman Anthony, their young star, Ted Williams wannabe left fielder. So who knows, right? It's great listening to them, too. And just really, if you're a baseball fan, you gotta love announcers like John Sterling of the Yankees, who died a couple of days ago, and the way he would end the game, the way he would punctuate his, whenever someone hit a home run, he would use an expression that usually a pun on the person's name. So, yeah, John Sterling, we miss you. Got to admit it. Now we do have a caller, and Colby, you just hang on the line, and we have a caller. We have Ryan from Williamstown, and if you want to be the next caller after Ryan from Williamstown, our phone number is 802-244-1777. Ryan, what's on your mind?
3: Hey, good morning. I just wanted to comment on the, I think the irresponsibility of this whole situation through the state of Vermont. If you were to drive south, you don't have to get far. Connecticut, Massachusetts. I mean, you can't even buy beer or alcohol unless you go to a state liquor store. You know, in the state of Vermont, you can go to a convenience store. You can buy beer. You can go to the bar after work. You can go to the bar at lunchtime. We're going to start sending buses to the bar so that people can get a ride home so they don't kill people on the road and when they're driving. It's completely out of hand, and there's a reason why people don't want to come live in this state. Half of it's the taxes, and half of it's the reason is because we promote all this substance abuse. These people that are doing the shooting up and everything, they're not contributing to society. We should be focusing on the people that do contribute to society, that work 40 hours a week, that are able to go to the bar at night and go to the beer store while they're getting groceries. It's unbelievable that we're even talking about this. And I'm going to hang up and listen. Thank you.
0: Okay. So, caller, you put your finger right on the point, which is, in the state of Vermont, really, who are we taking care of? Who should be the recipient of our policy and of our finances? And the safe injection site is just like this prime example of, oh my gosh, we need to take every care, leave no stone unturned for our fentanyl addicts. And, you know, on the one hand, we don't want to see people die, but we also don't want to be, in a sense, normalizing, and by normalizing it, promoting their drug use because of all the other problems that go along with that, that create such pain and such loss, not only to the individuals, but to everyone around them, to their families, to their employers, to their former employers, to the customers of stores that have smashed windows because of retail theft, to the owners, to the taxpayers, to the police. This huge extended web of problems that are caused when hard drug use is essentially normalized. And that is what the safe injection sites do. Colby, I'm going to thank you for hanging around with us. And what else do we have going on in Burlington that folks ought to know about?
4: Well, we have a lot of city budgets being released at the moment as they prepare for next year's budget. Most of the budgets for this year will need to be finalized by early July, so we're certainly creeping up on that date. A few months ago, as you might remember, the mayor, Emma Mulvaney-Stanek, had said that city departments need to be cutting. This is a year where they need to look at their budgets and really figure out what they can cut, what they really need, and what maybe in the future they could also do without, maybe not this year, but maybe next or the year after. We got two departments that really sort of gave nice presentations at a recent committee meeting. Those were the city attorney's office and the REIB, Racial Inclusion, Equity and Belonging Department of the City of Burlington. The city attorney's office, there wasn't too much movement there other than the department chose not to spend $41,000 on legal consulting. They have a handful of lawyers in the city attorney's office now. There were some issues with staffing earlier last year, but that seems to be pretty much resolved. So they took away $41,000 for that legal consulting. So their budget stays roughly the same, but their big savings was they have an unfilled position with a salary of about $150,000. So about a $200,000 savings next year for the city attorney's office. But then we dig into REIB. And what we find there is that they, too, are cutting. They're cutting an entire position, but they're actually seeking more money than they got last year. Their budget last year was about $808,000. This year, they're seeking something around $880,000.
0: Hold on, Colby. They're cutting a position, good on them, but they want more money? What's that all about?
4: They weren't too clear on the specific reason why they're requesting more money. It seems that, you know, funds were added to some administrative expenses, some training. They also took away some money from travel for certain members of that department to go around the country and meet with their colleagues. But really, sort of the pitch point for this department this year is the main event that they put on. Now, for years, Burlington Daily News included residents across Burlington have expressed confusion over the REIB department. Even those who don't condemn it are confused by it because it's really a question of what do they do, and they've never really expressed that fully to the public. We get little snippets like, oh, we help the city council redo the language on certain city ordinances to make them more inclusive or racially responsive to the times. But what we see typically is the REIB department holds up their Juneteenth event in Burlington as the shining star of their work. They spend a whole year, one could say, planning for Juneteenth. This is a one-day event in Burlington celebrating Juneteenth. It's a wonderful holiday. But, Guy, this year, with June just around the corner, they needed $40,000 to host this event, and so far they've only raised $6,000. That is a massive, massive gap to be facing with a city that is tight on finances and a department whose primary goal really is to host this event. So it seems that in addition to cutting positions and still asking for more money, the department may not be able to put on the full program that they want to for the event really that their department is focused on the whole year. Guy?
0: So why would they... I just wonder what sort of, I mean, you hang out a few flags. I'm sure they have the flags. That's what I saw last year when I was on Juneteenth. I saw a lot of Juneteenth flags hung out. I assume that the venue would be one of the city buildings. You don't have to pay for that. I guess I'm sort of wondering what they have to spend, probably to pay a speaker like an out-of-town speaker to come. That would be my guess. What they're, any idea what they, I mean, what do they spend money on with Juneteenth anyway?
4: So in past years, Guy, you're right, they hire a few speakers, but mainly those expenses go towards vendors. Now, typically you would think, you know, vendors pay for space at an event.
0: That is typically how this works, yes.
4: Not here. It seems like the city actually does pay some vendors to come and host a table. Whether those vendors are focused on restorative practice or in general racial justice or Black Lives Matter of Greater Burlington, or maybe it's a consultant who consults in racial equity training, those vendors typically are paid to be there because not only do they table, but they may host educational events. They may host, you know, roundtables, whatever they may be doing. But you're right to sort of blink your eye at a $40,000 price tag for a one-day event. This isn't a Coachella. You know, this isn't the AC/DC final tour. This is a good event, but for $40,000. Doesn't quite make sense, does it?
0: It is definitely not the AC/DC final tour. You're absolutely right about that, Colby. Great analogy. Yeah, and it's not like, you know, obviously the everyone is for racial, for non-prejudice and discrimination, for equality under the law. And I don't really think that you can look at Burlington and say, my gosh, what a hotbed of Confederate flags is the city of Burlington. Not really. So I just sort of wonder what is, I think a lot of people are wondering, what is the purpose anyway? Can't you have a group of volunteers promoting Juneteenth? For example, if there's a Burlington Juneteenth organizer out there who wants to come on hot off the press and tell all of Central Vermont, and really, we go way beyond Central Vermont, including we cover a lot of the Burlington area, be glad to have them on and talk about it and say, this is what we do. But I don't see why that should cost anyone anything. You know, it just sort of, it's almost like virtue signaling, where unless you're spending a lot of money, unless your budget is going up, you don't care about it. And this could be the Juneteenth. It could be state funding for various advocacy group commissions. Like, if you have the gall to say, you know what, I just don't really know if we need full-time staff for that. I don't know if what they're actually doing is all that effective. No, the whole point is to spend the money, thereby showing we care. But in my mind, they would only be showing that they care by spending money if it was their own money, not if they're spending my money. It just, to me, it's just a system that doesn't make an awful lot of sense to me. But Colby, tell me what else is going on in Burlington these days.
4: If I could just add
0: please.
4: We talked about in the first half hour, in terms of the injection sites, where does it go next? In 2020, when these conversations really started in Burlington, the conversation was, where do we go next? Do we set up an REIB committee? They did that at the city council. Okay, then we set up an REIB department. Then we fund it with $1 million. Then we add it to the city's charter. Where do we go next? Do we, as you said, do we continue to send money over to it, even though we're not quite sure what they're doing with it? And unfortunately, in my observations of covering Burlington and living in Burlington, it seems like Democrats and progressives on the council have sort of pinched themselves into this position of supporting these programs, but supporting them so much so that any ounce of wavering on their support is taken as literal racism. And community activists in Burlington have said this multiple times over the years, but if you are not full throat, willing to give even more money to this budget, support putting it in the charter, even ask for maybe an audit or an analysis of what their work is actually doing, you are bigoted. You are racist. That is a fact of what has happened in Burlington. That's where the conversation exists today. And again, we return to the question, what's next? What's next in this trail?
0: And that is a really good point, the what next, because it never stops. There is never a time where the progressive machine says, okay, we got everything we want. We are a utopia. And in fact, if we're not a utopia, it's our fault because we're not doing it right. No. It always means more money, more program, more shaming of opponents. And lost in it is the people who they're supposed to be serving. How are they doing anyway? You look at...
4: Burlington continues to have a over 20% poverty rate.
0: Is that
4: and
0: right?
4: And has for many years. It's one of the highest in the states. And it's quite a shame, just speaking very personally, it's quite a shame that we spend the good money that we do in the REIB department, and yet none of that work actually touches the lives of poor people of all races in Burlington. Of the over 20% of poor people living in Burlington right now, that work really doesn't touch that number at all.
0: So what would be a good way, an effective way, that would really help Vermont's 20% in poverty? What would be an alternative?
4: Well, it's how we frame the support that the government is giving. In Burlington, they're depleted now, but last year and the year before, we had small business grants and loans that were given out to community members by the REIB department. And those loans, although not enforceable, were meant for BIPOC, people of color, in Burlington to support their businesses. If you looked at the application, it said that they preferred BIPOC applicants, but obviously they can't discriminate. They're a government entity. That would clearly be racism or some sort of bias. That program, as I said, is now closed, but let's just think about reframing that program itself. Let's think of economic empowerment grants. Instead of a racially tied grant, let's focus on helping those in low-income classes maybe start their own business, but even getting closer to maybe owning a home, owning some type of valuable asset that they can pass on to their kids. We sort of heard talk about that when Emma Mulvaney-Stanek was first running. Democrats also talked about that, too, in 2024. But it seems that that conversation around poverty has fizzled out, and the conversation, again, about racial justice has only gotten bigger and bigger.
0: Wow. Okay. This is quite a bit going on in the city of Burlington. Colby, anything else we need to know about?
4: Well, I'm sure you've talked about the unfortunate case at Frog and Toad Child Care Center in Burlington.
0: We haven't. Not since the really big story broke on that. And folks, I got to tell you, the guy who broke the story in all of this, on this whole incredible, disgraceful situation at this child care center in Burlington, you're listening to him right now, Colby LaMarche. He's the one who broke this. So, Colby, give us a little bit of background, and then drop the bomb on us on who they arrested and maybe why he was there so long.
4: Yeah, a few weeks ago, Burlington Daily News did break this story. We were very proud to, although unfortunate circumstances. We broke that the Frog and Toad Child Care Learning Center in Burlington had been visited by investigators. Those investigators found numerous violations of state regulations, ranging from the alleged abuse of children, to staff being where they're not supposed to supervision rates being completely off in the ratios from staff to kids. And parents were sort of given a blurry image of what had happened, happening in March. So by the end of March, early April, we got some of those public documents starting to come out. And we learned more about the investigation. And we learned that the center had been closed and that their Essex Center was still open. And since then, we've learned some pretty important facts. We know that the center in Essex is really run by the owner of the entire business. And the person who was operating the Burlington Center was a single site director. So this is very localized. It's only at the Burlington site. And that site director, who apparently had been working there for about 15 years, had hired her son, Gary Pascal, I believe is the last name.
0: Di Pasquale, I think, or Pasquale, yeah.
4: Hired her son to work there. He worked there for about a decade until these revelations emerged just last month. He's now been arrested and is being charged on multiple counts of child abuse. He's really, essentially, as our reporting went back, accused of throwing a kid on a snowbank. That kid apparently received something close to a concussion. He was unable to move for a while. He was just completely sort of out of his head. He was looking down at the ground. Staff never really reported this. There seems to have been a lot of overlap in the way that these incidents not only occurred, but how they were treated and reported both to parents and the state. And in fact, we found out they weren't reported at all. And looking at some of the pictures of the person who's now been charged with those crimes, Burlington Daily News discovered that it's sort of obvious if you're someone who's looking to hire a person to work at a child treatment center. Unfortunately, this man had posted on his Facebook quite many times wearing a sweatshirt that says, "I don't want to live." He talked about, unfortunately, killing himself. It very sort of depressing aura, you could say, around this person, well documented on social media.
0: Yeah, and you know, Colby, I was looking at his Facebook page, and it seemed that comment after comment of, "You hate me, I hate myself, you stink, I stink," and very, and you know, who would want this person watching their toddler, watching their child? And yet, 11 years or whatever, because mommy ran the daycare center. Just crazy.
4: So, as you just, we uncovered a lot of stuff that really points towards some level of mental illness or being unwell. And certainly we wouldn't think of those people working in child care centers. But given the dynamics of having his mom as his boss, you can see where all of this may have went awry. In terms of staff reporting about this charged staff member, we now know why those reports internally never went anywhere. We know why the one staff member who spoke up and said this is not okay, she was fired. We now know why she was fired. It was retaliatory to protect her son's employment. So this, just like most of the things we talked about today, Guy, this is quite a big mess. And most importantly, it's a mess for the parents and the kids who are now left really without a child care center, and they're probably looking to other towns around Burlington or other centers in Burlington. We'll probably get more information as the case and the trial proceeds, and we'll certainly be reporting on that.
0: And I suppose the people who are in favor of increased education, increased licensure of child care centers will say, well, this is an example, because maybe this guy never would have been hired. And yet, I'm assuming that this was a licensed, reviewed, quote-unquote, professional child care center that was, you know, done everything right as far as the state's concerned. And yet, look what was going on.
4: The center itself, Guy, was certified, but I would say, in looking back, and this wasn't included in our reporting, I saw it after I posted the most recent article, the center actually has other documented case of regulation violations dating back all the way to 2018. So at many visits that the state held at that center, they saw violations, one being that director, who was the mother of the now charged man. She wasn't even qualified to run the daycare as a business. She had not yet completed her full education as required by Vermont state law. And they essentially told her, you have to stop working, go to school, get your certificates, and then you can come back and really manage this like a child care business that it is. And that seems to have occurred in 2020.
0: Okay. One of the last stories. Well, first of all, I want to give you the floor for our last. No, actually, we're coming up on our break. Hey, Colby, how do people find the Burlington Daily News?
4: BurlingtonDailyNews.net. 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BurlingtonDailyNews.net.
0: Well, Colby LaMarche, thank you very much for sticking with us for the whole hour of Hot Off the Press. Folks, I invite you to join us again tomorrow. Allison Despise will be co-hosting with me at 11:05 here on Hot Off the Press. And until then, let your light so shine.

0: fire with Iran remains, despite the U.S. guiding ships through the Strait of Hormuz with a lot of military might. Yesterday, the U.S. sank several small Iranian boats that had threatened commercial ships. President Trump was asked about developments at the White House today. Stacey Lynn reports.
1: The president reiterated just how close Iran was to having a nuclear weapon.
2: Maybe we wouldn't all be here right now. I can tell you the Middle East would have been gone. Israel would have been gone.
1: And then Europe and the U.S.
2: Because they're sick people.
1: He says we're not going to let lunatics have a nuclear weapon.
2: The power of a nuclear weapon is something I don't even want to talk about. But it's not going to happen.
0: CBS's Natalie Brand.
3: Iran is continuing its attacks today on a key U.S. ally, the United Arab Emirates. The UAE says its air defense systems intercepted cruise missiles and drones from Iran one day after attacks sparked a fire at an oil facility.
0: With the war unpopular among many of President Trump's supporters and gas prices rising, Vice President Vance is in the Midwest, as CBS News correspondent Ed O'Keefe reports.
4: Vance is headed here to Iowa, where competitive races in at least three congressional districts this fall could decide control of the House of Representatives. Both parties believe this state, once again, up for grabs because of the economy.
0: He stopped first in Cincinnati to vote in Ohio's primary elections, where he was accompanied by his young son.
5: He voted for the Easter Bunny or the Tooth Fairy, which is a risky choice because he's got a loose tooth. So.
0: Vance will also travel to Oklahoma. Louisianians are heading to the polls to submit their ballot early for the May 16th election, but Governor Landry's decision to suspend the congressional election is causing confusion and pushback. Lawsuits have been filed, and civil rights groups are encouraging voters to fill out everything on the ballot. Sarah Brennan with the ACLU.
6: The level of voter confusion and disenfranchisement is unimaginable. It's extreme what they're doing.
0: It's time to dig out the snow shovel again in Colorado.
7: Could see anywhere from about 4 to 8 inches of snow, Vail, Aspen towards Crested Butte. By the time this all wraps up on Wednesday.
0: Meteorologist Lauren Whitney, it could be one of the largest May snowstorms in history. In Georgia, wildfires continue burning despite recent rains. This woman lost her home.
8: It's always going to be home. Even with this gone, it's always going to be home.
0: More than 100 homes have been destroyed in Georgia. Fires are also burning in Florida. On Wall Street today, stocks are higher. The Dow Jones Industrials currently up 246 points. This is CBS News.
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13: A warm afternoon and then showers coming in a major rainy period in the state of Vermont. Right now, 75 degrees outside the Radio Vermont studios with showers and maybe a thunderstorm beginning around mid-afternoon. 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Good afternoon. It is 12:04 on this Tuesday, May 5th. I'm Lee Cattell, and this is the Midday News Service on WDEV FM and AM. A proposed bill in Vermont to regulate the use of rodenticides has failed to advance in the state legislature. Experts say the absence of these regulations could have implications for local wildlife, which may continue to be affected by the lethal effects of pellet poisons. Wildlife advocates warn that without new guidelines, non-target species could suffer from increased exposure to these substances. The bill's lack of progression leaves existing laws unchanged, raising concerns about among conservationists about the potential impact on Vermont's ecosystems. A new report is detailing potential sites for Burlington's Overdose Prevention Center. They've narrowed the location to three parts of the city. WCAX News reports the downtown area, the Old North End, or the Riverside Intervale Avenue area are the potential locations. It suggests being near existing support services and away from schools or playgrounds. City leaders say the report is not a finished plan, but a starting point to help guide the project forward. The assessment was required under the operating guidelines set out by the state. It is meant to identify the right services, design, location, and potential impacts of the Overdose Prevention Center. The Pine Street Barge Canal in Burlington was declared a Superfund site in 1983 after the EPA found it contaminated from a gold canal in Burlington was declared a Superfund site in 1983 after the EPA found it contaminated from a coal gasification plant. Now a new partnership with the City of Burlington

0: Front 8 acres of land have been for sale. Buyers proposed various ideas, from building housing to a supermarket to, most recently, a Nordic spa. But buyers bailed after realizing the full costs of cleaning up the toxins that have seeped into the soil. Over several decades, the land has started to restore itself as plants and trees sequester the toxins. And a new focus group between Friends of the Barge Canal, the Burlington Planning Department, and Burlington Parks, Recreation, and Waterfront had its first meeting last week to discuss future plans for the space. WCAX News reports Superfund sites are supposed to be reviewed every 5 years by the EPA. The Barge Canal is up for review this year, and they expect the new focus group to meet with the city every month. Last week, the Vermont House Commerce Committee heard extensive testimony on a proposed data privacy bill, S-71, which has been pending since its unanimous passage in the Senate. The new draft includes differing definitions and restrictions not seen in other states. Supporters that include healthcare leaders and local businesses express concerns over the bill's alignment with existing laws and its potential costs. The Vermont Chamber of Commerce emphasized the need for alignment with regional standards, while advocates for the House draft argued for stronger data protections. As of Monday, the committee has yet to schedule a markup or a vote. Middlesex voters on Saturday are having a special town meeting to reconsider a $2.3 million municipal budget that was initially approved in March. The special meeting follows two petitions driven by concerns over the restructuring of the town administration. Town board members and the budget committee will meet today to propose an alternative budget if voters decide to reconsider the earlier decision. The first petition aimed to restore the assistant town clerk's position but was deemed invalid, leading to a second petition that successfully collected 106 signatures, enough to ask voters if they wish to revisit the previously approved budget. If voters choose to reconsider, the original vote will be nullified, allowing further discussion and modifications to the budget. Parents in the Northeast Kingdom are expressing concerns over the potential elimination of school choice due to Act 73, signed into law by Governor Phil Scott this past July. The bill aims to reduce education debt, but could impact independent schools like St. Johnsbury Academy, which receive public funding through school choice. Community members argue that the absence of these options could weaken rural families and increase student commute times. Vermont lawmakers are developing a plan to implement Act 73, with changes expected by July of 2028. Local leaders are encouraging residents to voice their concerns to legislators. Well, at 12:10, let's take a look at the driving conditions. Right now, roads are generally dry. Visibility's good throughout. And from the northern border, Interstate 89 proceeds through Franklin County into the safety corridor without any major problems. There is a slight bit of traffic along Route 7 at the Exit 16 Diverging Diamond Interchange Project. And traffic is a little slow westbound 189 heading toward Shelburne Road. Of traffic along Route 2A between the Five Corners and Industrial Avenue because of the construction there. Through Central Vermont, 89 proceeds uninterrupted with free-flowing traffic all the way down through White River Junction. All other roads appear to be moving along without incident at this time. You can call 244-1777 if you have some relevant travel information to pass along. At 12:11, we continue with international news. During a proclamation signing in the Oval Office, President Trump made brief comments on the war with Iran.
1: The president reiterated just how close Iran was to having a nuclear weapon.
2: Maybe we wouldn't all be here right now. I can tell you the Middle East would have been gone. Israel would have been gone.
1: And then Europe and the U.S.
2: Because

0: They're sick people.
1: He says we are not going to let lunatics have a nuclear weapon.
0: The power of a nuclear weapon is something I don't even want to talk about. It's not going to happen. And we have beaten them badly.
1: Stacey Lynn, CBS News, Washington.
2: The United States military leaders say the ceasefire remains in effect a day after Iran was blamed for new attacks in the Strait of Hormuz and against the United Arab Emirates. The UAE said it came under Iranian drone and missile attack again today. The truce, reached nearly a month ago, appeared to be holding as U.S. forces pressed on with efforts to reopen the strait. The U.S. said it had opened a lane and sunk six small Iranian boats that had threatened commercial ships. So far, only two merchant ships are known to have passed through the new U.S.-guarded route, with hundreds more still waiting in the Persian Gulf. Shippers are wary, and it's not clear if U.S. military action can reassure them without reigniting the conflict that began with U.S. and Israeli strikes on Iran on February 28th. Zambia is accusing the United States of tying a $2 billion deal for what AP describes as critical health assistance to access the Southern African nation's rich mineral assets. And Zambia is calling the outgoing U.S. ambassador's allegations of corruption mischievous and undiplomatic. The comments by Zambia's foreign affairs minister, Mulambo Haimbe, brought into the open simmering tensions over President Trump's America First strategy, which is reshaping aid to Africa into transactional agreements. Some African leaders and health experts have criticized the new U.S. stance and its demands for sensitive health data in exchange for support for health systems strained by the Trump administration's dismantling of foreign aid. Some say they would not receive access to health innovations like vaccines in return. Armenia hosts its first bilateral summit with the European Union today, a landmark diplomatic moment for the Caucasus Mountains nation that has formally declared its ambition to join the EU and is cautiously loosening its ties with longtime ally Russia. The EU-Armenia summit in Yerevan follows the eighth gathering of the European Political Community, the EPC, which brought dozens of European leaders to the Armenian capital Monday to address European defense issues and the Iran war. We'll have your Radio Vermont forecast next on the Midday News Service. 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
4: This is meteorologist Alex Branton with an exclusive report for the stations of Radio Vermont. A weather front will position itself across New England today and will remain there through tomorrow. This will bring a bout of instability to Vermont, resulting in consistent chances for showers today, tonight, and tomorrow. Warmer temperatures today with daytime highs in the upper 70s will further contribute to instability, which will favor thunderstorm development this afternoon. Some stronger storms capable of producing gusty winds, frequent lightning, and heavy downpours may be possible this afternoon. An isolated severe thunderstorm may also be possible, capable of producing damaging winds and hail. Thunderstorm activity will quiet down tonight while showers continue. Overnight lows look to be in the upper 40s. Although the chance for thunderstorms is only slight tomorrow, expect drenching rain to continue and daytime highs struggling to reach 50 degrees. For Radio Vermont, this is meteorologist Alex Branton reporting from the Mount Washington Observatory.
2: Outside the Radio Vermont studios, we have 75 degrees under partly sunny skies as the Midday News Service continues with national news. Republican lawmakers in several southern states are taking advantage of an opportunity afforded by a U.S. Supreme Court ruling to redraw congressional districts ahead of the November midterm elections. The latest state to jump in on the redistricting bandwagon is Tennessee, where a special legislative session is underway a day after a similar session kicked off in Alabama. And in Louisiana, lawmakers are also making plans for new U.S. House districts after the Supreme Court last week struck down the state's current map. The Supreme Court ruled that Louisiana relied too heavily on race when creating a second black-majority House district as it attempted to comply with the Voting Rights Act. The ruling last week significantly altered a decades-old understanding of the law, giving Republicans in various states grounds to try to eliminate majority black districts that have elected Democrats. President Trump has been encouraging more states to join in redistricting as Republicans seek to hold on to their narrow House majority in this year's elections. Two hikers were injured in a bear attack on a popular hiking trail near Yellowstone National Park's Old Faithful Geyser. The attack, described by park officials, was a single event Monday afternoon along the Mystic Falls Trail. A large area of the park near the Midway Geyser Basin was temporarily closed pending an investigation. The area includes at least five trails and several backcountry campsites. Park officials said one or more bears were involved, but didn't specify which species. Both grizzly bears and black bears inhabit the park. Grizzlies can be more aggressive and grow much larger. Black bears usually have darker coloring. The state of Pennsylvania has sued an artificial intelligence chatbot maker, saying its chatbots illegally hold themselves out as doctors and are deceiving the system's users into thinking they're getting medical advice from a licensed professional. The lawsuit asks the statewide Commonwealth Court to order Character Technologies, the company behind Character.ai, to stop its chatbots from engaging in the unlawful practice of medicine and surgery. Governor Josh Shapiro's administration called it a first-of-its-kind enforcement action by a governor, and it comes amid growing pressure by states on tech companies to rein in how its chatbots communicate with children. Pennsylvania's lawsuit said a state agency investigator that licenses professionals created an account on character.ai, searched on the word psychiatry, and found a large number of characters, including one described as a doctor of psychiatry. That character held itself out as able to assess the investigator as a doctor who is licensed in Pennsylvania, the lawsuit said. The Rolling Stones have announced they're going to release a new album titled Foreign Tongues on July 10th. To celebrate, Mick Jagger, Keith Richards, and Ronnie Wood will attend an album announcement event this afternoon in Brooklyn. The Stones' last album was Hackney Diamonds from 2023. That was their first album of original material in 18 years. We'll do sports next here on the Midday News Service. Radio Vermont time is 12:20.
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0: Midday News Service Sports. We'll start with the Red Sox last night in Detroit for a game that started an hour early to try and beat the showers. And they did get much of that game in before there was a fairly brief rain delay. The game started ominously for the Sox.
1: One out and the count's 2-2. Peyton Tolley to Matt Vierling. Pitch. Swinging a broken bat. One hop. At Monasterio. Throws. One hop. Gets by Narvaez. And pounds off the backside. They're sending a second runner home. Jones scores. Two come home on the throwaway. Monasterio did a nice job to get it to the plate, but a second bad throw of the inning hands the Tigers two runs.
0: Yeah, that was in the sixth inning. It had been scoreless up until that point with rookie pitcher Peyton Tolley doing a terrific job for the Red Sox. Down 2-0 in the seventh.
1: 2-1, swinging a fly ball. High down the left field line. Hooking towards the corner. Oh. If it's fair, it's gone. It is fair, and it's gone! Ahead, three-run shot. How do you like that? 3-2 Sox in the seventh.
0: There we go. Red Sox taking the lead there and then adding some much-needed insurance.
1: The 0-2. Swinging a line shot through the left side. Base hit, bounding it to left. Yoshida gets the wave around third. He is home. The Red Sox have struck four times in the seventh. They lead it 4-2 on a Willier knock. 1-2. Swinging a line drive. That's in a right field. That's down for a hit. Abreu waved. Rounds third. Throw is cut off by Torkelson. Another Red Sox hit. 5 in the seventh. And on a Meyer RBI single, it's 5-2 Red Sox.
0: And then the rains came, so there was about a 45-minute delay before they resumed action. And when they got back into play, the Tigers were ready against Garrett Whitlock.
2: Two on, two out, 1-2 pitch. Line down the left field line. That's a base hit. Huge trouble. Coming on the score is Keith. Behind him, Vierling. He's waved home. Two runs are in. And it's 5-4 in Detroit.
0: Oh, boy. Yeah, so the 5-2 lead down to one run. Whitlock trying to end things in the eighth.
2: 3-2. Tying run at second base. Two down the pitch. Swing and a miss. He got him with a changeup. Down beneath the barrel. Awesome stuff from Garrett Whitlock. Gives up two, but the Red Sox stay ahead. Going to the ninth. 5-4 in Detroit.
0: Here we go in the ninth.
2: Chapman throws. And a high fly into right field. Abreu back and to his left. By the line, Willier is there to make the play. Ball game over. Red Sox win. The Red Sox win. That's for you, John Sterling. 5-4 the final, and fittingly, the former Yankee Aroldis Chapman closes it down. The Red Sox, thanks to a big swing from Jaron Duran, spectacular pitching from Peyton Tolley, and the bullpen get it done, and they get what feels like a very important win to begin the series in Detroit.
0: At 5-4. So game two in that series is this evening, 5:40 the pregame, 6:40 first pitch here on WDEV. Probably going to be a bullpen sort of a day for the Red Sox. Yovani Moran will start for the Sox. He's pitched in 10 games and thrown a total of 19 innings, so he's kind of a long reliever who works about an inning or two every time he goes out there. He's been pretty good this season, with opponents hitting just 152 against him. Moran will go first for the Red Sox coming up this evening. First pitch, 6:40, on the air, 5:40. Framber Valdez will get the start for the Tigers in tonight's game in Detroit. Last night, the New York Yankees bashed Baltimore 12-1. Aaron Judge hit his 14th home run of the season. That leads all major league players. And the Tigers got other bad news yesterday. Their top starting pitcher, Tarik Skubal, suffered an elbow injury, and he is going to be out with an extended absence. It's also bad news for Skubal because he was set to hit free agency after this season, so this might affect, I'm sure he'll still get a coin or two along the way, but that might hinder some of the big dollar offers that may have been coming his way. Skubal's injury changes the Tigers' odds for making the playoffs as well. Full schedule on the big leagues is coming up tonight. In the NBA last night, the Sixers must have been still partied out from defeating the Boston Celtics on Saturday because they got absolutely blown out in New York. 137-98 the final. The Sixers were down 8 at the end of the first quarter, down 23 at the end of the second quarter, and then they were down even further. They lost every quarter, and it just got worse and worse all night long. The Knicks were led by Jalen Brunson with 35 points, and they didn't have to play any of their starters more than 30 minutes, so it was an easy night for the Knickerbocker players as they take Game 1. Game 2 will be in New York on Wednesday evening. Also last night, the Minnesota Timberwolves beat the San Antonio Spurs 104-102. Now, the Spurs had an outstanding effort from Victor Wembanyama. The big man blocked 12 shots. That's an NBA record for blocks in a playoff game. But the Timberwolves hit some key buckets down the stretch and pulled away with a two-point win to surprise the Spurs in San Antonio and take Game 1 of that Western Conference Final. Tonight, two series get underway. In the East, the Detroit Pistons host Cleveland. And coming up later tonight in Oklahoma City, the defending NBA champs, the Thunder, will host the Los Angeles Lakers, who will be going tonight without their big scorer, Luka Doncic, not available because of injury. In the National Hockey League, last night's action included a rally and victory for the Carolina Hurricanes. They've looked sharp in the postseason. A tying goal with 9 minutes to go in regulation, and then Taylor Hall in overtime to win it as the Hurricanes beat the Flyers 3-2 to take a 2-0 lead in the series. And the Vegas Golden Knights beat Anaheim 3-1 in Las Vegas, and the Knights take a 1-0 lead in that series. Tonight, one game, 8 o'clock start in Denver. The Colorado Avalanche, who lead the series 1-0, will host the Minnesota Wild. The Montreal Canadiens get back in action tomorrow night in Buffalo for Game 1 of their Eastern Conference semifinal. The PGA Tour is moving from Miami, where the Doral Championship was held this past weekend, to Charlotte, North Carolina for the Quail Hollow Club. Sepp Straka won this event last year. The Truist Championship gets started on Thursday. And NASCAR is going road course racing this weekend to Watkins Glen in New York for the event on Sunday afternoon. Shane Van Gisbergen, the road course specialist, won that race a year ago. A man was stabbed to death at Busch Stadium on Monday, hours after the Cardinals were defeated by the Los Angeles Dodgers. Officials say it took place between two members of a cleaning crew. The victim was a 27-year-old man, and the person who was arrested was a 65-year-old man who was taken into custody. Both the police and the team said the two people involved were third-party contractors. Tina Charles has retired from the WNBA. The career rebound and field goal leader has retired after 14 seasons. There are three games on, the WNBA is off until Friday night. And congratulations to our winner of Red Sox tickets here on WDEV today. That was John Bridgewater of Waitsfield. He scored a pair of tickets to go see the Red Sox take on the Rays Sunday afternoon at Fenway Park. Our next tickets we'll be giving away coming up in about 2 weeks, but keep it tuned right here on WDEV for the updates on the next time you can call in and win. And that's sports. News update, community calendar, business report all on the way, 12:31.
3: CBS News Brief. Defense Secretary Pete Hegseth insists the ceasefire with Iran is holding, despite the U.S. downing several Iranian small boats. President Trump today.
4: You know, they fired them in little boats with pea shooters. You know, the pea shooters, little boat with little, you know why? Because they don't have any boats anymore. Their Navy is comprised of, they call them Little boats.
3: Vice President J.D. Vance stopped in Ohio today, where he cast a ballot in a Senate primary. Former Democratic Senator Sherrod Brown is eyeing a comeback. CBS's Finn Gomez.
5: This is a state that Trump won by 11 points back in 2024. But Democrats are generally believe Brown can pull off this upset in November.
3: Health officials think an outbreak on a cruise ship could have begun with a couple who spent time near wildlife before boarding. Dr. Celine Gounder.
6: Hantavirus is a family of viruses that infect rodents. You get infected usually by breathing dust that has been contaminated.
3: CBS News Brief, I'm Cammy McCormick.
0: One other sports note quickly. The game scheduled for today between the Colorado Rockies and New York Mets has been postponed. They're expecting some snow in the Rocky Mountains, so that game will be rescheduled with action continuing tomorrow in Denver. 12:32.
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0: checking business news as the midday news service continues. The U.S. stock market is rising toward records today after the easing of oil prices let Wall Street turn back its focus toward big profits that companies keep producing. The S&P 500 up 0.8%, the Dow Jones up 0.6%, and the NASDAQ is up 1%. Also on the markets this afternoon, the price of crude oil is down more than 4%, minus $4.45. Crude oil is trading at just under $102 a barrel. Gold is up $41 at $4,575 an ounce, and silver is up 8 cents at $73.61. European markets saw the FTSE in London drop 1.4%, but elsewhere it was a positive day. The CAC 40 in Paris up 1.1%, and the DAX in Germany rose 1.7% today. Most of the Asian markets were closed for various holidays. U.S. job openings were essentially unchanged in March, but hiring improved. Employers posted 6.87 million jobs in March compared to 6.92 million in February. The job market has been up and down so far this year. The job openings and labor turnover survey showed layoffs rose in March, but hiring improved. Employers added 5.55 million gross jobs, the most since February of 2024. More Americans also quit their jobs, a sign of confidence in their prospects. The robotics pioneer who helped unleash the Roomba vacuum is now betting that you may one day replace your beloved dog or cat with a plush robot that follows you around your home and adapts to your daily habits. Colin Engel unveiled on Monday a four-legged prototype of that artificial pet called the Familiar. On Monday, imagine a creature the size of a bulldog with doe-like eyes and bear cub ears and paws, extending itself into a greeting stretch that invites you to pat its touch-sensitive fake fur. Yep, that's the latest. Engel leads the startup Familiar Machines and Magic, and before that was the longtime CEO of the Roomba maker iRobot. This kind of lifelike machine, powered by the latest artificial intelligence technology, would not have been possible when Engel co-founded iRobot in 1990 or launched the first Roomba in 2002. Also in business news today, DuPont stock rallied more than 9% after the chemical giant led the companies reporting better than expected profits for the latest quarter. Other winners included American Electric Power, up 1.7%, Cummins added 1.1%, and Pinterest, the online bulletin board, up 11.6% after their report beat Wall Street's first quarter sales and profit targets. And AB InBev beat analyst profit forecasts and credited growth for its Corona, Stella Artois, and Michelob Ultra brands outside of their home markets. The company's stock that trades in the United States was up 9.5%. Palantir Technologies fell 5.7%, even though it had a stronger report than expected for the first quarter. The stock has struggled this year with worries about increased competition. The stock is coming off a huge run where it more than doubled in each of the last 3 years, garnering in a number of U.S. government contracts. More business news in the 4 o'clock hour with Bob Welch here on WDEV FM and AM at 1238. We continue with local and regional news coverage on WDEV. The Trump administration border czar Tom Homan visited Vermont last week to discuss the ICE protest in March in South Burlington. WCAX News confirms Homan came to Vermont Thursday. It was first reported by the Boston Globe. The governor's office said Vermont State Police Director Colonel Matthew Birmingham, Public Safety Commissioner Jennifer Morrison, and the police chiefs of Burlington and South Burlington attended the meeting, and the governor's legal counsel was also there. It was described as a productive meeting among law enforcement partners to express some of the concerns raised about the protest in South Burlington and to discuss some other public safety matters. The immigration action on March 11th in South Burlington sparked a day-long protest that ended in injuries and questions about police cooperating with ICE officials. The Notch Road has reopened, Route 108 between Cambridge and Stowe. Reopened 24 hours ago, the Agency of Transportation has installed chicanes on both sides in an effort to deter oversized vehicles from getting stuck in the notch. Those measures have been in place for several years. Vehicles exceeding 40 feet are prohibited, but many drivers have still tried to navigate the route. V-Trans advises motorists to proceed with caution as they travel through the notch. The Vermont House is currently reviewing a bill aimed at granting consumers more control over their personal data, including how much information may be collected for uses like email lists and targeted advertising. Proponents like Democratic Representative Monique Priestley claim the bill will address significant privacy concerns that impact important life decisions. Opponents include some business advocates concerned that the bill could impose additional burdens on small and medium-sized enterprises. Governor Phil Scott has not yet commented on the bill, which lacks a provision allowing consumers to sue companies. This was a key issue in previous data privacy legislation that he vetoed 2 years ago. And the Red Hen Baking Company has officially opened its new location in downtown Montpelier after relocating from Middlesex. The bakery was founded in 1999 by Randy George and Eliza Kane. It became a staple in the area with its previous cafe. The new Main Street site opened this past weekend. The menu will remain largely the same, offering a variety of baked goods and meals. Red Hen will also expand its offerings this summer. At 12:41, we continue with some international headlines on WDEV. The U.S. military sunk several Iranian boats in the Strait of Hormuz yesterday as Iran attacked U.S. Navy destroyers guiding stranded ships in the waterway. With Iran's military decimated, former Trump National Security Advisor and CBS News contributor H.R. McMaster says Tehran is shifting to a psychological strategy.
1: I think what they're trying to do now is they're following American public opinion really closely, and they're hoping that the negotiating team will cave on their demands, demanding enrichment, demanding some vestige of control over the Strait of Hormuz. I think people confuse a raid, which is a military operation of limited purpose, short duration, and planned withdrawal, and a war, which aims to achieve a sustainable political outcome. And the outcome that we want here is to block Iran's path to a nuclear weapon.
0: Iran says the U.S. military initiative to guide ships in the strait is a ceasefire violation, but the Pentagon says the ceasefire's still on. Marriages are an important tool in keeping organized crime families together in Italy. Here's CBS News reporter Sabina Castelfranco.
2: A new study has found that in the 'Ndrangheta criminal organization, the marriages between lesser-known clans, not the most powerful ones, hold the entire network together. Researchers analyzed nearly 1,000 marriages across 600 Ndrangheta families. These matrimonial ties have a sophisticated setup in which women are used as strategic tools to cement loyalty, enforce silence, and preserve criminal power across generations. Sabina Castelfranco, CBS News, Rome.
0: A cruise ship has been quarantined after three passengers died. It is now off the coast of West Africa and is expected to go to the Canary Islands in Spain. And two people with the dangerous Hanta virus are being airlifted off the ship. Health officials believe the illness may have spread between passengers. CBS News medical correspondent Dr. Celine Gounder.
3: There's a particular form of hantavirus called Andes virus, okay, which spreads in Argentina and Chile. And so this cruise ship took off from Argentina, which is why we're wondering, is it the usual kind or is it a kind that can be transmitted person to person?
0: And the search for two missing U.S. soldiers is intensifying in Morocco.
4: The search for two missing U.S. soldiers is intensifying. A U.S. defense official tells CBS News the military is deploying a P-8 Poseidon surveillance aircraft from Italy to help scan the coastline. Moroccan forces are also sending divers into coastal caves. Officials say one of the missing service members jumped into the Atlantic Ocean to try to save the other after a fall from a cliff. Aircraft, drones, and rescue teams are continuing the search and rescue mission. Chris Lipsay, CBS News, Tantan, Morocco.
0: Counter-terror police in Britain were investigating an arson attack at a former London synagogue today as Prime Minister Keir Starmer hosted a meeting to respond to a wave of anti-Semitic attacks that have caused outrage and fear in the Jewish community. Gates and a lock on the front of the former temple in the Whitechapel area of East London had minor damage, but no one was injured. It's the latest incident since four ambulances owned by a Jewish charity were torched in March. Since then, a synagogue was firebombed and other Jewish sites have been targeted in attempted arson. And last week, two Jewish men were stabbed in what police have called an act of terror. And Romania's pro-European coalition collapsed today after lawmakers voted against Prime Minister Ili Bolojan, less than a year after he was sworn in. The no-confidence vote was a blow to Bolojan, who came to power with the aim of ending one of what AP calls Romania's worst political crisis in its post-communist history. The leftist Social Democratic Party, or PSD, and the hard-right opposition Alliance for the Unity of Romanians Party, or AUR, jointly submitted the motion to Parliament. The PSD withdrew from the coalition last month, and on Tuesday, 281 lawmakers voted in favor and four voted against. Romanian President Nicuzor Dan called for calm, saying that while it's not a happy moment, it is a democratic decision by Parliament, and that negotiations and informal consultations to form a new government are underway. 1246 on WDEV, and one more look at your Radio Vermont forecast on the Midday News Service.
5: This is meteorologist Alex Branton with an exclusive report for the stations of Radio Vermont. A weather front will position itself across New England today and will remain there through tomorrow. This will bring a bout of instability to Vermont, resulting in consistent chances for showers today, tonight, and tomorrow. Warmer temperatures today with daytime highs in the upper 70s will further contribute to instability, which will favor thunderstorm development this afternoon. Some stronger storms capable of producing gusty winds, frequent lightning, and heavy downpours may be possible this afternoon. An isolated severe thunderstorm may also be possible, capable of producing damaging winds and hail. Thunderstorm activity will quiet down tonight while showers continue. Overnight lows look to be in the upper 40s. Although the chance for thunderstorms is only slight tomorrow, expect drenching rain to continue and daytime highs struggling to reach 50 degrees. For Radio Vermont, this is meteorologist Alex Branton reporting from the Mount Washington Observatory.
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0: And in the Northeast Kingdom, you can hear us best at 101.9 FM with our translator up there in Island Pond, covers many of the communities up in northeastern Vermont. we're heading up into the kingdom right now, just south of Albany Village, is where you'll find Goodridge Lumber on the Bailey Hazen Road and at GoodridgeLumber.com. Colleen Goodridge and her three sons, Doug, Mark, and Brian, have more than 50 years of experience providing all things rough and finished white cedar lumber and permaching products. And Brian is joining us on the line right now. Good afternoon, Brian.
7: Good afternoon.
0: How you are you in the office temporarily, or is it a full day in the office today?
7: No, just I pop in and out of here all the time.
0: Oh, right on. So you all dried out there in the lumber yard now?
7: Yeah, almost got dust.
0: Almost dust. Well, I'm glad most of the mud is gone, and now it's time to get a lot of work done out there. How's the log count?
7: Good. We had a pretty good year. Could use a little bit more, but got enough to go all season, I think, so we'll just take what we got.
0: Well, what kind of people call Goodridge Lumber for all sorts of different things. What kind of projects have they been calling in to acquire white cedar so they can get something done?
7: Well, of course, right now is the garden bed season, so that's pretty hot and heavy.
0: Yep.
7: People are starting to call about decks. They want to get that done. We supply a lot of fence companies in southern New England with stuff. And, of course, their spring has already been going on for a while, so that's very busy right now. So just busy in general of everything.
0: And, of course, white cedar has so many great applications. It's great for fencing. You mentioned decking. You want to put some siding on your home. And, you know, that siding, not only does it look great, but it helps to seal up that home. And you'll find that you put a little wood on the side of your home, and all of a sudden you're burning less wood to keep your house warm.
7: Yes, definitely.
0: And, of course, folks are also, if they're interested in log home living, you can provide all the lumber that they would need for that. And you also can give people some sound advice, since all the members of the Goodridge family also live in a log home. So if they've got any questions, you may be able to help them out.
7: Yeah, and we also sell all the permachink products used to maintain existing log homes, which, you know, that's starting to get really busy this time of year, too. So whether you want to do the work yourself or whether you're looking for names of contractors who do that type of work, we could help out in that regard, too.
0: Anybody ever call up to get a post so they can mount a mailbox on top of it?
7: Oh, yeah, once in a while. Right. All kinds of, you never know what people are going to use.
0: Oh, for sure. And, you know, the other thing I like as an application is the landscape timbers. If you want a terraced walkway, putting in some cedar along those makes for great steps, and it's so water resistant that it'll last a good long time.
7: Yeah, about the best natural thing you can get. You know, pressure treated obviously is pressure treated, but cedar's naturally rot resistant. So if you want to keep something natural, that's pretty much your go-to option.
0: And some white pine products also available. Talk about those a little bit.
7: Yeah, a little bit of white pine log siding, mostly the red pine. A lot of we do a lot of tongue and V-groove paneling, some shiplap siding, something different we've tried the last few years. Becoming a little more popular. People like the character and stuff, especially in the V-groove. So we have that in stock as well.
0: Well, if you have any need of rough or finished white cedar lumber or some of those red pine products as well, and the permachink products too, contact Goodridge Lumber. They're just south of Albany Village by phone, 802-755-6298. 755-6298. You can also drop them a line through their website, GoodridgeLumber.com. By the way, if you go to GoodridgeLumber.com, you can also see a nice overhead shot of what the yard looks like and see what the fellas are up to down there. Goodridge Lumber. Brian, very much appreciate your time. Anything you want to leave us with today?
7: No, I guess enjoy the warmer temperatures for a few minutes.
0: Right. You got some soggy stuff coming your way, so that mud might make a pretty quick return.
7: Yeah, that's usually the story in our yard.
0: Well, thanks a lot. Appreciate it, Brian.
7: Yeah, thank you.
0: That's Brian Goodridge from Goodridge Lumber here on WDEV. It is 12:52, and I see Joe Wooden has settled in, getting ready for vital signs coming up in the next hour for, well, you never know where we're going to go as we discuss the aspects of the healthcare industry and community. So, and Joe, I see you just, I picked the perfect timing. You just popped in something to chew on there before you get started. So,
8: I just choked that down. I assume you're going to resuscitate me if something goes wrong.
0: That's right.
8: Very happy to be here. happy Tuesday. It's always nice to see you, Lee.
0: Today on Vital Signs, we're going to talk about the various aspects of performing the Heimlich maneuver.
8: Oh, that's a new one. I guess you're going to lead that discussion,
0: well,
8: not me.
0: If you start gagging on those peanuts and crackers over there, we might have a live demonstration.
8: Okay, I'm getting worried. I'm going to try to do... Anyways, today we got Susan Risden from... Health First, which is a group of independent practice association representing over 200 healthcare practitioners or more throughout the state. So it's a really interesting discussion about the private practice model, which is still active and doing well in the state. It adds for a lot of character and personality, much like this building.
0: You know, that's interesting, Joe, because we do talk a lot about, and the news covers a lot about hospitals.
8: Right.
0: But we don't talk a lot about private practices, so it'll be interesting to see that there are some, and we'll check in and find out how they're doing.
8: Thanks. Right.
0: Thanks very much. Joe Wooden, Vital Signs, coming up in the next hour here on WDEV FM and AM. It is, let's take a quick look at traffic. Last I saw, there weren't any significant problems out on the roads today. Little slow inbound from 189 to Shelburne Road, but 89 is good from top to bottom. There's also some construction-related traffic around exit 16 in Colchester, but no big snafus out on the highways right now. You can call 244-1777 if you have some relevant information to share.
9: The following is an Act 181 protest song written and sung by former Lieutenant Governor Brian Doobie.

0: All right, 12:59, and we're heading toward the top of the hour. Joe Wooden in Vital Signs is coming up next. Some shower activity will be coming into the area this afternoon, and perhaps a thunderstorm as well. Bob Welch will update with Roger Hill in the afternoon news service here on these stations of Radio Vermont. Right now, 77 degrees and partly sunny skies outside the Radio Vermont studios. Lee Cattell with you. Thank you for joining me on the midday news service. 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
3: Amy McCormick, the Trump administration says the ceasefire with Iran is holding, despite the U.S. military guiding ships through the Strait of Hormuz and sinking Iranian small boats, threatening commercial vessels. Linda Kenyon is at the White House.
4: The president said Project Freedom, the U.S. guidance of vessels through the Strait of Hormuz, remains in place.
5: As you know, the blockade's been amazing. It's like a piece of steel. Nobody's going to challenge the blockade.
4: But Iran did challenge the blockade when it opened fire on U.S. warships. The U.S. military responded by destroying six Iranian small boats.
5: You know, they fired them in little boats with pea shooters.
4: The U.S. military also intercepted Iranian cruise missiles and drones. The president has often declared Iran's Navy, Air Force, and intercept capabilities have all been destroyed. Lindy Kenyon, CBS News, The White House.
3: CBS News contributor Elliot Ackerman.
6: I think what the Iranians are recognizing is that if the U.S. can successfully navigate shipping through the Strait of Hormuz, that takes their greatest point of leverage, their greatest chip off the table. So the Iranians are going to fight back, you know, pretty strongly.
3: In Louisiana, they're heading to the polls to submit ballots early for the May 16th election. The governor suspended the congressional vote, and lawsuits have been filed. State Senator Royce Duplessis.
7: To do this while ballots are already being returned is shameful.
3: The fallout continues from the collapse of Spirit Airlines at Arnold Palmer Airport in Pennsylvania. Director Maurice Haas says there have been many layoffs, but he hopes that won't last long.
8: We knew that there could be a chance that this could be happening. That's why we've been actively pursuing other airlines, even before Spirit made the announcement that they were ceasing operations.
3: The Dutch operator of the cruise ship with an outbreak of hantavirus says there have been no new symptomatic cases on board. Three people have died. The ship has been stuck near Cape Verde since Sunday. The nominations for the Tony Awards were announced on CBS Mornings. Actor Darren Criss with the nominees for Best Musical.
9: The Lost Boys. Schmigadoon. Titanic. Two strangers carry a cake across New York.
3: On Wall Street today, stocks are higher. The NASDAQ up by 228, and the Dow Jones Industrials are up by 246 points. 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
14: Good afternoon, everybody. This is Joe Wooden on Vital Signs every Tuesday, 1 to 2, out of the WDEV studios in Waterbury, Vermont. Love this place, filled with character, love, and warmth. And in need of a little bit of maintenance, but that's okay. Anything with those attributes needs a little TLC, but they do a great job here. Station's going to come up on 100 years old pretty soon. Isn't that right, Lee? Maybe just like 3 or 4 more years from now?
0: 2031.
14: Now that...
0: So we're 95 this year.
14: Yeah, I know. When I think back of Y2K in 1990, I can't believe that 2031 is going to be kind of close. It's going to happen pretty soon.
0: Imminent.
14: Yeah, that's great. So anyways, DEV does a great job. We love to have all sorts of discussions, very relaxed atmosphere.
15: Cozy.
14: You know, my job. Yeah, my job is not an investigative reporter. I'm not trying to ferret out injustice. It's just a discussion about healthcare, and I'm happy to do that. And anybody has a question on any subject, please call in. The number's 244-1777. And healthcare is top of mind. It has been top of mind for us and the country. And

0: At one point, I think it was the late 70s, early 80s, they made an assessment that their largest expense in building the car was the health care. Isn't that interesting? And they said, because they would ask people on the street, what's the most expensive part about a car? Back then, not a lot of plastics, not a lot of, you know, they'd say steel. You know what I mean? It must be steel. And it's like, actually, it's the healthcare expense. And people said, whoa. But we never really, you know, we still continue to struggle to address it. Like, how do we sort of manage healthcare with access, quality, and cost and sort of figure that out? So...
1: A lot of administrative spending.
0: What's that?
1: Healthcare. A lot of administrative expense in healthcare in the U.S.
0: Yeah, that's true, too.
1: Yeah.
0: It's always fine. I mean, healthcare becomes like science. It's like the definition of each word. So administration is either people sitting in the office or it's medical records. It's anybody that's not doing direct patient care. They get into such granular detail that you can't even... I agree with you. And who am I agreeing with? Who am I agreeing with, folks? If you don't know this, Susan Risden, very happy that she's here. She's the executive director of Health First, which is a really important organization. So she's been doing that for now 10, 11 years, right?
1: Hard to believe, but yes.
0: Yeah, that's
1: 11
0: great.
1: 11 years, I joined Health First in 2015.
0: Yeah, that's great. Very happy that you're here. It took us a long time to get her phone calls, emails, even actually old-fashioned conversations. But I have a very small gift to thank you for your patience.
1: Joe has given me some maple syrup. Thank you very much.
0: Yeah, that's the first time I've given a guest a product, so I'm going to be in trouble. You should never do that. Everybody's going to ask for something, Joe. But it took a long time. So Health First, it's a really interesting group that... is important and works very hard. Again, it's a Vermont Independent Practice Association. So it's an association for folks that are independent. And a lot of people are just getting purchased, bought up. They join networks. You know, for years we've had the Dartmouth Network for many, many years, for decades on our eastern border. UVM now has a network. They had one in New York, but it didn't really affect us as much. Now they've got two hospitals in Vermont. And a lot of hospitals might have networks. A lot of hospitals might have primary care. So it's kind of interesting that we still have a pretty good thread of folks that are running their own business and doing their payroll and doing billing and hiring staff and renting office space. And some of them are surgeons. It's not just all primary care. Some are pediatricians. I'm sure there's a bunch of specialists, whether it's pathology. I know you're...
1: We have GI, gastroenterologists, cardiologists.
0: Yeah. I know.
1: Yep.
0: So it's an important discussion we're going to have about Health First and their history and how important that is to the state. So I don't know, how did it get founded? How long ago?
1: So Health First was founded in 2010 by a group of, obviously, independent physicians who, as all the health care reform was going on, it was around Obamacare time, they realized they needed a voice. And wanted to participate in that healthcare reform effort. So that is how it began.
0: Yep.
1: In the offices of one of the independent practices, and slowly over time got more and more practices involved. And I think it it's sort of our highest. We had, I think, around 73, 74 practices and, you know, a couple hundred physicians. Yeah.
0: Right, a couple hundred, I saw that, 200 healthcare practitioners.
1: Yeah, that's we're down now.
0: Yep.
1: There's been some consolidation, and we did lose, you know, with practices closed, there's some headwinds in the independent practice space. But there's also some, you know, glimmers of hope, too, and we're also seeing, whether people love it or hate it, we're seeing this increase in the number of direct care and concierge care practices, which is a basically a membership model fee. And that, to me, is a direct response to just the financial picture of independent practice. The reimbursements largely haven't kept pace with costs. And the administrative burden is crushing, especially for primary care. And these clinicians are looking, as all clinicians are looking to get

0: get back to that patient-provider relationship. Right. And really wanting that to be the focus and not spending time on things that aren't related to that, which unfortunately a lot of clinicians do today.
1: Yeah. I can't imagine having a private practice doing the billing, issues of compliance, the regulatory changes, the forms. Like, that must be pretty daunting.
0: Yeah, it's tough.
1: Yeah. Yeah.
0: Just the clinical measures alone, it's been estimated that it costs $40,000 per clinician per year for that reporting.
1: Wow.
0: And then just the administrative burden in the U.S. On average is about $1 for every $4. That's a huge amount. That's more than the U.S. spends on primary care.
1: Yeah.
0: It's more than we spend on heart disease, which is, as many of the listeners will know, is the number one killer in the U.S. It's kind of crazy that we're spending that much on things like prior auth, denials, sitting on the phone.
1: I know.
0: And it's crushing our independent practices. And, you know, probably all of healthcare is part of the reason why the expenses, why it costs so much.
1: Yeah, I think the government does this funny thing all the time. New legislation, new bills, new rules, new forms, and they don't take anything off the table.
0: Yeah.
1: They actually, like, they rarely ever close down programs, make the form more efficient. Stop asking for that. We don't need it anymore. It just always gets piled on. Like,
0: yeah.
1: The door only swings one way.
0: Right.
1: And I wish they would spend more time saying, how do we make it easier?
0: Or did this work as intended? Like the certificate of need, boss. It's a perfect example.
1: Yeah. Yeah. Anyways, that's a plug-in for anybody listening to run for office and address that. Please do so. I'll give you your first donation towards that campaign. Because it is a lot that you were just referencing, one out of every four. That's 25%.
0: Mm-hmm.
1: Right.
0: And it doesn't need to be that way. You know, each insurer has their own form, their own process, their own, you know, credentialing. I mean, and there's how many insurers that a typical practice is dealing with? It's crazy.
1: Well, we have less in Vermont because everybody's left the state. So we're down. So I get to talk to you about this. You might appreciate this. When you go through the credentialing process and then the enrollment process, we have to first start with getting enrolled by Medicare federally, then Medicaid, then Blue Cross, then Cigna, whoever else.
0: It's United, and it's, MVP, Aetna.
1: Yeah, MVP.
0: I mean, there's yeah.
1: Right, so.
0: Long list.
1: Somebody once suggested, why don't we just do the Medicare enrollment because they're the big boys and girls federally? And then make the state, because it's our state, make Medicaid and all the insurers just accept that enrollment and be done. What do you think of that idea?
0: I think it's a great idea.
1: I know.
0: Yeah.
1: You
0: so
1: just say,
0: simple.
1: So simple.
0: Yeah.
1: No state does it.
0: Our
1: state's not. This has been brought up for 20 years.
0: Yep.
1: It's like, if you're in the weeds and know how the mechanics work, it's really frustrating.
0: Very.
1: Because every insurer will ask something different, and they want it this way, and our form is different, and we don't accept that paperwork. And you spend time getting everybody enrolled, which is like the word credentialing, when in fact you should just say, if the feds say yes, you're all done.
0: Agree.
1: She's shaking
0: same with,
1: her head.
0: Same with claims processing. It should be standardized.
1: Hallelujah. I'm giving
0: the
1: her.
0: Board.
1: You
0: all
1: don't
0: right.
1: see it, but I'm giving her a high five. I know. It's the same thing with billing. It's like if you have a procedure done in a hospital or a procedure in the office or at a surgery center or just something to do with a, like, why not? And again, I go back to Medicare. Sets the tone. You know, you can't change them, but we can
0: right.
1: change us. So everything below Medicare, we could just say our state's going to comply, whether it's Medicaid or all the insurers. We're going to bill the same. We're going to classify it the same. She's getting, folks, you can't see this, but she's getting all giddy. She's like smiling. We're having a good time. I didn't know we were going to go here.
0: I know. I didn't think about going there, but.
1: But wouldn't that be great?
0: Right. It would be. But we do it at the federal level. So all.
1: We do that.
0: Yeah.
1: Yeah.
0: Yeah, but because, you know, Vermont's just a little piece, the Vermont, you know, mandated stuff. But
1: yeah, I've talked to the billing folks over the years in many hospital billing departments, And if you don't know this, if you talk to whether Dartmouth or UVM, or go all around the country, go down to Boston to Mass General and stuff, their billing department personnel are divided by payer. So CHAMP is for the military, Medicare, Medicaid, Blue Cross, oh, I only take Aetna, MVP. Like the billers are divided by payer because it's so unnecessarily specialized. Like anybody from the outside, you ought to get somebody who runs a hotel or manufacturing. They would say, what are you doing? That's easy. Just get rid of all that. Make it all the same. A biller should just be called a biller. I'm sure there's a better word. But you know what I mean? And you can handle them all because they all bill the same, code the same.
0: Yes, that would be a huge improvement.
1: Well, my guest is happy. That's great. And we didn't even plan on talking about that.
0: No. Let's talk about independent practice.
1: Well, they're the ones, they're a great example of, they feel the burden. So they're I know this burden. I'm not talking about it like it's a department two floors above where I work. It's like this burden is really very difficult, expensive, and it's unnecessary. So, yeah.
0: Yeah. So, for an independent practice, and for those who may not be aware, an independent practice is basically a practice that's owned by the clinician. They put up a shingle. They're invested in their patients. They're invested in their community. They often are the providers in the community that are seeing three generations of one family. They're the Richmond Family Medicines, the Georgia Pediatrics, the Upper Valley Pediatrics, those practices that are core to the communities. And, there's a lot of headwinds for these types of practices. People may not realize, but oftentimes, most times, independent clinicians are paid a lot less for providing the exact same service. And there's really no justification for that. There's no special equipment needed by a clinician who's employed by a hospital or an FQHC, but yet the payment rates are extremely variable. And that's puts independents at a competitive disadvantage.
1: By a lot.
0: Huge. By a lot. So when you have a really well-resourced health system who can offer, $15,000 signing bonuses for staff, and independent practices trying to compete for that, and they get paid a whole lot less. You can't compete. And there's other things like, the Department of Education on the federal level, they have a loan forgiveness program. So,
1: and your folks don't.
0: Independent practices are not eligible employers for that loan forgiveness program. So that means when you have a physician coming out of med school or whatever, has a lot of loans, they can go work for a nonprofit hospital, which every hospital in Vermont is, or an FQHC, and get their loan forgiven. But they can't work at an independent practice and get their loan forgiven. So even though that clinician might want to work in an independent practice, they just can't because of finances, because of that loan and not being eligible for that. So that's a real disadvantage for independents.
1: There's a lot of them. That's one of them. The amount they get paid, but just that benefit for loan forgiveness. I think I've always said this. It doesn't change. It's never changed in my mind. Primary care is the building block of all healthcare. So it is the foundation of which every single level of the house, whatever it is built upon. And as the foundation, it really, unfortunately, gets scant recognition and very low reimbursement. And it's really hard to compete with specialty services. This is nothing new. It's been said for decades. It still continues, though. Even with the Affordable Care Act and Obamacare, there was very little at the end of the day that sort of said, hey, primary care is looking as lucrative as an opportunity versus the thousands of ologists and specialists. And we still have that problem. And yet we know in this country and every country, your relationship with your primary care doctor is so important.
0: So
1: both
0: important.
1: The physical assessment, management, the intimate relationship, almost like with a counselor, somebody you can confide in, somebody who will help guide you so that you're not ping pong ball bouncing around a whole bunch of other providers. And yet there is disparities in payments in that system, and the independent practice associations that Susan represents, they get the short end of the stick on every front, and yet we still have a hard time addressing it. We throw our arms up. It's an unfairness. When we talk about unfairness and justice and trying to make sure that we are treating people equitably, it's a great example where it doesn't even work in Vermont. We don't have to go to D.C. We don't have to point our finger. And it's like, we really should be working on this in Vermont, because every primary care provider with the long-term relationship with their patients, which is what they want, that's why they went into this, saves the system hundreds and over a lifetime, potentially millions of dollars, just because they're guiding and...
0: They're keeping folks out of the emergency department. They're, you know, addressing, finding those situations early before they escalate out of control.
1: Yep.
0: I mean, primary care is so important. Independent and non-independent primary care, but
1: yep, all of them.
0: We have primary care and specialty care practices in our network. But you know, it's important to support that primary care, because if we don't, and independence in general, because when they go away and without the support, you know, they are going away, it drives up care for everybody, and it also limits access, and it limits choice. So when independent practices are the most, they're really high value choices for healthcare. The highest value, honestly. They do their best to keep folks out of the ED, and they are so efficient because they've had to be. And that's their model. So
1: I think they're also striving and are more caring in their relationships, probably.
0: Yeah.
1: Because they're not under a model of salary tied to productivity, because it's their practice. They can just manage the culture better.
0: Yep.
1: And be a lot more respectful
0: and more nimble, responsive.
1: Yep.
0: Yeah. And it's their, you know, it's their name on the door.
1: I
0: so,
1: know.
0: You know, they're yeah. they're invested in the care that they're giving their patients. And
1: yeah. Anybody want to call in with a question? I love the subject. Susan's having a good time. We're having a good time here. It's not like we're popping inappropriate alcoholic beverage. We're having a great time, though, which is good. The number is 244-1777. We're talking about independent primary care and specialty care, but independent practices in Vermont, which we're lucky that we have a number of them, and they continue to work very hard. They don't do this for the money. They do this because of their passion, belief, their work-life balance, taking care of the patients, developing long-term relationships. That's all good. What about the other independents or concierge medicine? Can they be part of your group?
0: They can be. Yeah, we have a few. About 25% of our membership now is direct care and concierge type practices. I will say they're the happiest clinicians in our network. Because they're able to get rid of some of the stuff that really frustrates clinicians working in traditional practice.
1: Yep. And does everybody use the same IT system for the most part?
0: No.
1: Not at all?
0: No. They're all on different systems.
1: Oh, okay.
0: Some use the same, but it's a free choice.
1: So I was looking at some of your material, like why join Health First? Mm-hmm. Well, independence, of course, that is lauded and supported. Education, which is great. Camaraderie. Malpractice. You buy malpractice as a group. A large group, even with another state, maybe?
0: We do, yeah.
1: New Hampshire?
0: Yep. And I think it's even expanded into a little bit into other parts of New England at this point.
1: Oh, yeah, that's great.
0: We can offer rates that are significantly lower than what they can get on their own.
1: Yeah, yeah. Is that through... Chip Harris?
0: Yes, our friendship.
1: Yes, I've known him for a long time.
0: Chip's a good egg.
1: He's a good egg.
0: Yeah.
1: But he tries to help out and save money, and he's got a great broker attitude.
0: He does.
1: I will just...

0: He does that.
1: I don't know if I should clear the building, Lee. I just wondered, was that a fire alarm? Should I throw down the headset and run out the front door?
2: No, that was a test of the national alert system. So I think we passed the test and we're good to carry on.
1: Oh, okay. Well, thanks very much.
2: If it had been an actual emergency, you would have seen me scream and run out the back and down the stairs.
1: You would have jumped over me to get to that door. He's more agile than I am, so he would have been. Thanks for that. So the malpractice and then networking, advocacy, like our discussion today, just bringing the awareness, talking to people about what it means and how it adds to an important part of Vermont, and it's very cost effective.
3: That's right.
1: Yep. So if you want to shut it all down and you run the math, you're going to be like, oh my gosh, this was crazy, right?
3: Right.
1: Sometimes we don't do that. Discounts and partnerships. So that's great. And
3: we have a great group. They're really down to earth. We always have fun. We have an annual meeting every year, and it's
1: Waterbury, just, right?
3: That's right.
1: You know, I've been to it.
3: Yes, I do. Of course.
1: You just got to invite me back. I think it's great. Yeah, the group, the camaraderie and the discussions and how you sort of are trying to figure it out, because the landscape is very competitive and it's very difficult. And that whole piece about the Health First folks needing to work twice as hard, be really diligent, just because of the payment models, you know, we should, I know there's reasons, but it should bother us, and we should be like, how do we keep them, how do we get them closer?
3: Right.
1: They might be different, but they're wildly different now, to the point where it's like, wow, who would ever go independent? It's pretty rare to have somebody come out of school and go independent.
3: They really, at this point, can't do it. And, you know, yeah. I my hope is that some of the rural health transformation money will be used for seed money to support folks going into independent practice. And there's also some legislation that has some site neutral billing language in it that I'd love to see happen, because that would help to decrease the disparities that we see in the market.
1: Yep.
3: That is, you know, a really huge disadvantage to independent practices.
1: Yeah. Well, it's rural health transformation.
3: Yeah.
1: I mean, all three of them speak to exactly what you do. So we're going to just take a short break. Really happy to have Susan Risden here from Health First and all of her background and life experiences. We'll be back after we hear from our sponsors and a little bit of news.

0: CBS News Brief. Defense Secretary Pete Hegseth says the ceasefire with Iran remains, despite the U.S. guiding boats through the Strait of Hormuz.
1: This operation is separate and distinct from Operation Epic Fury. Project Freedom is defensive in nature, focused in scope, and temporary in duration, with one mission: protecting innocent commercial shipping from Iranian aggression.
0: They're heading to the polls today in Louisiana, despite the governor's decision to suspend the congressional vote. Lawsuits are challenging that, and the ACLU is encouraging voters to cast ballots.
2: It is an attempt to disenfranchise our voters.
0: President Trump signed on for student fitness today.
3: Today I sign a proclamation recognizing National Youth Sports and Fitness, and I'll also sign the very first copy of the new revitalized Presidential Fitness Test Award.
0: On Wall Street at this hour, stocks are higher, the Dow up 318. CBS News Brief, I'm Cammy McCormick.
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9: Hey folks, welcome back. It's Joe with None Vital Signs talking to Susan Risden here about primary care, about the expense of being independent, about specialty services. So her sort of trade organization covers mainly independent practitioners, so not just primary care, but all of them, which is really exciting. I did want to go back in your resume, though. Look at that.
10: Where'd
9: I'm turning
10: get that?
9: To page 14. Don't be looking at my paperwork, Susan. I'm really interested in, you know, some of the research you did around nutrition. Really?
10: Yeah, that was a really fun time. Actually.
9: And you were in Colorado and Burlington or doing remote one, or what was the deal with the Colorado Burlington relationship?
10: No, so I started in research way back in 93 in Ohio.
9: Cleveland.
10: Yes, Cleveland. I worked for this OBGYN named James Clapp, which I always found really ironic. He had this big gold tooth in front. He was a riot.
9: That's funny.
10: We did all kinds of research on exercise and pregnancy. And he was funny because he had a whole wine cellar full of fixed placentas. So
11: I'm sorry. Yeah. Do we need to bleep this out? I'm not sure where we're going here.
10: But anyway, I digress.
11: What is a fixed versus a unattached one?
10: So, like, you know, the placenta fixed? That has been fixed in formalin. So, and then, you know, vacuum sealed in a plastic bag.
11: So not in a bottle, though?
10: Not in a bottle.
11: Not like a Frankenstein eyeball.
10: But he literally had hundreds of placentas in his wine cellar from research subjects.
11: Okay. Somebody going to ask the question, Lee? Do you want to take it from here? Lee is shaking his head. I'm afraid to ask. Lee is out. He just tapped out. So what is he doing with them, or what is he going to do with them? This seems like the weirdest collection I've ever heard of.
10: And well, he studied them.
11: Dare I ask, did he get permission?
10: Of course.
11: I know, but I don't know. It might have been, could have been a black market, and they get turned into, I don't know. So he researched them all, was doing work on them?
10: Yeah, I mean, he studied women. He has since passed. This was years and years ago now. But he, you know, studied women before, during, and after the pregnancy, and then, you know, collected the placenta and cord blood and did measurements on the baby, looking at all aspects of it. And
11: it's super important.
10: Yeah.
11: Really interesting.
10: Actually, his work helped change the American College of Obstetrics and Gynecology guidelines for heart rate guidelines in exercise and pregnancy.
11: Oh, wow.
10: So that was really cool. From there, I came to Vermont and was the bio-nutrition manager of the research nutrition department at the General Clinical Research Center, and we did different feeding studies where you control different macro and micronutrients.
11: For pregnant women or everybody?
10: No, this was for a number of different studies. This was separate. The pregnant women stuff was in Cleveland. And then I did the same thing, but on a larger scale at the Clinical and Translational Science Center in Denver. It wasn't remote. You know, I lived there for a bit. But it was really interesting. Yeah.
11: Well, food and nutrition is fundamental to our health, right?
10: Yes, it is. Yes, it is.
11: I mean,
10: for sure.
11: It is like medicine.
10: It is.
11: If you eat the wrong food and have the, you know what I mean? It's either helpful or maybe neutral or possibly damaging, right?
10: Yeah.
11: I know.
10: Sure.
11: Yeah. We've known that for
10: forever.
11: And we still study that.
10: Yeah.
11: And we still sort of work through it. Yep. Lately, it's getting more attention, which is great.
10: It is great.
11: Yeah, it is important that we think about that. I thought that was really interesting about the work you were doing there.
10: I really enjoyed that.
11: Yep, and you've done a lot of quality improvement work.
10: Yeah.
11: I know you did that at Blue Cross.
10: I did, and I also did some consulting work for the federal government with their MIPS program.
11: Yep.
10: All the clinical quality, that's how I came to Health First, too. When we had the first Medicare ACO in the state, I came on to the organization to help with that work. And then it evolved from there.
11: We had a bunch of ACOs.
10: We did.
11: I think I was chair of the FQHC ACOs at one point.
10: Yeah.
11: Remember all that?
10: Yes, I do.
11: FQHC separately, yep.
10: Yep.
11: Yep. All of that just went to the wayside. It's now gone. That was a lot of time.
10: A lot of time.
11: A lot of effort. A lot of money.
10: A lot of money.
11: A lot of personnel.
10: Yep.
11: A lot of offices, administration, space, salaries, expenses.
10: Yep.
11: All kind of gone, right?
10: Yep.
11: Yep. She's looking embarrassed. I mean, it's not.
10: No, I'm not embarrassed.
11: It's like, wow.
10: $5.4 billion on value-based programs through, you know, CMMI. $5.4 billion more spent than saved through those programs, apparently.
11: Yeah. We don't do a good job of lessons learned, do we?
10: It doesn't seem like it.
11: No. I know, we don't. Like, in life, we all have to admit, I'm not good at that. We have to admit, I made a mistake. I learned something. We just don't tend to learn those things when it comes to state or federal issues. Nobody ever says, well, we try. They ought to start by saying every program's going to be a trial or a pilot. And then we're going to make a determination. So don't get embarrassed if it falls apart. You say it was just a trial or a pilot, but we go through those things. With everything we got, spend like nobody's business, and then we don't talk about it. My therapist said I should talk about it because I live through a lot of them. And you just wonder where the money, time, and energy went. So you're familiar with that.
10: I am, and there's new stuff coming down the pike, both in Vermont and federally. So we'll see how that goes.
11: Yeah, we've got reference-based pricing.
10: Yeah, are you excited about that?
11: Yeah, I am very excited.
10: Yeah.
11: Because the disparity in charges, prices, rates, whatever you call those three, what is your rate or your, in Vermont, they can be up to 1,000% different.
10: Yep.
11: That means something could cost, you know, $200 in one place and it could cost $2,000 in another place.
10: It's not better quality. And in fact, it could be worse quality at the more expensive site.
11: I know, which is really oxymoron. Yeah.
10: Yes. It's about consolidation and market power, as you know.
11: Yeah.
10: And when you look at this chart, Joe has a chart here that the listeners obviously can't see.
11: If you need a chart, I have some in my wallet. I have some of them in my car. If you say, hey, Joe, you got a chart? I'll pull one out for you just because it's helpful. But what were you going to say about this?
10: Well, it just shows the relative commercial prices for inpatient and outpatient services as percentage of Medicare. And it goes from anywhere from, 140% of Medicare over 300%.
11: Yeah.
10: And it tends to be along the lines of those that have the most, market dominance are getting the higher rates.
11: Yeah, we've brought this up in past guests and so forth. When you develop these large networks, I'm not saying Vermont, I'm not saying New England, it's just sort of known more often than not. When you get larger and you keep adding members to your network, the issue of economies of scale, which you would say, with that much dominance and personnel and resources, it's almost like the Walmart effect. So Pampers are going to be a lot cheaper there. It's the opposite.
10: It
11: actually becomes...
10: It's the Neiman Marcus effect.
11: I thought it was Walmart. I know. Right. You think you're growing Walmart and
10: or
11: saving
10: Neiman's
11: money.
10: Markup.
11: It's Neiman yeah. Marcus, yeah. Or Saks Fifth Avenue, although they're... So isn't that funny? So
10: yeah, it's sad, actually, because every one of us is paying for it.
11: Yeah, we all pay for it.
10: Yeah. Everyone, even if you don't, you have Medicare or whatever, and you think, it's all the same, I don't care where I go, you are paying for it.
11: We're all paying for it.
10: We're all paying for it.
11: For taxes.
10: Yep.
11: And
10: exactly.
11: Resources, yeah.
10: Yep. And we're putting the highest value folks, like the independent practices, out of business, the ones who really want to spend time with their patients and focus on that. Rather than all the administrative overhead.
11: Yeah. I think the issue of reference-based pricing or any of this is just the disparity in what the charges and reimbursement and payment is. It's beyond belief. If you really understood it, if anybody, listening would ever like to dive into that and study it, you'll just find that and there are people that know how to explain it away. And they do series of gymnastics with logic and history, and they explain it away, but it's like, this doesn't make any sense. This is crazy. It doesn't make any sense.
10: No.
11: You can't justify the price differences.
10: No, and it can happen overnight. I remember we had an orthopedic group bought out by a local hospital, and, the same clinicians, same office, same everything. On Tuesday, when they were independent, a shoulder arthroscopy, and I'm going to get the exact figures wrong, but it was, two-thirds more the next day when they were owned by the hospital, or at least a third more. It was significantly more. Nothing had changed other than the ownership.
11: Yep.
10: And that shouldn't be allowed. I mean, it just shouldn't happen.
11: I know. And I think it comes down to all of us. If we're all complaining, we're all at fault. Everybody raise your hand. You vote.
10: Yeah.
11: You try to promote ideas, so we're all at fault. We can get mad about the system, but unless we start to change, I'd like us all to be more independent of thought, look at each issue, and then sort of participate and cast our vote. That's the way I think it should be.
10: So where would you start?
11: On what issue? I'd just start with holding our elected officials to be independent in thought on each issue and not create Christmas trees where you have to vote for the entire tree, even though there's horrible things hanging off it.
10: Yeah.
11: Like, you need to break that mold, too, where it's like, no, let's take each issue and thoughtfully think about it. In America, we don't do that. And we should
10: ask
11: them.
10: That's a whole another topic.
11: Right. It shouldn't be, yeah. Are you a Republican or independent or a Democrat? It should be, let's talk about this issue,
10: right.
11: Whether it's school choice, whether it's taxes, the environment, whether it's health care, school systems. There's a whole bunch of those things. So we do need to promote that. I'm a big fan of promoting thoughtful discussion and not being mad at our leaders. If they make tough decisions for us, sometimes we need to thank them, because nobody's making tough decisions, as we earlier talked about. No program gets sunsetted. Very few. They just continue to grow, and the administrative burden grows and grows.
10: Yeah,
11: so that's an issue. If you want to compare your bill to other bills, I know somebody went to a very large hospital. We've got two of them, a number of them. We got two academic medical centers that are taking care of us. And they took that bill to a local hospital and said, what would it cost if I went to your place? And it was 50% the cost.
10: Hmm.
11: Like live examples. Like, here's my bill. Here is all the codes. Just wondering, if I went to your hospital, how much would it cost? And a person did that, and it was like, wow, that's
10: significant.
11: Significant.
10: Very significant.
11: A lot of evidence there.
10: And that's money out of, everybody's pocket. And especially those on a high deductible plan who are paying out of pocket, or the copays,
11: Yeah.
10: If the price is lower, you're going to pay less than copay.
11: I know.
10: Yep.
11: So, I don't know. Somebody's got to call in with an answer. We're not looking for questions now. If you want to call in with an answer, 244-1777.
10: Help us fix the healthcare system.
11: Yeah,
10: right?
11: Just tell us what to do. Which button, lever, or knob to turn or go off and on. I do feel a little bit bad for the larger systems, because once you become larger, it's sort of like the franchise model. I know that sounds very unseemly, but like you have to do it the same. So although they were independent, did a great job, were really efficient, well, now that you're part of a system, you have to do it the way we do it.
10: Right.
11: And it becomes more expensive, and it becomes more owner. Like, just by definition, for you to say we're going to look, feel the same, which is like a franchise model, it's just going to be more expensive. I mean, the small, independent-minded, common-sense-driven private organizations are really effective.
10: Yes,
11: whatever it is,
10: not
11: just healthcare, whether it's education or whether it's woodworking or restaurant or hotel. They can be really nimble and effective, but that's not what happens in America. Most people are just consolidating.
10: We need to do something about that. I think that's even more problematic than having a health system per se, but just the fact that it's so consolidated, there's no impetus for efficiency or quality, because they have so much control and domination that...
11: Yeah.
10: Yeah.
11: You don't have the passion of ownership.
10: Yes.
11: Do you know what I mean? Like you said, if there's a doctor's name on the door, and if my name is Dr. Richardson, like... It's important to me, my family, this is my organization. The value of pride of ownership is really completely underrated.
10: It is.
11: The opposite of that is absentee landlords.
10: Mm.
11: And whether it's an absentee landlord over a restaurant, a hotel, Airbnb, kind of nobody cares.
10: Right.
11: Not really. And they know that nobody cares. And
10: it's
11: that's
10: true.
11: Kind of, I don't know, Lee, if he has any questions. Lee is always a great... add on. I got one of the best producers in all of radio, and he asks the questions that I don't think about asking, and he always apologizes, like, Joe, I shouldn't ask this, but I got a really tough question.
10: Because everybody's a healthcare user.
11: We're all all of us.
12: I try to avoid it as much as possible, though. It's only usually by necessity.
11: Good tip, though. Yeah. Sorry, I shouldn't have said that. That I'm going to get in trouble.
12: But as an independent practitioner, do you generally work outside of the hospital realm, or do you contact with hospitals and situations, or what's your relationship with hospitals as an independent practicer?
10: Well, just to be clear, I'm not an independent practitioner. I'm the executive director of an independent practice association.
12: Okay.
10: But our...
11: like the hospital association.
10: Correct.
11: Yes.
10: Like the hospital association. But our independent clinicians, they do have relationships with the hospital, the hospitals in their local area, but they are generally trying to keep their patients out of the hospital as much as possible and see them, quickly and as quickly as possible, which is hard because we have a workforce shortage, as I think everybody who works in health care knows. And remind me, Lee, what was the other part of your question?
12: Well, a couple other questions. As I'm hearing you, I'm feeling some more questions. So does an independent practitioner, is there competition for you and your organization, or do independent doctors obligated to be a part of an organization like yours?
10: They're not obligated, no. There are other independent practice associations, although we're the main one in Vermont.
11: Is there? I didn't know that.
10: Well, there's. Are you familiar with Vitalize? They're an ACO. They now have an independent practice association. They actually just bought the largest IPA in New York.
11: It's called Vitalize?
10: Yeah.
11: And
10: Vitalize.
11: They're in Vermont, too?
10: They do operate at a Medicare-only ACO in Vermont.
11: Oh, yeah. Medicare-only?
10: Yep.
11: Yeah.
10: Yeah. Yeah.
11: That's like managed Medicare.
10: Yeah.
11: Yeah.
10: Yeah. And they're a private equity-backed organization.
11: Oh.
10: But they do business here in Vermont.
11: Yeah.
10: Yeah.
11: You guys are nonprofit. You're Vermont-based.
10: Right.
11: Yeah, yeah.
10: Yeah.
11: Yeah. That's a good question, Lee. I'll try to...
10: Yeah.
11: Promote and help people stay independent, keep their jobs, keep the staff going. When you throw the towel in, you never come back.
10: Throwing the towel in.
11: No, but if you do, it can never come back. Like, it's almost like closing a favorite restaurant that everybody's known for 30, 40 years, and when it closes, it doesn't come back.
10: Right.
11: Yeah.
10: No.
12: Is it harder for independent physicians to find help? I know there's a big effort to get nursing programs going on in the state of Vermont. And is it more attractive for nurses or assistants to be with an independent or with a hospital? Talk about how that relationship works.
10: It really depends on the clinician. I mean, some really like the independent practice model. And enjoy working there. We certainly have those. We do struggle with competing with better resourced entities who can pay, big sign-on bonuses and so forth. So we do struggle in that regard. And as I talked about earlier, the loan repayment is a huge issue for us. But we certainly see workforce challenges across the board. I think the hospitals are seeing that, the FQHCs, pretty much everyone that I talk to in healthcare struggle to find workforce.
11: Yep. I know Dr. Phil Kiley was here last week, and Tamarack Family Practice out of Marshall. But
10: he's on our board.
11: His personality, like he can recruit because he's offering them a unique team, and that's what he does best because he can't throw the money that he doesn't have at new folks.
10: It's a really good point. Yeah, it's really a lot about the team and at the independent practices and the nimbleness, being able to really respond quickly. You don't have layers of bureaucracy, and some people really gravitate to that model.
11: Right.
10: Prefer that model.
11: Yeah. Feels more like a family, welcoming. You're part of a team.
10: For sure.
11: We all care for each other. Reminds me of the work that we did during COVID when we did vaccinations, first shot, second shot, we did all. I thought it was lovely that within Vermont and maybe in America, people really just came together and said, we have a pandemic. Like, our grandparents never saw this. Like, we must work together.
10: Yeah.
11: And I enjoyed that. Yes.
10: Yeah. Other than not being able to be anywhere in person, that part was really great.
11: We worked together. We weren't competing. We were like, okay, vaccinate everybody. Let's figure this out. Let's take care of people. We need gloves. We need masks. We need protocols. We need respirators. Like, I thought...
10: And the hospitals really stepped up on that, too.
11: It was tough, but...
10: Yeah. And so did our independent practices. You know, we had them pivot on a dime to telehealth and...
11: Right.
10: all that, you know, and changing their offices to have an area separate for... people with upper respiratory symptoms.
11: I know.
10: Yeah, that was crazy time.
11: We did it, though.
10: We did.
11: I know. And we cared for each other.
10: Yeah.
11: And we really appreciated it. So when we were at the end of the day, we really thanked everybody. Like, good job today. We're really doing it. And we didn't know what the future was going to be like. Nobody knew. But those were both dark times, and they're also very rewarding. And there was a lot of lovely, selfless effort that was put forward for the population.
10: True.
11: Isn't it usually the
10: hardest times are the most rewarding, right? In the end, you might not think so at the time, but...
11: Yeah, because you all need each other at the end of the day. Any last comments about healthcare or health first or such a big subject? What do you hope for the future that will make us all better?
10: Well... I hope for fairness in how clinicians are paid, regardless of the setting in which they practice or employed by. I hope Vermont, allows more care to be delivered outside the hospital that doesn't need to be happening in a hospital, and taking down the barriers that have made Vermont have the fewest number of ASCs in the country.
11: Right.
10: like the certificate of need law, very onerous, although it's slightly better. It's still pretty onerous. So, and really recognizing the value of independence and helping to support them by taking away more of the barriers,
11: Be great if we could make it easier.
10: It would be great. Yep. And, well, not only great, but we'd all benefit, because when the independent practices aren't there, we're all going to pay more.
11: A lot more.
10: And we're going to have fewer options for care. And I don't think anybody wants that. I know I don't. I value my independent practitioner that I go see.
11: I do wonder if people ever do the math and say, okay, if you take the most efficient, cost-effective 10% or 25% of the delivery systems, and you say, what would happen if they disappeared? It's kind of easy math, because the efforts all need to go in more expensive settings.
10: Right.
11: So it is an eye-opening number if you said, let's close a bunch of independent practices or hospitals. Where do you think people would go, and how cost-effective that would be?
10: It's happening now, because the math doesn't work. We've lost 11 practices since 2020.
11: Have you? You guys have?
10: Yep.
11: Where did they go?
10: They close. They close. They either retire because it's just the math doesn't work anymore. Like, we lost two oncology practices in the last year. So there's no more independent oncology practices, which is really sad.
11: Yeah.
10: We lost a number of primary care practices.
11: Yep.
10: So
11: those are important services. If you've got cancer, oncology is, it's all important. I appreciate you coming by.
10: Yeah, thanks for having me, Joe.
11: This was kind of
10: fun.
11: We
10: finally made it happen, right?
11: Yeah, this was fun.
10: Yeah.
11: Thanks. And thanks, everybody. Wrapping up another discussion about healthcare. This one is really interesting and important, and it's very valuable. So let's think about those independent practitioners. It's kind of like the mom-and-pop store in your local town. It brings a lot of character, value. It's actually less expensive, which is not intuitive. But
10: yes.
11: Thanks again. Joe Wooden, Vital Signs. I'll see you next week, and enjoy the weather.
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0: Amy McCormick, the Trump administration says the ceasefire with Iran is holding, despite the U.S. military guiding ships through the Strait of Hormuz and sinking Iranian small boats, threatening commercial vessels. Linda Kenyon is at the White House.
14: The president said Project Freedom, the U.S. guidance of vessels through the Strait of Hormuz, remains in place.
3: As you know, the blockade's been amazing. It's like a piece of steel. Nobody's going to challenge the blockade.
14: But Iran did challenge the blockade when it opened fire on U.S. warships. The U.S. military responded by destroying six Iranian small boats.
3: You know, they fired them in little boats with pea shooters.
14: The U.S. military also intercepted Iranian cruise missiles and drones. The president has often declared Iran's Navy, Air Force, and intercept capabilities have all been destroyed. Lindy Kenyon, CBS News, The White House.
0: CBS News contributor Elliot Ackerman.
15: I think what the Iranians are recognizing is that if the U.S. can successfully navigate shipping through the Strait of Hormuz, that takes their greatest point of leverage, their greatest chip off the table. So the Iranians are going to fight back, you know, pretty strongly.
0: In Louisiana, they're heading to the polls to submit ballots early for the May 16th election. The governor suspended the congressional vote, and lawsuits have been filed. State Senator Royce Duplessis.
16: To do this while ballots are already being returned is shameful.
0: The fallout continues from the collapse of Spirit Airlines at Arnold Palmer Airport in Pennsylvania. Director Maurice Haas says there have been many layoffs, but he hopes that won't last long.
17: We knew that there could be a chance that this could be happening. That's why we've been actively pursuing other airlines, even before Spirit made the announcement that they were ceasing operations.
0: The Dutch operator of the cruise ship with an outbreak of hantavirus says there have been no new symptomatic cases on board. Three people have died. The ship has been stuck near Cape Verde since Sunday. The nominations for the Tony Awards were announced on CBS Mornings. Actor Darren Criss with the nominees for Best Musical.
18: The Lost Boys. Schmigadoon. Titanic. Two strangers carry a cake across New York.
0: On Wall Street today, stocks are higher. The NASDAQ up by 228, and the Dow Jones Industrials are up by 246 points. 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
20: 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I'm David Goodman. When ICE agents launched an immigration raid in South Burlington on March 11th, they ran into a wall of resistance. Neighbors linked arms in an attempt to stop the masked agents from entering a house in their effort to arrest and deport a Mexican-born man and several others. Protesters blocked an ICE vehicle and hurled insults and objects. ICE agents deployed flashbang grenades. Vermont State Police and local police shoved, dragged, and even choked some protesters, according to public testimony at the Statehouse. Six protesters were arrested, three by the Vermont State Police and three by the Burlington Police. Resistance did not end on the streets of South Burlington. Last week, Chittenden County State's Attorney Sarah George announced that she will not charge the six protesters who were arrested. She noted that they did not have criminal records and it was not solely protesters who bear the burden of all the harm caused that day. George also blamed police officers who agitated, who escalated, and who responded in a way that may be ultimately deemed legal but was also unacceptable. George has called for an independent review of the law enforcement response and referred three of those arrested to an alternative restorative justice program. State police leaders have criticized George in unusually harsh and personal terms, blasting her for a disheartening decision that sets a dangerous precedent. There continues to be fallout from the ICE raid. A new state law passed this week allows Vermonters to sue federal government officials for violating any of their constitutional rights. In the end, the entire ICE raid was found to have been triggered by a case of mistaken identity. The three occupants of the house who were arrested have since been released. I met with Chittenden County State's Attorney Sarah George in her office in Burlington on Monday. George is part of a national group of progressive prosecutors who've teamed up in an organization called Fight Against Federal Overreach. It includes Philadelphia DA Larry Krasner and Minneapolis DA Mary Moriarty. I began by asking George how she came to be the state's attorney in Vermont's most populous county.
1: So I became a prosecutor right out of law school. I started here in January 2011 under former Chittenden County State's Attorney T.J. Donovan. I was a deputy state's attorney. I spent the first 4 years doing the VAWA docket, which means I was the domestic violence prosecutor in this office. And then I moved to a general docket for about 2.5 years. And T.J. Donovan then became our attorney general, leaving a vacancy in the seat as he had 2 more years left in his term. It was an appointment initially rather than an election. So I put my name in to be considered. My name was ultimately sent up to the governor, and in January of 2017, I was sworn in as the Chittenden County State's Attorney, and then formally elected by the community in 2018, and then again in 2022. So I've been in this position now for about a little over 9 years, and 15 as a prosecutor.
20: You have written

0: I actually initially saw a lot of those same injustices when I was in graduate school. I got my master's degree in forensic psychology, and so I was visiting a lot of prisons and jails and talking to people with major mental health issues, and also talking to their families or to the victims of their crimes about what led that person to get to the place they did, and just seeing a lot of gaps in our system that really failed not just the person who was harmed, the victim in the crime, but also the person who committed the harm. So that's what ultimately led me to law school, and then all of that was just exacerbated by the way in which our legal system is built, frankly, on the oppression of Black and brown people and poor people, people with mental health issues and substance use issues. It really was designed to disappear them. And police and prosecutors and judges and jails have played a big part in that by using our discretion to over-police and over-prosecute and over-incarcerate those folks. So I've been trying to use this position, not just as the state's attorney, but even as a deputy state's attorney, just to use our enormous power and our incredible discretion to even the playing field a little bit, to really be clear about why we're prosecuting someone and make sure that we think we can actually do good by doing that.
1: So you're in, you know, the belly of the beast, the heart of the system as a prosecutor, and where do you feel that you've made a difference in the problems that you just described?
0: I think first and foremost, by acknowledging it, by acknowledging the problems and acknowledging the foundation of our system and the injustices within our legal system. It's rare that prosecutors acknowledge the problem. And that has certainly come with a lot of pushback, but I think people haven't really spent a lot of time thinking about it. And so my first hope was just that people started to think about it and started to talk about it really bluntly, because it's a really uncomfortable position, or it's an uncomfortable conversation to have, and making people have it can create really good conversation if they're willing. And so forcing the conversation was my first goal, and I think that we've certainly done that. And then implementing practices and policies that are based on evidence and research and data to guide some of our decision making, so that it isn't as susceptible to implicit bias, so it isn't as susceptible to the sort of history of our system, and allowing us as prosecutors to feed into those injustices.
1: Give me an example of implicit bias and how that, I think that term is perhaps not familiar to some people. Where do you see it in the work that you do?
0: I see it mostly in our implicit biases against unhoused people. I get a lot of individuals or a lot of people in the community who have intertwined unhoused people with public safety, and or people who are struggling with substance use with public safety. And sometimes that happens, but it's actually, there are a lot of unhoused people in our community that have never committed a crime. But our implicit biases allow us to see a person who is unhoused and assume they have committed crimes, or see someone who is struggling with substance use or mental health issues and assume that they should be in our legal system or they should be in jail. So that's where I see it the most. And then certainly in our community and in the state, a implicit bias that Black and brown folks are more dangerous or more likely to engage in criminal behavior. And so therefore, when they do, they are fitting a narrative rather than that actually just being a narrative they already had in their head.
1: You have been in the news just in the last week in that you recently declined to press charges against six protesters who were arrested in the South Burlington ICE raid that turned violent. What were these protesters charged with, and why are you not charging them?
0: So I see them in two sort of groups. There were three people that

0: the Vermont State Police cited, and each of them were cited with disorderly conduct. I declined those three cases because in looking at the affidavits and then looking at the body-worn camera footage from those cases, it was very unclear to me what those three individuals did that was any different than the 40-plus other people who were locking arms and, you know, sort of standing strong against the ICE vehicle leaving with the three folks that they left with. And so, and they, you know, none of them had any criminal records. I just didn't understand why those three people should sort of bear the burden of everybody's conduct that day. So I declined those three cases. The three cases that Burlington cited and sent us were hindering arrest, impeding arrest, and an assault on a law enforcement officer. Those ones I didn't decline. I sent a direct referral of those cases to the Burlington Community Justice Center, hoping that the parties would engage in a more restorative process with the Burlington Police. And so that is still my hope. And whether Burlington police officers decide to partake in that is obviously up to them. And the reason I did that is that those three individuals certainly escalated to a point that I felt was more than the disorderly conducts. But I do want to be really clear that although one of them was cited for simple assault on a law enforcement officer, there was absolutely no allegation that she caused any harm to an officer. The allegation was that she threw an umbrella towards an officer. It did not strike the officer. The officer was not harmed. Had an officer been harmed and that had been the allegation, I don't know if my decision would have been different, but I just want to be very clear that there was no allegation that an officer had any injury or was even struck by the object.
1: You said in a statement that there were some law enforcement officials who agitated, who escalated, and who responded in a way that may be ultimately deemed legal, but was also unacceptable. What did you mean by that?
0: Yeah, I mean, I think most people have seen a lot of the videos at this point, and, you know, it's a very high, the excessive force statute in Vermont is a very high burden, a high standard in order to find that an officer used excessive force. And so I didn't want to make any sort of legal determination on that point. But in watching the videos, there was clearly circumstances in which officers also escalated at times that I didn't think was necessary and behaved in some circumstances, I think, you know, unprofessionally and unnecessarily, as did protesters. You know, I have never said that they didn't, and I still don't think. I think there were some protesters that absolutely escalated the situation and made things a lot more dangerous than necessary. But I think that, I just think looking at the videos, and I've watched all of them, I believe at this point, there was a lot of behavior on both sides that was not necessary and made the situation a lot more escalated than it needed to be.
1: So in response, there has been some pretty furious pushback from Vermont Public Safety Commissioner Jennifer Morrison and Vermont State Police Director Colonel Matthew Birmingham. And I want to get you to respond to several of the things that they said in a statement and in press conferences. The two of them said that they took offense at the suggestion that state and local law enforcement bear equal responsibility with the protesters for criminal behavior. And they said it sets, quote, a dangerous precedent, and went on to say that lawbreakers in Chittenden County already seem to know that they can act with impunity. What is your response?
0: I'm not sure how much of a response to give to something like that. I think that, again, my position is clear. I don't believe I said that there was equal responsibility. I think that the situation was very complicated. It was very emotionally charged. And our local law enforcement participated in the unlawful arrest of three of our community members. And I think that there has to be a bit more accountability shared in what happened on March 11th. And so far, I haven't seen that. And I'm not, again, indicating that anybody in law enforcement broke the law. I never have. I'm merely saying that there was a part played by law enforcement that I think has so far lacked any accountability from law enforcement. And yeah.
1: One of the other things they said, which they went on to say, this is Vermont Public Safety Commissioner Jennifer Morrison and Vermont State Police Director Matthew Birmingham, to impugn the ability of the police to conduct fair, thorough investigations directly undermines all the cases in the Chittenden County State's Attorney's Office, which relies on the investigative work of police departments each day to support every case the office is prosecuting. I wonder if you could respond to that, but also to the idea that they are suggesting that there is a breakdown between your office and the police with whom you have to work quite closely.
0: Yeah, and I continue to. I mean, I've worked on many cases with the Vermont State Police since March 11th. I've had many long conversations with state troopers about pending cases that we have with absolutely no issue. From my perspective, asking that there be an independent review of law enforcement conduct that is not investigated by the law enforcement agencies whose behavior is being questioned is incredibly different and separate from law enforcement sending us a case in which they are not a party to, that they are not alleged to have committed any wrongdoing. I see those things as completely separate, and I don't see the comparison at all, and I'm a little surprised that comparison was made, because Vermont State Police send us cases all the time, and we charge those cases, and we have a good relationship with the troopers who charge them or who send them to us, and I just don't see the comparison there to cases where in those cases Vermont State Police are not the person alleged to have done wrongdoing.
1: What is the role? I think a lot of people looking at what went down in that ICE raid, what is the role for local law enforcement in a situation where these federal agents are carrying out a raid? And I think one of the more shocking things that I saw in the body cam videos that have now been posted was the ICE officer responding to a South Burlington police officer who asked him, is this really worth it to get this one guy? And the ICE agent said, I'll do whatever my management tells me to do. And then it falls to local police to decide what role they're going to play. What role should local law enforcement play in those situations?
0: I don't know. And I mean, that is actually something I've said since the beginning, is that I don't know what the right answer is. And I think that ultimately it's up to communities to decide individually what they want their law enforcement to be doing in these situations. I know that several agencies since Richmond, for example, I know that the Richmond chief has asked his select board, what do you want us to do if this happens? And I think, unfortunately, we didn't have those conversations before we got to March 11th, and maybe we should have, but my hope is that since this incident, every chief of police in their community has gone to their select board or city council or mayor and asked, what do you want us to do when this happens, so that they're community has a little bit of a say in what they want their local agencies to do. It's not ultimately up to me. It's up to every individual community.
1: Earlier this year, you chose not to charge a group of elderly residents who were cited by the state police for criminal trespass during a peaceful civil disobedience action in the lobby of a Williston business park that houses a major ICE surveillance center. Why did you choose not to charge them?
0: several reasons, but I think primarily when we got those cases, you know, again, looking at these 12 individuals, many of them were older in age and had no criminal records or, you know, maybe an unlawful trespass from years ago that was probably also a protest-like situation. And, you know, our office is incredibly busy. We have thousands of cases pending. We are often short-staffed. We have, you know, a trial coming up for Jason Eaton, the guy that shot the three Palestinian boys in our community. We just don't have the resources to charge 12 people with a misdemeanor, a nonviolent misdemeanor offense, for so little outcome. My office has to think about the resources that we have to expend on cases. And in that particular case, there would absolutely have been a First Amendment challenge that I think would have been successful with our current judges. And, you know, I think it from my perspective, legally was a gray area and one that I just didn't see the benefit of expending enormous resources from our office to potentially lose on a First Amendment challenge. I wanted to err on the side of protecting the First Amendment right in those cases and not expending unnecessary resources.
1: Let me follow up about the case of Jason Eaton, as you mentioned, the person who's been charged with shooting the Palestinian youth here. It's been 2.5 years since the actual incident, and we're seeing, why is this case dragging on for so long? And perhaps it's emblematic of other cases.
0: Yeah, I mean, that's sort of to my point, is that our office handles a lot of very serious cases. And with COVID, we were unable to try any of those cases. And it has taken us a significant amount of time to get through them, particularly our murders, which one of which wrapped up this morning in a sentencing, and we have one left from 2022. All of those cases needed to take priority in the court, and we needed to get all of those cases resolved or tried, and it took us this long to do it. And so Jason Eaton's case has just been waiting essentially for its turn, and based on how many other big cases we've had to try, it just took significantly longer than we would like for it to.
1: What's a reasonable expectation of where that goes? I understand there's now an appeal about an insanity defense. What should we be expecting?
0: Yeah, so it's not an appeal. The defense just gave us notice of an insanity defense. The deadline for that was over a year ago, and so we are making the argument to the court that this is too late. The notice is too late and shouldn't be allowed. We're trying to balance that with making sure we're not risking any conviction that we ultimately get on appeal. So we're litigating that right now and hopeful that the court will not allow it. And if they do, we're going to have to make some tough decisions about whether we go forward with trial in 5 weeks or we prolong the trial at risk of the youth not being able to get back into the country, which from my perspective is not a risk I want to take. So it's not a good situation right now. It's a very unfair situation to the boys and certainly to the state, and it's currently being litigated.
1: Because they may be going back, they're about to graduate college and may be going back to Palestine.
0: That's right, yeah. And with the current administration, there's always risk of whether they'd be able to enter back into the country.
1: Speaking of that backlog, you had worked with Governor Scott's office to establish an accountability court in Chittenden County. Explain what that is and what your view is now on whether it's worked.
0: Yeah, so we worked with the governor's office to essentially create a separate court process for individuals with 5 or more pending dockets that put them through a separate courtroom with a separate judge, with a separate prosecutor, not from our office, so that our office could focus on those homicide cases that we were talking about and more serious cases, and a separate prosecutor could focus only on the cases that were considered backlog. And I think it worked magnificently. It's not perfect. There's already some people that, you know, are back and might be picking up new charges again. But it did allow for the clearance of over 700 cases in a very short amount of time. It has significantly decreased our overall backlog, which means that now our court has more capacity when those people do pick up one or two to immediately be responding to their behavior and holding them more accountable quicker. And we're also we've extended the program, so we do it now every Friday. We call it just the Friday docket, and anybody with three or more cases goes through that docket. They're heard every week. AHS is still in the building meeting with them about housing and substance use, residential programs, whatever it might be that they need, so that hopefully we can wrap those cases up sooner and we don't get back to the situation we were in before.
1: What is clearing 700 cases? That's kind of an astonishing number. Yeah. What does that do for the rest of the workings of the criminal justice system?
0: It is an immediate weight that is lifted from the shoulders of the whole system. So having those cases resolved means significantly less resources the police are having to spend in the community responding to those people, and that trickles down. So a lot less resources our office has to handle in charging new cases for those individuals and issuing warrants for those people that the law enforcement then has to go out and try to locate. And then moving forward just means, you know, my deputies and myself have a manageable number of cases. We have 150 to 200 cases each instead of 400 to 500 cases each, which is what we were dealing with previously. And that means we have capacity. We have an ability to look at each case and to give it a little bit more time, especially high-risk folks, repeat offenders, and then, of course, violent crime.
1: You're listening to the Vermont Conversation. I'm David Goodman. We're spending the hour this week with Chittenden County State's Attorney Sarah George. We'll be back just after a short break.
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3: CBS News brief just in. Deadly shooting at a shopping center in Carrollton, Texas, north of Dallas. Police Chief Roberto Arredondo.
4: Upon arrival, officers located victims of apparent gunshot wounds. There are two confirmed deceased individuals and three in stable condition.
3: Chief Arredondo says it was not a random act of gunfire and that the victims knew the attacker, who is now in custody. President Trump says the U.S. has total control of the Strait of Hormuz and commercial ships are now able to get through.
5: We have a situation where we have total control. As you know, the blockade's been amazing. It's like a piece of steel. Nobody's going to challenge the blockade.
3: On the ship where the hantavirus outbreak has killed three people and left two others sick, Maria Van Kerkhoven with the World Health Organization announces
6: two patients are still on board the ship and are being prepared for medical evacuation to the Netherlands for treatment.
3: CBS News Brief, I'm Jennifer Kuiper.
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1: 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Welcome back to the Vermont Conversation. I'm David Goodman. We're spending the hour this week with Chittenden County State's Attorney Sarah George. George has been in the news lately for her decision, just announced last week, that she will not charge six protesters who were arrested during a confrontation with ICE that occurred in South Burlington on March 11th. We picked up our conversation on the topic of how to hold federal agents accountable. You recently joined a group of prosecutors around the country called Fight Against Federal Overreach, or FAFO, which some people may know has other colloquial meanings as well. The group says its goal is to ensure federal officials are held accountable when they exceed their lawful authority. How do you hold these federal officials accountable?
0: Yeah, I mean, it's a conversation that unfortunately we haven't had to have before, and we're kind of learning as we go. We meet regularly and share resources. The other complicating factor is that some other jurisdictions around the country have a little bit more like civil work involved within their offices, like in Minneapolis, my counterpart Mary Moriarty, and in Philadelphia with Larry Kasner. They have civil options available to them as well that I don't have here. But it's really a constant sharing of resources, sharing funds. You know, if it came to having to investigate something or hire our own investigator, the idea is that we have access to grants or funders that might be able to help us to do that. I think, frankly, it's a lot more helpful for me in a small jurisdiction to have access to some of these bigger jurisdictions and bigger resource-intensive resources that we just don't have here. But the answer is that I don't know yet. I think that working with our federal partners when we can is obviously helpful, and we do that every day. But when it comes to holding them accountable, it's still a little unclear in Vermont what our options are.
1: Are you hearing or seeing cases where federal agents are not being held accountable and are perhaps breaking the law?
0: Yeah, absolutely. I mean, from my perspective, March 11th is an example of that. That, from the information that I've seen and the documents I've reviewed, I think that officer lied in his affidavit. And
1: be specific, what you're describing there.
0: I think that the ICE agent who wrote the warrant for the home on March 11th, he indicated that he was positive that the person that they were looking for in the warrant was inside the residence, despite having told others he wasn't sure. And then, of course, he wasn't inside the residence. And from my perspective, if that happened in state court, that officer would probably be getting a Brady letter from me for being under.
1: And explain what a Brady letter is.
0: A Brady letter essentially means that our office has found that officer is not credible, and we would not call them as a witness. And in Vermont, because of the small jurisdictions that we work with, that would mean that officer is likely terminated as a police officer and could lead to them being decertified as an officer. So if that had happened, if that had been a local officer, I think that would have happened. And it appears from my perspective that federally there was no impact on that agent for falsifying a warrant.
1: Are we just in a time now, are you concerned of total impunity for federal law enforcement?
0: Yes, I am. You know, I think even the idea that Vermont State Police, and I know South Burlington as well, feel like if they hadn't been present on March 11th, that ICE agents would have significantly harmed, if not killed, protesters. That is a terrifying thought, that we are in a time when the very people that we are concerned about killing our community members, if our local law enforcement aren't there, are also the ones that were able to get all of our law enforcement officers to be there, is a really terrifying thought to me.
1: As somebody in the position you're in, you are, you know, have the powers of the state and prosecution and such, as you look at out at the country right now, do you worry that the courts and the legal system itself are being tested and may not be up to the task of holding accountable this government?
0: I do. I think we see it a lot, and it feels very helpless. You know, we see, even as prosecutors, we've had some of our defendants who are charged with, you know, very serious offenses have been in jail and then have been gone, have been deported. We've had victims who have disappeared, and there is absolutely no accountability. There is nothing that we can do about that. And from my perspective, that is a really significant strain and also a significant insult to public safety and to the rights of people in our legal system, and also the rights of our community to have people held accountable for violence in our community instead of ICE just taking them and sending them out of the country, where there then is no local accountability. And when we've had that happen and we reach out and ask questions, we get nothing in response. So I think that the federal government is doing a lot of disservice to our legal system, to individual constitutional rights, to victims' rights, and frankly, to public safety overall.
1: We have learned that, you know, when President Trump came into office, he immediately pardoned over 1,000 people involved in the violent assault of his supporters on the U.S. Capitol. And we now know that many of those people have gone on to reoffend, often in violent crimes. I wonder, have you seen any of that kind of here? But also, what is the trickle down to the level of a county state's attorney in Vermont, where at the highest levels, people are being pardoned for certain crimes?
0: Yeah, I mean, that certainly stood out to me when I saw Commissioner Morrison's statement, is that, you know, the irony of feeling like three protesters that I didn't charge with disorderly conduct is somehow going to fuel violence in our community, while ignoring that a lot of people have committed violence in our communities across the country, and our federal government has done nothing to hold them accountable. You know, and certainly even locally, when, like I just said, when we've had some people in custody and our federal government has deported them, including victims of crime. I think it's ironic. I think it is highlighted every day for me when we hear people being upset about three disorderly conduct charges without being upset about much more serious cases going sort of unaccounted for by our federal government.
1: What's your biggest concern right now about the state of the world and how it filters into your world in law enforcement?
0: I think that my biggest fear right now is the safety of every person in our community who looks a particular way and, or, you know, generally speaking, I'm terrified for every brown person in our community. I'm terrified that it is okay for ICE agents to do what they did on March 11th and essentially kidnap three people in our community because they just rounded up the brown people in the house instead of taking the time to make sure that they were even on the slightest bit of legal ground to take the three people who were inside and not the one person named in their warrant. If you are immune from any accountability in a situation like that, it's hard to imagine where that stops. And we have a lot of people in our community that contribute to our community in an incredible way and are afraid to leave their houses. And that, to me, is an enormous threat to public safety. I think it's an enormous threat to our just the way that we are as a community and as a country in general. And I don't see it happening. I don't see it ending anytime soon.
1: Do you feel like there's anything you can do about it and have an impact?
0: I mean, I think just continuing to talk about it and stand up for the, like, you know, from my perspective, not charging the three disorderly conducts is not about the people, the three people who committed or didn't commit disorderly conducts. It's about standing up for the three people who were unlawfully arrested that day by a federal administration that doesn't care about the law. And that piece of it has got to be more important. It has to be more important to every single person in our community and to our law enforcement officers that be held accountable more than the three people locking arms to try to keep those three people from being kidnapped.
1: Okay, well, Sarah George, I want to thank you for joining us on the Vermont Conversation.
0: Thank you so much for having me, David.
1: Sarah George is the elected Chittenden County State's Attorney. We're going to finish out the hour of this Vermont Conversation by revisiting a Vermont Conversation I had in January with two Vermont clergy members, Rabbi David Feinsilber of the Jewish Community of Greater Stowe and Reverend Dr. Becca Jarrell of the United Community Church of Morrisville, who had just returned from Minneapolis, where they witnessed another immigration crackdown. Here's that conversation. The Trump administration's immigration crackdown in Minnesota has sparked furious backlash. Protests have been held around the country following the killing by federal agents of Renee Good and Alex Preti. Vermont Governor Phil Scott characterized the raids as, quote, a deliberate federal intimidation and incitement of American citizens that's resulting in the murder of Americans. Last week, a group of over a dozen Vermont faith leaders responded to a national call for clergy to come to Minneapolis to bear witness and support besieged local religious leaders. Today on the Vermont Conversation, I speak with two of those Vermont clergy who have just returned from a tumultuous and emotional trip to Minneapolis. Rabbi David Feinsilber is the rabbi of the Jewish Community of Greater Stowe. Reverend Dr. Becca Jarrell is the pastor of United Community Church of Morrisville. Rabbi Feinsilber spoke to me just hours after getting off a plane. I began by asking him what he saw in Minneapolis.
9: Well, thank you for having us, and thank you for asking and for bringing and highlighting this issue that's plaguing our nation right now. I appreciate bringing the attention on ICE and on the protests there in Minneapolis, because it is not far from home. We have seen ICE in our communities. We've seen them in Vermont. And ultimately, this is a national conversation. And just to highlight, we were, Reverend Becca and I were invited to participate in this community organizing initiative bringing some thousand clergy from out of town to Minneapolis. And one of the things I saw was that folks were asked to, from across the nation, whether they've seen ICE in their communities, and 90% at least of the hands went up when they were asked, clergy around the nation. And so this is something that is pervasive and is happening around the nation. And so this is a national conversation, not just in Minneapolis, but of course, what we're seeing there is testing ground, is a is the most extreme version of this issue.
1: What did you actually see? What does it look like on the ground in Minnesota?
9: So what I saw just the other day, it's amazing to think about how time this week has felt like a year with all that is happening there. I walked the what I'm calling the corridor of death in Minneapolis. I walked from where Renee Good was shot, to where George Floyd was shot, to where Alex Preddy was shot. What I saw was community members mourning and grieving the loss in each of those places. There were flowers and testaments and pictures of them, and I was not in the thick of the tear gas and the active protests and ICE operations, but what I saw was my friend Rabbi Ariel Lekach Rosenberg, who is at the forefront of it, coughing for 2 days straight because of the tear gas that she experienced, and being in her home, and you know, trying to take care of her kids and take care of her community in very profound ways.
1: Reverend Becca, let me ask you the same question. What did you see, and what affected you the most?
10: Well, what I would say, as my colleague and friend Rabbi David said, that Minnesota and Minneapolis is serving as a testing ground, and that is true both for the operations of ICE and Border Patrol and other federal enforcement of pretty brutal tactics, but it's also true of the community response and resilience. And what moved me the most and stays with me the most is the way in which the people of Minneapolis are drawing together peacefully and legally and in strong solidarity and support. I saw people, particularly white people, placing themselves on the front lines, placing themselves between these federal agents who have already murdered and their neighbors, from Somalia, their neighbors from parts of Latina America and so forth, and calmly, lovingly putting themselves at risk to respond, to bring food and breast milk and medical supplies to people afraid to leave their homes, to call out and draw attention to ICE and other federal agents when that presence is in the neighborhood so that people can move to safety, and to document the activity that's happening. This is what both Renee Good and Alex Preti were doing when they were murdered or executed, or I believe it's meant as a warning to people like me, to people of good faith, of faith or no faith, all around the country, that we should not stand up for our neighbors, and we should not protect them with ourselves and our very lives if necessary. And what I saw was the people of Minneapolis will not comply with that order. They continue to love one another and to protect one another. It's incredibly inspiring churches and synagogues and faith communities, and again, just neighborhoods of people who didn't know each other before this moment, standing together and helping one another in this incredible crisis moment. We can have that level of connection with our neighbors and protection for our neighbors all across the country. And I believe we're called to do that.
1: Rabbi David, you wanted to add something?
9: Well, yeah, we were at a church listening to a panel of about six or so of these community organizers and members, citizens and residents who were trying to stand up to their neighbors and how they were doing so, as Reverend Becca just described. And then all of a sudden, the church went into lockdown. And this is a church that has supported a medical clinic for almost a couple dozen years. And we didn't know what was happening. We were told that we were safe enough. But being in Minneapolis, we were told the entire time, you may or may not be safe. There could be risk. And so, you know, we've got at least 100 clergy in the room in this area and other community members in lockdown at this church. And we found out later, I was in line for the bathroom and talking to one of a community member there of the church who was in tears, describing how this woman who was an observer, who was following ICE around, as we've seen in the news, and trying to stand between ICE and her neighbors and document ICE movement. And she was pulled from her car after they broke her window in, and she had glass in her face. She was bleeding. She was left on the side of the road. She was not arrested. And she was left on the side of the road, happened to be in front of the church. And so the church took her in and was giving her medical attention.
1: You know, one of the things that this raises, and, you know, commentators there have pointed out, I was listening to an interview with an expert on policing, and he asked the simple question about actions like that. What is the objective here? What is the objective of smashing somebody's window and dragging them out? What would you say, Rabbi David, is the objective of the action that you described, to the degree that you can discern one?
9: This is all very fresh for me. And it's, you know, it's like I'm experiencing a bit of what my dear friend Rabbi Ariel in Minneapolis is experiencing, which is like being in the thick of it. How do you comprehend? How do you make sense of it? You know, it feels like being in a war zone and trying to make sense of that. So it obviously, I don't know about this particular circumstance enough. You know, I think part of this is, where's the rule of law here? And I'm not a lawyer, but from what I can see, what I feel is a sense, you know, personally is a sense of trying to drive fear through the hearts of folks in Minneapolis, around the nation, trying to make people scared. And of, you know, standing up for their neighbors.
1: Reverend Becca, you wanted to add something?
10: Yeah, I agree with that. And I think we've heard some other instances, for example, the ICE activity in Maine, much closer to home, where an observer, again, this was the term we're using for folks who are just calling attention to ICE presence in their communities and then recording on their cell phones what is happening so that we can have documentation of that and hopefully some transparency and accountability about these uses of force. And in this case,
1: we should point out, which they are legally allowed to do. You are legally allowed to film a police a person doing their job.
10: Absolutely. And in fact, we really desperately need that. We're seeing in these interactions and incidents how the testimony and the evidence from bystanders at least is letting the country know what's happening. So this person in Maine who was legally observing and trying to film ICE had happened to them exactly what happened to Renee Good and her wife. The officer takes pictures of the license plate of the person's face and says, "You're now on a list as a domestic terrorist," trying to cast as an act of terrorism, as an act against the country, this legal and in fact very loving, justice-seeking action of calling the agencies that are meant to protect to account for that. It is meant to intimidate, to witness and draw attention to that racism and that police brutality in the case of the civil rights movement is somehow makes white folk sympathizers and traitors. Actually, that is the most faithful thing we can do as citizens, is to use whatever power and privilege we have to protect those who are more vulnerable. And we won't be intimidated away from doing that.
1: That was an excerpt from my Vermont conversation in January with Rabbi David Feinsilber of the Jewish Community of Greater Stowe and Reverend Dr. Becca Jurel, pastor of the United Community Church of Morrisville, who had just returned from Minneapolis witnessing the immigration crackdown there. That does it for this week's Vermont Conversation. I'm David Goodman. Thanks so much for listening. 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
3: I'm Jennifer Kuiper. A man has shot five people in Texas, killing two of them in Carrollton, which is north of Dallas. Carrollton Police Chief Roberto Arredondo says it happened at the K-Town Plaza in an area known as Koreatown.
4: Currently, there is no immediate threat to the public. Victims were meeting with the suspect for a business purpose. This is not a random act of gunfire.
3: The suspect is in custody. Tennessee becomes the latest southern state to consider redrawing its congressional map after the U.S. Supreme Court severely weakened the Voting Rights Act. CBS's Nicole Valdez with more.
12: These are hundreds of people that have come from all across the state of Tennessee to protest this special session, one they say they were given just days notice of, to redraw the congressional maps here in Tennessee and essentially break up Tennessee's 9th congressional district. That includes the city of Memphis. It's the only Democratic district left in the state of Tennessee, and it is a majority-minority district.
3: The Alabama legislature has held a special session to plan for a redistricting proposal if the U.S. Supreme Court approves it. Republican Senator Chris Elliott.
13: We are here to preserve the option to go back to the maps that this elected body passed overwhelmingly in both chambers. And the governor signed into law.
3: Democratic Alabama Senator Bobby Singleton.
14: We should not be here. The court has already ruled on what they're going to do in these particular cases. Now the state of Alabama just trying to get ahead just because they've been told by the president of the United States to go out and do some redistricting.
3: The Alabama effort comes as the U.S. Supreme Court struck down a majority black congressional district in Louisiana. Vice President J.D. Vance returned to his hometown of Cincinnati today to cast his ballot in the Ohio primary. His young son was with him, the vice president telling staff and press after he voted.
15: He voted for the Easter Bunny or the Tooth Fairy, which is a risky choice because he's got a loose tooth. So it's a man of principle.
3: President Trump is touting big progress in the war with Iran. He said the U.S. has total control of the Strait of Hormuz, and commercial ships are now able to get through. As for oil prices, he says,
5: I look today, it's like at 102, and that's a very small price to pay for getting rid of a nuclear weapon from people that are really mentally deranged.
3: And he insists that despite what Iran says, they want to make a deal. Stocks are up on Wall Street. The Dow has jumped 355 points. The NASDAQ up 269. This is CBS News.
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17: 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Please hold.

0: Hello, Prestige Heads, and welcome to American Prestige. I'm Danny Bessner, here as always with my friend and comrade Derek Davison, and we're very excited to welcome to the podcast today Alex Sakaris. Alex is a professor of political science at the University of Vermont, and we've invited him to talk about his recently published Freedom for All, What a Liberal Society Could Be. Alex, thank you very much for joining us.
1: Thanks so much for having me. It's a real pleasure.
0: So I'm going to ask one easy question and one difficult question. So the easy question is, what made you want to write this book? And then the difficult question is, what is liberalism?
1: Okay. Thanks. So, yeah, I mean, there's been a lot of books written and books and articles written really since 2016 in the sort of defense of liberalism genre.
0: What happened?
1: What happened, right? And of course, right, the rise of authoritarian populism, not just here in the States, but around the world, is an important backdrop for all of that. And I found myself kind of frustrated with the tenor of a lot of this defense of liberalism stuff. I thought the predominant tendency was to present liberalism as a kind of pragmatic, moderate, adults in the room sort of alternative to the crazy authoritarian right. And I think, you know, and so real emphasis on sort of preserving the integrity of our constitutional order, ensuring the continuity of our democratic systems. And look, all of this is deeply important, right? I mean, we're facing an all-out assault on American democracy and liberalism in this country right now. But it's also really not enough. I've spent the last 20 years in classrooms teaching liberalism to undergraduates. And one thing I can tell you for sure is that this kind of moderating, pragmatic, gradual reform posture is really unsatisfying to people who've spent the last, who've grown up, right, in over the last couple of decades in this country, and see it's, you know, the danger here is in presenting liberalism as a kind of an effort to preserve the pre-Trump status quo against disruption, right? But for young people who've grown up with a pervasive sense of crisis, the climate crisis, the aftermath of the Great Recession, the rising economic insecurity and inequality, the crisis of racial policing and mass incarceration, I mean, those messages just don't land, right? I mean, and so part of what I'm trying to do in the book is recover a different kind of liberal posture, to sort of excavate and recover a more radical and ambitiously egalitarian version of liberalism, which has always been there, I think, in American history, certainly in political theory. And so the book's an attempt to kind of represent liberalism as a kind of boldly ambitious vision for egalitarian transformation.
0: Yeah, so a couple of things. I mean, to my mind, that is really just an artifact of the fact that it's been hegemonic for so long. Like liberalism, I truly think that both the Fordists and the neoliberal eras are fundamentally liberal in different ways. But and so the arguments you saw after 2016 are the arguments of sort of an inertial liberalism or a lazy liberalism, because it hasn't had to defend itself for almost a century. And I do think that is the case. So I do want to know the what is liberalism question, because I think a theorist like yourself and a historian like myself have very different approaches. You refer to what I would refer to as proto-liberals, you know, writing in the 17th and 18th centuries and sort of prefigure what I would call liberalism as a political ideology, which to my mind really only begins in the wake of the French Revolution, when these ideas are attached to a political movement that could meaningfully be identified as liberal. So I want you to answer that question. And then I also have a broader question about liberalism in the United States, because I actually think liberalism is quite a shallow history in this country, actually, when compared to Europe.

0: little bit separately. So I think, right, I mean, I'm grateful for the definitional question to start. I mean, there's a lot of confusion, obviously, in the way the term liberal is used in our political culture. It's commonly used just kind of to gesture at people who fall left of center, right? Things are too liberal. The way I use it in the book, I offer a kind of two-part definition, and of course, this is really contested terrain. I try to be as succinct as possible here, but I think liberalism, in my view, from the point of view of a political theorist, consists of two things. Has two dimensions: a kind of shared goal and a shared set of political strategies. And I'd say the shared goal is broadly to create conditions under which people can live freely. I think liberals have typically seen that as the kind of the most important objective of government, and they've emphasized private freedoms in particular, so the freedom to speak and worship, the freedom to criticize government, the freedom to love who you want to love, to work, to own property, and a host of other things, right? And then there's a laundry list of core strategies that liberals have typically embraced, in my view, to try to achieve that goal. And these include constitutions, individual rights overseen by independent judiciaries, the rule of law, democratic accountability, checks and balances, a free media, a market economy, and independent civil society. So those, to me, those are sort of that's the core definition of liberalism. If you agree with that set of strategies and you're committed to a politics that foregrounds freedom and personal freedom in particular, then you're liberal.
1: Who are key thinkers, just as an intellectual historian? Like, what is the genealogy here?
0: Well, it depends on what period you want to talk about. I mean, I've done a fair amount of, insofar as I've done intellectual history, it's been the 19th century. I've worked on John Stuart Mill, obviously, figures like Emerson and Thoreau.
1: Emerson and Thoreau. Okay. So, yeah, that's what's interesting to me. Like, that, the incorporation of those Americans into the liberal tradition, to me, is always a very interesting move. And to me, that reads, okay, cool. No, we don't have to get into it.
0: Well, I'm happy to get into that. I mean, so actually, the book that I wrote before this one is about American political ideas in the Jacksonian era. So I'm happy to talk about.
1: I would love to talk about that, because to me, to my reading, okay, let's talk about liberalism in the American political tradition, because just as a historical matter, it's a term that's not used really until the early 1930s. And it's essentially used, again, just as a historical matter, by FDR, who doesn't want to use the word socialist. So he essentially uses liberal in order to identify it with the New Deal project. So I just, as an educative matter, how do we Americanize the story of liberalism? Because to me, it is such a European story for most of the 19th century, because the politics that define the United States just do not exist on the spectrum of sort of liberal, conservative, monarchist, reactionary, radical. You know, we're so regional here. We have these very different spheres. You know, there's sort of a New England Anglo thing happening. Mm-hmm, mm-hmm. But like, when you talk about liberalism in the United States, to me, it's quite weird. Week until the middle of the 20th century. But since you wrote a book on it, tell me, liberalism American, please.
0: Yeah. Well, let me come back. I want to get to that. That's a really interesting and important question. But you asked also about sort of periodization and where I would locate the origins of liberalism. And I'm I have to say, really skeptical of the view that liberalism should be dated to early 19th century France. My understanding, I mean, reading people like Helena Rosenblatt, is that, I mean, and gleaning from what you've just said, you're placing a lot of emphasis on the term liberalism and when it comes into circulation and when people begin to identify as liberals. To me, that's quite a different question, actually, than, I mean, to me, the more interesting question, and it's really a question that's about 18th century political thought, is at what point, 18th century anti-monarchical thinking is predominantly republican, right? It draws on this kind of long tradition of republican thinking going back through the Renaissance to the classical period.
1: Yeah, Pocock, everyone. The Machiavellian moment, yeah.
0: Right. So at what point, the interesting question is, in the second half of the 18th century, people you know, a diverse cast of people from Scottish Enlightenment figures like Adam Smith and Ferguson to American figures like Madison and Jefferson and Tom Paine are reformulating and reinterpreting this Republican tradition in new ways, right, to accommodate new economic and political realities. They're formulating

0: a vision of free society that they see as applicable now to mass, religiously diverse societies that are growing economically, that have a rising middle class, right? That they're reaching for the language of market freedom and representation in new ways, right? And so there, it seems to me that it's in that period, over the second half of the 18th century, that there emerges a body of thinking that's distinct enough from its Republican antecedents that we can start calling it liberal. Now, people like Rosenblatt who want to say liberalism doesn't start till, you know, France in the 1820s or 1830s, I mean, you end up having to exclude or label as pre-liberal, right? A whole bunch of stuff that just like, so we're talking about the French Declaration of the Rights of the Man and the Citizen, the Declaration of Independence, Madison's Memorial and Remonstrance, which is his defense of religious disestablishment in 1785 in Virginia. If that's not a liberal document, I don't know what is, right? You're talking about Tom Paine, you're talking about Wollstonecraft and the Vindication of the Rights of Women. I mean, these are seen through the lens that I've just given you, right? I'm not talking about the label, and to me that's not centrally relevant here. It's about the existence of a tradition of ideas that has its own defining characteristics, that's now separated itself from republicanism enough, and now we can call it liberal. And I think we have to call those things liberal, right? Anyway, that's my view.
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3: So then you see the United States as having essentially a liberal tradition linked back to the founding moment, however one wants to define that. And that's sort of taken through first through New England political thoughts. And that is eventually sort of permeates the country. And like, as always, the liberals have their blind spots with the Three-Fifths Compromise and slavery. And even though many of them become abolitionists, so that's the sort of American liberal tradition. And like Lincoln is a liberal in this framework, right? Like you would identify Lincoln as a liberal.
0: Oh, of course. Yeah, right. I would. I mean, yeah, Lincoln is a complicated figure and you know, drawing on, obviously, still the Republican tradition in certain ways, drawing on elements of Protestant radicalism, drawing on, you know, but yes, predominantly I'd position him as a liberal figure. Yeah. I mean, and I would say, and this gets to some of the part of the argument of the book, you know, where does political radicalism, egalitarian political radicalism come from in the United States? How is it articulated? It seems to me that throughout the 19th century, it exists predominantly as a kind of radical Lockeanism or radical republicanism. But the radical Lockeanism consists in basically embracing certain fundamental liberal assumptions that human beings are created equal, right? That they're endowed with certain natural rights, that the government's primary and most important moral responsibility is to secure and protect those rights, right? And so whether it's working men's movements in the cities that, you know, on the Eastern Seaboard in the early 19th century, asserting their rights to the fruits of their own labor, which is a kind of You know, that this kind of the idea that we're entitled to the fruits of our labor, and that elites in various ways, whether be they bankers or corporations or governments taxing us excessively or trying to steal what belongs rightly to us, is a kind of a version of this kind of radical Lockeanism. But the laying claim to rights, expanding the ambit of those rights, insisting on, you know, that this runs through the early feminist and the abolitionist movements, which, I mean, I've done a lot of work on abolitionism in the 1830s and 40s, which very much employs this kind of Lockean framework of natural rights. And you know, and people like Dan Rogers have written really, really richly about how malleable and explosive the language of the essentially liberal language of natural rights has been in various different contexts across American history. So part of, you know, the liberalism I'm trying to articulate in the book draws, I think, on this tradition going all the way back to people like Tom Paine and the abolitionists of the 1830s.
3: So how do you put this in context with people in Europe who are using the term liberal and who are envisioning themselves as liberals? One, just a basic, why isn't that term really used in the United States? And two, how do you connect this type of transatlantic thing where, to my mind, and this is not my specialty, I'm a 20th century guy, but they are imagining themselves as engaged in a different project than Gladstone or whomever we're thinking about in Europe at the time. So how do you connect this sort of wide space that you're imagining as sort of this liberal sphere in the 19th century? How do they relate to one another?
0: Oh, God, I don't know that I can give a good succinct answer to that. I mean, it seems like there are so many different kind of transatlantic cross currents at different moments. I mean, you know, you were talking about social movements and I think the story of American liberalism begins partly with the evangelical Protestant movements against religious establishment and repression, and they're drawing self-consciously on, again, a kind of Lockean, but also radical Protestant language, European radical Protestant language that they've imported, right? So there's that. I mean, the Scottish Enlightenment infuses the thinking of people like Jefferson and other founders. The dawn of free market ideology, you know, you're seeing people like Cobden getting appropriated and reformulated. I mean, yeah, invariably these ideas, Adam Smith is being appropriated and reformulated in various ways, infused with religious meaning in the United States in a way that his ideas weren't in Britain. I mean, there's a lot of reappropriation and reapplication of these ideas. I mean, you know, there's all kinds of interesting work been done on, well, you know, then the late 19th century is a whole other can of worms where you get the influence of Fabian socialism and other you know, being appropriated by American liberals. But, I, you know, so I think there's no, I think the answer to that would be a long book.
3: Yeah, no. So why do you think that term never really found purchase here? You know, there's a liberal party in the UK in the 1850s, and it's just they don't refer to themselves as liberal. It's really, to me, it emerges basically, to my mind, it's a rebranding of the left wing of the progressive movement of the 1890s and 1920s as liberal in the 1930s. But why is that term never really used in this country until later?
0: I don't actually have a good answer to that question. I wish I did. Yeah.
3: It's always befuddled me because, like, I totally agree with, like, there are these Lockean cross currents and it's always been interesting to me. Why don't I ask you, what do you think is the story of liberalism in the 20th century United States and what happened to it, and why do you need to engage in a project of recovery here of a radical liberalism? Because I think understanding your view of that will help illuminate the book, and then we'll get to the book proper.
0: Yeah, and I should say I'm definitely not a 20th century historian, and so, you know, I'm going to defer to you on a lot of these things. But in broad brushstrokes, I mean, there's the sort of reclamation project takes aim at two different tendencies that have served, I think, to moderate moderate is probably not the right term when it comes to neoliberalism. But, you know, so one of the major arcs of the book is sort of here, you know, the rise of neoliberalism, the rise of the Reagan coalition, I mean, starting in the late 70s, 80s, and the sort of in the transformation of liberalism from within as sort of market fundamentalist ideas came to take a sort of central place in it. And to me, this, I mean, absolutely paved the way for where we are today, the current political crisis. I mean, the story that I tell about Trump, you know, political scientists have a lot of different stories, overlapping stories mostly, about how authoritarian populism came to our doorstep. But the one that I've always found most compelling centers neoliberalism and the effect it's had on our economy and the sort of cratering of public trust in our institutions as a result. And I'm happy to talk about that in some detail because that's a major theme in the book. So when I talk to my students, you know, I sometimes teach a seminar on liberalism. One of the things we do, like, okay, let's do a little free association on the first day of class. What does that word mean to you, right? And often nowadays, I have free markets, deregulation, right, inequality, these sorts of things, right? So the very meaning of as a result, they my students, I mean, this is University of Vermont, don't identify with this tradition. They don't know exactly. I mean, many identify as maybe socialists, but or something else, but they don't know quite where their intellectual home is. So that's one, right? And then the other, I mean, I've done, you know, so you obviously write on Cold War liberalism. Isaiah Berlin is somebody I've spent a fair amount of time with, is actually one of my pathways into political theory as a discipline. I was sort of captivated by some of his essays in college.
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0: You asked about how I see the 20th century and the arc of liberalism in the 20th century. Yeah, I mean, I'm trying to recapture and reformulate some of the ambition that liberal thinkers had, I think, in the progressive era and up through the New Deal era. I mean, you know, in embodied in figures like John Dewey and John Rawls, and sort of juxtapose that to a more chastened and moderate kind of liberalism that I think isn't serving us well in this moment.
8: So, Alex, your first chapter is equal freedom, and it forms really a foundation for the rest of the book. And I want to talk about, as we get into the book here, what this means, what you mean by equal freedom, how that differs from what we have. The term freedom, as I know you're well aware, has become stretched to the breaking point in recent years. I mean, we've got the most frequent use of it is in the context of like people who want to be able to say slurs without getting yelled at on the internet. I mean, you know, the free speech brigade, many of whom will then turn around and say, you know, but you shouldn't be allowed to say free Palestine on a college campus. Right. So it's just become a word that I think has been emptied of meaning, really. And it's important, I think, to try and recapture that and to understand what it means, not just that we have freedom, but equal freedom, I think, is an important concept here. So can you kind of talk about where this comes from and what you're envisioning?
0: Yeah. So let me say, first of all, I think you're absolutely right. The term freedom is used in absolutely promiscuous ways, and it's stretched in all kinds of ways to mean anything and everything. One response to that might be, well, let's reach for some other political concept that has more definition. But unfortunately, I think we're stuck with it. You know, I mean, so one of the things that I believe deeply as a result of my own work in the history of American ideas is that by and large, people who succeed in appropriating that term and positioning themselves as its champion win most political arguments in this country. And so, you know, it's a term that still has tremendous currency, I think, in our political culture. And so I think it's really important to compete for it, to grab hold of it, to bend the meaning and the arc of it as best we can towards more inclusive and egalitarian aims. Right? So, and that's part of what I'm trying to do in the book. And so, you know, we talked a little bit about this negative idea of freedom, which is predominant on the right. And when you talk about, you know, Elon Musk's invoking free speech as a way of forestalling any kind of government regulation of his social media platforms, or people invoking free expression to justify death threats to Olympians or whatever. I mean, this is right. This is the kind of keep government off my back sort of vision of freedom. And so what I, you know, that's not the idea of freedom that I embrace in the book. I'm trying to defend what you might call a positive conception of freedom. Freedom, in my view, the kind that's really worth having, means the power to make choices. And that, of course, what do you need? And I argue in particular in that chapter, you know, we're free to the extent that we have the power to choose among a broad range of secure and desirable options. And I'm happy to get into those weeds if you want. But basically, that's an idea of freedom that points in a very different direction than the we're free to the extent that other people are leaving us alone view, right? Because what do you need to have to be empowered to make choices? Well, you need not to be oppressed, right? But you also need to have access to resources and opportunities, right? You need economic mobility. You need education. You need access to healthcare, right? So you're not debilitated by crippling illnesses or by medical debt, for example, right? So this idea of empowering people to make choices points towards a very different vision of what society could be, and it invites us to sort of think about how we create the sorts of conditions under which people can exert some meaningful control, give shape to their own lives, live according to their own ideals and aspirations, and enjoy meaningful opportunities. All right, so to the extent that freedom should be centered in our political discourse, I think that's the idea of freedom we want to go for. And I think it needs to be very strongly wedded to an egalitarian commitment, right? So you ask about the meaning of equal freedom. The first thing that means, and, you know, exclusions have been so commonplace in the history of American liberalism, right, that it's tempting, and the many people are tempting to say that they're part of the very DNA, right? But there's always been this competing sort of radical tradition that says, no, you know, when we talk about who's entitled to freedom, who's entitled to fundamental rights, who's entitled to the full range of opportunities and social respect that make free life possible, we're talking about everybody, right? And And to the extent that there are groups and populations that that lack freedom, that enjoy less of it, or that are suffering under structural constraints that diminish their opportunities, that treat them with disrespect or disdain, that undermine their rights, that one of the central thrusts of liberal politics has to be to pull down those structural barriers, to open up access to this power to make choices equally to everybody.
8: So this is very much like FDR's Second Bill of Rights, right? Yeah. Like the idea that it's not enough to just get government off of people's backs, which is what freedom has become over the last, 45, 50 years in this country. It's the sole focus is, getting government out of people's lives is this mono, obsessive focus when it comes to freedom. But what you're articulating is something that would in fact require government intervention to redress these inequalities so that people do have equal access to opportunities.
0: Absolutely. Absolutely. The book is very focused on a lot of this. What sorts of interventions would be best calculated to expand people's range of options and opportunities? And some of those involve expansions to welfare state, some of them, but many of them involve attacking the fundamental power imbalances, which lie at the root, I think, of our current situation, right? A robust antitrust agenda, going after and rethinking corporate governance, I think, absolutely prioritizing the rebuilding of organized labor. I mean, one of the things that's been fundamentally defective about, I think, Cold War and libertarian liberalism is its power analysis. It rests on a deficient power analysis. There is no hope of achieving widespread, durable freedom for everybody unless we commit to rebuilding the sorts of institutions through which, frankly, working people can exercise countervailing power against business interests and the wealthy in this country. That's a major theme throughout the book. So, and that requires, that too is going to require government to refashion the rules of our market economy in fundamental ways, right?
3: This is a useful time to talk about the alternatives you refer to and why a type of radical liberalism would be superior to a Marxist alternative or a post-structuralist alternative. It might be worth articulating what those are and why you think this approach, particularly for this podcast, I'm a historical materialist. I think at least in terms of analysis, Marx got a lot right, more right than he got wrong. So what are those alternatives and why is this approach, in your opinion, better?
0: Yeah, and I think it's really important for people on the left right now, no matter what they call themselves, no matter what labels that they prefer, to find common ground and pull in the same direction. I sort of see myself as making common cause with a lot of folks, who consider themselves, who label themselves democratic socialists, working sort of within the liberal tradition to bend it towards similar policy objectives.
3: And then just very quickly, and then the issue is in actual historical reality, what has that happened is that the liberals always dominate the left, which is, that might be more of a historical question because I agree theoretically, totally. But in actual history, the liberals kicked the left out of the coalition and have always, made them a subservient position. But that is almost orthogonal.
0: And you're talking about the United States.
3: In the United States. Sorry, yeah. Yes. In the United States.
0: That's right. I mean, that's absolutely right. And of course, I mean, part of that has to do with prudential judgments about what the American public will tolerate and be willing to embrace, right? And whether those prudential judgments are correct or incorrect. Right? When I envision the relationship between socialism and liberalism, I tend to think in terms of a Venn diagram, with two big ovals and a substantial overlap in the middle. And so I would place people who lie at on the sort of left flank of American liberalism, people like Dewey and Rawls, very much in that. I mean, you could describe them as making common cause, as a matter of principle with with democratic socialism for sure. Right. And so I don't, I mean, and right. And there's this, I don't know if you know Matt McManus, he just came out with a book on
3: liberal socialism.
0: Yeah. I mean, there's a lot of people in both the American and the European tradition, you know, from Edward Bernstein to Carlo Rosselli to Leonard Hobhouse and others who you'd put in the area of overlap there. And so to me, it's less important sort of what we call ourselves as to what extent we agree on the substance. And a lot of this, frankly, a lot of the stuff that I'm arguing for, and I mean, so there's a real materialist streak in the book. I mean, when I talked about the power analysis, the deficient power analysis, I mean, I think, yeah, that liberals should spend more time reading Marx, frankly, you know, that there's a kind of, I mean, certainly at the heyday of the sort of Washington consensus neoliberalism, there's a sort of naive, elite-driven view that you can have. And this is embraced to some extent by folks on the left who grew up under the Warren Court and kind of see the Supreme Court as this kind of impartial, enlightened arbiter who can set, you know, just constitutional rules within which the rest of us can then basically go about leading our lives. But yeah, I mean, I think, so for me, any plausible discussion of how you move towards a freer society now depends on acknowledging the tremendous distorting power of concentrated wealth in our system, and depends on acknowledging the fundamental and resilient antagonism between capital and labor in capitalist societies, such that when the wealthy come to dominate the political system and when they come to accrue the tremendous economic power that they accrue, they're going to use it to stifle and exploit. I mean, one of the main chapters in the book is titled Exploitation, and it's about how pervasive I think economic exploitation has become in the American economy. So to that extent, right, I think that my analysis of what's gone wrong fits very comfortably with a sort of socialist analysis.
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9: CBS News Brief. Texas police say a man has killed two people and wounded three others in a shooting at a shopping mall north of Dallas. Carrollton Police Chief Roberto Arredondo.
10: The suspect was identified as Song Han Ho, Asian male, 69, and officers have successfully taken him into custody.
9: Tennessee and Alabama are the latest states to consider congressional redistricting. CBS's Shauna Mizell in Montgomery, Alabama, says of state house demonstrators who gathered before a special session,
11: they are very upset about this effort from the Alabama governor and Republicans here to bring back some old congressional maps that were previously struck down.
9: Defense Secretary Pete Hegseth says the Iran ceasefire is holding for now. As for Iran, President Trump says they have
12: no radar, they have no leaders. The leaders are what the whole thing. And then I read the papers and they say how well they're doing. They're not doing well.
9: CBS News Brief, I'm Jennifer Kuiper.
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3: Let's return to the book. And I want to talk a little bit about race and ecology, because we've talked about tyranny and we've talked about labor exploitation. So let's talk, what role do you think racism and racial hierarchy has played, and what does a sort of equal freedom approach help us do with regards to that vexing issue?
0: Yeah, I mean, that's a big question, obviously, and a lot to say about it. Racial exclusion has been obviously a sort of profoundly central feature of the American political tradition and the liberal tradition in America. I certainly would, you know, some of the sort of seminal thinkers articulating liberal ideas in America are figures like John Calhoun, for God's sake, right?
3: Yeah, he's a libertarian hero, right? Before racism became, you know, just totally anathema, that's who they traced themselves to.
0: Yeah. And at the same time, I mean, as I was saying earlier, you know, when you look at the sort of radical moves being made by immediatist abolitionists in the 1830s and 40s, they're drawing on this kind of competing radical Lockeanism, right? And articulating their drawing very heavily on the sort of language and the tropes of the Declaration of Independence and the Lockean ideas of natural rights and stuff. So from the beginning, you have this contest between exclusive and racially inclusive and exclusive versions of liberalism in this country. And of course, the racially exclusive ones were dominant for a very long time. So there's a one of the main chapters of the book is about racial hierarchy in America today. I think you can't be serious about equal freedom, the ambition to create a society in which people enjoy equal freedom, without confronting the enduring reality of racial hierarchy today, right? There's so many ways of entering into that landscape, right? The median wealth of white families is almost 10 times that of black families today, right? Talk about differential incarceration rates and differential rates of arrest and imprisonment. You can talk about the extraordinary. I mean, if you look at people born between 1985 and 2000. Almost two-thirds of black children in the United States grew up in high-poverty neighborhoods, compared to something like 6% of white children. So just extraordinary differences in the life trajectories of African-Americans in this country. You know, you look at the quality of schooling in majority-minority schools, it's atrocious compared to majority-white schools on average, right? There's just so many different ways, and we can get into the history of housing discrimination, exclusions from the New Deal order, et cetera, which contributed powerfully to all of this. But I mean, the upshot is, yeah, look, I mean, status hierarchies and racial hierarchies are enemies of equal freedom, and the objective now has to be to try to unwind these as best we can. We're moving obviously in the opposite direction under the Trump administration, but to the extent that there are, I mean, so I don't know how much detail you want about this. I mean, you know, with each of these chapters, I talk about the sources of the problem as I understand them, the ways in which that those problems have been facilitated by certain aspects of liberal ideology.
3: Right. I think that's the way I talked about it a little. Like, this is my question ultimately about American empire. How do you get the good parts without the bad parts? Right. Isn't that, you know, like, people want to save babies, you know, abroad, but then you also get Gaza. And you could say a similar thing about liberalism, right? There are certainly emancipatory elements, but in historical time, non-emancipatory things were pursued. So race, we could view it through the lens of race, but like, as a fundamental question, how do you propose doing that? Like getting the good without the bad? Do they not go together? Would that not dialectically suggest the need to transcend liberalism into a new ideology? I'd just like to hear your thoughts on that issue.
0: Yeah, boy, I wish I had the answer. I mean, you know, I will say, I don't think this is a problem that uniquely confronts liberalism. You know, if you had just substituted the term socialism for liberalism in the last few sentences, you know, we'd be asking a very similar question, right? How do we the emancipatory potential without a lot of what's been horrific in practice? And I don't know the answer except to try to continue fighting from within to grab hold of, and, you know, I mean, I think we can certainly learn from some of the emancipatory movements, whether we're talking about abolitionism or civil rights or the movement for gay marriage and LGBTQ rights or the, you know, which built significant grassroots power and laid claim ideologically to the more kind of inclusive and egalitarian versions of these core liberal principles, be they freedom, be they equal opportunity, be they equality of rights, and really kind of built political coalitions around them. And so, you know, I think it's an ongoing fight to try to, and that you never, I mean, any time any political ideas or ideologies enter the field of political power, they get distorted, misused, reappropriated for, unjustifiable purposes. And it's a continual struggle to try to prevent them from being used in those ways, to call out the abuses, to try to call us back to the better and more defensible meanings of our core principles. But I mean, and that's, you know, that's what a lot of us are trying to do, I think, in this moment, whether from within the socialist or liberal or progressive or social democratic traditions.
3: Let's end on the issue of the crisis of liberalism. And I have a question for you about that. And people listening to this podcast have heard this, so not to bore them, I will go through it quickly. I always say that Fukuyama was right. And what I mean is that he was right to a certain degree about capitalism, but he was wrong about liberalism. That we are all capitalists now, except North Korea. But liberalism seems to have been withering away, that you could actually just be capitalist like China or Russia and you don't need the liberalism. And that from a historical standpoint, we might view the 18th, 19th, and 20th centuries as uniquely ideological. Because it does seem that liberalism has reached a crisis point. It does seem to me, at least, that it's exhausted. There's a reason that you're trying to revive it, essentially, by claiming a new type of reforming a new type of liberalism, or finding, you know, a deep substrate. Sam Moyn did that also recently in his book, Liberalism Against Itself, which, articulated a similar claim. So I'm curious, why do you think liberalism is in crisis? Do you think the 21st century is going to be as ideological as previous eras? Because basically one political economic form has won. We as a species have decided how to organize industrial modernity and post-industrial modernity that might lead to our downfall with the climate, TBD. But it does seem that there's like, it surprised me, at least as a historical matter, that there haven't been like a flourishing of new ideologies, whether you're thinking about people trying to explain Trump through fascism or people trying to revive liberalism. It's a turn to the past. So there was a lot there, and I'd just like to get your reaction to that as we wrap up here.
0: Yeah, there's a lot there, and to some extent, the answer is I don't know. But I will say, I mean, before we pronounce liberalism exhausted and dead, I mean, I think, you know, it's still the case that liberal assumptions run very, very deep among the American electorate. And B, I think, you know, when, if you look at the mass protest movements that are developing now in response to Trump's excesses, I actually think we're seeing a kind of reinvigoration of liberal commitment in this country. I mean, one of the things that's always struck me about my students is that, they've never grown up with any sense of imminent political threat. That they took the kind of constitutional architecture and democratic architecture of the country very largely for granted, and that people are not doing that right now, right? They understand increasingly that we're facing the possibility of an illiberal and undemocratic future, right? And so whether, you know, if you look at the signs that people are holding up at these No Kings protests, right, many of them are articulated in the terms of, you know, the rights of due process, right, free speech rights, democratic accountability, right, the integrity of the democratic of our constitution, right, the imminent threat that we're facing now, I think, is and I've seen this change in the last few years in my students, is in a way, I think, refreshing people's appreciation for core liberal values and also their interest in sort of laying hold of that tradition and seeing what they can make it do for us beyond this kind of defensive posture. I'm not sitting here saying we need to entirely look to the past. I'm hoping, like you are, that we see a kind of flourishing of new and interesting ideological configurations. I mean, I think we've seen that to some extent in the Green Movement and the conversations about sustainability. But for me, right, what's really critical is that whatever ideological direction we move in, and I think we're entering a more fertile ideological space now. The neoliberal consensus is definitely fractured and gone right now, right? And as to what's going to replace it, it seems really important that we remain deeply committed to a sort of core architecture of liberal protections and institutions, whatever else we're committed to. So that's, I guess that's, and so that's part of what I'm sort of arguing for in the book.
8: There's a sort of a question, like, but to you know, kind of come back to Danny's point, like why a book like this is necessary in the history of liberalism. We've seen it adjust to crises in the past. We've seen it adopt forms, change in ways that, you know, reform in ways that adjusted to the needs of the populace. That doesn't feel like it's happening right now, which I think is what you're sensing in your students, who are frustrated with sort of stultifying current liberalism and, you know, the idea of modest reform in the face of huge challenges and huge crises that liberalism doesn't anymore seem to be capable of dealing with. And I guess, like, you know, to come back to the idea that maybe Trump, you know, maybe this is a shot to the system and you're going to see, the generation of something new and more, you know, kind of vibrant or more active coming out of it. It just doesn't feel like liberalism has had that juice for a long time. And I think that's, you know, maybe where some of this is coming from.
0: Yeah, fair enough. Yeah, I mean,
8: and Trump, I would add, like, Trump is himself a reaction to that, right? Like that, the support for Trump is a reaction to the fact that, like, things are on a status quo that just goes nowhere and helps nobody, and things sort of stay the same. But then, you know, the alternative, still, even now, in the second go round with this man, the alternative is still the same stultifying, like, you know, moderation, neoliberal. I know the consensus is breaking. I agree with that. But the leadership of the opposition party isn't on that page yet. Like the places, yeah, where people can go in this system as it currently exists to find an alternative are places that we've already been and that people rejected because they weren't doing enough.
0: No, I think you're right. Look, so when the Trump coalition is finally swept from power, right? When people, and we're getting closer to that as long as we can have free and fair elections, I think, or some semblance of them, right? We're going to have a real moment of opportunity, right? There's going to be an opportunity to set a new direction. And there's going to be, right, you see the fight internal to the Democratic Party right now about what direction we should go in. There's going to be plenty of moderating voices looking back towards a kind of modified neoliberal consensus position, right? Hearkening for the sort of supposed normalcy of the Obama years or whatever, right? And I mean, one of the core arguments in the book is, and one of the things I'm trying to help do with this is to reject that, right? To say, no, look, that there were so many profound problems with that society already. Our economy was so far structured in a way that benefited the elites at the expense of working folks that we shouldn't, we need to chart an ambitiously new course, right? And so I'm trying to do that from within the liberal tradition and clarify the ways in which there are all of these resources and have been for a long time that have existed in on the kind of left radical side of the liberal tradition that can help us, right? Others obviously are trying to do that from within other traditions. I welcome that as well. But look, we need to, you know, the labels aside, I think we need to be pulling in the same direction, making common cause.
3: I think that's a nice, hopeful way to end. Alex, thank you so much for joining us. Everyone check out his book, Freedom for All, link in the show notes, and we'd love to have you back again soon. Thank you.
0: Thanks so much for having me, guys. Appreciate it.

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1: 66 degrees and rain on this Tuesday, May the 5th. 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In headlines, two are dead and three others injured in a shooting near a shopping center in Carrollton, Texas. Jennifer Kuiper with details next from the CBS Radio Network. The Barry Unified Union School District's finances have been audited for the last fiscal year. No signs of fraud were uncovered. And President Trump's border czar comes to Vermont. Good afternoon. I'm Bob Welch. 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
3: I'm Jennifer Kuiper. Tennessee and Alabama become the latest southern states to consider redrawing congressional maps. First Republican Governor Bill Lee has called Tennessee lawmakers into a special session to consider a plan that could break up the state's lone Democratic-held U.S. House district centered on the majority black city of Memphis. CBS's Nicole Valdez has more.
4: One of the main concerns here is what impact this will have on the upcoming midterm elections, recognizing that those candidates who have already qualified and that qualification deadline has long passed will now have to requalify, and their campaigns will now have to extend to a much different group of people.
3: The governor of Alabama is also making a push for redistricting. CBS's Shauna Mizell in Montgomery says of those opposed to the effort,
5: they say that this is going to be voter disenfranchisement, and not any voters, but specifically black voters here in the state of Alabama, which makes up about 20% of voters here. They say that they deserve and earned two seats to represent those voters in Congress.
3: Texas police say at least two people are dead and three others are hurt after a shooting at a shopping mall in Carrollton, north of Dallas. CBS's Allison Keys.
6: Police say the shooting at Carrollton's K-Town Plaza was not a random act of gunfire and that the victims knew the suspect. The attacker was later arrested after a short foot chase. The FBI and other federal agents are investigating at the scene.
3: Secretary of State Marco Rubio says of the current operation in the Strait of Hormuz,
7: this is a defensive operation. And what that means is very simple. There's no shooting unless we're shot at first. Okay, we're not attacking them. But if they're attacking us or they're attacking a ship, you need to respond to that.
3: Secretary Rubio has called for Iran's leaders to negotiate an end to the war with U.S. Senate Republicans are pushing $1 billion in White House security upgrades for President Trump's ballroom project. Democrats oppose funding for the ballroom, and the National Trust for Historic Preservation has sued to stop it. Mick Jagger, Keith Richards, and Ronnie Wood have been in the kitchen, so to speak, and now we know what they've been cooking up. A new album from the Rolling Stones, CBS's Matt Wolf.
8: 1, 2, 3, and...
9: It's called Foreign Tongues, the Rolling Stones' 25th studio album, set to hit July 10th. The follow-up to their Grammy-winning album, Hackney Diamonds. Two tracks already out, including In the Stars. Fans re-teaming with producer Andrew Watt. The Stones say there will be a performance from their late drummer Charlie Watts from one of his last recording sessions. Other guests on the album include Paul McCartney and Steve Winwood. Matt Wolf, CBS News.
3: Stocks have closed up on Wall Street. This is CBS News.
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3: Marriages are an important tool in keeping organized crime families together in Italy.
11: A new study has found that in the 'Ndrangheta criminal organization, the marriages between lesser-known clans, not the most powerful ones, hold the entire network together. Researchers analyzed nearly 1,000 marriages across 600 'Ndrangheta families. These matrimonial ties have a sophisticated setup in which women are used as strategic tools to cement loyalty, enforce silence, and preserve criminal power across generations. Sabina Castelfranco, CBS News, Rome.
3: Friends, memorabilia, and other valuables from the estate of Matthew Perry are being put up for sale at an auction to benefit the charitable foundation named for him. It will be put up for sale by Heritage Auctions on June 5th. Jennifer Kuiper, CBS News.
1: Good afternoon. 66 degrees. We had been near 80, but the storm came on through, and there's still some lightning going on in the Waterbury area, and it'll soon be in your area, too. If you're to the east of us here in central Vermont, we'll have Roger Hill with the forecast live on the line in about 10 minutes, and the Red Sox try to win another against the Tigers. We'll take you to the Motor City at 5:40. Two people had their day in court. After a drug bust in Barry, 21-year-old Marlon Foster Jr. of Hartford, Connecticut, pleaded not guilty to multiple felony counts, including fentanyl trafficking. He was ordered held on $100,000 bail and has since been released on conditions. 50-year-old Joseph Marshall Bocash of Barry also pleaded not guilty to similar felony charges and is facing misdemeanor counts related to drug possession and distribution. A Times Argus reports that the charges follow a search warrant executed Saturday, where police found substantial evidence of drug sales, including 19.15 grams of fentanyl and 1.4 ounces of cocaine. Both suspects were identified as being linked through communications about drug deals. If convicted, Foster faces up to 75 years in prison, while Bocash could receive a maximum of 40 years. An audit of the Barry Unified Union School District's finances for the last fiscal year has been completed, revealing some issues but no signs of fraud. Accountant Glenna Pound, who conducted the audit, noted challenges in obtaining necessary info due to the departure of the former assistant business manager. Although the district ended the fiscal year with a fund balance of $270,000, down from $828,000 the previous year, it did not need to tap into its tax stabilization fund as anticipated. Times Argus reports the audit also indicated that while the district's revenue slightly exceeded expectations, it overspent its general fund budget by over $695,000. With increases in building maintenance and administrative costs. Channel 3's confirmed that President Trump's border czar Tom Holman came to Vermont back on Thursday. The news was first reported by the Boston Globe. The governor's office said State Police Director Colonel Matthew Birmingham, Public Safety Commissioner Jennifer Morrison, and the police chiefs of Burlington and South Burlington were at the meeting. The governor's legal counsel was also there. It was described as a productive meeting among law enforcement partners to express some of the concerns raised about the protest in South Burlington on March the 11th, as well as to discuss other public safety matters. The immigration action that day sparked a day-long protest that ended in injuries and questions about police cooperating with ICE officials. Middlesex will be holding a special town meeting on Saturday where voters will decide whether to reconsider the previously approved municipal budget of $2.3 million. The follow-up comes after two petitions sparked interest in reassessing the budget, citing concerns over administrative restructuring and spending increases talked about at town meeting day. If voters choose to reconsider, the earlier budget approval will be nullified and talks on a new spending plan will start. Select board members are preparing alternative proposals and hope to determine a budget figure if the motion to reconsider passes. The meeting is set for 10 o'clock Saturday morning at Rumney Memorial.

0: non-target species could suffer from increased exposure to these substances. The bill's lack of progression leaves existing laws unchanged, raising concerns among conservationists about the potential impact on Vermont ecosystems. 409 at WDEV. We'll take a look at our drive next.
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0: 4:10 on Tuesday afternoon, the 5th of May, and rolling through Waterbury, South Main Street by the state office complex appears to be running slow this afternoon for some reason. It may be due to the rain slowing us down. Route 302 Barry Montpelier Road is running slow up to where the turnoff is for the Berlin State Highway. That may be weather related as well. Road work continues, although it may be hindered by the weather going on right now. Route 14 in Barry from Hope Cemetery up to Route 2 in East Montpelier. They're resurfacing and doing a bunch of stuff there. Marshfield, stoplight there, the temporary stoplight at Sass Avenue, where they're replacing the bridge in Marshfield, that's got westbound traffic held up this afternoon. Now we'll focus in on the Champlain Valley for a little bit here. Shelburne Road, slow going. This is to the south of 189. On 189 itself, there's a vehicle stopped on the shoulder that is in the eastbound direction. And Dorset Street, a few light cycles to get yourself onto Route 2. Same story for Route 116, getting yourself onto Route 2. Industrial Avenue in Williston is heavy and slow at the stoplight for Route 2A as work there continues on Route 2A, and that's got Route 2A slowed down, but not as bad as it had been, not as bad as yesterday, right around this time. Again, that the weather may play a part in that. And then Winooski, we have Route 7 road work going on, and that is slowing things down from about the Winooski Middle and High School right on down to the traffic circle in Winooski. And there is a vehicle stopped on the shoulder. And this appears to be a big one, and the report was from a while ago, so it may be taken care of, but it was also described as a heavy vehicle stopped right by where the Cumberland Head ferry disembarks there on the Cumberland Head side. On the New York side, so be aware of that if you're coming and going at that particular area. And there's a vehicle stopped on the shoulder of Interstate 87 southbound, or just to the south of the exit for Route 9N. We'll check it again for you in the next half hour here on WDEV's Afternoon News Service. President Trump says the ceasefire with Iran is holding. CBS's Linda Kenyon reports from the White House.
3: The president said Project Freedom, the U.S. guidance of vessels through the Strait of Hormuz, remains in place.
4: As you know, the blockade's been amazing. It's like a piece of steel. Nobody's going to challenge the blockade.
3: But Iran did challenge the blockade when it opened fire on U.S. warships. The U.S. military responded by destroying six Iranian small boats.
4: You know, they fired them in little boats with pea shooters.
3: The U.S. military also intercepted Iranian cruise missiles and drones. The president has often declared Iran's Navy, Air Force, and intercept capabilities have all been destroyed. Linda Kenyon, CBS News, The White House.
0: Medical officials are racing to help two more seriously ill passengers on that cruise ship amid an outbreak of a rare virus.

0: CBS News correspondent Allison Keyes.
1: So far, three of the 147 passengers on the MV Hondia's cruise ship have died. One is in intensive care, and two others are seriously ill. Maria Van Kerkhoff at the WHO says,
2: our highest priority is to medically evacuate these two individuals to make sure that they have the care that they receive.
1: She says Spanish authorities will do a full epidemiological investigation, disinfect the ship, and assess the risk to the passengers still aboard. Allison Keyes, CBS News.
0: The Hanta virus killed Gene Hackman's wife last year. To Roger Hill in a minute here on WDEV.
3: Man, I love this place. I've been surfing here since I was a kid. Now, seeing my grandson out on the water, it means everything to me. Watching him and taking in the blue waves, the sea breeze, the blurry horizon.
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0: 4:15, and as I was preparing for this, right around 3:30, a storm came through Waterbury. Looked like it was coming down to buckets briefly. Roger Hill?
5: Oh, yeah, yeah. The same storm, the line of showers right now, and most of the thunderstorm activity has dissipated in northern Vermont. The southern part of the line down crossing just now into northern Bennington County is probably the most active areas. This is sort of the first line, kind of a prefrontal trough. A second line more associated with just a little bit out ahead of a cold front. This is a second line that's moving through the Champlain Valley as we speak right now. And it's mainly just some rain shower activity that's moderate, maybe briefly heavy. It's relatively narrow, moving through parts of Chittenden County, eastern Franklin County, extends down, it looks like, in the vicinity, I'm going to say, north of Lake George. And this particular line, when it crosses into southern Vermont, could do probably, could produce a few more thunderstorms and start to develop a little bit more. Current temperatures across the region right now under this what is kind of an early summer kind of day in terms of thunderstorm activity anyway. Temperatures have been reduced. They were up basically in the 70s, and there were even quite a few 80s, and there's still a few 80s on the being reported currently right now in southeastern Vermont. 62 degrees currently at the Barrie-Montpelier EF-NAP Airport. We have a temperature of 60 degrees at my location in Worcester. Bob, what do you see for a temperature in Waterbury?
0: I get 66 degrees.
5: 66. We got temperatures sort of in the process of falling in a lot of areas right now. 63 up around Morrisville. Out ahead of this band that's moved through most of Washington County now, just getting in the vicinity of St. Johnsbury, I'm looking at a temperature of 79 degrees. You get into Lindenville, temperatures have already dropped 68 degrees, and they're looking at some moderate rain showers and maybe a rumble of thunder up in that general area. Over in Lindenville, 68. 61 in Newport, temperatures are already fallen. That second band will be knocking on the door here in about a half an hour or less. We're looking at 63 over in the northern Champlain Valley. This is the last part of the rain shower activity for the evening anyway, the early evening. The 63 temperature, we're talking up around Franklin County State Airport in northern Champlain Valley. Across the Lake Plattsburgh, it's not raining. It's east of there, 65 being reported currently. 67 degrees, and they do have some showers just to the east and south of the region of Burlington. Looking at the Saranac Lake region, the Adirondack Mountains, it's cooled off to 56. They got mostly cloudy skies, 57 degrees at Lake Placid. And in the southern part of the Champlain Valley, we got 63 degrees in Middlebury, 68 down in Rutland. They got a thunderstorm in progress, one of the more heavier ones as it looks right now in the state. 83 just out ahead of that line. That's at White River Junction, West Lebanon. Yeah, we're talking 83 degrees down there, 80 in Springfield and 79 in Bennington. Looking atop Mount Washington, what do you think, sir? I'm going to give you a hint. It's a summer-like afternoon. It's balmier than what we've seen recently.
0: I'm going to go on a limb and say 50.
5: Oh, you nailed it again, two in a row.
0: Is this strange?
5: What are you eating, my friend?
0: I have no idea.
5: Very good, Bob. Very good. Yeah, 50 degrees atop Mount Washington, and we're looking at a south-southwest wind at 29 knots. Gust of 41, that's producing a wind chill, nothing major there at 42 degrees. They got 60-mile visibility, and it's out ahead of the shower activity, which is cutting through Vermont. Here's how the forecast plays up. Our forecast, we're looking at overcast skies for tonight. It'll be damp with patchy fog developing. Showers with a rumble of thunder early southern areas. We'll see some of the showers in northern Vermont return, and that's going to blend into occasional light, misty rain for a good portion of the night tonight. We're not looking at anything that's going to be major in terms of rainfall tonight, but things get interesting tomorrow. I'll explain that through the forecast. But lows tonight down to about 45. Winds will be lightening out of the southwest. Those winds will be shifting to northwesterly later overnight tonight. Now, that's part of a frontal boundary, and that front is going to come to a halt and stall across the region. A wave of low pressure along that front is like a conduit or a superhighway. It's going to push right across the region during the day tomorrow. It's going to bring gray skies and a pretty decent soaker. It looks like precipitable water is about 1 to 2 standard deviations, 1 to 2 sigma, and just enough there to produce periods of rain. Some of that rainfall will be moderate at times in the afternoon tomorrow. It'll be a raw kind of day, and we'll be on the chilly side of the frontal boundary. So that means temperatures holding in the upper 40s in northern regions. Temperatures in southern Vermont a little bit warmer, ranging through the 50s. Winds will be lightening out of the north. We're looking at leftover showers exiting Wednesday night and turning partly cloudy. Apache Valley fog, a low 35 to 40. Winds will be lightening out of the northwest by Wednesday night. And we're looking at our total rainfall. It could exceed anywhere between, somewhere between 3/4 and maybe 1.5 inches. So this is going to come down pretty good during the day, especially in the afternoon tomorrow. Checking Thursday, morning sunshine, then some afternoon clouds. A dry Thursday. Daytime highs a little on the chilly side, though, 50 to 55 as it becomes blustery. A west wind will pick up 10 to 20 miles per hour on your Thursday afternoon. We'll cover the extended period forecast here in less than an hour.
0: All right. We'll see you then, Roger. 4:21 now at WDEV. And before I get to sports, if you open the door after coming home from work and find that the power is not on, then you are not alone because of the storms are knocking off some power in some places. Montpelier with 500 customers without power at the moment, and smatterings of other Moortown, 63 of you without power, and largely these appear to be in Rutland County. Proctor has got 835 electric customers without power at the moment, and we'll be monitoring these numbers as we go on through the afternoon here with you. But if you come home and say, hey, the light switch isn't working, you're not going to be alone. The Red Sox and the Tigers at 5:40 is when we take you to the Motor City. We'll present NASCAR today in 1 hour's time. We usually present it at 5:50. NHL tonight, game two of the second round between Minnesota at Colorado. Colorado won game one. In the NBA, Cleveland is at Detroit, and the Lakers are at Oklahoma City, both game one. Tampa Bay Lightning captain Victor Hedman revealed today that his absence in the final weeks of the season was caused by a need to address his mental health. Hedman didn't provide specifics about what he has been dealing with, and he didn't play in Tampa Bay's final 22 games of the season, including the seven playoff matchups and a first-round loss to the Montreal Canadiens. Hedman had been around the team in recent weeks, even taking part in some skates, but his last game was mid-March. The 35-year-old Swedish defenseman has been with the Lightning for all 17 of his NHL seasons. Tiger Woods and Phil Mickelson out of the PGA Championship as expected. We know why Tiger Woods is out. The surprise is Dustin Johnson getting an invite to play next week at Aronimink. Johnson's eligibility ran out last year, and he has only one top 10 finish in a major since 2023. The PGA Championship announced 154 players today. Two spots are being saved in case the winners of two PGA Tour events this week are not already eligible. The PGA Championship leaned heavily on the world ranking to fill its field. Closing arguments have begun in the assault trial of Stefan Diggs after both sides quickly wrapped up witness testimony. Jamila Mila Adams, former live-in chef, testified Diggs struck and choked her during a December 2nd dispute, leaving her struggling to breathe. Defense attorneys argued that the alleged assault never happened and focused on financial claims, questioning Adams about money she said she was owed and larger demands made on her behalf. Adams declined to answer some questions. A police officer testified she appeared visibly upset when reporting the incident. Diggs has pleaded not guilty to felony strangulation and misdemeanor assault and battery charges. And top-ranked Aryna Sabalenka believes tennis players should organize a boycott if they don't start receiving a bigger share of tournament revenues at the Grand Slams. Sabalenka and fellow number one Jannik Sinner were among leading players who issued a statement this week expressing deep disappointment about the French Open prize money. We'll check in with Money News next on the closing numbers from Wall Street.
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0: It's 525 and 425, make that WDEV, and the S&P 500 closed up 81 hundredths of a percent today, 58 points to 72.59, NASDAQ up a percent or 258 points, Dow Jones Industrial Average up in almost the same number that it was down yesterday, 356 points, that's 73 hundredths of a percent, in the upward direction, 49,298. The market rising towards records after an easing of oil prices let Wall Street turn its focus back onto the big profits that companies keep making. And DuPont rallied after the chemical giant led another cavalcade of companies reporting better than expected profits. Employers remain cautious when it comes to adding new employees. CBS News business reporter Jason Brooks.
10: The government reported that job openings remained unchanged at 6.9 million in March, although the number of new hires outpaced rising layoffs. New hires increased by 655,000 year over year to 5.6 million, while layoffs increased by 272,000 from a year ago, as overall separations totaled 5.4 million. While the unemployment rate has remained in a low range, employees are showing little willingness to leave their current jobs, as the quits rate remained at a low 2%.
0: Cryptocurrency exchange Coinbase announced it's cutting 14% of its workforce, amounting to 700 jobs, as it relies more heavily on artificial intelligence. Circus Smirkus has canceled its summer 2026 Big Top Tour due to financial strain and staffing limitations. The announcement was made on the organization's website, where executive and artistic director Rachel Schiffer noted that the decision ensures the tour can return in a stronger position. Though the Big Top Tour is on hiatus, Circus Smirkus will continue its Smirkus Camp and School Residency programs this year. Greg Brockman, OpenAI's president and CEO, Sam Altman's top lieutenant, disclosed in court that his stake in the artificial intelligence company is worth nearly $30 billion. Brockman, who also said he did not invest in OpenAI, took the witness stand yesterday in a landmark trial that centers on the 2015 birth of ChatGPT maker OpenAI as a nonprofit startup primarily funded by Musk before evolving into a capitalistic venture now valued at $852 million. Of course, I meant Elon Musk there. You probably figured that out, but and friends' memorabilia and other valuables from the estate of Matthew Perry are being put up for sale at an auction to benefit the charitable foundation established in the actor's name soon after his death. The auction includes cast signed scripts from the first and last episodes of Friends, and artwork owned by Perry will be put up for sale by Heritage Auctions June the 5th.
11: A new leader is poised to take the reins at the Federal Reserve. This is Ted Rossman with the Bankrate Personal Finance Minute. Fed Chairman Jerome Powell is a rare high-level official appointed by President Trump and reappointed by President Biden. Powell's term expires in mid-May, and economist Kevin Warsh has been nominated to fill the position. In 8 years at the helm, Powell steered the Fed through tumultuous times, including the COVID-19 pandemic and the worst bout of inflation in four decades. By his own admission, and with the benefit of hindsight, Powell admits the Fed was too slow to act when inflation spiked in 2021. Still, Powell's legacy is generally a favorable one. Last year, a Bankrate survey of prominent investors gave his chairmanship an average grade of B+. Many experts have noted that Powell has been an effective steward of Fed independence, a good communicator, and consensus builder. Unemployment has been low during Powell's tenure, save for a brief pandemic-related spike, and the U.S. economy has avoided a recession since 2009, again discounting the short recession at the beginning of the pandemic. I'm Ted Rossman.
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0: 66 degrees outside our WDEV studios. Make that 63. Temperature just dropped a couple of degrees. The front's moving on through, so you may see or may have already seen some thunderstorms, downpours, rumble of thunder early on. The southern areas this evening blending into occasional light misty rain with a low around 45 degrees. Roger Hill's forecast in about 15 minutes' time. Good afternoon. I'm Bob Welch on WDEV, Vermont's news station. In the headlines, the Barry Unified Union School District's finances have been audited for the last fiscal year. No signs of fraud were uncovered. Middlesex has a special town meeting Saturday. Voters will decide whether to reconsider previously approved town budget. Town meeting day. President Trump's border czar comes to Vermont. 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It's 4:31.
13: CBS News Brief. Tennessee is considering redrawing its congressional map. Republican Governor Bill Lee called lawmakers into a special session to consider a plan that could break up the state's lone Democratic-held U.S. House district centered on the majority black city of Memphis. CBS's Nicole Valdez in Nashville.
14: A lot of people here are certainly vocal against this. They are calling this an unconstitutional move.
13: A man has shot five people, killing two of them at the K-Town Shopping Plaza in Carrollton, Texas, north of Dallas. Police Chief Roberto Arredondo.
15: Currently, there is no immediate threat to the public. Victims were meeting with the suspect for a business purpose. This is not a random act of gunfire.
13: Secretary of State Marco Rubio says Project Freedom in the Strait of Hormuz.
16: If you hear stories about attacks and launching of firing back and forth, it's not back and forth. We are only responding if attacked first. This is a defensive operation.
13: CBS News Brief, I'm Jennifer Kuiper.
0: Looking at power outages popping up on our map, most... outside of our listening area, the bulk of it, many of them in Rutland County, but Montpelier, 520 customers without power at the moment, and along the Connecticut River Valley, Newbury, with 612 GMP customers without power, and also outages in Randolph and Brookfield and Chelsea, Williamstown as well. I'll keep track of these as we go through the afternoon here. Two people had their day in court after a drug bust in Barry. 21-year-old Marlon Foster Jr. of Hartford, Connecticut, pleaded not guilty to multiple felony counts, including fentanyl trafficking. He was ordered held on $100,000 bail and has since been released on conditions. 50-year-old Joseph Marshall Bokash of Barry also pleaded not guilty to similar felony charges, facing misdemeanor counts related to drug possession and distribution. The charges come after a search warrant was executed Saturday, where police found substantial evidence of drug sales, including 19 0.15 grams of fentanyl and 1.4 ounces of cocaine. Both suspects were identified as being linked through communications about drug deals. If convicted, Foster faces up to 75 years in prison, while Bokash could receive a maximum, make that, of 40 years. An audit of Barry Unified Union School District's finances for the last fiscal year, ending last June, has been completed, revealing some issues but no signs of fraud. Accountant Glenna Pound, who conducted the audit, noted challenges in obtaining necessary information due to the departure of the former assistant business manager. Although the district ended the fiscal year with a fund balance of $270,000, down from $828,000 the previous year, it did not need to tap into a tax stabilization fund as anticipated. At Times Argus reports the audit also indicated that while the district's revenue slightly exceeded expectations, it overspent its general fund budget by over $695,000, with significant increases in building maintenance and administrative costs. WDEV News Time, 4:34. Channel 3 has confirmed that President Trump's border czar Tom Homan came to Vermont back on Thursday. We're learning. The news was first reported by the Boston Globe. The governor's office said the Vermont State Police Director Colonel Matthew Birmingham and Public Safety Commissioner Jennifer Morrison and police chiefs of Burlington and South Burlington were there, as was the governor's legal counsel. It was described as a productive meeting among law enforcement partners to express some of the concerns raised about the protests in South Burlington, March the 11th, as well as to discuss other public safety matters. The immigration action that day sparked a day-long protest that ended with injuries and questions about police cooperating with ICE officials. Middlesex will be holding a special town meeting Saturday where voters will decide whether to reconsider the previously approved municipal budget of $2.3 million. This follow-up comes after two petitions sparked interest in reassessing the budget, citing concerns over administrative restructuring and spending increases talked over on town meeting day in March. If voters choose to reconsider, the earlier budget approval will be null and void, and talks on a new spending plan will start. Select board members are preparing alternative proposals and hope to determine a budget figure if the motion to reconsider passes. The meeting is set for 10 Saturday morning at Romney Memorial School. And we are just learning here that a verdict has been reached in the assault trial of former Patriots wide receiver Stephon Diggs. Once we find out what the verdict is, we'll pass that along to you. But that's just coming in from our affiliate in Boston, WBZ-TV. WDEV News Time, 4:36.
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18: 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That's at 7:30 p.m. Also on Monday, the Fuse Beads Club at the Kellogg Hubbard Library invites professional and amateur bead artists to come and work on their beaded creations. 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
0: And we are learning just some moments ago that Stephon Diggs has been found not guilty in that situation that he was accused of. And we'll have more on that coming up at sports at 4:50 here on WDEV. A proposed bill to regulate the use of rodenticides in Vermont has failed to advance in the state legislature. Experts say the absence of these regulations could have implications for wildlife, which may continue to be affected by the lethal effects of pellet poisons. Wildlife advocates warn that without new guidelines, non-target species could suffer from increased exposure to these substances. The bill's lack of progression leaves existing laws unchanged, raising concerns about conservationists about the potential impact on Vermont ecosystems. President Trump says the ceasefire with Iran's holding. CBS's Linda Canyon reports from the White House.
19: The president said Project Freedom, the U.S. guidance of vessels through the Strait of Hormuz, remains in place.
20: As you know, the blockade's been amazing. It's like a piece of steel. Nobody's going to challenge the blockade.
19: But Iran did challenge the blockade when it opened fire on U.S. warships. The U.S. military responded by destroying six Iranian small boats.
20: You know, they fired them in little boats with pea shooters.
19: The U.S. military also intercepted Iranian cruise missiles and drones. The president has often declared Iran's Navy, Air Force, and intercept capabilities have all been destroyed. Lindy Kenyon, CBS News, The White House.
0: Medical officials are racing to help two more seriously ill passengers on a cruise ship amid an outbreak of a rare virus. CBS News correspondent Allison Keyes.
1: So far, three of the 147 passengers on the MV Hondius cruise ship have died. One is in intensive care, and two others are seriously ill. Maria Van Kerkhoff at the WHO says,
2: our highest priority is to medically evacuate these two individuals to make sure that they have the care that they receive.
1: She says Spanish authorities will do a full epidemiological investigation, disinfect the ship, and assess the risk to the passengers still aboard. Allison Keyes, CBS News.
0: 440 at WDEV, the AP correspondent Karen Chamas reports on a billion-dollar deal between Zambia and the United States.
21: Zambia has accused the U.S. of linking a $2 billion health assistance deal to access to its rich mineral resources. The U.S. aims to reshape aid to Africa into transactional agreements while challenging China's influence. The deal with Zambia is one of dozens the Trump administration is pursuing in some of the world's most aid-dependent countries. However, talks have stalled in Zambia over U.S. demands for data sharing and preferential treatment for U.S. companies. Critics warn this approach risks creating a parallel global health system and using health as a bargaining chip. The U.S. says its strategy reduces donor dependency and promotes local ownership. I'm Karen Chamas.
0: Texas police say a man killed two people and wounded three others in a shooting at a shopping mall north of Dallas. The shooting in Carrollton happened today in an area known as Koreatown. Authorities arrested the suspect, identified as Sung Han Ho, after a brief chase. During a press conference, Carrollton Police Chief Roberto Arenado explained how officers captured Sung.
22: Our undercover officers, using our police technology, were able to find the suspect's vehicle and determine the current location. Upon their arrival, they identified him. A short foot pursuit took place, and he was taken into custody without incident.
0: Chief Arredondo said the attacker and the victims were meeting for business purposes when the shooting occurred. Agents from the FBI and another federal agency were among law enforcement at the time. Tennessee becomes the latest southern state to consider redrawing its congressional map after the U.S. Supreme Court severely weakened the Voting Rights Act. Republican Governor Bill Lee today called Tennessee lawmakers into a special session to consider a plan that could break up the state's lone Democratic-held U.S. House district centered on the majority black city of Memphis. CBS News correspondent Nicole Valdez.
23: These are hundreds of people that have come from all across the state of Tennessee to protest this special session, one they say they were given just days notice of, to redraw the congressional maps here in Tennessee and essentially break up Tennessee's 9th congressional district. That includes the city of Memphis. It's the only Democratic district left in the state of Tennessee, and it is a majority minority district.
0: AP Washington correspondent Sagar Magani reports kids in the Oval Office today heard mixed messages from President Trump and two top aides.
24: President Trump and two top aides have sent mixed messages to kids gathered in the Oval Office.
20: We're thrilled to have so many young athletes here at the White House.
24: At an event reviving the Presidential Physical Fitness Award, the president, as he often does, brought up his 2020 election loss.
20: I thought I'd easily win the election, which, by the way, I did. And unfortunately, bad things happened. It was a rigged election.
24: Minutes later, both Pentagon Chief Pete Hegseth and Health Secretary Robert F. Kennedy Jr. stressed the importance of competition and accepting the results.
3: There's winners and there's losers. That we need to infuse into our young people.
4: Teach people how to win and how to lose, then how to process victory and defeat.
24: Sagar Meghani, Washington.
0: New York police have released body-worn camera footage of officers shooting and killing a machete-wielding man who stabbed three people at a subway stop underneath New York's Grand Central Terminal last month. The video clip posted online shows officers confronting Anthony Griffin after he randomly slashed three people there. It was at the 7 train station. Officers are seen coordinating Griffin to drop, ordering Griffin to drop the large knife multiple times, but he continues to approach them with the weapon held high. One of the officers then opens fire, killing Griffin. Police have said the three stabbing victims sustained injuries that were not life-threatening. Roger Hill's weather coming up after this. It's 444.
5: Voices from your local community hospital.
6: My name is Dr. Brian Monnier, and I'm an orthopedic surgeon at Copley Hospital. What I enjoy most about working here is the connection to our community. I see my patients and colleagues on the trails, at the grocery store, or dropping my kids off at school. I've repaired a broken ankle and later discovered the patient's daughter teaches my children. I've helped a close friend recover from a serious skiing injury and stood beside him on his first day back on the slopes. I truly enjoy these shared moments, and that's why I chose to work at Copley Hospital.
7: At Johns Hopkins, I'm Elizabeth Tracy.
25: Kratom is a drug that has been unregulated and sold for decades in smoke shops and elsewhere, now associated with over a 1,000-fold increase in emergency department visits over the last year. Why? Substance use disorder expert Eric Strain at Johns Hopkins explains.
26: There's something called 7-hydroxymetragamine. There's very, very little of that in kratom itself, which is a plant product. However, there are now companies that are marketing 7-hydroxymetragamine as kratom. And 7-hydroxymetragamine is a much more robust opioid agonist, like heroin. There was an effort to try to regulate kratom several years ago, and there was a lot of pushback from consumers and from the American Kratom Association.
25: Strain says it's caveat emptor with regard to what is sold as kratom, whether that's a bricks and mortar location or online. At Johns Hopkins, I'm Elizabeth Tracy.
0: 445 at WDEV. We have 62 degrees under the rain, and the storms have come through our immediate Central Vermont area, but now they're to the east of us. And we have some power outages that are connected with that in the afterwards part of the story. Montpelier reporting 500, that's Green Mountain Power reporting 521 customers without power in Montpelier. East Montpelier right next to that with some outages there as well, under 100. But the most of these outages appear to be appearing as we can see the front going through, the numbers keep going up, juxtaposed with the radar. Reigate, 380 customers without power. Newbury, nearly 1,000 customers without power at the moment. Hartford, this is Hartford, including White River Junction, 2,315 Green Mountain Power customers without power right now, and nearly 500 without power. And then the Rutland area, Proctor, the particular area, that particular town, with over 800 electric customers without power right now. Forecast for tonight, overcast, damp with patchy fog, showers with a rumble of thunder early in the southern areas, blending into occasional light misty rain, a low around 45 and a light southwest wind shifting to northwest. Gray tomorrow, a soaker, periods of rain, moderate at times in the afternoon, raw temperatures holding in the upper 40s. in northern Vermont to the 50s in southern Vermont. That's going to be it. Leftover showers exit for tomorrow night, then partly cloudy, patchy valley fog, a low 35 to 40. Morning sun for Thursday, then afternoon clouds, high 50 to 55, becoming blustery and a west wind picking up 10 to 20 miles an hour by Thursday afternoon. And hovering around freezing, the low temperatures Thursday night and into Friday, more clouds than sun. Widely scattered rain showers mixed with wet snowflakes in the mountains before it warms up to a high around 50, back up to 60 for the weekend, with a mix of sun and clouds on Saturday and kind of gray for Sunday. 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AP's Lisa Dwyer reports so far, reviews mixed.
8: A large study on the effectiveness of school cell phone bans has found mixed results. Teachers report fewer distractions when students lock phones away, but there's little evidence of improved academic achievement or behavior. The study, published by the National Bureau of Economic Research, compiled data from about 4,600 schools. The data shows that phone usage drops significantly with bans, but discipline issues initially rise before improving. Academic gains have been minimal. Researchers emphasize patience and persistence in managing digital devices in schools. I'm Lisa Dwyer.
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0: WDEV. We'll take a look at the drive right now with the keep in mind that the storms and after that you may have some conditions that will be ripe for hydroplaning, especially in the high-speed roads. I see no crashes to report. That is a fortunate thing. Montpelier going through there on Route 2. It looks like it's a little slow. Barrie-Montpelier Road, where we had a slowdown in our last report a half hour ago, that has cleared up. And slow spots, there's a slow spot in Danville, just before the Route 2 split with Route 15 in West Danville. I'm not quite sure the reason, but there. And the Marshfield looks like it is Route 2 westbound that's held up by the temporary traffic light that is installed so that the crews can replace the Sass Avenue Bridge right next to Route 2. And let's look at the rest of the Champlain Valley here. And we got a little bit of a slow stretch on Route 104A in Fairfax. It's on your way between Route 7 and Route 104. And now to the south, it is the Diverging Diamond area anyway. We can call it the area around that is a little slow through that work zone and into the south of the Interstate 89 interchange, right into the traffic circle in Winooski. Route 7 is slow through there. Route 15 westbound at the stoplight for Susie Wilson Road, that is slow. And then a place that doesn't often wind up on the traffic report, something going on Kellogg Road. Not exactly sure what it is, but it has slowed things up significantly between Severance Road and Susie Wilson Road. They're kind of behind Camp Johnson, north of Camp Johnson is a better way of putting it. Williston, Route 2A is slow through there, and heavy and slow between 2 and Interstate 89. Shelburne Road that way as well. We'll check it again for you in the next half hour here. WDEV's Afternoon News Service. Red Sox and Tigers at 5:40. That's when we take you to the Motor City, and we will present NASCAR today at 5:20 in sports today. NHL tonight, game two of the second round between Minnesota and Colorado. Colorado won game one. And the NBA, Cleveland is at Detroit, and the LA Lakers are at Oklahoma City, both game one. And Stefon Diggs has been found not guilty in the strangulation trial. The court just wrapped up, and the ruling came through about 10 or 15 minutes ago. So it is not guilty for Stefon Diggs in that trial. The verdict is not guilty to the charges were felony strangulation and misdemeanor assault and battery charges. Tampa Bay Lightning captain Victor Hedman revealed today that his absence in the final weeks of the season were caused by a need to address his mental health. Hedman didn't provide specifics about what he has been dealing with. He didn't play in Tampa Bay's final 22 games of the season, including the seven playoff matchups and a first-round loss to the Montreal Canadiens. Tiger Woods and Phil Mickelson certainly out of the PGA Championship. As expected, the surprise is Dustin Johnson getting an invite to play next week at Aronimink. Johnson's eligibility ran out last year, and he has only one top 10 finish in a major since 2023. Peter Greenberg now.
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0: 55 in business, the S&P 500 up 0.81% today to 72.59, the NASDAQ up a full percent, and Dow Jones Industrial Average up 0.73%, that's 356 points. Apple's exploring having its semiconductor made in the U.S. CBS News business reporter Jason Brooks with details.
27: Intel shares soared higher after Bloomberg reported that Apple is interested in partnering with a chip maker on having Apple's custom chips made in the U.S., with Apple also considering South Korea's Samsung as a U.S. chip partner. Taiwan Semiconductor has been making Apple's custom chips for iPhones, iPads, and Macs over the past decade, but Apple is looking to diversify its supply chain, with CEO Tim Cook telling Apple's recent earnings call that a lack of chips for the iPhone and Mac is constraining growth.
0: Intel operates four advanced chip plants in Chandler, Arizona, while Samsung's building an advanced chip plant in Taylor, Texas.
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0: 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We're looking at power outages, most of which, the bulk of which, are on the Connecticut River Valley, communities like Reigate, Newbury, But Hartford, including White River Junction, that really jumps out as I see that Green Mountain Power is reporting 2,800 customers without power there. There are 521 GMP customers without power in Montpelier at the moment. In the headlines, as we approach the 5 o'clock hour on this Tuesday, May the 5th, two people are dead and three others injured in a shooting near a shopping center near Dallas. Jennifer Kuiper has details shortly from CBS. The Barry Unified Union School District's finances have been audited for the last fiscal year. No signs of fraud were uncovered. And Middlesex holds a special town meeting on Saturday. Good afternoon. I'm Bob Welch. For now, CBS covers the world at 5 o'clock.
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29: I'm Jennifer Kuiper. The World Health Organization and Spanish authorities are moving to keep a deadly virus from spreading aboard a quarantine cruise ship. CBS's Allison Keyes.
30: We hear you. We know that you are scared.
31: That's Maria Van Kerkhoff at the WHO, who says the agency has been hearing from worried passengers who were confined to their cabins to keep the deadly hantavirus from spreading. It's often transmitted from rodent droppings, but
30: we do believe that there may be some human-to-human transmission that's happening.
31: So far, one patient is in intensive care and two others are seriously ill. Allison Keyes, CBS News.
29: In Tarrant County, Texas, a former FedEx driver is sentenced for the murder of a 7-year-old girl he kidnapped while delivering her Christmas present in 2022. Tanner Horner pleaded guilty to killing Athena Strand, the judge telling him today,
32: "You will be caused to die in accordance with the rules and regulations established by the Texas Department of Criminal Justice until you," said Tanner Horner, "are dead."
29: Secretary of State Marco Rubio says the offensive action against Iran is done.
33: Epic Fury, as the president notified Congress, we're done with that stage of it.
34: Secretary Rubio, conducting the White House press briefing, says the next stage is Project Freedom, which has already included guiding ships that are stuck in the Strait of Hormuz due to Iran's blockade.
33: We are only responding if attacked first. This is a defensive operation.
34: But if attacked,
33: if we're fired on, we will respond, and we will respond with lethal efficiency.
34: Linda Kenyon, CBS News, the White House.
29: Alleged White House Correspondents' Dinner attacker Cole Allen has been indicted today on 4 federal charges. According to court records, Allen was indicted on the 3 charges we knew about, attempt to assassinate President Trump and 2 gun charges. He has also been indicted on an additional charge of assaulting an officer or employee of the U.S. with a deadly weapon. A man has shot 5 people in Texas, killing 2 of them in Carrollton, which is north of Dallas. Carrollton Police Chief Roberto Arredondo says it happened at the K-Town Plaza in an area known as Koreatown.
3: The suspect was identified as Sung Han Ho, Asian male, 69, and officers have successfully taken him into custody.
29: The suspect knew the victims. Vice President J.D. Vance travels to the country's midsection on this primary day. CBS's Ed O'Keefe with more.
4: Vance is headed here to Iowa, where competitive races in at least three congressional districts this fall could decide control of the House of Representatives. Both parties believe this state, once again, up for grabs because of the economy.
29: Voters are going to the polls in Ohio and Indiana. In the Buckeye State, they're casting ballots in Senate, House, and Governor's primary races, while Hoosiers are weighing in on House and state races. Stocks closed up on Wall Street. This is CBS News.
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9: How far are you willing to go, Michael?
11: It's based on the classic 80s movie with Kiefer Sutherland, The Lost Boys. Just opening a few weeks ago, getting a nod for Best Musical, along with Titanic. A parody of James Cameron's Titanic. Marla Mandel also snagging a Best Actress nomination.
12: Why? Take it all back.
11: Giant with John Lithgow nominated for Best Play and Best Actor. Rose Byrne and Kelly O'Hara make the Best Actress list for the revival of Fallen Angels.
29: U.S. stocks rallied to more records after oil prices eased. The S&P 500 climbed 0.8% and topped its prior all-time high set late last week. The Nasdaq closed up 1%, and the Dow closed up 356 points. DuPont rallied, leading another group of companies reporting better profits than analysts expected. Jennifer Kuiper, CBS News.
0: Good afternoon. 60 degrees under the rain here in Waterbury, and we get some storms that have made their way on through the Green Mountain State, and in the aftermath of them, power outages. 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But Montpelier, still with 521 GMP customers without power right now. 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And Proctor in the Rutland area with 835 customers without power. We've got Roger Hill on the line in about 10 minutes' time. I'm Bob Welch, and a good afternoon to you. 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They're at 746 Brooklyn Street in Morrisville and at Pete's Equipment VT. .com. Two people had their day in court after a drug bust in Barry. 21-year-old Marlon Foster Jr. of Hartford, Connecticut, pleaded not guilty to multiple felony counts, including fentanyl trafficking. He was ordered held on $100,000 bail and has been released on conditions. 50-year-old Joseph Marshall Bocash of Barry also pleaded not guilty to similar felony charges and is facing misdemeanor counts related to drug possession and distribution. Charges follow a search warrant that was executed Saturday. Police found found substantial evidence of drug sales, including 19 grams of fentanyl, an ounce of cocaine, too. Both suspects were identified as being linked through communications about drug deals. If convicted, Foster faces up to 75 years in prison, while Bocash could receive a maximum of 40 years. An audit of the Barry Unified Union School District's finances for the last fiscal year has been completed, revealing some issues, but no signs of fraud. Accountant Glenna Pound, who conducted the audit, noted challenges in obtaining necessary information due to the departure of the former assistant business manager. Although the district ended the fiscal year with a fund balance of $270,000, down from $828,000 the prior year, it did not need to tap into its tax stabilization fund as anticipated. And Times Argus reports the audit indicated that while the district's revenue slightly exceeded expectations, it overspent its general fund budget by over $695,000, with significant increases in building maintenance and administrative costs. Channel 3's confirmed that President Trump's border czar, Tom Holman, came to Vermont back on Thursday. Just learning about it now, the news first reported by the Boston Globe. The governor's office says the Vermont State Police Director, Colonel Matthew Birmingham, Public Safety Commissioner Jennifer Morrison, and police chiefs of Burlington and South Burlington attended the meeting, as was the governor's legal counsel. It was described as a productive meeting among law enforcement partners to express some of the concerns raised about the protest in South Burlington on March the 11th, as well as to discuss other public safety matters. The immigration action that day sparked a day-long protest that ended in injuries and questions about police cooperating with ICE officials. Middlesex will hold a special town meeting Saturday where voters will decide whether to reconsider the previously approved municipal budget of $2.3 million. The follow-up comes after two petitions sparked interest in where voters will decide whether to reconsider the previously approved municipal budget of $2.3 million. The follow-up comes after two petitions sparked interest in reassessing the budget, citing concerns over administrative restructuring.

0: school. A proposed bill to regulate the use of rodenticides in Vermont has failed to advance in the state legislature. Experts say the absence of these regulations could have implications for wildlife, which may continue to be affected by the lethal effects of pellet poisons. Wildlife advocates warn that without new guidelines, non-target species could suffer from increased exposure to these substances. The bill's lack of progression leaves existing laws unchanged, raising concerns among conservationists about the potential impact on Vermont. Ecosystems. 5:10 our WDEV time. To the roads we go, and in the aftermath of all the rain and the storms that have gone through, you might have some hydroplaning issues with regards to the surface of the roads. And as we hit the old refresh button on my map here, because sometimes that has to happen, doesn't update itself automatically. We've got a stretch of Route 2A between Essex and Colchester that is slow. That is between Route 7 and 289. Route 15 is looking fine right now around Susie Wilson Road, though we still have the reported slowdown in Kellogg Road between Severance Road and Kellogg Road. I believe a town boundary is what changes the name of the street there. To Essex Junction, where 2A coming into Essex Junction from the south is slowed down. And then we have Winooski, Route 7, with the road work there. It appears to be road work, maybe a combination of road work, congestion, and, yeah, the weather. Winooski, that stretch of Route 7 between 89 and the Winooski traffic circle is very slow right now, as is Route 15 coming into the very same Winooski traffic circle. Coming at it, that would be Route 15 westbound there, and Route 7 northbound as it meets with Colchester Avenue on the other side of the bridge with that very same traffic circle. That is slow this afternoon. Now we got Shelburne Road north and south within about a mile or so of 189 slow this afternoon. Route 2A in Williston slow again between the Four Corners with Route 2 and Interstate 89. Now, we're going to go and peek over to the New York side just to make sure we haven't missed something. And we haven't. No issues going on over there, but we will let you know instantly if something does come up between now and 5:40, which is when Red Sox baseball comes along. It's 5:12 here at WDEV.
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0: Secretary of State Marco Rubio says the offensive action against Iran is done. CBS's Linda Canyon reports from the White House.
2: Epic theory is the president notified Congress. We're done with that stage of it.
3: Secretary Rubio, conducting the White House press briefing, says the next stage is Project Freedom, which has already included guiding ships that are stuck in the Strait of Hormuz due to Iran's blockade.
2: We are only responding if attacked first. This is a defensive operation.
3: But if attacked,
2: if we're fired on, we will respond, and we will respond with lethal efficiency.
3: Linda Kenyon, CBS News, the White House.
0: Medical officials are racing to help two more seriously ill passengers on that cruise ship amid an outbreak of a rare virus. CBS's Allison Keys.
4: So far, three of the 147 passengers on the MV Hondius cruise ship have died. One is in intensive care, and two others are seriously ill. Maria Van Kerkhoff at the WHO says,
5: our highest priority is to medically evacuate these two individuals to make sure that they have the care that they receive.
4: She says Spanish authorities will do a full epidemiological investigation, disinfect the ship, and assess the risk to the passengers still aboard. Allison Keys, CBS News.

0: The virus killed actor Gene Hackman's wife last year. AP correspondent Karen Chavez reports on a billion-dollar deal between Zambia and the U.S.
1: Zambia has accused the U.S. of linking a $2 billion health assistance deal to access to its rich mineral resources. The U.S. aims to reshape aid to Africa into transactional agreements while challenging China's influence. The deal with Zambia is one of dozens the Trump administration is pursuing in some of the world's most aid-dependent countries. However, talks have stalled in Zambia over U.S. demands for data sharing and preferential treatment for U.S. companies. Critics warn this approach risks creating a parallel global health system and using health as a bargaining chip. The U.S. says its strategy reduces donor dependency and promotes local ownership. I'm Karen Chemas.
0: We got Roger Hill on the line next.
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0: And Roger Hill's on the line right now in his car. And what's the weather like where you are right now looking out there?
4: Actually, I'm at my usual location at my house in my basement where my weather office is. So, this particular day anyway. Right now, at least at my location, I can tell you that there's some little rain shower activity going on through. But it looks like it's the last bit of what will be moving on through for a little while. It will fill back in a little bit later on. And we'll see basically kind of a light, persistent rain that's going to work across all of Vermont and probably the late evening into the overnight. And it's going to pick up and actually be a pretty good little soaker with periods of rain. That rainfall moderate at times during the day tomorrow. That basically is the forecast, but right now we do have a little bit of a dry pocket that's across the Adirondacks that's going to work its way across northern Vermont, so the rain's going to let up. A lot of the shower activity is going to be confined to southern Vermont, and then it will fill back in here a little bit later on. Here's how the forecast shapes up starting with tonight. Overcast conditions, damp. There will be some patches of fog forming and showers with a rumble of thunder in the southern areas early. Then the showers dissipate a little bit. And then eventually all of that works right back in with occasional light misty rainfall. We're looking at a low temperature of around 45, a light southwest wind shifting to northwesterly. During the day tomorrow, gray skies, a soaker pretty much from start to finish, with periods of rain falling moderate at times, especially notable in the afternoon as we have a wave of low pressure rolling along the frontal boundary, which is kind of stalled. So we'll see raw conditions. We will be on the chilly northern side of this frontal boundary, which will be draped a little bit down toward Rutland. So temperatures across these parts will be holding in the upper 40s. And then we'll see temperatures range to the 50s across parts of southern Vermont. And winds will be light out of the north. There'll be a leftover shower that'll finally exit out of the region tomorrow evening. We're talking Wednesday night. And then skies turn partly cloudy overnight. Patchy valley fog, a low 35 to 40, a light northwest wind. Thursday, we'll start out with some morning sunshine after any morning fog burns off. Should be fairly quick. But we'll see some afternoon clouds build up, some cumulus buildups. And we're looking at basically standby one. I got to get rid of this.
5: Back in with this whole forecast. Okay, so...
4: There we go.
0: All right. Things happen.
4: 50 to 55 during the day on Thursday. It'll become blustery. We're looking at winds picking up at 10 to 20 miles per hour during the afternoon on Thursday. And checking the extended period, we have a little break in the action. Actually, Thursday night not looking bad either. Partly cloudy skies, lows 32 to 35 overnight. Friday, more clouds than sunshine, and widely scattered rain shower activity returns. Some of that mixing with some wet snowflakes across the mountaintops as temperatures are a bit on the chilly side. A daytime high up around 50 on Friday. Checking the weekend, morning sun, afternoon clouds on Saturday. Maybe a late day shower. Not looking too bad, though. 32 to 35, a daytime high around 60. And that little pop-up temperature, and then temperatures unfortunately come back down on Sunday. Gray skies, chance for rain or showers. Lows 40 to 45, highs upper 50s north, low 60s in southern parts of Vermont. Again, another frontal boundary getting draped across the region. When that happens, expect these sort of long-duration rain or rain showers, Bob, and that's going to be the scenario here with a couple times, starting really tonight into tomorrow, and then it looks like again sometime along about Sunday into the early part of next week. So expect a decent amount of rainfall over the course, really, of the next 7 days.
0: All right, Roger. We'll chat with you again next time. Red Sox and Tigers, 5:40. And that's why we're presenting NASCAR today in a couple of seconds here. Game two of the second round NHL matchup between the Minnesota Wild and Colorado Avalanche. Colorado won game one, and that game two is tonight. The NBA, Cleveland's at Detroit. The LA Lakers are at Oklahoma City tonight, both game one. Former Patriots receiver Stephon Diggs has been found not guilty of assaulting his private chef in a pay dispute. The four-time Pro Bowler wideout was facing a strangulation charge and a misdemeanor assault and battery charge stemming from the alleged dispute. Court papers say the chef told officers she and Diggs argued about money he owed her for work during the December 2nd encounter at his home in Dedham. She said he smacked her across the face and then tried to choke her using the crook of his elbow around her neck, leaving her feeling short of breath. Diggs, whose attorney said he denied the charges, was released by the Patriots in March.
6: 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I'm Susie Armstrong. The story next on NASCAR Today.
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6: The NASCAR All-Star Race is set for the first time on the high banks of Dover Motor Speedway, Sunday, May 17th. The fan vote is now underway, where a driver who isn't locked in can be voted in. Past winners of the fan vote include Dale Earnhardt Jr., Danica Patrick, and the only driver to go on to win the All-Star Race, Kasey Kahne. So far, some of the top 10 vote-getters alphabetically are A.J. Allmendinger, Chris Buescher, Noah Gragson, who won the last three fan votes, Daniel Suarez, and Connor Zillich. MRN's live race coverage begins Sunday, May 17th at noon Eastern. I'm Susie Armstrong. This is NASCAR Today on the Motor Racing Network.
0: Tiger Woods and Phil Mickelson out of the PGA Championship as expected. The surprise is Dustin Johnson getting an invite to play next week at Aronimink. Johnson's eligibility ran out last year, and he has only one top 10 finish in a major since 2023. The PGA Championship announced 154 players today. Two spots are being saved in case the winners of two PGA Tour events this week are not already eligible. The PGA Championship leaned heavily on the world ranking to fill its field. And top-ranked Arina Sabalenka believes tennis players should organize a boycott if they don't start receiving a bigger share of tournament revenues at the Grand Slams. Sabalenka and fellow number one Jannik Sinner were among the leading players who issued a statement this week expressing deep disappointment about the French Open prize money. 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We'll check money news in 30 seconds.
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12: The S&P 500 and NASDAQ surged into record territory as the market benefited from a solid decline in U.S. crude futures, while earnings from Pinterest and Anheuser-Busch impressed investors. Intel shares soared higher on reports that Apple is considering enlisting the Silicon Valley firm to make custom chips for the iPhone maker in the U.S. The Dow gained 356 points to 49,298. The NASDAQ surged higher by 258 points to 25,326. And the S&P advanced by 58 points to 72.59. Oil dropped about 4% to just over $102. I'm Jason Brooks.
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0: And just coming in, there is an incident closure on Route 7 in Charlotte. It is closed to all traffic between Colonel Williams Way and Higbee Road while crews work a crash there at the scene at Wildwood West. You're going to need another route to get to where you need to go because the Route 7 in Charlotte is closed to all traffic due to a crash between Colonel Williams Way and Higbee Road while crews work a crash there. Circus Smirkus has canceled its summer 2026 Big Top Tour due to financial strain and staffing limitations. The announcement was made on the organization's website, where executive and artistic director Rachel Schiffer announced the decision, but it also ensures the tour can return in a stronger position. Though the Big Top Tour is on hiatus, Circus Smirkus will continue its Smirkus Camp and school residency programs this year. 527 here. And Mexico City is sinking nearly 10 inches every year, making it one of the world's fastest sinking metro areas. That's according to newly released satellite imagery from NASA. The sprawling megalopolis, with a population of some 22 million, was built upon an ancient lake bed. Over the decades, groundwater pumping and urban development have dramatically shrunk the aquifer, so Mexico City has been sinking for over 100 years, leaving many monuments and older buildings visibly tilted to the side. In some parts, the drop is coming at an average of 0.78 inches a month. A couple of NBA enthusiasts said to choose between a high-profile party and a playoff game.
9: What's a Knicks fan to do when the Met Gala's uptown and your team is up against the Sixers in Game 1 of the Eastern Conference semifinals?
15: Per usual, stars are out. Timothy Chalamet here instead of the Met Gala.
9: The actor sat it out front row at Madison Square Garden as his girlfriend, Kylie Jenner, paraded up the stairs to the big party at the Metropolitan Museum of Art. But Ben Stiller skipped the game for the gala. He and his wife, actress Christine Taylor, dressed in blue and orange and watched the Knicks rout Philly 137.98 on a cell phone. Deborah Rodriguez, CBS News, New York.
0: Albany residents loved Nipper, this giant stog statue perched atop a warehouse for nearly 70 years. It's a 28-foot statue depicting the famous RCA dog listening to a phonograph. It's become a local icon, parents pointed out to kids. Of course, those of us who played records with that on the label are becoming less and less in number. Sometimes they're found in basements, like my parents' basement. I know what we're talking about here. Nipper merchandise is popular. However, that pride is now tempered with concern for Nipper's future. After years of litigation, the unused four-story warehouse on which Nipper sits was recently marked by a red placard with a white slash. What's that mean? Well, it's a warning to firefighters and other first responders to use caution when entering. 529 here at WDEV. We have been paying attention to the power outages that have been showing up on our map here. 2,800 Green Mountain Power customers are without power in the town of Hartford right now. Further to the south, Springfield, with 1,400 Green Mountain Power customers without power. The power has been restored in, to a good deal of Montpelier. There's now five of you without power right now, but had been over 500 last time we checked. And Middlesex and Moortown still with smatterings of outages, along with Berlin and Northfield, Roxbury, Brookfield, Randolph, and Vershire. Some people without power. Newbury had an awful lot of outages just a half hour ago, and now it's down to four. So they are working on getting the power back on. If it is not on when you walk in the front door this afternoon. We'll have an overnight low temperature around 45, Roger Hill says, and we'll check out Roger Hill's full forecast before we take you to the Red Sox game. And that is coming up in about 10 minutes' time here. Headline stories on this Tuesday, May the 5th. The Barry Unified Union School District's finances have been audited for the last fiscal year, and they show no signs of fraud. Middlesex holds a special town meeting Saturday. Voters will decide whether to reconsider a previously approved town budget. And Red Sox and Tigers in the Motor City. Coming up in about 9 minutes here on WDEV.
9: CBS News Brief. Spain says the hantavirus cruise ship on which three people have died is due soon in the Canary Islands. For now, according to Maria van Kerkhoff of the World Health Organization,
16: the situation is being closely monitored. And as a precaution, passengers have been asked to remain in their cabins while disinfection and other public health measures are carried out.
9: The U.S. military is guiding stranded ships in the Strait of Hormuz, and Secretary of State Marco Rubio stresses it's a defensive operation.
17: If no shots are fired at these ships and no shots are fired at us, we're not firing shots. But if we're fired on, we will respond, and we will respond with lethal efficiency.
9: At least two people are dead and three others hurt after a shooting north of Dallas, Texas. CBS's Allison Keyes.
18: Police say the shooting at Carrollton's K-Town Plaza was not a random act of gunfire and that the victims knew the suspect. The attacker was later arrested after a short foot chase. The FBI and other federal agents are investigating at the scene.
9: CBS News Brief, I'm Jennifer Kuiper.
0: It's 5:32. Two people had their day in court after a drug bust in Barry. 21-year-old Marlon Foster Jr. of Hartford, Connecticut pleaded not guilty to multiple felony counts, including fentanyl trafficking. He was ordered held and $100,000 bail and a Simpson released on conditions. 50-year-old Joseph Marshall Bocash of Barry also pleading not guilty to similar felony charges. He's facing misdemeanor counts related to drug possession and distribution. Charges follow a search warrant executed on Saturday. An audit of the Barry Unified Union School District's finances for the last fiscal year has been completed, revealing some issues, but no signs of fraud. Accountant Glenna Pound, who conducted the audit, noted challenges in obtaining necessary information because a former assistant business manager left. Although the district ended the fiscal year with a fund balance of $270,000, down from $828,000 the previous year, it did not need to tap into its stabilization fund as expected. The Times Argus with that report. Channel 3 has confirmed that President Trump's border czar Tom Holman came to Vermont back on Thursday. Just learning about it now. The news was first reported by the Boston Globe. The governor's office said Vermont State Police Director Colonel Matthew Birmingham, Public Safety Commissioner Jennifer Morrison, and the police chiefs of Burlington and South Burlington attended the meeting. The governor's legal counsel was also there. It was described as a productive meeting among law enforcement partners to express some of the concerns raised about the protest in South Burlington on March the 11th, as well as to discuss other public safety matters.
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0: On the traffic watch, Route 7 in Charlotte's closed to all traffic between Colonel Williams Way and Higbee Road while crews work a crash seen at Wildwood West. Middlesex will hold a special town meeting Saturday where voters will decide whether to reconsider the previously approved municipal budget of $2.3 million. This follow-up comes after two petitions sparked interest in reassessing the budget, citing concerns over administrative restructuring and spending increases talked over on town meeting day in March. If voters choose to reconsider, the earlier budget approval becomes null and void and talks on a new spending plan will start. Select board members are preparing an alternative proposal or two or three and hope to determine a budget figure if the motion to reconsider passes. That meeting 10 Saturday morning at Romney Memorial School. 5:35 at WDEV.
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22: 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Queen of Country taking a break from this. Hey, we had to. Dolly Parton canceling out her Vegas residency to address some health issues.
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0: Looking at Roger's weather forecast for tonight. Overcast, damp, patchy fog, showers with a rumble of thunder. Early on, southern areas blinding into occasional light, misty rain, low around 45. Light southwest wind shifting to northwest. Gray tomorrow, a soaker, periods of rain, moderate at times in the afternoon. Raw temperatures holding in the upper 40s to the north and 50s to the south. Leftover showers exit tomorrow night, then partly cloudy, patchy valley fog, a low of 35 to 40. And morning sun Thursday, followed up by afternoon clouds with a high 50 to 55. And further ahead, Friday, more sun and clouds, widely scattered rain showers mixed with wet snow, flakes in the mountains. Yeah, high around 50 degrees. And the weekend, morning sun, then afternoon clouds for Saturday, up to 60 degrees, low 60s under gray skies for, that would be for Sunday. Mother's Day is coming up. 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
2: A lot of times these vehicles, for a lot of owners, rarely go off-road. 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
1: 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Nissan says changing fuel economy rules allow them to bring back the Xterra. Brower says Nissan really needs this.
2: When you're an automaker and you're in a position like Nissan, you recognize not only past vehicles that were extremely popular, but past vehicles that could be successful in today's world. And the Xterra checks both of those boxes.
1: Meanwhile, Hyundai is showing a concept version of what they may put out as a future off-road ready truck. 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
34: This place is already jumping for the most recent chapter in this long-time rival.
35: You know, the city has gotten more and more excited about this team. We feel like we're some dogs.
34: Harris for the Ram, and he parts and able to foul. Tobias Harris erupting.
36: It's our team, man. It's our spirit. It's what we do.
37: We're going to have to be mentally and physically tough to beat this team.
38: And at the end of the day, we got to go steal them. Simple as that. We know what we're facing. You know, we're a really good team.
39: Great win. Got rest and recovery. Got game one coming in a few days.
40: Donovan Mitchell has a career average of 27.8 points per game in the playoffs, seventh best in NBA history. But he's the only guy on this list that's never made the conference finals. Our Mark Spears caught up with Mitchell right after the Game 7 win for the Cavs against Toronto on Sunday for the next installment of his ongoing diary for Antscape.
41: Episode 7, playoff edition. See you in Detroit.
42: James and Donovan Mitchell, those are the two guys who have to make the Cavs go.
41: You can't kick yourself on not being able to close it out earlier, you know, because at the end of the day, this wasn't meant to be. Like, you know what I mean? You sit there and get upset about things in the past. Like, hey, you control what you can control. This happened for a reason. At the end of the day, I feel like we should have got game six, and then, you know, ball dropped.
43: Seven, down one. Barnes on the move. Toss out. Barrett three. Off the heel. And in!
41: I'm excited. This is why you go for home court, right? Even if we were on the road, it's just game seven. Literally do or die. This is why you compete. This is what you work for. This is the hours, right? So for me, this is a lot of fun. I'm excited for it.
5: Mitchell gonna pull a three and knock
41: it down. This is expected. Right? We expected to win the round. I think it took a little longer than anticipated, obviously, but everything he wants on the other side of hard, right? And, you know, and understanding that adversity is part of it.
0: Harden clears the three. The Cleveland Cavaliers advance to round two.
41: They're a tough team, man. They got a guy in Cade Cunningham who's elite, Jalen Duren is elite.
0: And a beautiful move. Cade Cunningham doing it all.
41: Their group is physical, they're tough, they're tough-minded, and they've been phenomenal all season. So for us, it's going to be another tall task, and we got to go out there and handle business.
0: He'll put up a three. Good!
41: Whenever you match up with a guy who's an all-NBA guy in Cade, you know, it's always going to be a big matchup, right? He's taken Detroit to lengths they haven't seen since Rip Hamilton and Chauncey and those guys were over there. So credit to him. He's a phenomenal player, hell of a talent, leader. And you want these challenges, right? JB was here for two of my years. No surprise what he's done in Detroit. He gets guys to play hard, understand their roles and what they do, and you see it's paying off, right? So this is going to be another tall task with the group, but credit to him, credit to that group over there. They've done a phenomenal job all year. They've given Detroit life, new life. And like I said, a lot of respect both ways. And, you know, I'm definitely excited to get out there. And we gotta steal one of them games. So it's going to be exciting. It's going to be great competition. It's going to be physical. It's going to be fun. It's going to be loud. We are a tight-knit group, plays hard, got experience. And I think the biggest thing is we got a bunch of guys who are ready to go. And it starts with me and James and Ev. And we got a bunch of guys. We got a bunch of talent. But if they don't believe in us, hey, cool. No matter us, we believe in each other. And I know Cavs fans got our back, and that's really all we need.
40: Jamal Collier's in Detroit for game one. This is the Cavs' third straight season in the conference semifinals. But that's where their road has ended in 2024 and 2025. So, Jamal, what's different this year?
1: Well, Sedano, believe it or not, it's the fact that they had to struggle in that game one, round one, I should say, against Toronto. Last year, everything was really easy for this Cavs team. They won 60 games. They really blitzed through that first round in historic fashion against Miami. And Toronto really tested these guys. They made things tough for Mitchell, for James Harden. And their kind of physical defensive battle really prepared them, the Cavs believe, for this series they're going to face against the Pistons. And it's going to give them something to draw on when things get tough and adverse in this series. And I like what Kenny Atkinson said immediately after Game 7. He said, this series galvanized us. It wasn't fun to go through it and have to struggle and to put Toronto away, but the Cavs believe they're going to be a better team on the other side of this.
40: Interesting stuff, Jamal. Thank you so much. The Pistons are minus 125 favorites to win the series over the Cavs at DraftKings Sportsbook. That makes it the most competitive matchup in the conference semis, according to the odds makers. So, Brian, who should be favored in this series?
2: I know everyone's supposed to make a prediction, but I honestly can say I don't know.
40: That's fair.
2: It is close. Detroit obviously has some advantages, specifically in the physicality. But, you know, the Cavs have actually had quite a bit of success being physical with Cade Cunningham. Some stats this year that kind of blew my mind. This year, when playing against the Cavs, Cade was 10 of 35 dunks and layups.
40: Crazy.
2: Not just like paint shots, dunks and layups. That's the worst on record for the last 12 years against any team, against any player, okay? Also, he was just 6 of 25 on drives. So, look, they played each other four times. Not everybody played in every game. It was 2-2. But obviously the Cavs had some success with their interior. Evan Mobley, Jared Allen, their other guys against Cade Cunningham. And so, yeah, the Pistons are minorly favored. Cade's coming off back-to-back-to-back 30-point games facing elimination, which are so impressive. But he hasn't done great against that Cavs front line.
3: You guys know the song, Under Pressure,
40: oh, yeah.
3: Right?
40: Yeah.
3: That is Cade. And it's not because of the circumstances, oh, he has to win or these great expectations. It's just literally how much he has to do for his team to win. He is nursing his squad's success, meaning he's trying to buy as much time for his teammates, his supporting cast to be great and find themselves. And sometimes he has to do bad. We're talking about the Bad Boy Pistons. Bad all by himself. As you mentioned, 30-plus in multiple playoff games straight. He is someone that has been under pressure, and he's actually performing at a very, very high level. Now, on the other side for the Cavs, a lot of people will say James Harden is under pressure. He came, and the one word he said was to win a championship. Now, he's probably third on the pecking order, but still the expectation for him to win. And Donovan Mitchell, who has not gotten further than the conference semis, I think, ever.
4: Correct.
2: Yeah, he appreciates you bringing it up again.
3: Look, Don and I are cool. Don and I are cool. He knows it's all tough love, good motivation, but there's pressure on that side to perform for their legacies as well.
40: Yeah, I don't think there's any question. I think with Detroit a little bit, because they're so, this is so new to them,
3: yeah,
40: there's a little bit less pressure. But I totally agree with you on the Cade pressure of just having to do everything.
3: Yes, yeah.
40: It's
3: yeah,
40: wild.
3: Yeah, it is. Good yeah, luck. Good luck.
40: The secondary score is probably necessary for the Detroit Pistons.
3: It's paramount.
40: Yeah. Brian, any thoughts, though, about just kind of those guys and their pressure real quick?
2: Yeah, I think Donovan needs to get off to a good start, because if the Cavs can play from ahead, it makes everything easier.
40: All right. Coming up, Anthony Edwards defied all odds and played in game one. But how's his knee the day after? We have the latest next, right here on NBA Today. Stick around.
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10: Game one in the semifinals.
11: The Wolves. San Antonio.
12: Two powerhouse teams ready to go.
13: Don't tap that glass, there's a monster.
12: This is peak Victor Wembanyama defense.
14: The Ant-Man
12: lets him fly by.
10: There's your answer.
12: He's always the answer. Randall likes the matchup with Vassell.
10: That was tough. Nice move off the glass. Minnesota comes in on the road and steals game one.
15: Welcoming in our reporter covering the Wolves, Anthony Slater. So, Anthony, Ant Edwards shocked a lot of people and played in game one, despite the left knee injury that he was dealing with. What are the vibes around the team today regarding Ant as a whole at this point?
16: Shocked a lot of people in the organization, too. You know, they're positive. They just wrapped up film session behind me. And it's a relaxed atmosphere. Edwards, I saw kind of jaunt out of here, and it sounds like he's going to get some treatment later today, maybe get a light workout in. I asked Chris Finch, hey, can you maybe bump his minute total up, past 25? They don't know that yet. But he played 9 of the last 12 minutes. He scored 11 in the fourth. I thought he got stronger as the game went on. That was a good sign. But the topic of conversation today, in Minnesota's camp was Wembanyama's goaltends. They thought, obviously a playoff record 12 blocks. Chris Finch said he thought 4 of them at least were goaltends. Rudy Gobert joked that he wants that treatment too. But there was one obvious one early in the game on a Terrence Shannon drive. But there is some lobbying going on already early in this series.
15: Interesting stuff, Anthony. Thank you so much for the time, as always, man. Appreciate you. All right, we have the Wolves and Spurs on our air Wednesday at 9:30 Eastern. Before that, the Sixers will look to even up the series against the red-hot Knicks at 7 Eastern. Ernie, Kenny, Charles, and Shaq have you covered before and after the game. So here's where we stand out west. The Wolves have taken a 1-0 lead over the Spurs, while the number one-seeded OKC Thunder host the Lakers tonight in Game 1. And yesterday, our very own Chinne Ogumike took to social media to ask her followers which number one seeded matchup they wanted to see her break down. And by a slim margin, the Lakers and Thunder prevailed. So, Chinne, how exactly can the Lakers pull off the improbable?
17: You know what we have to do? We have to give the people what they want. And first, in order to take down a number one overall seed, you need, this is my checklist, you need to win the possession battle. Because this includes not just turning the ball over, you have to secure the ball, but you also have to secure rebounds. And otherwise, if you turn the ball over, you are handing Oklahoma City the greatest gift. Because if you think about it, during the regular season and the postseason, this team, the Oklahoma City Thunder, have led the NBA in scoring points off of turnovers at over 20 a game. The numbers speak for itself. So once again, if you take over the ball, you control the possessions. Otherwise, this team knows how to steal. They know how to hustle. They know how to dive on the floor. This is the bread and butter, and defense is the name of the game for them. So if you take care of the ball, you secure rebounds, you hold down the possessions, you have a chance. Now let's go to number two on my checklist. Number two, to take down a number one overall seed, you need to put your best defender on the best player. And in this series, it's Shai Gilgeous-Alexander, the likely back-to-back MVP. You have to show him very different looks because the Suns, let's use that as a case example. The Suns double-teamed Shai Gilgeous-Alexander on 33 plays in the first round. And the Thunder, they still scored 37 points on those plays. Almost all of this happening in game three. So he has an answer to all the tests, you know, all the questions of the test. I remember those bars. And last but not least on my checklist right here, you need a little bit, let me run up here, a little surprise. You need a little surprise. You need to be able to expect the unexpected, right? The Lakers, in this circumstance, in the first round, Luke Kennard was the surprise. He exploded for 27 points and 23 points in games one and two, respectively. And also, Rui Hachimura, he helped close out the Rockets with 21 points in game six. DeAndre Ayton has had big moments. You need stars in their roles. You need momentum shifters. If you have, can we throw the checklist up there? If you have these three things, maybe you're telling me you have a little bit of a chance.
2: So you're telling us we got a chance.
5: All right, we'll see what the Lakers can do to check off all those boxes on Chiney's list. But before we go, last night was the Met Gala, and the NBA and WNBA stars wore out. All right, so let's play a little version of this or that, shall we? Starting off, Chiney, you looking at this Angel Reese situation here?
17: The battle of the A's.
5: Are you taking that with Asia Wilson? So this with Angel or that with Asia?
17: I'm taking the A for all of the above.
5: Okay.
17: I'm taking Angel and Asia. Asia right there looking like a golden goddess, and Angel like the Victoria's Secret model and angel that she absolutely is. So I can't split here. The ladies stay winning.
5: All right, now some suits here, Brian. This Russell Westbrook or that Paige Becker's custom suit?
14: Girl, you know I love couture.
17: Yeah.
14: I got to go with Paige. I mean, I love that color on Russ. It's sort of, a beautiful bright blue, but I mean.
17: This was designed by Coach, by the way. She has a huge partnership, and so does the WNBA with Coach. So I like this creativity.
14: I hope you got a little kickback for that. Yes, absolutely. I go with Paige. Glorious.
5: Good. All right. What about date night at the Met Gala, Chiney? This duo of Dwayne Wade and Gabrielle Union, or Steph and Ayesha Curry?
17: Okay, so again, I'm going to split because I love Gabriella's entire ensemble, including her hair, the structured hair. But I'm going to go with Steph's suit because I don't know if you caught Steph's suit as well.
5: With the hoodie?
17: The hoodie.
5: It looks like something out of Star Wars.
14: I was like, is he wearing a veil?
5: Yeah, may the fourth be with you, apparently, with Steph.
17: Oh, yes. I like that. Is today? Is that today or did we pass
14: No, it's 2 days
17: ago. Oh, it was today? Yeah. So I went split on each side.
5: It was yesterday.
14: And a
5: bonus, who wore it better?
14: Oh, my God.
17: I'm blue. I will take
14: Armani.
17: It.
14: You know, I only wear Armani.
5: Look at that.
14: Jordan, I believe you're in Tom Ford.
5: I'm like Westbrook there, yeah.
17: And I'm blue, and you are, I'm assuming that's Jay-Z.
5: All right. Awesome stuff, as always, for Chiney and Brian. I'm George. Maligo will be back tomorrow, same time, same place.
14: I've got hair that's good for the Met.
17: You can pull it off.
14: Yeah.
17: You do. Hello, friends. Welcome to Chiney Today, the heartbeat of hoops. This is where we go beyond the score so that you can learn more. And on today's show, we're going to talk about the first round of the NBA playoffs. It's officially in the books, and y'all, it was spicy. We got 3 game 6s and 3 game 7s, and one player finally got a long-awaited win in game 7. Find out who on this episode. Let's go to work.

0: All right, before we get to the biggest winners and the biggest losers of the first round of the NBA playoffs, there was one player that had the group chat talking, and it was Jaylen Brown of the Boston Celtics. Now, after the tough collapse that they had at the hands of the Philadelphia 76ers, being up 3-1 and then losing the series, he went to Twitch. And by the way, like, I'm not mad at him just going through this cathartic experience, giving us his thoughts. I know a lot of people were scratching their head with some of them, but here's what Jaylen Brown said. He said, quote, with regard to Joel Embiid, flopping has ruined our game. Joel Embiid is a great player, one of the best bigs in basketball history, one of the greatest players that has played the game of basketball. He flops. He knows it. This ain't breaking news. And then he followed that up by saying that this year was his favorite season of basketball. Now, a lot of people were like, hold on, you won a championship. You got to the top of the mountaintop. Is that not your favorite season? Also, Jason Tatum was unavailable for a large portion of the year. So some people were like, did you like being that leading guy that could shoot 25 a game? I did not overreact to this. To me, this all shows what we have learned since, I think, post-All-Star break especially. Jaylen Brown is comfortable being the villain. And it's not like he wanted to be the villain. I think this is just how, based off of how, you know, smart he is and how he chooses to think differently and move differently and lead differently, this is the criticism that has come around him. And he's just like, you know what? It's okay. People are going to talk about me regardless. I might as well just give you my actual truth and my opinions. He did praise Joel Embiid. That was great. He also said he flopped. We all can see Joel Embiid at times lives on the floor when he's playing basketball. That's not rocket science. I think the bigger question was the favorite season and people being a little bit more confused about that. I didn't overreact. To me, I saw this as a guy who finally they came into a season where everyone said that there are no expectations, very little. I mean, we at ESPN, we said that they're projected to win 36 or so games, 37, 38 not games. They won 50-plus games and finished second in the East. They rallied together. They made something out of nothing. They made lemonade out of lemons. That, to me, is the beauty that he's talking about, not necessarily all these subplots. But I don't know. Did you think what Jaylen Brown said was problematic?
1: Not problematic, but I do think it's fair to figure out what he really meant, especially when you get on a Twitch stream, you know, that's when the real feelings come out. But I do think it's cool for him to say that the season was so such a highlight for him because they were expected to rebuild. They weren't expected to do much. And he made a lot of noise, you know, getting close to the MVP talk and then obviously doing so well in the East. And this is probably the last time that this core group is going to be together. So it sounds like he was just enjoying their time together. And every time you talk about the Boston Celtics, you got to talk about Joe Mazzulla. And he said, this is the other side of chasing greatness. Like, if you're going to be good with chasing greatness, you got to be okay with the result on the other end of it, which I think is fair. Him coming at Joel Embiid is interesting to me because this is the exact same conversation we had 10 years ago in the NBA about James Harden.
0: Oh, how so?
1: The flopping. Like the you know, chasing free throws. You can talk about it for Shea.
0: Yeah, there's so many players where you can point to a flaw in their game and they're like, oh, they're exploiting the system. Look, I didn't overreact to the flopping comment because everyone knows Joel Embiid, he shoots and he leans into it and he has to get up and go all the way back on the other side of that. You know, to me, at the end of the day, we are looking at a guy who played really great basketball, that his team exceeded expectations this year in very adverse circumstances, and we're talking about his Twitch stream, which means he's actually really winning here. We're driving levels to him, so I ain't mad at that. Maybe that was, he's a smart guy, maybe that was his ultimate end game.
1: Now, Shanae,
0: the airwaves.
1: He had 10 offensive, or 10 rebound, or I'm sorry, Jaylen Brown had 10 fouls called on him this series. And obviously everyone's talking about the refs as well, and they had an agenda against him. And he brought up plays in that Twitch stream where he got called for stuff where other people didn't get called. Is that fair for him to criticize?
0: I think so. This is 2026. Everyone's going to show receipts. And I think maybe because there's a lot of criticism when it comes to the expectations of Boston winning championships, that he said, if no one's going to defend me, I'm going to defend myself. I'm not mad at it overall. So, look, Jaylen Brown, he stirred the pot, and this is a consequence of stirring the pot, but nothing can deny the fact that he gave his all this season, and they would look completely, this season would look completely different without him. So, JB, maybe just go and enjoy, you know, a little bit of vacation, you know, and enjoy reading some new books and just maybe leave the aftermath to us here to dissect and just enjoy your peace because you've earned it. You've earned it.
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17: You want to see great players? We've got that. You want to see excitement? We've got that. Oh, not quite. Shot of a lifetime. Tremendous shot.

0: not only is he an all-star and now the newly named Defensive Player of the Year, he's coming off of a playoff series win where he had about 17 points, 14 rebounds, 6 blocks. First playoff series win since 2017 for the San Antonio Spurs. Victor Wembanyama is a winner. And he was dealt with a tough blow, quite literally, in the first round going up against the Portland Trail Blazers, where he got a concussion. He ran off the floor. People were like, he's going to be out. How are the Spurs going to respond? So Victor Wembanyama and the Spurs responding in grand fashion, to me, was a huge win for them in the foreseeable future and their championship aspirations, because a lot of people questioned, oh, does this team have the requisite experience to be able to handle what the postseason is thrown at them? One, you have to shout out De'Aaron Fox. That's his running mate. De'Aaron Fox came up with big games in Portland to keep the ship together, especially in clutch time. He's someone who I think in 2023 won the Clutch Player of the Year award. And so he showed everyone why once again. But Wemby, look, I'm going to say this until the cows come home. Midway through the season, Victor Wembanyama was playing dominant basketball. I said he's the most dominant player in the NBA, and he is absolutely the most intriguing player. Now, mind you, when I said that the first time, Shea was out, Jokic was injured, so like he was the only one available. But he just continues to add and add and add at such a young age to this mystique, right? And so Wemby and the Spurs being able to handle the road, being able to handle coming back from injury, being able to handle deficits and fighting their way back, it's only going to prepare them better and better for their opponents in the future. And now they're staring at the Minnesota Timberwolves, which will be a fascinating matchup, going up against his teammate and Rudy Gobert from France. So you've got someone that's a rising star, superstar, not even rising, he's a certified superstar, and Victor Wembanyama, who can score 7-5, score in a variety of ways. And you've got the four-time Defensive Player of the Year in Rudy Gobert. So they have their hands full, which is fun. He does, but I'm excited to see what the series looks like. But Victor has so far been a huge winner, getting the Spurs back in the win column in the postseason. Now I move to another winner in LeBron James. LeBron James and Father Time. Still ticking, baby. Still ticking. LeBron James was without, alongside the Los Angeles Lakers, their top leading scorers from the regular season, who, by the way, Luka Doncic actually averaged an NBA best 33 points per game. And Austin Reeves averaged a career high, I believe, this year, 23.3 points per game. Now, ESPN Analytics gave the Lakers just a 32% chance to win the series, which is nuts. It's nuts. The fact that the Lakers were actually given that little, a small of a chance. Now, I know the KD factor impacted things for the Houston Rockets, but still, LeBron is 41 years old. Clearly, he was tired toward the end. He was gassed, but he still found a way to get it done, to seal the deal. LeBron led the Lakers in points, 139 points, and assists, 50 assists over the series for his 42nd career playoff series win. 42 times he's had playoff series wins, which is wild. And by the way, that's more series wins than 24 active NBA franchises. Franchises. I can't even get that out. He has more wins in the playoffs than 24 active franchises when it comes to series. 41 years old, LeBron James broke Kareem Abdul-Jabbar's record, being 39 years old. Now he's 41, as the oldest to lead all players from both teams in points in a playoff series. Wow. Okay, I have a question for you, Brandon.
1: Please.
0: Who's your GOAT?
1: Oh, it's LeBron James.
0: Okay.
1: Durability is the best ability, and you know you can't take a whole year off. I'm sorry, but not to bring it back to Michael Jordan, but that's just where I stand.
0: Okay, so LeBron James is your GOAT. Those who value longevity, durability, availability over the course of 23 seasons, that's where you stand. I know a lot of people might think about like the what's the word? It's not just winning; it's the percentage of winning. The concentrated factor that Michael Jordan played fewer but impacted more in the winning column by percentile. I don't know, man. OKC is a beast. Again, I think there's a chance that them African brooms could be out again. But it's more likely to be a

0: gentleman sweep. Okay, I think it's more likely to be a. He's good for one. The Lakers are good for one game in the series, in my opinion.
1: Don't put that evil on me, Ricky Bobby. Like, why are you going there? Like, why are we saying this?
0: Who do you have winning? Lakers, OKC.
1: I would hope that the LA Lakers can continue to defy gravity and time and all the things. Like,
0: we don't take anybody serious who starts with "I would hope." I would hope. So we keep it moving. Should we move on to the, in the words of Jim Carrey, "Le Who the Ha"? Did you ever watch that film?
1: Of course.
0: I grew up on it.
1: Yeah, well, anybody, if you're a 90s baby, you grew up on Jim Carrey completely. But was that Ace Ventura?
0: Ace Ventura, the pet detective. Well, they're going to have detectives out in the NBA based off of these Le Who's and Hers and their performances. And the teams that I'm going to focus on at the beginning, at least, are the teams who had big leads and blew them. We saw a number of those teams in a number of those games in the first round of the NBA playoffs. We witnessed two successful comebacks from a 3-1 series deficit in the first round. The Sixers got it done against the Celtics. Celtics the losers in that category. And then the Pistons did the same with a win over the Magic in Game 7. The Orlando Magic, the Le Who's, the Hers in that category. And I guess we might have to sort of start with the Detroit Pistons versus the Orlando Magic, because they completed the largest ever halftime comeback by any team facing elimination in the NBA postseason history to force a Game 7. That was at Game 6. Their 22-point halftime comeback is also tied for the fourth largest in NBA postseason history. So the Orlando Magic, it stinks because they had a rough year. Then they had some moments being the eighth seed, taking on the one. And then you build up this huge lead. And we're like, wow, the season is saved. All of the tough times trying to make this offense work, trying to get back to your defensive principles. It's here. And then it's like that, you know, that fishing commercial. You got to be quicker than that. It just got yanked. That lead actually was devastating because we just got the news that Jamal Mosley, the head coach for the Orlando Magic, was fired. And so his tenure with the Orlando Magic was 5 seasons. They did make the postseason in a couple of those. 3 consecutive playoff runs from 2023 to 2026. Orlando, of course, was just eliminated. And so those leads were not safe. And so those teams on the wrong side of it were the first Le Who the Her. All right, let's get to another loser. And to me, it's still baffling because no Anthony Edwards, no Dante DiVincenzo, Ayo Dosunmu was out, dealing with 3 players that average over 10 points per game in that series. That's the first time that we saw a team lose, being the Denver Nuggets, the losers, in that circumstance in NBA postseason history. Basically, what I'm saying is 3 of the top scoring performers were unavailable and you still lost. This was tough to watch and witness if you're a Denver Nuggets fan. They did not show up down the stretch. Jamal Murray, who had a great year this year, is supposed to be the closer, is supposed to be clutch. He wasn't able to find rhythm. Nikola Jokic, I hate to say that he looks human because he still will, you look at his stats, he's still giving you 25 and 10 and 8 or 10. Might be a triple-double, more likely than not being a triple-double, that he looked human. But he did look human. He looked like the flow was not there. His superpowers being able to take a role player like a Cam Johnson or a Spencer Jones and get them all-star production through his passing. And those guys just weren't as consistent. Now, there was a big factor, no Aaron Gordon in a key amount of these games. And so that was the guy that helped you versus a Timberwolves squad that was very athletic, very springy, very energetic. He was your guy with experience and skill to be able to combat that. So not having that hurt, but still there's no excuse for the Nuggets to have lost those key games without such star players. So those are my winners and those are my losers. Is there anyone that is the biggest loser in your eyes, Brandon?
1: You got to think it's the Denver Nuggets, and not to just be because you just talked about them, but they have the generational great player in Jokic who was out there orchestrating things. And for them to fall away the way they did, I don't like to pile on the whole Jamal Murray hate because I know it's out there, but it just feels like that team should have showed up a lot better than they did.
0: I agree, especially from the three-point line, because Denver led the NBA in three-point shooting at 39.6%, but in the playoffs, they were the third worst team as they shot just over 30%. So they couldn't shoot. Shout out to the Timberwolves defense. They couldn't get their stars to perform where they needed to, and they couldn't just take the alley-oop that they were deficient, the Timberwolves stars, and they couldn't even capitalize on that. It will be interesting to see what the Nuggets do in the offseason, because now you're looking at a team that has a three-time MVP, one of the most dominant offensive generators that the game has ever seen. And in 10 years, will we look back and say all you got was one championship for it? No. It's time to look at that. Michael Jackson movie's out. Man in the mirror. Some people got to change. There are a number of teams looking at the man in the mirror, and they're going to have to change their ways. The Orlando Magic has already started. They've already started. Denver Nuggets, they might have to make some moves around the periphery, or maybe even more than that, as they anchor and keep their centerpiece, Nikola Jokic, in that championship contention. So the first round of the NBA playoffs is done. I'm excited for all that is to come. Bars.
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0: You know one song that lives rent-free in my head from our millennial generation. It's getting hot, hot, hot. Isn't that like one of those universal party songs? You know what I'm saying? It's getting hot, hot, hot. You know that song, right? Yeah. Okay, it's time for hot headlines. Yes, it's okay. Time for hot headlines. And the hottest, the baddest headline happens to have happened in Portland, Oregon. The Portland Fire had their home opener for the preseason against the Los Angeles Sparks. And my bitch is balled out. You know, just nothing crazy. Nothing crazy. Just light 17 points. You know what I'm saying? Light 17 points. I was just happy that she was back on the floor in her Sparks uniform. By the way, have we noticed that the WNBA in its 30th season, 30th anniversary, they're going with the vintage looks. The New York Liberty vintage jersey. Fire. Everyone. First of all, the league is making money. Merchandising is about to go through the roof. They're going to get all my money with all these vintage looks.
1: Absolutely.
0: So they're wearing the cool LA Sparks throwback jerseys. The ones that if you watch Lisa Leslie hoop, you're going to see that these types of looks. I talked to NECA and she's like, oh, I could have been better. I'm like, NECA, it's all right. That was a good start.
1: really good start. Now I'm glad you talked about those throwback jerseys. Like that's the jersey I saw Lisa Leslie dunk in. You know what I mean? Like that's right. Like,
0: yes.
1: I mean, come on now.
0: Yes.
1: And
0: yes.
1: Kelsey Plum got her buckets too. It was a good game. Obviously, Portland Fire's got to figure it out. It's going to happen.
0: They got time.
1: Eventually.
0: Their expansion.
1: Yeah.
0: They got time. But the preseason is in full effect. This is the first week of WNBA games. It's here. It's a very big sigh of relief because a lot of people are like, ooh, is this season going to happen? Well, it's happening. And I feel like all the momentum is moving in the right direction for this to be another historic season. All right, next on Hot Headlines, MJ, Michael Jackson's nephew, Jafar, starred in Michael. Now, anytime you do a rendition of a celebrity, he's not even a celebrity, an icon, a global figure like Michael Jackson, who's entrenched in unique family dynamics, there's going to be a lot of conversation. I have not watched the movie, but I'm telling you right now, I'm going today. NECA and I, got back from Portland. NECA's so type A. She has the Google invite. After NBA Today, Chiney is going to attend here. Here's the location. It's a day off, so we're going to go watch the Michael Jackson movie. I will report back. Have you watched it, Brandon, yet?
1: No, I have not. And maybe your review will make me go to the theater and see it. But as a father of three, you got to pick your spots.
0: Oh,
1: you got to pick
0: your
1: spots. And they put them things on streaming with the quickness.
0: You're right, because I saw Wuthering Heights was on streaming and I was like, oh, I wanted to go see that, but it's already on streaming. But I have, look, there's some films that you have to go see in person. Very much was Sinners for me. And
1: Absolutely.
0: Now I'm going, I want to go see You, Me, and Tuscany. It might be on streaming soon, though, so I have to hustle. Yeah. But MJ, there's ones we got to go and support. And this is one that we have to go and support. So full debrief and review loading on the next episode of Chiney Today. And last but not least, this one is actually a hot headline because these are the masters, the maestros, the artists of hot takes. Stephen A. Smith and First Take will welcome Skip Bayless back to the program. I don't know what is going to happen. I don't know. All I know is if I'm on that show, I'm going to have to put them, you know, the baby headphones talking about you. I need to put them baby headphones on because it's going to get wild. Knowing that Skip is also coming back in the midst of LeBron at 41, defying age, defying time, going up against the favorite Oklahoma City Thunder, I know Skip is going to have something to say about that. Oh, my gosh. Man, it's going to be popcorn. It's going to be cinema. And you're right. Oh, my. With LeBron active and then the Knicks now being also favored, too, in some ways, to come out of the East, those two men in the most glamorous and glorious ways, I say this with affection and love, might be insufferable. It might
1: clips,
0: be
1: clips. Yeah, clips galore coming to your social media page. That God bless the social media producer for First Take that day. But listen, are they going to get through an entire show without debating Jordan or LeBron?
0: No. That's gonna be the A block. That's going to be the A-block.
1: Like, Cowboys in there somewhere.
0: Oh, my gosh. We in the NBA playoffs, Cowboys out here chilling after doing well at the draft. And it's going somehow the Cowboys are going to get into the conversation about LeBron James, who's going to get in the conversation about Michael Jordan. It's going to be hilarious. Like you said, all the editors are going, the computers are going to be steaming.
1: steaming, yeah. Embrace the bait. Oh my God. And shout out to Jamie Horowitz. That's too inside sports knowledge, but this is historic in a lot of ways.
0: Well, again, we have Chanae today so that you can just sift through all of that and you can get what you need to know here. But you can also get a little bit of the tea as well. That's a wrap for this episode of Chanae Today. Make sure you like, comment, subscribe. You guys, respectfully, hit us up. We want to know. We want to hear from you on what you want to see on our next few episodes. All right, friends, until next time. And yes, be nice in the comments because my mom's watching. We will catch you later.
15: Pardon the interruption, but I'm Mike Wilbon. It's National Poem on Your Pillow Day, Tony. Has anybody ever left a poem on your pillow?
16: I'm Tony Kornheiser, just once, and I still remember it. Your rah-rah, your ha-ha, ooh-la-la, love za-za, as Dion would say, or zha-zha, as the rest of us would say. Zha-zha Gabor, you and I are the only people today who know who Zha-Zha Gabor is. Nobody
15: I'm going to say Zha Zha would be 116. 116 is my over-under guess.
16: Yeah, she would certainly clear the century barrier. She certainly would. Welcome to PTI, boys and girls. In today's episode, the Knicks pound the Sixers. Tarek Skubal's injury creates questions. And P.K. Subban joins us for 5 good minutes. But we begin today with Anthony Edwards coming back 9 days after a knee injury that was supposed to keep him sidelined for weeks. Edwards played 25 minutes off the bench last night and scored 18 points as his Timberwolves went into San Antonio and beat the Spurs 104-102 to win the first game of their playoff series despite an NBA playoff record, 12 blocks by Victor Wembanyama. Wilbon, how do you make sense of this result?
15: Tony, I make sense of it. Minnesota has been to the conference finals each of the last 2 years. They have a nucleus of people that it has played together. Now, Mr. Randall, who had one heck of a game last night, was only on that team 1 year. He wasn't on the back-to-back conference finals teams, but he's been a part of it. And they have been through some wars, and they have played Denver, and they've played Oklahoma City, and they've been together. And you know my reservation about San Antonio this year has only to do with this year. And nothing to do with the future.
16: Yes.
15: Yes.
16: Right.
15: And Tony, Wembanyama, look, as old as I am, I don't remember vintage Bill Russell. I remember the end only of Bill Russell. And I never, when you use Bill Russell in a sentence and Wilt Chamberlain in a sentence, you ought to just stop yourself and hit the edit function. But I'm going to do it anyway. I imagine that watching Wembanyama block 12 shots last night and discourage about 6 or 8 others was Russell-like. I don't know that. Sure. You would know that better than me, being a minute older than me. Sure. But, Tom, Minnesota is not to be trifled with. They can win this series.
16: I would say, just on that specific point, it is Russell-like. The difference is Russell's teams always won those games. Wembanyama's team last night didn't win. And I don't want to, as you know, I don't want to get too carried away with what happened last night in this game because San Antonio had an open three at the buzzer. And if that drops, we're having a different conversation. But you are right that Minnesota has done very well in the playoffs in recent years and probably underrated by most people in the country that just don't know Minnesota very well. Let me go to my notes here. It's funny because yesterday you and I were talking about whether or not Rudy Gobert could stifle in some way Victor Wembanyama. And aside from the blocks, he did. Not just him, Julius Randle as well, because Victor Wembanyama only had 11 points, 5 of 17 shooting, 0 for 8 from 3. The Minnesota coaches had a great plan, and it worked.
15: They
16: were very physical with Wembanyama, and there was a carryover effect as well, probably, because De'Aaron Fox, who they need, De'Aaron Fox was 5 for 14 and 0 for 4 from 3. So just to tidy this up, San Antonio's got to see if there's somebody else that can bail them out. And Minnesota's got to feel great that Anthony Edwards came back in a reserve role and they still won the game. You know, they got to feel
15: real quickly, if DiVincenzo and Ayo Dosunmu were healthy, Minnesota would just right now be better. I mean better. But they don't have those guys. They're going to have to. And by the way, credit Coach Finch for the way he used Anthony Edwards coming back 25 minutes, that's got right. maximum production out of him. It's a, that's it's interesting. Right. And I know I hear your I heard your words in my ear last night. Do not overreact to game one.
17: That's right.
15: With that in that's mind, right. let's move to the East. And another beatdown by the Knickerbockers. Jalen Brunson scored 27 in the first half as the Knicks beat the Sixers by 39. This after beating the Hawks by 51, Tony. What does this outcome, maybe the accumulation, say to you?
16: Let's add up those numbers. 39 last night, 51 against Atlanta. That's plus 90 in two games. You go back one more game with Atlanta, they beat them by 29. That's plus 119 in three games, which is actually the greatest margin of victory in consecutive three consecutive playoff games in the history of the NBA playoffs, of all time. That's it. That's number one.
15: Years.
16: So I understand if I understand if Knicks fans are saying right now we're the greatest team of all time. But for the rest of us, let's return to planet Earth briefly if we could. Because there's not a sane, objective person in the world who would not have looked at the Knicks and the Sixers last night and said the Knicks will win by at least 20. Not 20, at least 20.
15: At least,
16: because the Knicks were rested and they were at home. Okay, and they were buoyant over the way they demolished Atlanta. And the 76ers were exhausted, and they were on the road. They had just come through three consecutive elimination games. They had just won Game 7 in Boston. There's no way they were going to marshal their best efforts in Game 1 that was less than 48 hours away from what they just did. There's just no way. That's not possible. I'm not a betting man, as you know. I would have bet on the Knicks and given 25. I would have given 39, but I would have. I would have given. Yeah, I mean, I would have given 25, and that's just, you know, the accomplishment was tremendous. It was, but it has nothing to do with the rest of the series. Nothing.
15: No. And again, I'm hearing you tell a young me when I would get crazy over Game One in 1982. Calm down, Junior.
16: Calm down.
15: Don't get nuts.
16: Calm down. Calm down.
15: Because the Philadelphia 76ers just got beat, I think, by 32 in game one of the previous series. They just lost that game one, getting blowed out, and they came back and they beat the Celtics. They looked dead in the water after four games. But, right, Tony, you're right about the Knicks. The Knicks look as potent as they have in a long, long time. They should feel very good about themselves. But they're going to get a different version of the Sixers tomorrow night in Madison Square Garden.
16: The Sixers won't be smelling themselves tomorrow night in Madison Square Garden. Look, the Knicks are better, but they're not this much better. It's going to it's going to change. Let's move to baseball. And Tarek Skubal undergoing arthroscopic elbow surgery that should keep him out for 2 to 3 months. Skubal has won the last two Cy Youngs in the American League and is due to become a free agent at the end of the season. Well, then, what do you think Skubal's injury means for his looming contract and or his trade possibilities?
15: Well, Tony, if this was isolated and this was his first injury, you'd say, you know, I mean, this guy is a workhorse. You've seen year after year now, even if it was his second one. But this is his third going back to college. And you look at this and you're like, all right, how much am I going to give up? Am I going to give away a bag to the Detroit Lions in a trade? And or how much am I going to give up if we just think we can wait until he becomes a free agent? And it's hard to see Detroit weighing this and saying, just let him walk, given his value to them, to the Detroit Tigers. And so you hear all sorts of rumors already. Did I say the Lions? I meant the Tigers.
16: Yeah, you said the Lions. You got football on your mind.
15: I'm sorry. You know what I got on my head already. I'm looking ahead to September, Tom.
16: I know.
15: So, man, this is a hard one. Like, what do you do before the deadline?
16: Okay.
15: How much are you willing to give up? Because you think if we get this guy back healthy, we've got an ace at a time where they're difficult to find. Tony, I would be willing to risk a little bit, but I don't know if I'm going to risk a lot of it.
16: This is right now. We are in early May. This is hot stove league number one right now. What's going to happen with Skubal? Are the Tigers going to keep him? Does somebody else want him sight unseen? Let's do this. If he comes back in 2 months, that's July. So he has some audition starts before the trade deadline. If he comes back in three, that's August. The trade deadline is gone. Do you want to get him sight unseen if you're another team? I think you would, because you're essentially just renting him through October, because he's going to become a free agent. The point you make is the most valid point. This is the third injury. He's a great pitcher, and right now he is damaged goods. How does this affect him on the free agent market? Well, if you're a smart owner, you're offering him 2 to 3 years at the most at above market price, but you're shortening the years because you don't know. No pitcher is risk-free in terms of injury anymore.
15: That's right.
16: But there are enough dumb owners in baseball and in all sports that somebody's going to give him 5 or 6 or 7 years at above market value. And his agent, of course, is Scott Boras, who may or may not be the devil. And so I think he's going to come out great individually. Let me just give you a statistic. I'll take 10 seconds. It's a fabulous. This is why people want him. Scooble has thrown 211 pitches at 95 miles an hour or more since the start of 2024. That's 234 more than the next pitcher in baseball. When he's healthy, he's the Hope Diamond. Is he healthy?
15: He's a beast.
16: Let's take a break.
15: He's a beast.
16: Coming up. Yeah, the Carolina Hurricanes have yet to lose in the playoffs. We're going to ask P.K. Subban why.
15: We'll also ask him whether the Ducks have a right to be upset about the play that led to the goal that beat them last night. Yeah, when you got loose things moving around in your elbow.
16: Yeah. It's not. I mean, some people come back, but you don't know. There's got to be doubt in everybody's mind. There's got, even
15: that's
16: in
15: right.
16: Scooble's mind, there's got to be some doubt. Yeah.
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16: We've got some Stanley Cup playoffs questions for our great friend, ESPN NHL analyst and global fashion icon, PK Subban. You can talk about outfit later. We'll start with this. I watched the Carolina Hurricanes beat the Flyers again last night, although the Flyers, they could have won when they had that breakaway in overtime. They had a shot at it. Carolina, though, is now 6-0 in the playoffs. Why are they winning so much?
4: That's a great question, but it's pretty easy for me. Carolina's been one of the top teams in the league. No one's disputing that. But if you look at the Ottawa Senators, they were a wounded duck coming into the playoffs. Nobody picked them to beat Carolina other than me. And the reason why I picked them is because they got some veterans on that team that I would have liked to see move on in the playoffs. I liked the way they played down the stretch. But that was an uphill battle for them. Now they come into Philly. They got a young team. They were out Tippett. You know, Philly only had like one day off since the last round. Once again, I got to give Carolina credit. They're playing great hockey. They're 6-0. But to me, unless they're beaten Wild, Avalanche, and some of these top teams, you can't get too festive right now. What have they accomplished? This is the same as years past. So they're on the right path. But for me, it's conference final, Stanley Cup final, or bust for Carolina. They got to get to the Cup final now.
15: Oh, I like hearing that. Let's go west for a second. PK, Ducks coach Joel Quenneville, late of my Blackhawks, was frosted that icing was waved off on the Golden Knights game-winning goal last night. You've seen that play over and over and over again. Was he right to be upset?
4: Well, I want to approach this carefully because we're talking about someone who's got multiple cups as a head coach in the National Hockey League and a well-respected guy. But if I go back to in studio last night, everybody was frothing at the mouth just like he was. I wanted him thrown out of the game for how he was yelling and screaming because I wanted to see Vegas win. But no, it was not. The refs got it right. And, you know, Joel Quenneville saw what everybody saw, which was a quick play back and forth, you know, a routine icing. But if you look at this carefully, we do not give our linesmen and our officials enough credit when they get it right in the moment. Jack Eichel had a step on Mr. Lacombe at that dot, which waves off the icing automatically, whether he gets to the puck or not. He was first to touch. He decided to let the defenseman go in first to turn the puck over, but he would have gotten to that puck first. The ref saw that. It's no icing. It's the right call.
15: Ooh. Okay, okay.
4: Oh, you can see it, Tony, guys. Hold on, Tony, Mike. You can see it. If you watch that replay, Jack Eichel gets a step in front of Lacombe before they get to that puck. He chooses to back off. If he chooses to do that, it's no icing.
15: Important distinction. All right, Wild and Avalanche back on the ice tonight. As a distinguished defenseman of many years, how you feeling about a 9-6 game in the playoffs?
4: Well, I know both coaches definitely take pride in the way their team plays. So Bednar as well as John Hines are definitely going to have these guys playing tighter hockey tonight. So I would imagine it would be a closer scoring game. But what I took from that game was the Minnesota Wild were down 3-0, came back and made it 4-3. You know, so we can look at 9-6, but I got to talk about that. To come out of that 3-0 hole tells me something, that the Minnesota Wild know they can score goals in this series. So to add to that, they have to play on the offense for the lion's share of this series. If they're taking the attack of McCarr, McKinnon, and Co., this series will not go in their favor. Minnesota has to attack every single time. They got the team to do it. They got the depth in their third and fourth line to sustain offensive zone pressure, ground and pound work, and wear them down. They have to wear down Colorado. Cale Makar, they started the series right. You saw that big hit they took, but he comes back and scores two goals. This is a serious hockey player. You're going to have to beat him down every shift in every game, and you're going to have to do the same thing to Quinn Hughes. It's going to be an all-world series, that's for sure.
16: We will get you out of here on this. The Canadiens and the Sabres start their series tomorrow. You played for Montreal, as everyone knows. Buffalo hasn't been in the playoffs in like 100 years. How should we be looking at this series?
4: Montreal's top guys got to show up. If they don't show up, they're going to be golfing and on the beach soon because Buffalo's for real. They got four solid lines. If they get that Carrick back on their fourth line and some bodies back, I only see a deeper team. They got two good goaltenders that are capable. Montreal's playing great hockey, though, right now. There's something special about them. And the way that they've played, the way that they won that round, they grew in the first round as a team, as individuals. You could see that happening right in front of your eyes. So I got to see, how much growing did you guys do? Because it's going to be a big boy series. Ground and pound, it's going to be physical. And Slafkovský and Co., they better bring their work boots and their hard hats and pack a serious lunch. Because Lindy Ruff, this is going to be a physical series. They got to be prepared for that.
16: We have so much fun when you're on this show.
15: Nice
16: thank
15: preview.
16: You, PK.
15: Nice
16: thank
15: preview.
16: You.
15: PK, thank you, sir. Yeah.
4: Thank you, guys. Thanks for having me.
16: Let's take one last break still to come. How will the Luka-less Lakers fare against the Thunder tonight?
15: And will the Cavaliers steal game one in Detroit tonight? All night.
16: Did PK go night. To the Met Gala? Did PK go to the Met Gala?
15: Have.
16: Did he get dressed up?
15: PK's got
16: he
15: a presence in Metropolitan New York. He could have gone. He can hang.
16: Yes.
15: PK, in a fashion context, can hang.
16: He could,
15: one of the few
16: he could have
15: in
16: a jacket that had gold inside, black on the outside, gold inside. He could have gone to the Met Gala, right?
15: Absolutely.
0: Goal, you have to be willing to work for it.
5: We are not going to stop chasing a dream with cancer.
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19: Happy time, people. 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That is not likely to change soon because Alcaraz hurt his right wrist and will not play in the French Open. Alcaraz has won the French Open the last 2 years, last year beating Sinner in five sets. Alcaraz's win in the Australian Open in January gave him the career Grand Slam, made him the youngest man ever to that achievement. Besides the Aussie, Alcaraz has won the French, Wimbledon, and the U.S. Open twice each. Plus, Alcaraz is 21 months younger than Sinner, and in head-to-heads, Alcaraz is 10-7 against Sinner.
21: Well, we need Alcaraz, Tony, because it's not going to be any fun if he's not out there much of the summer. So you got Zverev, Djokovic, Shelton, and Fritz. They're behind and chasing, but they're not Alcaraz, right?
19: No, they are not. No, they are not Alcaraz. Absolutely not. Happy anniversary, Cy Young. This is, of course, posthumous, but on this day 122 years ago, Denton True Young pitched the first perfect game in modern Major League history. Young's Boston Americans beat the Philadelphia Athletics 3-0. Young, then 37 years old, struck out 8 and benefited from some timely defense in a game that took only 83 minutes. Young pitched for 22 years, and among the many all-time marks he holds are most wins, 5-11, most losses, 3-15, most games started, 8-15, most complete games, 749, and the most innings pitched, 7,356. And this is why they call it the Cy Young Award, and not, for example, the Jim Palmer Award. Greatest Palmer was, and I love Palmer.
21: Yeah, so all the front office dopes who think a bullpen day in the World Series is the equivalent of great starting pitching. You know what I mean? You know how much interest Cy Young must have had in a quality start? You say, take your quality start and stuff it, and I'm with him.
19: Happy trails to tonight's game for Luka Doncic. Lakers star out for tonight's game one against the Thunder. Doncic has yet to play in the playoffs due to the hamstring strain he suffered 5 weeks ago. His availability beyond tonight's game is uncertain, though Shams of ESPN reported on Sunday that Doncic remains on a slow path to recovery. The Thunder absolutely crushed the Lakers in a regular season, winning all four games by an average of 29 points apiece.
21: And remember, Tone, okay, no LeBron the first meeting, no Luka the second meeting, but they were both there for the third, and OKC beat the Lakers by 43. How'd that taste?
19: One update for the 11 people who know and remember who she is and was. Zsa Zsa Gabor would be 109 if she were alive today. 109. Let's go to the big
21: thing. What about Ava?
19: The Bulls hired Bryson Graham. The Mavs hired Masai Ujiri as their new heads of basketball operations. Your thoughts?
21: I welcome Mr. Graham to a dire situation in my hometown. Masai Ujiri, we know his work That, to me, is a fabulous hire. Fabulous. Chiefs GM Brett Veach told SiriusXM Radio Patrick Mahomes is, quote, way ahead of schedule in his rehab from his ACL tear. That's a big deal, isn't it?
19: That's huge. He's the best football player on the planet. You want him healthy, you want him there at the beginning. The Packers are signing Tyrod Taylor to back up Jordan Love. Is that a good choice?
21: Maybe. He's 36 years old. I don't want the Chiefs to have too good a choice at backup quarterback, but it may just be. Been around for a while. Shohei is on the mound against the Astros tonight. What are you expecting?
19: I expect 6 to 7 innings, 1 to 2 earned, 8 strikeouts and a win. Last one, Cavs, Pistons, game 1 tonight. Who you got?
21: These two went 2-2, split the season series. All the games were close, like 4 points or less. Therefore, in game 1, I'm expecting Detroit basketball.
19: We're out of time. We'll try to do better the next time. I'm Tony Kornheiser.
21: Sorry, Mason. I'm not as good as that as you are. I'm Mike Wilbon, same time tomorrow, Knuckleheads. And now, here's SportsCenter.
5: PTI.
6: You're the best, dude.
7: You
6: that's,
7: are too.
6: That's
7: man.
6: Awesome. That was great.
7: That was almost like a little bit relieving to kind of talk through that with you.
6: Yeah, yeah.
7: To be honest, I can take a deep breath.
6: That was awesome.
8: Welcome to Sources Tell Jeff Passan. I'm Jeff Passan, and today we're taking a trip back to November 1st, 2025. On that night, the Los Angeles Dodgers and Toronto Blue Jays played one of the best baseball games I have ever seen. And that it happened to be game 7 of a back and forth all-time World Series made it even better. We sat down with two of the central figures in the series to offer the sort of insight only they can provide, because they were the ones managing it. And there is nothing like managing game 7 of the World Series. Here's my conversation with Dodgers manager Dave Roberts and Blue Jays manager John Schneider.
9: I think when we look back on this game, we take for granted that both starting pitchers are first ballot Inner Circle Hall of Famers.
7: Yeah.
9: Like Shohei Ohtani versus Max Scherzer. And I understand Max is in his 40s now. I don't care.
7: Mm-hmm.
9: He's still Max Scherzer. He's always going to be Max Scherzer. He is going to stare you down with the both of you have seen the crazy eyes
6: of
9: Max Scherzer.
7: Mm-hmm.
6: Like don't touch him in between and during an outing. Yeah,
7: I learned that lesson too.
6: Yeah. I learned it during a game.
9: Ohtani, though, is just, he's the most incredible player any of us have ever seen, and I think probably will ever see. John, what is it like trying to game plan for Shohei Ohtani?
7: Hard, right? Because his stuff can almost make him two separate pitchers. He can go four-seam at the top split. He can go sideways with a sweep. It's hard. You know, he controls the running game. It's just really difficult to try to narrow in on something. So we try to the best we could, you match up guys' swings versus what you think you have a better shot at. Are you a guy that can get on top of the four and maybe lay off something down low? Also throws in the curveball too, which is, do you sit on that? You know what I mean? Or something. You got to take some chances. You got to sell out. I think when Vlad has clipped them, it's been on breaking balls that are up. And, it's a really unique look because he's so long. He gets so much extension too on the heater. So he's tough, man.
6: With Shohei, you don't want to get him hurt. And so there are things of like when he's pitching, it's like, do I push him? Or it's got to make sense, because if it doesn't and it goes awry, I don't want that on my record. You know, and obviously there's a lot of things that you just can't control. But with a player like that, just really trying to be mindful of the workload and the pitches and all that kind of stuff.
7: That's got to be wild, just in terms of how we can track stuff these days.
6: Yeah.
7: And with his bullpens, his catch play, his swings, like that's got to be wild for you to stay on top of. Just with regular players, I don't want to say regular, one-way players, it's hard to do.
6: Right.
7: I can't imagine with that.
6: Yeah.
9: And not just that, he's going on short rest for the first time in his career in this start. And, Max, at the start of the game, relatively clean first inning, looks pretty good coming out. Shohei gives up a leadoff single to George Springer. By the way, how did George Springer play
7: Hey, I mean, what George? I mean, George couldn't throw with his wrist, but he could hit somehow. Basically, had an oblique injury.
9: Yeah, which is normally how long?
7: Right,
9: 4 to 6 weeks.
6: 4 to 6 weeks at least.
7: And then gets hit in the knee against Seattle. So I mean, this guy is just like, you know, he's grinding. But that's who he is. George. For as much crap as he gets, right? Just because we can talk about it, right? I've known the dude 6 years, and like, I have so much respect for him as a husband, a father, and a baseball player, and a teammate. And how he can navigate certain parts of the year is just what makes him really, really special.
6: Yeah, I've always respected the way he's played the game.
7: He's
6: a championship player. The dude leaves it out there every single time. And, you know, at the bat, you know, he has a plan every time he gets in there. You know, he's a great leader. You can see it from the other side.
9: Scoreless through one, going to the second. Scherzer's good. Again in the second. Ohtani loads the bases and blows 99 by Jimenez and sort of escapes out of that. Max keeps cruising right through the third inning. What is your leash on him going into the game, and does it evolve as you see him? Hey, like, this is Max Scherzer here.
7: Yeah, like Doc said earlier in this, you know, you have a kind of a plan. You don't want to say a script, but you have a plan of matchups that you want to grasp, and Shohei is obviously going to be circled, you know, not just third time through, first every time through, right? So we kind of had a plan, and then I'm just watching what Max is doing, you know, I'm just watching what he's given us and what his stuff looks like, and you know, then you start to deviate a little bit from your conversations, and you try to land with who you want facing certain points of the lineup each time, and that's kind of what it was. And I think he came out, it was 4 1/3 or 5 1/3,
9: four and a third,
7: right? Came out in the fifth, and handled himself like we thought he would, you know. And he knew it was time for him to hand it over to the pen, because he's done game sevens before too. You know, the cool part for me was talking through it with Max before the game. He always comes and talks to you the day he starts about how he's feeling, state of our bullpen, what we need right now, you know, all that kind of stuff. And so it was cool for me, my first game seven, to have a guy that's done it before.
6: Yeah, and I'll tell you this, is that I respect John so much, because early on, I didn't deviate from plans as far as, you know, I knew that they didn't want him to face Ohtani three times. But the way the game was playing, the way Max was throwing the baseball, and there wasn't stress, and to keep going, that was a credit to John, absolutely.
9: And I think it probably
7: I wish I kept him in. No, I'm kidding.
9: I think it probably helped that you got a lead there in the third inning. And, you know, George is on second after second straight leadoff single. You have the choice there. Do I let Shohei face Vladdy again? And you alluded to this earlier. What went into the idea of walking him there?
6: I just thought it was easy. Once there was an open base, I just felt that, you know, in the postseason, certainly in an elimination game, you're counting outs, and every run, every out is important. And I just felt that with Bo not running well, he was a double play candidate, and so for me, it's like you have the guy that's swinging better than anybody in the postseason at bat, and I have a guy that, yeah, hasn't played a whole lot. If we could put him on the ground, then we have a chance. And, you know, he's a middle speed hitter, in my opinion, and we left a middle speed pitch in the hitting zone, and he made his pay. So I would do the same thing again and hope for a different result.
9: I was going to say, I'm going to show you guys some occasional videos here. John, when you see this moment, look at the expanse of the stadium, and that is a hanging slider.
7: Yeah.
9: What do you remember about the noise?
7: Yeah.
9: Because that, to me, being in this ballpark, I mean, it was, you know, I was sitting in left field down the line where they have all the media, and you can see the trajectory of the ball because we're almost parallel with the fence there. And that was a home run.
7: Yeah. Just listening to Doc kind of talk through that, I would have done the exact same thing he did for the exact same reasons. And we knew we were playing a hobbled bow, you know what I mean? And that, to me, here's my thought process in that moment. That, to me, was best possible outcome because for us, because it generated three runs and Bo didn't have to run the bases.
6: Right.
7: And it just gave, you know what I mean? Because I didn't have to think about, okay, that bought me another couple innings of him on defense. You know what I mean? Because we had a lead. So, but that was my thought. The noise, yeah, it was, you know, it was louder than George's game seven homer against Seattle in the seventh inning. And I remember thinking, this is one of the times I tried to go into fan mode in a really, really crazy moment, watching him come around the bases and just seeing Vlad there kind of with open arms and a hug. And those two guys that have been through so much, and I've kind of been through it with him in the minors. It
9: was
7: kind of
9: like, you have gone every step.
7: Yeah, yeah. Like that was a cool moment for me to watch them kind of have that moment. And you're thinking, okay, man, if we're going to do this, this is pretty, you know.
9: You have gone every step.
7: Yeah, yeah. Like that was a cool moment for me to watch them kind of have that moment. And you're thinking, okay, man, if we're going to do this, this is pretty, you know, pretty symbolic of what these guys have been for the organization.

0: Knowing we have a lot more baseball to play, if he does hit a grounder or a sac fly, I can live with that. But in game seven, every run mattered. That's why I went for the zero and gave up three.
1: And you got one back there. Mm-hmm. You got one back in the next inning. How much more urgently, though, are you managing when you are facing a 3-0 deficit in a game seven where you've spent nine of your outs already, where you know, like, the clock's ticking a little bit here?
0: Oh, you see. I mean, we felt that we couldn't give up any more runs. And we wanted to hang in there. And I remember there's a play, I don't remember what inning it was, but Varsho made a great play off Teo's ball, the line drive in one of those innings. But yeah, there was crazy sense of urgency. And you can see, I mean, bring starters into the middle of an inning, which John knows is like, they haven't done that. So you're trying to give them a clean inning and all this kind of stuff. But then at this point in time,
1: it was
0: you're
1: all
0: just like,
1: starters that game.
0: Oh, it's
1: too.
0: Like, there's just a certain amount of guys that are in your trust tree that you're just like, you don't want to hear that they've never done it. You're like, hey, these are the guys, and you're going to run them out there.
2: Yeah. I learned that against Seattle where it was game seven, and in comes Kevin Gausman and Chris Bassett. You know what I mean? It was just like, okay, who are you going out with? You know what I mean?
0: Mm-hmm.
2: Like,
0: yeah.
2: And you felt good about that. 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
5: So it's 3-2. You guys score another run. Mm-hmm. Jimenez doubles in Ernie Clement, I think.
6: Yep.
5: You guys get one back. Max Muncy hitting a home run off of Trey. Okay. Top nine. Three outs to get.
6: Mm.
5: Jeff Hoffman's your closer all season long.
6: Yep.
5: Guy, you're giving the ball there. No question about that at that point. I think everyone's looking three batters down.
6: I was.
7: Yep.
5: Kike, 8-hole. Miguel Rojas, 9-hole. Best player on the planet in that last out, potentially. Dave, you started Miguel Rojas in game six. You have said this was a gut choice, that you felt like he was the right man for the job. Why? What about Miguel Rojas was it that convinced you that in these most seminal moments, he's the one you want out there?
7: I think after game five, that was the first thing I did on my phone. I said, Miggy, you're starting at second base tomorrow. And he gave me the salute emoji, and he said, I got you, Doc. And I think for me, it's one of those things that, and I know John has guys like this, where it's like, they're the glue guys. Mm-hmm. And I just felt that they had all the momentum. We needed to kind of change the mojo. And nothing against Andy Pages, but, you know, in elimination game, with experience in life, or in this case, in his career, this might have been his last year, 25. And so I wanted to have as many guys on in that lineup, in that game, that their lives, they were going to leave it all out there. Because an example is like, if Andy's struggling, which he was, and we lose game six, he's going to go to the offseason and goes, I had a bad offseason, and I'll get him next year. Where Miggy, he was going to do everything. This could be his last time putting on a uniform. So he was going to live and die on that field. And so I think that we needed that infusion to raise the floor for our guys. Now it's like, okay, Miguel Rojas is in there. I know that he's going to impact us defensively. And his at-bats, he's going to fight every single pitch. And I felt that's – and I was going to ride or die with that. So that's why when you get to game seven where it's like, I'm in bed with this guy. I know the numbers say Alex Call would take a better at-bat. Haesung Kim, fine. But it's like, I just think that this guy is going to give us everything he can. And I was hoping for a walk.
5: Did you think he was going to pinch hit?
6: No, because he started him against Max, and he played him in game six against Gauz. And I think at that point, you're... You know, like it's like Kike is such a good postseason performer for them too. Yeah, I think you have the guys that you want on the field. I wasn't thinking. You know, it's funny. I can vividly remember, and I'm sure you look at you know all your projections and head to head stuff. So I can say, and this is no offense to anyone, that Hoffman versus Rojas was the best on the sheet.
5: The best.
7: Oh, absolutely.
6: For Jeff Hoffman. In relation to every other person that was on the Dodgers roster on that day. And baseball happened. And so it's like Doc says, it's, yeah, he said Alex Call could have given you a better bat. You switch handedness, whatever you want to do. You trust people, you know? So like whatever that projection is, it's not quantifying what Miggy's thinking about in real time.
5: Every team has a different version of this. But what you're talking about, John, is there is essentially a column here with the hitters and rows here with the pitchers, and you color code each mm-hmm. thing to whether the matchup is favorable or unfavorable.
7: And there's a projection of numbers of what the OPS potentially could be.
5: Yeah. Yep.
7: On base plus slug.
6: What's the contact quality like? What's the strikeout rate?
7: And everyone has their own.
5: Every team's is a little bit different, but those are some of the tools that you guys mm-hmm. have that in the moment while the World Series is bearing down on you, you're trying to dig through and figure out. And
6: we've done it enough day to day. You look at the number and you go, okay, this is why. And like Doc said, he's hoping for a walk to get to Shohei. You know, that's baked into that projection, you know, on base percentage or plate discipline. But, you know, part of our projection of that probably was, you know, hey, ground out or pop up, fly out. Mm-hmm. You know, it's not like a slam dunk punch out, you know, but it's like, hey, something like that, you know, not the actual outcome.
5: I think the look on your face, Dave, sort of said it all. And John, I'm just going to tilt this away from
6: you. I've seen this.
5: I know.
6: Yeah.
5: I mean, all of us.
7: It was a great at bat. I mean, he spoiled the heater, and you can see he was kind of trying to guard against the breaking ball, but he spoiled the heater. He took some close pitches, and then he got a pitch that sped up his bat.
6: Yeah.
7: That was where, you know, speaking for John, we don't go into fan mode very often because you got to think about what might or might not happen. But that moment where he hit the homer, that wasn't on my bingo card. So I went into fan mode right there, and I just couldn't believe it. And I didn't have a response to that play because I was just a fan celebrating that moment, you know? Yeah.
6: Yeah.
7: I mean, you know what I'm saying?
6: That's pretty...
5: I mean, literally.
6: Pretty...
5: hands on... Also...
6: Organic right there.
7: Yeah.
5: What flew out of your mouth? I hear you have a signature dip.
7: Well, no, it's gum, and then there's like a little sprinkle of a little something that I just make it dark.
5: It's a little sprinkle, huh?
7: Yeah, but it's a lot of it's two pieces of sugar-free gum, and then there's like a little sprinkle.
5: I have a hard time fathoming what it's like for you guys having to make these decisions in real time. That months later, now we can sit back and look at and question, or you can question yourself in bed at night these days. But in that moment, home run happens. What's the first thing that you need to do to get your team's mindset right where it should be?
6: For one, they were really good at moving on to the next important thing, you know? And as much of a gut punch as that, I feel like our season, right, last year, you know, I wish Pete Walker was sitting here next to me. We give up homers. We give up some damage. And when you look at how they came back and scored, you know, between Max and then Miggy and then Will hitting the homer off Biebs, they're all hanging breaking balls. And that kind of just summed up our season for whatever reason. But I think you flip it to where we knew who was coming up in our order. We didn't really care at that point. We trusted everybody. But it was, okay, we need to find a way to generate one run. That's it. You know, that's all we need to worry about right now. And just almost did it with Vlad on a 3-0 pitch. And you know what's crazy is, you know, Vlad doesn't like swinging 3-0. He has told me since he's basically been a teenager that he's saving it for the World Series. And I usually just call, you know what I mean? And that's...
7: Wow.
6: And if you look at his career, he doesn't do it much. And he was sitting changeup. He was sitting changeup. I think the whole world knows that. He wasn't out in front of it on a heater. He was sitting on it.
7: Yep.
6: And he just missed it. So
5: it was just off the end of the bat.
6: Yeah.
7: Yep.
6: Yeah, it was just up out enough. He couldn't pull it. But we were just trying to like, okay, we feel good about generating a run. I went into who's gonna run for Bo if he gets. I started thinking about that after the home run happened.
7: Yep.
6: That's kind of just where you go to.
5: Is that just muscle memory at that point?
6: Like, yeah.
5: Flush it, figure out what's next.
6: Yeah, well, I'm sure Doc does too. I have like physical cues that I do in the moment where I'm like, I need to lock it back in. So like I trained myself to do that. That was definitely one of those times. And it just kind of becomes, back to managing work. But leading up to that though, like, I mean, we talked about the play, the Hemi bunt that Max caught. And, I started talking to Donnie and Pete and DeMarlo in the bottom of the eighth about, again, nothing against Kike and Miggy, but it was like, hey, you walk in Shohei. It was two outs and nobody on, you know? So we were digging on it. Ernie hits a double. I put the bunt on with the option. Okay, whatever. So I'm talking about all this stuff. I'm watching Hemi do this. Max just caught that ball. Okay, let me go back here and talk about Shohei. And it was funny, Scherzer walked by. You probably heard this story, but Max walked by, and we're pretty tight over just 1 year. And I said, hey, what do you got? You pitching to Shohei, two outs and nobody on. And, like, quick, he was like, whatever you think. He goes, you're making the right call all year. And he walked away. And I was like, dude, I wanted to hear something. Cool. But that was cool he said that.
7: That's awesome.
6: You know, and for whatever it's worth, we were going to pitch to him, even if he had gotten Ross out. So that's where my head was.
5: I mean, that's the right choice, right?
7: Absolutely.
6: Oh, man. There you go. Yeah. It's your closer versus your best hitter. Go ahead. Let's see what happens.
7: Absolutely.
6: You know?
7: Absolutely.
6: Plus, the dude behind him is killing the ball.
7: And I'll say, it's interesting, is like, and I think Will hit a curveball. Mm-hmm. And the thing is, though, is that he doesn't, that if you're looking at the numbers, that's the pitch against right-handed pitchers that he doesn't hit. That's the pitch he hits the least. And so that's one of those things that, yeah, it was a curveball, and he got to it and, you know, put a good swing on it.
5: The day before, in this room, you said everyone's available. Jack Harris follows up with a question, even Yamamoto? And you said, no. When did that change?
7: That was for sure right before. That's gamesmanship, because okay. I didn't want them to know that he was available. Did I know he was 100% available? No. But I'm not going to say he's available to then have Yamamoto on their radar at all.
5: Was he on your radar?
6: Hell yeah. but I was still surprised. You know, I was still surprised because the momentum is a real thing. What he had done to us, you know, in game 2 and game 6, you're like, damn, that is a tough freaking matchup right now. So I was just more surprised that he was physically able to do it. But I mean, we even like Gauze was about to get his spikes on. He threw the night before. It was kind of the same way. Now, could he have given us 40 pitches? Like what Yamamoto did is historic. It is.
7: Yeah.
6: A legendary performance on the biggest stage of this game.
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5: Let's look at this right here, guys. This is the play.
7: Yeah.
5: That has been dissected.
6: What do you mean? I haven't heard anything about this play.
5: Can you tell me what your perspective is? This was the play. Mm-hmm. Bases loaded. Dalton Varsho at the plate. Mm-hmm. Isaiah Kiner-Falefa on third base. Mm-hmm. Will Smith gets him out on an off-balance throw by Miguel Rojas by a literal spike.
7: Yeah.
5: Which he had to toe-tap back on there. A lot's been made, John, of Izzy's lead. Mm-hmm. Should he have run through the bag? Can you just mm-hmm. give me your whole perspective
6: yep, for
5: on
6: sure.
5: that play?
6: Absolutely. Looking at it now, I think what we could have done as a staff is have Izzy get off the base a little bit more. Now, we do know Will backpick to Max at third. Mm-hmm. That's in our advance report, right? Izzy mm-hmm. is a very smart baseball player. He's aware of that. I do think that the odds of Dalton lining out to the third baseman are probably pretty low.
5: Hadn't done it all year.
6: Right. Okay. So, and you know, third baseman's going to be keeping the runner close for obvious reasons. Yamamoto could pick. The dude's an athlete. So all these things are in Izzy's mind, right? So, that's that. I think when the play happened, when the ball's put in play, I'm thinking, okay, Varsh is going to, it's not going to be a double play. When I saw Miggy stumble and I knew Izzy was at third, I wasn't watching his actual primary, to be honest, and secondary. I did the first pitch and I kind of remember him being like real wide. And then the next, I think it was a 2-1 count to Varsh. I was just watching the ball. And as I see Miggy stumbling, here's my thought process. Just because of a baseball cadence, I thought one of three things was going to happen. I thought the ball was going to sneak under his glove and we win. I thought he was going to catch it, fall down, and kind of throw a worm burner up from his ass to the mound.
7: We win.
6: Or third, it was going to be catch it, fall, and throw wide. So that was in like within 1 second. Mm-hmm. So when he did the third one and threw it, I'm just waiting for it to go to the backstop, and it never did. So it was and that was all in real time. You know what I mean? And then I was like, I think I just challenged without even looking at DeMarlo. I didn't even see Will's foot come off at first. I didn't know it was that close. So, and as far as running through the plate, if there was one person who I thought would do it, it would be Izzy. Because when we had him in 2024, we talked about the play when you do that at second to try to get a run with first and third.
5: Yes.
6: And he was all in on it. I think he actually did it once. And I think he did it once with Pittsburgh, too. So, I know he has said since that he was trying to break up a double play with Varsh running, but baseball happened. Guy made a great play. But that was going through my head. That was it.
5: What's going through your head during that play?
7: I want the ball on the ground. And you're just hoping to get the ball on the ground. Because at that point in time, Varsh is a good runner.
5: Which is why you had the infield in. Because the likelihood of a double play
7: It's probably not going to happen. It's not going to happen. Definitely likes to pull the baseball. So obviously we're trying to get him on the ground. And so, yeah, Varsh had count leverage. We didn't give in and puts it on the ground. And then Miggy makes this unbelievable off balance. And then it's just like, I like the ball on the ground. And then he stumbles. And then you're just kind of holding your breath. And then he makes the throw. And we practice infield in every single day. And this guy, that was one of the reasons he was inserted. You know, the heartbeat, the ability to catch it and make a strong throw. And I don't think people appreciate, I know John just said, is like, to be off balance and to like not airmail that ball arm side is incredible. Skill set.
6: Did it the other night in DC.
7: Knees. I mean, it's like that. The level of difficulty is insane. So for him to make that play and Will to hold the plate is pretty impressive. Yeah.
5: Earlier that inning, you brought in Andy Pahez too, and that was for his arm.
7: That was for
5: primarily.
7: That was for the arm.
5: Okay.
7: Because you know Varsh up. A medium fly ball, Tommy's not going to throw out IKF. And so that was
6: a great move.
7: That was one of the things that you know, you're just trying to manage on the margins. And so there was like a little stoppage in play. I think it was like, what, there was something going on. And I just like, I saw Andy at the end and I was like, we got to like, I got to get him in the game and get Tommy out. And so he was ready when called upon. He had a couple, he had some time in between to get his arm loose.
5: Yep.
7: And then, but I didn't forecast what happened, you know, next.
5: I mean, it's just those little things that you guys do that wind up having an enormous effect on baseball history. And you don't, you never know it in the moment.
6: Were you like, did you like prepare for that situation in the, as the ninth inning started or no?
7: No.
6: It was just right there.
7: It was just right there.
6: I need a better arm because the bases are low.
7: Yep, okay. That's right. Because then it's like in that situation, you're trying to, like, I'm trying to, like, look at every single possibility that could happen that could cost us the game.
6: Yeah, because it made total sense when I saw him going in because we know about the arm.
7: Yep.
6: And we know Varsh is a fly ball hitter.
7: That's right.
6: Yeah.
7: He's a fly ball hitter. And you just felt that Yamamoto was just not going to give in.
6: Mm-hmm.
7: And that's what, you know, the great pitchers are just not going to give in. They play poker.
6: Yeah.
5: I totally forgot that Yamamoto came into the game by this point, by the way.
6: Like, oh, yeah, he was the one pitching again.
5: I totally skipped over that.
6: He pitched the whole series. Don't you
5: remember that? I was going to say, you could point at any inning in the series, and Yamamoto probably was in there. When he came in and you saw the stuff was every bit as good as it was the previous time during the series, are you just asking yourself how? Because we do not see this. We do not see anything like this, particularly in the modern game. And for him to do it in Game 7 of the World Series, no less, it made it that much more special, I think.
6: Yeah, as soon as we saw him getting up, we were expecting it to be normal stuff. We weren't expecting 91 with a little get me over curveball.
7: I know, but the thing is that in the eighth inning, was it, or the ninth inning, he hit Kirk. His first hitter,
6: yeah.
7: He hits Kirk with the split.
6: Yeah.
7: And then that loads the base, and I'm just like, oh, no, right?
6: That was how it happened. So in my right there in my mind, I was like, okay, the clock has struck midnight, maybe, on this guy. Mm-hmm. And he just didn't give in.
7: That's right.
6: Yeah. What was crazy, too, was Ernie's at bat. Are you getting there? Sorry, because
5: I'm here right now, actually. So Ernie Clement is up. More hits than anyone in postseason history in one postseason. And, I mean, put a really good swing on it. Do you know how far Andy Páez ran to catch that ball?
6: 127 feet. There.
5: 121 feet.
6: Oh,
7: nice. Yeah.
5: 121 feet in the air for 5.5 seconds. Mm-hmm. Wow, you really do know all the numbers from this game.
7: He's a numbers guy.
5: Wow. Did you think it was dropping?
6: I thought it was over Kike's head. I thought it might be gone. I think with the roof open, Ernie hit a ball off Max Fried with the roof open. That should have never went out. But Ernie was sitting curveball. I know that. Which is ballsy against him, against Yamamoto. I mean, he was sitting on it, and he got it. And, yeah, looking at it, I've looked at this play. I think Kike would have caught it if Páez wasn't there, I think. I tell myself that. But the fact that Páez did not fall when they collided is just like, to me, the only thing I go to is the determination that must be going through his mind to not let another human being alter his way.
7: Yeah, and that's one of those things where it's like Kike broke in because it was a breaking ball down below. Yeah. So then you're reading that, right, the pitch and then the swing. And Ernie does a great job of riding balls out, soft stuff. Mm-hmm. So then he rides it out, but Andy gets a great jump. The line was perfect to left center field. And it's one of those things that we always talk about communication, but the cool thing about that one is no one said a word. They were both going for that ball no matter what. So it was like do or die, and that was pretty cool. And I was waiting for that ball. I was hoping that ball didn't pop out.
6: Yeah, because that's a collision, what I was looking for.
7: Yeah, that's the collision. And the cool thing is that Kike, you know, falls to the ground, and Andy's asking him, are you okay, are you okay? And then Kike's like, I don't care about how I am. Do you have the ball? And he goes, I have the ball. And then he just gets up, and then they sprint in. So that was obviously a huge play, and we'll talk about that.
6: It was wild, too, because the emotion of the play at the plate, you're like, oh, my God, he almost won. Okay, challenge. Okay, all right, he's out. Okay. And then it was first pitch. It happened again. I was just like, I had to walk into the tunnel, take out my dip, and put in a new dip. And I just, at that point, it was just too much for like a 30-second span. I was like, what are we doing here?
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5: I mean, you guys, you load the bases in the top. Yamamoto comes back, 1-2-3 inning, pumping 97.
6: Yeah, that inning is a blur to me. I think that
5: he was down 3-0 against Springer, and came back,
6: punched him out.
5: Yeah, six straight strikes, yeah. And finally got him.
6: Yeah,
5: punched him out there. Miles Straw ends up punching on 97.
6: Yeah. Yeah, because I had pinch hit Schneid against Snell to try to add on in the eighth, right? Yeah.
5: Yep.
7: And then I was like, when he came off the mound that time, I was like, hey, how are you doing? And he goes, daijoubu. And that means I'm good. And so that's when I was like, okay. Because he had a good inning. And I'm like, how much can I push this guy? Because I don't want to hurt this guy.
5: Yeah. How much did you think you could push him?
7: I thought that was going to be it. But the stuff was so good. And, you know, I was going to go to Kirsch. And I was just kind of trying to figure out. Because at that point in time, Roki didn't have a good postseason. He was good in Philly. And then, I just felt the confidence was wavering. The stuff wasn't good. Uh-huh. I thought they had a really good beat on him. And so it was going to be Kirsch, and, you know, I was going to just ride with Kirsch, but I wanted to see how much I can get out of Yamamoto.
6: Yeah, it's I remember that inning. I was thinking the same thing with Trey. I thought I was going to throw Trey one, and when he came in after the double play, I said, "You good?" He like hell yeah'd me, and I was like, "Okay." And then home run. That's you know, but that's what happens in these games.
7: That's right.
6: Yeah, yeah.
5: You're going with Shane.
6: Yeah.
5: His arm's hanging a little at that point. How much did you think you could get out of him?
6: I thought a couple innings before we turn it over to, you know, somebody else. And that was, you know, in the postseason, the likelihood of extra innings and then the likelihood of longer extra innings because of no ghost runner, you know, we talk about that. And we said if we got to the point where we were past Sir Anthony and Hoff and Chris, it'd be Shane. And we like him, you know, really at a righty, if possible. And I forget who was leading off. I don't know if it – I mean, I know Will was third. It was top of the order. It was Shohei. Uh-huh. And he gets him to ground out, I think.
5: Yep.
6: No, it was Miggy. It was Miggy, Shohei, and then Will got him.
5: Yeah, because Will was hitting second.
6: Right. We liked him kind of in that pocket. He got Shohei on a little cutter and, just the hanging breaking ball. But that was our plan. You know, it's all hands on deck, and Beavs was on board with it too, and just didn't work out.
7: And then also to give context to that series, it's like, I don't know, we played, so with the 18-inning game, it's like we played eight games in 9 days.
6: Yeah.
7: You know what I'm saying? It's like people then, so you're talking about pitching, and it's like everyone's hanging.
6: Yeah.
7: And it's like, it's not even a normal seven-game series with 2 days off. It's eight games with the 18 innings, right? So it's like, we're trying to like piece it together in any way we possibly can.
6: Yeah, it's. I know there's people that gave me some crap about the moves I made in game three, about like, you know, absurd. Pinch running and or defending, which is kind of what we did all year. And then I think those same people were like, oh man, but his team was fresher in game four because half the team was out of the game. It's like, you don't freaking know that, but like guys are all hanging. You know what I mean? Like, they are all exhausted.
7: Will Smith caught every inning, and it's like, I could have, if we lose that thing or he goes 0-4, they're telling me, why did I catch him? He's exhausted. You know what I'm saying? That's just how it goes, but you just got to go with your guys and do the best you can.
6: The dude that caught every inning hit the game-winning homer in the last inning of Game 7.
7: Right.
6: Like, think about that. It's
7: and then everyone could say he was fatigued and I pushed him too much. Of course. Everyone's pushed too much. It's baseball.
6: Yeah.
5: What does it say about Will Smith that in a lineup with Mookie Betts and Freddie Freeman and Shohei Ohtani that he has been able to distinguish himself as the star that he is as well?
7: I think it's character. It's humility. And I say that because, you know, there's no self-promotion. He knows who he is. He's comfortable with who he is. He's comfortable with who's around him. And that, along with the talent, is a superpower because everything is authentic.
5: Yes.
7: And so I think that with Will, he can, you know, in the same moment that he hits the homer, if Beavs didn't give him anything to hit, he would have taken the walk to give his teammate the opportunity. Mm-hmm. And that's just who he is. And if the opportunity presents itself, there's no panic, and he can get a big hit. So, and he can hold a plate in a big spot. That's just who he is, and we're lucky to have him.
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5: Show you guys a swing here. How in the hell does Vladimir Guerrero
7: pulls his hands in right there, doesn't he?
5: This pitch,
7: look at that, ball's 97 boring in on his hands, keeps it fair.
6: He was on a different planet that whole postseason.
5: I mean, and here's the thing, you guys needed that.
6: Yeah,
5: because that, I mean, when Will Smith hits that home run, you know, Rojas, that's a gut punch. Smith, that's another one.
6: Yeah, now you're down. Yeah. Right? Now it's not tied. Now it's
7: like,
6: then
7: you get their leader that does that against our ace, and then he's looking at the bench, you know, encouraging his teammates, the entire country of Canada, you know, putting them on his shoulders. And the next play I think that people don't appreciate is that bunt.
6: Yeah.
7: That was a heck of a bunt and a heck of a play
5: by
7: a
5: good runner.
6: Yeah.
5: Absolutely.
7: Down the line, right? And he makes that play seamlessly.
6: Yep.
5: It was a perfect
7: I mean, that's
5: bunt.
7: First and third base, nobody out.
6: Yeah, it was a perfect bunt, and it was an unbelievable play.
5: Yep. Yeah. Was Barger an intentional walk?
7: Yes.
5: Okay.
7: Yeah.
5: Did you guys figure that was coming?
6: Yeah.
5: Okay. Yeah. So, first and third, Alejandro Kirk at the plate. All you're looking for is a ground ball. All you're looking for is a fly ball. And Yamamoto, you know, he's one of those rare pitchers who has high strikeouts and high ground ball rates, like the ideal kind that you're looking for. Did you just figure splitter, curveball, everything is going to be below the zone there? And how does Kirk approach in a bat?
6: Yeah, I think we figured, and Kirk, you can, I don't want to speak for him, but I think it was going to be heavy sink, heavy split. And that was, you know, not the best matchup for Kirky's swing. And I think it was a split on the edge, you know, and broke his bat, and it was like slow motion. You could see the whole thing. It was going to be a perfect hop to Mookie, and we all know, you know, Kirky isn't winning any sprinting contests. But, you know, the thing is, we practice those situations every day in BP. Like, Pop will do it every day. It's first and third, one out. Get the ball in the air. Easier said than done in BP than against a guy like that. But, the Barger part, I know it was kind of an intentional, but you never know with a pitcher of that caliber that might just say, hey, I got this guy, and might make a mistake. So that was the reason for the bunt. Yeah, that was kind of how we're built, what we ask guys to do all year.
5: I mean, none of the pitches to Barger were particularly close, yeah. But Barger, you know, Barger can chase a little bit.
6: Sure.
5: So you never know.
7: Oh, it was the right play, 100%, yeah. Because you get a guy that handles the bat so well. And for me, it's like I saw the first swing, I think, and I was like, I was thinking for a tie game, to be honest with you, because I was thinking that guy was going to drive on. Especially you look at that series, how many times he shot the four hole. That was a surprise for me, is that his first swing, he came off the ball and trying to get the head out.
6: Kirky. Yeah, yeah.
7: Where I was surprised, I just felt that if he would have done what he's always done, what he always did against us, and I guarantee if you look back at their season and him with the four hole exposed, mm-hmm. he has the ability to shoot that hole. And early in the series, he wasn't, and then he did it a couple times, and then he really got on track. I thought it lended itself to that. So I was actually thinking about, okay, they're going to tie this game up, and I was not expecting that grounder to Mookie. I really wasn't.
6: He was probably, if not our best, our second best at doing that besides Bo last year.
7: Yep.
5: What did Yoshinobu Yamamoto do that night in that series? How do you characterize and contextualize what he was able to do going back after game six, going back after the CG in game two, and giving you those two plus innings in game seven?
7: I mean, he just got into legendary status. I mean, you mentioned earlier, 50 million people were watching that game. And, you know, obviously everyone talks about Shohei, but this guy, he was the MVP of arguably the greatest World Series in history. And as a pitcher. Mm-hmm. And so what he did relative to modern day pitching, starting pitching, it's legendary status. I mean, and he would have probably been disappointed if I would have taken him out, you know, and I don't even want to think about how many pitches he threw, including warming up, because it'll make me throw up. So I'm just happy that there are no sliding doors. And
5: John, that night, Jeff Hoffman says, I cost everyone a World Series ring, which, you know, a player's going to do that,
6: right.
5: Especially in that moment. But when you hear something like that, how do you give a player the understanding that this was something bigger than just him individually?
6: Yeah, that's what closers are going to say. That's what accountable people are going to say.
5: Yeah.
6: You know what I mean? So, for one, I think anyone in the room would say that, but in our room they were going to say that, but it's bigger than that, Hoff. I mean, it is. Baseball happened. You were the right guy for the right time, and the stars didn't align for that moment. So how are you – the thing that we've really tried to talk about, and me more so with specific guys that were highlighted in some of these spots we're talking about, is – this will not define you or this will not define us, but how we got there and how we then move on from it will, because it's an unbelievable life experience and professional experience for these guys. And if it doesn't make you better, then you're just missing out on it. So by no means did Jeff cost us the World Series. By no means did anyone cost us the World Series. The Dodgers earned the World Series. So that's what I want my guys to think about.
5: Is there any solace to take in being part of something great if you don't win?
6: You know, it's hard for me to say yeah, but yeah, it really is, you know, because there is a thing, you know, hey, 29 teams are going to feel like they didn't accomplish their goal, right? It's so hard to be that last team. But I think what we did in terms of elevating the standards and expectations here and forming an identity and doing things that are sustainable and doing it with a lot of cohesiveness, I think is real. And I think that not only did we realize that, the baseball world realized that. And Dave, thank you for the compliments of the toughness. That's what we want to be viewed as. You know, and I think that for the first time since probably 2015 and 16, the world can say that about us. So I think that is what you look back on and say, okay, yeah, damn, I feel good about that.
5: And I think there's mutual respect, not just between the teams, but between you guys too. You know, Dave, you had the ultimate joy. John, that's heartbreak. That's as rough as it can get. And yet you guys love the game to the point where you're talking about it now. And I'm very appreciative of your time, of your insight, your honesty, your candor, and everything. So thank you, gentlemen, for joining Sources Tell Jeff Passan.
6: Thank you, Jeff.
7: Thank you, Jeff.
6: Appreciate it.